0: and intrigue. Kids ages 8 to 12 will sharpen their detective skills and learn important lessons as they read along, inspect clues, examine the evidence, and try to guess who done it.
1: We're going to have a blast.
0: For more, go to adventuresinodyssey.com/Jones and Parker.
2: Now, let's see if I have everything. Connie, I'm getting ready to leave.
3: Okay, Jack. Do you have everything?
2: I think so. Permit application, color schemes, mock-up. Oh, this isn't the right one. Connie, where's the latest mock-up for the poster?
3: It's right there under the counter. I didn't want it to get spilled on.
2: Good. Guess that's it, then. I'll be at the city hall and the coffee place if you need me.
3: Okay, have fun.
2: Hello, Bart. Goodbye, Bart.
4: Goodbye. Where was he off to in such a hurry?
3: City Hall. What can I do for you, Bart?
4: Oh, nothing. I'm just returning this book I borrowed from your library.
3: You borrowed a book?
4: Yeah. What's the matter? You don't think I read?
3: No, of course you do. Let's see. Oh, How to Get Organized. That sounds pretty good.
4: Yeah, well, I found it under a pile of junk at home. Mm-hmm. So anyway, what's Jack doing at City Hall?
3: He's getting a permit to hang posters.
4: Posters? For what?
3: For a new project he started called Food for the Hungry. It's a citywide program designed to collect and distribute food to the needy.
4: Another one of them bleeding heart things, huh?
3: Well, I wouldn't call having compassion on hungry people a bleeding heart thing, Bart. The needy have to eat, too.
4: Yeah, I guess.
3: Besides, it's something that brings the whole community together. Hey, maybe you could be a part of it, huh?
4: Me?
3: Yeah, the Electric Palace could be one of the collection points.
4: Collection points? Oh, you mean like people leaving canned goods and stuff at my store?
3: Sure.
4: No way. Forget it.
3: Why not?
4: Because the only thing I want people leaving at my store is their money. Besides, I ain't got the room.
3: Well, do you at least have room for a poster in your window?
4: My windows are taken up with my own posters.
3: This one isn't very big.
4: Let me see it.
3: Okay, here's a mock-up. It's not the final, but it'll look just like this, except there'll be more room at the bottom to list the collection point. See? Not very big at all.
4: Well...
3: Come on, Mr. Rathbone. It'll show the community you're a leader.
4: Oh, all right. I'll put the poster in a small corner of the window.
3: Great! I'll deliver one to you as soon as they're ready.
4: I can't wait.
2: Good afternoon, Erica.
5: Oh, hi, Mr. Allen.
2: Is everything all right? You look worried.
5: I do?
2: Well, not worried exactly, more like concerned.
5: Well, that's because I am. Concerned, I mean.
2: Really? About what?
5: About this pamphlet.
2: Let's see. Pedal Smart. Bicycle safety for young people.
5: I got it in my health class. It talks about how many kids are hurt and even killed each year because they get into accidents and aren't wearing helmets.
2: Yeah, that's quite a problem, all right. Well worth being concerned about.
5: Did you know it's against the law in the state to ride a bicycle without a helmet?
2: No, I didn't.
5: Neither did I, and neither did any of my friends.
2: A lot of kids probably don't know about it. That's why they get hurt.
5: Yeah, well, someone should spread the word about something that important, don't you think?
2: Yes, I do. So, what are you going to do about it?
5: Me?
2: You're someone, aren't you? And you're already very familiar with your subject. I can't think of anyone better to spread the word.
5: But I'm just a kid who listened to me.
2: Yeah, the Apostle Paul told Timothy, let no one despise your youth.
5: What does that mean?
2: It means don't let anyone look down on you because you're young. Put another way, being a kid is no excuse. If you have a good message, you should tell it.
5: Yeah. Yeah, you know what? You're right, Mr. Allen. Okay, I'll do it.
3: Hi, Mr. Rathbone.
4: Huh? Oh, hiya, Connie.
3: Here's your poster.
4: A poster?
3: For the Food for the Hungry program. Remember? I told you yesterday I'd deliver one to you.
4: Oh, yeah. Thanks. Just leave it on the counter.
3: I saw a perfect spot for it on a window near the front door. Nothing's there now. I can hang it up for you if you want.
4: Yeah, thanks, but I'll do it myself.
3: It's no problem, really.
4: Look, Connie, if you don't mind, I'm busy with a potential big customer here.
3: Really? Who?
4: See the tall guy in light bulbs?
3: Yeah?
4: That's Harry Wainwright, one of the biggest businessmen in the area. owns a factory out on Connellsville Road.
5: Wainwright Plastics?
4: That's the one. He's got almost 1,000 people working in that factory. It's huge.
5: So how does that make him a potentially big customer for you?
4: If he likes what he sees here, maybe the Electric Palace can supply all the electrical needs for his plant.
5: Oh.
4: Shh, here he comes, here he comes. Good afternoon, Mr. Wainwright. Did you find everything you were looking for?
6: Yes, I did. I'll take this box of light bulbs, please.
4: Excellent, excellent choice. But are you sure that's all you need?
6: Yes, just the light bulbs. My wife told me to stop and pick some up.
4: Because whatever electrical needs you may have, we can take care of it.
6: All I need today are light bulbs.
4: Are you sure? We got lots of electrical devices here, you know. Enough to fill up an entire factory, even one as big as yours.
6: I'm sure you do, but...
4: Hey, there is a terrific idea. My store supplying your factory with its electrical needs. Maybe we could go to lunch and talk about it.
6: Look, I don't want to be rude, but my factory gets its electrical needs filled from another source.
4: So we'll match or beat any prices in town, and I know we can offer better service than the bozo you're buying from now.
6: I doubt it.
4: Why?
6: Because that bozo happens to be my brother.
4: Oh. Well, then, that'll be $3.95 for the light bulbs.
6: Right. Food for the hungry. What's this?
5: It's a new charity program to collect and distribute food to those in need. Hi.
4: Why don't you go hang that up somewhere, Connie?
6: Distributing food. I think that's great.
5: Really?
4: You do?
6: Yes. It's important for business to promote and support charity work.
4: You know, I feel the exact same way.
5: You do?
4: Yes, I do. As a matter of fact, the Electric Palace is one of the collection points for the Food for the Hungry program.
5: It is?
4: Yes. Don't you remember? That's why you came by.
5: Oh, yeah, right.
6: Well, I'll be sure to tell all my employees to come here and donate food.
5: Maybe you could take a couple of posters and hang them up around your factory.
6: Good idea.
5: Great. Here you go.
4: And here's your light bulbs.
6: Thank you. Good day.
5: Thank you.
4: I knew I'd get him one way or another. If I can't supply the factory, I'll get all the employees to shop here. Oh, this is really great.
5: Congratulations, and welcome to the program, Bart.
4: Program? Oh, yeah, yeah. You know, I always did think it was a good idea. The needy have to eat, too, you know.
5: So I've heard.
4: Yeah, and we all gotta get our share. I mean, do our part. You know, with the right kind of publicity, this could turn into something really big.
5: Well, we certainly hope so. Listen, I have to get back to Wits End. I'll see you later.
4: Yeah, right. See you, Connie. Yeah, really big.
7: Okay, Erica, get to it. You've got to get these posters up before school starts.
8: Hi, Erica.
7: Oh, Brenda, you scared me.
8: Sorry. What are you doing here so early?
7: I always come around this time. Both my folks work, so they drop me off.
8: Why are you so early?
7: To put these up before everyone gets here.
8: Posters? Are they for the assembly this afternoon?
7: Oh yeah, I forgot about that.
8: No, they're not for the assembly.
7: Really?
8: Then what are they for?
7: Read for yourself.
8: Wear a helmet, it's the law. If you ride a bike without wearing a helmet, you could be gone with the Schwinn. This is your brain, this is a helmet. This is your brain if you ride a bike without wearing a helmet. Any questions?
7: Erica, these are great.
8: Thanks. Did you do them all by yourself?
7: Yeah, it took me 3 days.
8: What class are they for?
7: No class.
8: You mean you're just doing it? For no reason?
7: Not for no reason. I want to promote bicycle safety and helmet awareness.
8: But nobody's, like, making you.
7: No.
8: That's really neat.
7: Thanks. Well, I better get started. See ya.
8: Oh, wait a minute.
7: What?
8: Well, I was just wondering. I don't have anything else to do. Maybe I can help you?
7: Sure, you don't have to be shy about it. Here, you take that half of the school, and I'll take this half. Just be sure to hang them where people can see them.
8: Right. I'll meet you back here when you're finished.
7: Okay.
9: Brenda?
8: Mr. Hunt!
9: What are you doing?
8: Just hanging up these posters.
9: You know you have to get permission from the principal's office before you do this.
8: Really? But I didn't...
9: It's all right, Brenda. Let's just see what you've got here. Bicycle safety, huh? Very good.
8: Really?
9: Yes, it's a worthy cause. You may continue. Just make sure you get my permission before you start next time.
8: Yes, sir, but...
9: You better get to class. Don't want to be late. You, boys, walk.
8: Yes, sir.
2: honey.
3: Behind the counter, Jack. What's up?
2: Well, I'm not exactly sure. When you took the food for the hungry poster over to Bart Rathbone the other day, what happened?
3: Nothing, really. He was trying to impress Harry Wainwright.
2: Harry Wainwright?
3: Yeah, he owns that big factory on the outskirts of town. In fact, that's what got Bart to agree to making the Electric Palace one of the collection points.
2: I don't follow you.
3: Harry Wainwright said he liked it when businesses are involved in charity. He took a couple of posters and said he'd tell all his employees to bring food to the Electric Palace.
2: And Bart saw them as potential customers?
3: Of course. Why?
2: This is why.
3: If you care about the hungry, you'll come to the Electric Palace. This isn't our poster.
2: No, it isn't. But dozens just like it are on every lamppost and telephone pole in town.
3: Bart must have made up his own. Don't just light your home, be a light to the needy. Help the Electric Palace feed the hungry. Get wired with compassion. Let's electrocute hunger. Together we conduit. Whether it's beacons or bacon, the Electric Palace is serving Odyssey. Oh, brother.
2: I'll say this for the man. He's not afraid to promote his business.
3: Well, this is terrible. I'm sorry, Jack. I'll go over there and take care of this right now.
2: Well, Connie, you really don't have to.
3: No, no, it's my fault. I won't be long.
2: But... Bye.
9: Is this on? All right, people, let's quiet down. Let's quiet, please. Thank you. Now, before we begin our assembly this afternoon, I'd like to say a few words about one of your fellow students. She doesn't know I'm going to do this, but this morning, before most of you arrived, she was putting up the posters you've seen around the school promoting bicycle safety and helmet awareness. I think this is a wonderful, constructive idea, and I want to honor the person responsible for it. So will you all join me in giving a big round of applause to Brenda Perry?
3: What?
9: Brenda, why don't you come on up here?
3: What?
9: All right, let's hold it down. Brenda, I just want to say that I'm very proud to have a student like you in this school. Someone who cares enough about others' safety to sacrifice their own comfort to spread an important message. Your good ideas and hard work will benefit everyone. You're an example to us all.
8: I just want to say thank you very much.
3: What?
10: Thanks for coming. Remember, you're really helping the hungry. Oh, and don't leave without checking our specials.
3: Rathbone.
4: Oh, hiya, Connie. Excuse me a second.
10: The food bin is in the back of the store. Just go right through the bargain appliances aisle.
3: Fart.
4: Not bad, huh, Connie? If I'd have known this charity stuff was so great for business, I'd have done it years ago.
3: It is not supposed to be great for business. And would you mind telling me what this is all about, please?
4: Hey, what's the big idea taking down one of my posters?
3: I didn't take it down. Jack did. And what's the big idea of making your own posters?
4: Yours was too bland. Mine really livens things up.
3: Not to mention advertises the Electric Palace 6 times.
4: People gotta know where to bring the food, don't they?
3: Bart, the whole purpose of this program is to feed the hungry, not advertise your store.
4: Uh-oh, my watch alarm. Love to stay and chat, Witches Connie, but I'm afraid I'm going to have to excuse myself. I got to get ready for a TV interview.
3: You're going
4: to
3: be on television?
4: Yeah, on Odyssey Forum.
3: The talk show?
4: Yeah. They called and said they want to interview me about the Food for the Hungry program.
3: Interview you?
4: Yeah.
3: They should be interviewing Jack. It's his idea.
4: But they didn't call Jack. They called me. I'll be on live in about 20 minutes, so be sure and tune in. See yous.
3: Brother, how am I gonna tell Jack?
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11: 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We always love hearing from you.
2: Good afternoon, Erica. How's the bicycle safety project going?
3: How's it going? I'll tell you how it's going. Great, that's how it's going.
2: Well, I'm glad to hear it, I think.
3: Sure, why shouldn't it be going great? Brenda Perry is on the job.
2: Brenda who?
3: Perry. We go to school together, the credit-stealing backstabber.
2: Credit-stealing backstabber? Erica, maybe you better calm down and tell me what happened.
3: It's just what I said. Brenda Perry helped me put up my helmet awareness posters at school this morning.
2: Oh, that was nice of her.
3: That's what I thought, too. Until this afternoon. We had an assembly, and Vice Principal Hunt told the whole school that he saw Brenda hanging up the posters, and that he was so proud of all her hard work and great ideas.
2: Well, it was an honest mistake, and after all, the principal didn't know you were responsible for the posters, right?
3: Yeah, but Brenda didn't say anything to correct him either. She just stood there and took all the credit.
2: Oh. Did he give her some sort of a reward, a certificate, or a good grade or something?
3: No.
2: Ah. So you're really upset because Brenda got her name mentioned in front of the school?
3: No, I'm upset because Brenda got credit for my work.
2: In front of the whole school?
3: Well, yeah.
2: I see. Well, Wits End isn't as big as your school, but there are quite a few kids in here now. I'll tell you what, I'll make an announcement that everybody know the posters were your idea.
3: What?
2: I'll do it from the top of the stairs so everybody can hear better.
3: But, Mr. Allen, no.
2: What's the matter? Isn't attention what you wanted? The admiration of your peers?
3: Well, no, not exactly.
2: Then what do you want? Why did you make those helmet awareness posters? To get a pat on the back or to help save kids' lives?
3: To help save kids? That doesn't mean I want Brenda to get the credit for it.
2: Then I'll make an announcement giving you the credit for it.
3: No, Mr. Allen, you just don't understand.
2: I guess I don't.
12: Jack?
2: Hi, Connie. How'd it go with Bart?
12: Well, I think I've created a Frankenstein.
2: What do you mean?
12: Well, there's something you need to know, and I'm afraid it won't be easy for you to hear.
2: What is it?
12: Let me get out the portable TV.
2: A TV? But why?
12: Because that's the best way to tell you. Just listen.
13: Welcome back to Odyssey Forum. I'm your host, Abby Libbins. You know, feeding the hungry is a lot like the weather. Everyone complains, but no one really does anything about it. Well, on this segment, I want to introduce you to a local businessman who is doing something about it through a program called, appropriately enough, Food for the Hungry. Bart Rathbone, welcome to Odyssey Forum.
10: Thank you, Abby. It's a pleasure to be here.
13: Food for the Hungry. Tell us about it.
10: Well, I think it speaks for itself, Abby. 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
13: How, Bart?
10: By donating canned goods. We got a big storage bin in the back of the store there where people can bring in canned goods and stuff like that, all for the poor.
13: Now, how long have you been doing this?
10: Just a couple of days. But I'm pleased to report that the response has been great.
13: That's wonderful, Bart. Truly wonderful. How did you come up with this idea?
10: Believe it or not, I was lying in bed one morning when it just sort of popped into my head.
12: What?
10: You might say I was inspired.
12: I don't believe this.
13: Well, your inspiration is an inspiration for all of us. Businessmen are so often portrayed as being heartless and cold, but here you are helping those less fortunate than yourself.
10: It's like I've always said, Abby. The poor gotta eat, too.
12: Like you've always said?
10: You see, being a leader in the community means more than just offering low prices and great service on the finest electronics around, although we do that, too. It means, well, being a leader. 'Cause without leadership, nobody's really in charge. And when no one's in charge, well, you got no leader.
13: Well said, Bart. Well said. We have to take a break. We'll talk more with Bart Rathbone when Odyssey Forum continues, right after this.
12: I'm telling you, this is a new low, even for Bart. Food for the hungry was your idea, Jack.
5: It was? You see, Mr. Allen, now can you understand how I feel about Brenda?
2: Yes, Erica, I do understand it a little better.
5: Doesn't it make you angry?
2: Actually, no.
5: No? But Jack, Bart Rathbone just took credit for all your work.
2: Who cares as long as the hungry are being fed?
5: Huh?
2: Look, I'm not against either giving or getting credit for good work and ideas. But that's not why I started the Food for the Hungry program. I started it to gather food for the hungry. And apparently that's what Bart is doing. So how can I be upset that the program is working?
5: But Mr. Rathbone should have said something about you. Just like Brenda should have said something about me.
2: Oh, maybe they should have, but Brenda and Bart have their rewards in full. Fame, glory, praise. Those things are fleeting. You and I have the satisfaction of knowing that our work is helping to save lives. Isn't that the most important thing?
5: Yeah, it is.
12: Oh, Odyssey Forum's back on.
13: We're back with Bart Rathbone. Now, Bart, I'm sure there are many viewers out there who would like to get involved with Food for the Hungry and who would like to know just how the program works.
14: Well, like I said, Abby, it's easy. Everyone should just bring canned goods to the Electric Palace.
13: Uh-huh. What happens then?
14: Well, then?
13: Yes. What happens to the canned goods after people bring them in? How do they get distributed?
14: Distributed?
13: You know, to the hungry?
5: What's the matter with him?
12: He doesn't know. He was so caught up with the profit potential, he never bothered to find out how the program really works.
13: Bart?
14: Well, Abby, the distribution of the food really ain't my area. For information about that, you really ought to contact Jack Allen.
13: Jack Allen?
14: Yeah, over at Wits End. He sort of set up the distribution end of things, so he knows more about it than I do. Great worker, that Jack. I never could have done none of this without him.
12: Oh, brother.
2: I never knew Bart was such a good tap dancer.
12: You said it.
5: Erica?
8: Brenda!
5: Erica, before you say anything, I'm really, really sorry. I don't know what came over me. When Mr. Hunt called me up there, my mind just sort of went blank, and I couldn't think of anything to say. I've been trying to correct things. I even went to Mr. Hunt and told him what happened and that the ideas and posters were all yours. I know that doesn't make up for everything, but I'm really, really sorry.
7: It's okay, Brenda. Getting credit doesn't matter. The important thing is that we're spreading the word about helmet awareness.
5: We? Does that mean we're still friends?
7: Of course it does. And partners, too.
5: Partners? Really?
7: Sure. There's still a lot of work to do, and I cannot do it by myself. What do you say?
5: I say, okay.
2: Why don't you two have a seat and get started?
7: Right. And thanks, Mr. Allen.
2: You're welcome, Erica.
5: I was thinking we could do, like, a skit or something in front of the whole school.
12: So, I guess everything kind of worked out.
2: I guess. Oh, and speaking of work, I see a few tables over there that need cleaning.
12: Okay.
7: But I want credit for it.
2: Whatever you say.
11: In Matthew chapter 6, verse 1, in the Great Sermon on the Mount, Jesus said, "Beware of doing your good deeds in front of others to be admired, for then you will have no reward from your Father in heaven." Like Jack told Erica about Brenda and Bart, the important thing is that you're helping people, not that you get credit for it. And what's even more important is making sure your actions are pleasing to God. Well, that's all for now. If you'd like to write to us, we'd sure love to hear from you. 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
23: 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Somebody, oh, I wonder if he forgiven me. Oh, my friend. He took it all away. He took it all away. This was the remedy, you see, for the conviction of sin. And the only one that could satisfy the mind and heart. 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
24: When we're in danger, our first instinct is to flee, right? This instinct has saved many people, but the problem is we don't always recognize it. We all want that warning when we're in danger. And if you think about eternity, you start to see that God's Word, the Bible, is a warning to each of us. He tells us that every wrong thing we've ever done, no matter how big or small, puts us in eternal danger of being separated from God. But you know, there's a way of escaping that. God provided his only son, Jesus Christ, who died on the cross and paid the penalty for all our disobedient acts. Then Jesus rose from the dead and lives forever in heaven and wants you to be there too. He offers forgiveness and a new life through a relationship with him. To learn how to begin a relationship with Jesus and be saved from the danger of an eternity separated from God, call 888-NEED-HIM. That's 888-NEED-HIM.
25: Jesus said, "This is the will of my Father, that everyone who beholds the Son and believes in him will have eternal life." Let's pray. Jesus, save me. 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I will follow you, Jesus. If you would like prayer, you're welcome to call 267-367-LOVE. 267-367-LOVE.
26: Foundations of Freedom, a look at America's founding principles and the leaders who shaped our nation.
27: Most Americans think of Abraham Lincoln and they think of the Civil War or the Emancipation. But in 1862, he signed another hugely significant piece of legislation, the Homestead Act. It offered eligible Americans up to 160 acres of land, not as a prize for the powerful, but as an opportunity for ordinary families willing to live on it, work it, and build something lasting. Why did it matter? Because Lincoln understood that freedom was not merely the absence of tyranny. Rather, freedom required responsibility, labor, stewardship, and moral courage. A free people must be given room to build, but they also must be willing to cultivate what they have been given. That still matters today. Liberty without responsibility decays. Opportunity without character collapses. Lincoln's lesson is clear. A nation stays free when its people remain willing to work, build, and steward freedom under God.
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0: Hello, this is the Live Big broadcast with Derek Greer. Today we will hear a classic message from our archives that we believe will be a blessing to you and give you principles to live big in Christ. Let's join Bishop Greer for this classic teaching.
1: We're going to pray and get moving. Father, we thank you for your word. You sent your word and healed them all. We receive healing today. We receive insight, truth today in our inward parts. We are open. We are hungry. Meet us in this moment and we'll give you all the honor and all the glory. And the church says, amen. Amen. John chapter 20, beginning with the 9th verse. The disciples had just visited the empty tomb. And verse 9 says, they still did not understand from Scripture that Jesus had to rise from the dead. Even though we experience things with our own eyes and ears, we cannot really fully understand them until we grasp them through the light of Scripture. The Bible says the disciples went back to where they were staying. So after they saw this empty tomb, the men withdrew. They needed time to process all that was meant there. But I want you to see the contrast between Mary and these men. Now the men went to think about it, but Mary stood because she felt it. Now Mary stood outside the tomb crying. And we all handle crisis in different ways. The men again wanted to think. And Mary wanted to weep. She stood outside the tomb crying. She had an intuition that perhaps only another woman could really appreciate and understand. But the term crying there literally means loud wailing. It was customary for close friends of the deceased and family to mourn at least 7 days. Where they didn't wash, they didn't work, they didn't do anything that would bring pleasure. Friends would just come over, they'd sit on the floor, they'd weep, they'd pour ashes on their head, and they'd just cry. Scripture says, as she wept. I really get this part. I wish I didn't get this part. But this woman was overwhelmed with disappointment in God. Ever felt let down because God didn't do things the way you expected? No one would expect that the Messiah would come and have to die. And then even if he would die, who would die such a cruel death? Scripture says, as she wept, she bent over. We need to learn from this woman. Even in our moments of greatest hurt, we must remember to bow down. This woman was willing to bend over and look again into the tomb. She was willing to take another look. Lord, maybe I've not yet seen everything. Lord, please give me your angle on this. Father, this is too painful for me to wrap my head around, and I'm going to keep looking to where I saw you last, and hopefully I'll see something I've yet to see. The men retreated to think about it, but this woman stood praying. I want you to watch closely what happens here. And she saw, as she stood, two angels in white, seated where Jesus' body had been. One at the head and the other at the foot. Of all the details that could have been recorded, why is the location of the two angels mentioned here in Holy Scripture? Bear with me as we flesh this out. Hebrews 10 and 1. Scripture says, the law is only a shadow The law and its ceremonies were merely an outline of the good things that are coming, but they were not the reality themselves. Every minute detail in the tabernacle of Moses was designed to be a shadow to point us toward what we would experience in the kingdom of God. God told Moses to build this tabernacle after the pattern that God himself would show him. And what God did is God showed him a picture of the heavenly tabernacle. And Moses' job was to duplicate it on earth again, because it would point the worshipers to ultimately what would happen in the life, death, and resurrection of Jesus. Exodus 25 and verse 17. All the furniture of the tabernacle was very, very important. But the most significant article of furniture was the Ark of the Covenant, and particularly the mercy seat, or the very top of the Ark of the Covenant. Let's take a closer look. Verse 17. God is speaking to Moses. He said, Moses, make an atonement cover. In the King James Version, make a mercy seat. In the Greek Septuagint, it is called the hilasterion. That's the term translated mercy seat, hilasterion, in the Septuagint. Make an atonement cover of pure gold, 2.5 cubits long, and a cubit and a wide, and a half wide. And make 2 cherubim out of hammered gold at the ends of the cover. Where are the cherubim positioned? At both ends. Is anyone beginning to see a parallel? Make 1 cherub on one end and the second cherub on the other. Make the cherub of one piece with the cover at the two ends. Now the entire top, or the mercy seat, was comprised of solid gold, and it was extremely, extremely heavy. What the mercy seat represents in our lives is extremely, extremely heavy. The cherubim are to have their wings spread upward, overshadowing the cover with them. Now, Greg should show you a picture on the screen. The angels' wings, you see, are spread out, indicating that they were ready at any moment to swoop into action. These guys were ready. They were ready to just move at the slightest provocation. The cherubim are to face each other, looking down toward the cover. Now, these carved angels, their entire focus was on what happened on this mercy seat. They weren't looking around the room. They weren't even looking up to God. All these angels looked at was, again, what happened on the atonement cover. This was their fixed focus. Place the cover on top of the ark and put in the ark. Would you show us picture number 2? Now, if you see picture number 2, it's an illustration of the Ark of the Covenant, and you notice that the mercy seat was removable, and objects were put inside the ark. The bud of Aaron, the almonds that budded. Help my tongue here. Manna was put in a jar and placed in this covenant box.

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2: Where was it sprinkled? On the mercy seat. Where is the location of the Ten Commandments? Under the mercy seat. As God looked down from heaven on the mercy seat at the Ten Commandments, he could only see the Ten Commandments through sprinkled blood. He could only look at the law through the place where justice had been satisfied, sin pardoned, and all who were believed accepted because of the blood of the scapegoat. There were two angels at the head and feet of Jesus. Romans 3 and verse 21. The writer says, "For all have sinned and fall short of the glory that God wanted us to have. And all are justified freely by his grace through the redemption that came by Christ Jesus. God presented him, Christ, as the sacrifice of atonement." Now, the term there translated sacrifice of atonement is the Greek word hilasterion. The same word used for the mercy seat. Let's read it again. God presented Christ as the hilasterion, the mercy seat, through the shedding of his blood. What is he saying? He's saying that Jesus was the literal mercy seat of God. If we accept Jesus and his sacrifice, God will forever look down on us through the sprinkled blood of Jesus. God will look at the place where justice was satisfied. The wages of sin is death. God would not wink at sin. Sin was onerous. Sin is wicked. God hates his wrath rests permanently on sin. So God had to deal with sin. We're not talking mamby-pamby. We are the world. We are the people. We're not talking about New Age. We're talking about a holy God. And our holy God will not tolerate sin. So at the cross, God had to satisfy his justice and his mercy simultaneously. So at the cross, Jesus took the wrath of God. He was our substitute. Everything that happened to him ought to have happened to me. But we see in the Old Testament economy that God permitted substitution. But ultimately, it's not the blood of bulls and goats that can save us. When you're offering a sacrifice, you know, or you're offering something for sin, you need to use something at least of equal or greater value than the thing that was sinned against or the weight of the sin itself. Are you with me? Every time God looks at me, he has to look at Jesus. Jesus is the place in his body, was the place when they whipped him and beat him. His body was the place that justice was satisfied. His blood was shed because we to release our pardon. And because of him, we are accepted, the Bible says, in the beloved. Back to John 20 and 12.

0: And Mary saw two angels in white. Why? Seated where Jesus' body had been. One at the head and the other at the foot. Mary saw a picture that only later she would understand. But today we have the privilege of looking back and realizing that the wings of the angels were stretched over that place where they laid his body. Are you hearing me? And forevermore, every time God the Father would look at us, those of us that have entered the kingdom, he would look at us through the blood that came out of that body. Are you hearing me? God cannot look at me through the law. The law was under the blood. God is not looking at my faults. He's looking at Christ's perfection. And he treats me accordingly. Hebrews 10, verse 3. The writer of Hebrews says what I've already said, but I want you to see it in black letter. Everything of the tabernacle was designed to point to Jesus. It was just temporary. It was just an indication, but it wasn't the real thing. The writer says it is impossible for the blood of bulls and goats to take away sin. So you have to then ask, what was all that blood about in the tabernacle? All of it was pointing to what you and I have experienced, the resurrection life of Jesus. All of it was pointing to the finished work of Christ on Calvary. It was so profound that God didn't just leave it to words. He wanted to paint a picture. And every year when the children of Israel, the high priest, in their white robes, and then they accomplished and did all the things of sacrifice, is all pointing to what would happen in the person of Jesus. Therefore, when Christ came into the world, he said, listen, that's enough of the tutors. That's enough of the shadow. And here's the problem with some of us. We love shadows. And let me ask you a question. If I was overseas, and many of you in the military, when you go overseas, you take the pictures of your loved ones with you. And when you can't see them, you look at the picture because they're far away. But the Bible says we've been brought near by the blood of Jesus. Now, while I'm away from my dear wife and my children, I might kiss the picture. I might hug on the picture. I'm certainly going to look at that picture. But wouldn't it be strange if after returning stateside, instead of looking at my wife and my children, I looked at their picture on the wall. When Jesus came, there was no longer a need to look at the things that only were a picture of the realities that were to come. On this side of Calvary, we're looking unto Jesus, the author and finisher of our faith. We don't have to look. You hear what I'm saying? The blood of bulls and goats were just a picture. But now we can literally hug on God. Now we can smell the fragrance of the goodness of God. Now we can experience that which we only had a picture of at one point in history. Therefore, when Christ came into the world, he said, sacrifice and offering, the blood of bulls and goats, you did not desire, but a body you prepared for me. It's ludicrous to think that an animal could atone for sin. The only sacrifice that could satisfy God's justice would be something of equal or greater worth. Back to John 20 and verse 12. Looks like we're going to have one of the quickest Easter Sundays ever. We're wrapping up. And Mary saw two angels in white, seated where Jesus' body had been, one at the head, the other at the foot. Hebrews 9 and 11. We're going to go one more place and we're through after this. But when Christ came as the high priest of the good things that are now already what? We had a picture in the tabernacle. We had a picture in the law. But now we don't need those pictures anymore because it's all present. He went through the greater and more perfect tabernacle. What the writer is referencing is that after Jesus died, he didn't go into the earthly tabernacle. He went into heaven, into the heavenly tabernacle. And a bull was not killed at the brazen altar in heaven. He walked in there with his own blood. He walked past the brazen altar, past the brazen laver. He walked past the table of shewbread. He walked past the golden candlesticks. He walked past the altar of incense, and he walked right through the curtain, and he put a drop of his blood on the mercy seat, symbolizing that for eternity, whenever God looks at you and I, God has to look at us through that blood. Whenever God considers his holy and righteous standard, whenever God considers the requirements of his law, he will only look at them through the blood of the Lamb that was slain. He went through the greater and more perfect tabernacle that is not made with human hands, meaning not the tabernacle on earth, but that in heaven. That is to say, not the tabernacle that's part of this creation. He did not enter by the means of the blood of goats or calves, but Jesus entered the most holy place once and for all time by his own blood, thus obtaining an eternal what? Redemption.
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6: Hi, I'm Mark Finley with Hope Lives 365. In the book of Proverbs, chapter 15, in verse 30, it says, "The light of the eyes rejoices the heart, and a good report makes the bones healthy." Have you ever noticed that in the book of Proverbs, there's a great emphasis on the words that we speak? Have you also noticed in your own life, when a person shares with you something positive that happened in their life, something joyful that has happened in their life, it does bring a smile to your face. It does bring sparkle to your eyes. It does release those positive chemical endorphins in the brain that make the bones healthy. I love this text. A good report makes the bones healthy. Speak positive words and bless others today.
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8: This is John MacArthur inviting you to join me for Portraits of Grace. People are often unprepared for life's unexpected upheavals. Such was the case of those who lived in the town of Grand Forks, North Dakota, when they were struck by the once-in-500-year floods of mid-April 1997. Most citizens had to abandon their homes and property to the muddy waters. For us as believers, facing unexpected trials is part of the process God uses to make us grow closer to Him. And we can prepare by obeying these words of Isaiah, who said, "Trust in the Lord forever, for in God the Lord we have an everlasting rock." You see, when you live each day in obedience to God and His Word, no trial will catch you totally unprepared. You'll be like the house against which the rain descended and the floods came and the winds blew, and yet it did not fall, because it was founded on the rock.
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9: Welcome to Turning Point. Going through hardship is never enjoyable, but it's almost always beneficial. Today, Dr. David Jeremiah considers how that truth plays out in the life of Job, who learned firsthand how God can bring the greatest of blessings from the worst of circumstances. From the series, Making Sense of It All, here's David to introduce his message, When Trials Become Our Teacher.
10: Well, there's one man in the Bible whose trials surpass everybody else's. And that man, of course, is the man Job. And we're going to look at the second chapter of the book of Job today and draw some wonderful principles that help us understand what to do when trials become our teacher. We'll get there in just a moment. Hey, Turning Point has a magazine that we're very proud of because we know it's helping people in their walk with the Lord. It's meant to add value to your life. It's coordinated with the teaching that is on the air every day, and it's available to you just for the asking. 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
11: Today I want to talk with you about the subject of when trials become our teacher. I have often recounted the tragic circumstances surrounding the writing of It Is Well With My Soul. You may remember that the song came from the heart of a man who was torn by testing and loss. Horatio Spafford was a very prosperous senior partner of a successful law practice. Prosperous and successful, that is, until the Great Chicago Fire, which destroyed much of his wealth, along with most of the city of Chicago. Horatio remained in Chicago after the fire to finish a case that was pending, and his family set out for Paris He was to join them later. On November the 21st, 1873, the luxury ocean liner taking Anna Spafford and their four daughters to Europe was rammed by another vessel, and in less than 20 minutes, it sank. An unconscious Anna Spafford was rescued from some floating debris, but all of the children perished. While on the way to be with her in Europe, after he received her note that all the children had been lost at sea, Horatio asked the captain of the ship on which he was traveling to alert him to the place along the way where this tragedy had occurred. And he went up and cried out to the Lord and went back to his cabin, and on a piece of hotel stationery from Chicago, wrote down the words to the song, "It Is Well With My Soul." Almost familiar as his song are the words of Anna's telegram to her husband. When she was notifying him of what had happened, she sent simply these words, "Saved alone, what shall I do?" To a fellow survivor, she said, "God gave me four daughters. Now they have been taken from me. Someday, maybe I will understand why." Job had lost his children, not four daughters, but seven sons and three daughters. They were swept away when the house in which they were having a party was struck by a tornado and the house collapsed on them, killing them all instantly. The loss of Job's 10 children was the final stroke in Satan's first attack against him. In round one, Job lost all of his possessions and all of his family except for his wife. Now, at this point in the story, at the end of chapter 1 and the beginning of chapter 2, the central question of this book shifts. It shifts from the question, can a man lose everything he has and still bless God, to can a man lose even what he is and still remain under God's blessing? So we begin the second chapter with Job accused by Satan. And in verses 1 through 3 of chapter 2, we read these words. "Again, there was a day when the sons of God came to present themselves before the Lord. And Satan came also among them to present himself before the Lord. And the Lord said to Satan, 'From where do you come?' So Satan answered the Lord and said, 'From going to and fro on the earth and from walking back and forth on it.' And the Lord said to Satan, 'Have you considered my servant Job, that there is none like him on the earth, a blameless and upright man, one who fears God and shuns evil, and still he holds fast to his integrity, though you incited me against him to destroy him without cause?'" Using the same words that we are familiar with from the first chapter, we are told that Satan returns and is in the presence of Almighty God along with God's ministering angels. As in the first meeting, God initiates the conversation and he turns to Satan and he says to him, "What do you think of my man Job now? I let you give him your best shot, but Job hasn't cursed me." "No, in fact, he hasn't cursed me. He's actually blessed me. Satan, I'm telling you, there is nobody like Job on the face of the earth, and you will never break him." But how many of you know Satan doesn't give up easily? Can I get a witness? If he would not give up on Jesus Christ until after he had tempted him three times, he's not going to give up on Job after one, and he's not going to give up on us either. And so we learn, first of all, about Satan's persistence. And then we learn about his persuasion. In verses 4 and 5, we read these words. "And Satan answered the Lord and said, 'Skin for skin. Yes, all that a man has he will give for his life. But stretch out your hand now and touch his bone and his flesh, and he will surely curse you to your face. Satan says to God, God, I went as far as you let me go. I took away Job's possessions and I took away his family, but that's all you allowed me to do. Job still has his health, God. And because of that, he can get another family and he can start another business. But I'll tell you what, Lord, if you let me touch his health, he will curse you to your face. Now, what he's saying is this. He's accusing Job of sacrificing his children, his animals, and his servants in order to preserve his own hide. Satan was convinced that Job would give all he had for his own life. In other words, Satan is saying that Job only loves God because God protects him and keeps him healthy. So he says, God, you let me take away Job's health? That'll be it. He'll curse you then, Lord. He'll curse you to your face. And so we move from Satan's persistence and his persuasion to his permission. Notice verse 6, and the Lord said to Satan, behold, he's in your hand, but spare his life. God issues Satan a permission slip with virtually unfettered power to harm his body, but God restricted Satan and would not let him kill Job. Now it's important to know, before we go any further, that God is always in control. Satan could not do anything that God would not let him do. And God is allowing Job to be a testimony, if you will, to a man's ability to trust in his God when all the props are taken away. But mark it down, Satan doesn't have unrestricted power. He can't do what he wants to do. He has to get permission from God. So we move from his persistence and his persuasion and his permission. Now notice his persecution in verse 7. So Satan went out from the presence of the Lord, and he struck Job with painful boils from the sole of his foot to the crown of his head. Satan afflicted Job with a disease. We do not know for sure what that disease was. It is identified primarily in the text in a very graphic form. He had painful boils from the sole of his foot to the crown of his head. He was covered with sores. The Hebrew word for the word boil means a burning sore. The word is used for the boils with which the Egyptians were smitten in the plagues of Exodus chapter 9. Job was covered with these burning, inflamed sores from his foot to his head. The disease was likely the dreaded black leprosy of the Near East, often referred to by the title elephantiasis. The name for elephantiasis comes from the fact that the limbs in this disease take on a dark color from heavy incrustation due to the sores and the extreme swelling, which makes the limbs of the person look like elephant's legs. And they say the suffering with this disease is absolutely indescribable. If you read through the rest of the book of Job, you will run into some of the things Job was feeling and the symptoms of his disease. I just made a list of a few of them, and I won't ask you to look them up, but let me just tell you what they are. We begin in the second chapter with boils in verse 7, severe itching, verse 8, degenerative changes in his facial skin, verse 12 of chapter 2. In chapter 3, we discover he's lost his appetite and he's full of depression, verses 24 and 25. In chapter 9, he has difficult breathing. In 19, he has foul breath. In 19, he also has the loss of weight and continual pain and fever. These are just a few of the things Job was experiencing because Satan was allowed to touch his body. Apparently, as we read the text, and this is a little bit gross, but it's right here, and I have to tell you about it. Apparently, Job found relief from the itching by scraping himself with a piece of broken pottery. So now we see Job outside of the city, sitting on an ash heap. The city garbage was deposited and burned there, and all of the rejects lived at the dump. The people who are living there are begging for alms for whoever passed by. At the ash heap, dogs fight over something to eat, and the city's waste is brought and burned, and the city's leading citizen, Job, is now sitting at the dump on an ash heap outside of the city. Before we leave this section, I want to take just a moment and share a couple of summary paragraphs about Satan, because we run the risk right here of either giving him more credit than he deserves or not giving him enough. I came across a couple of paragraphs by a Welsh preacher by the name of Peter Williams, and he writes this. He says, "We are sometimes in danger of adopting one of two extremes where Satan's power is concerned. On the one hand, we overrate his power and treat him as if he were almost equal to God. He is not, for he is a created being, and he does not possess God's attributes of omnipotence, omniscience, and omnipresence. The limits of his power may be seen in the fact that he can only do to Job what God allows him to do. But even greater is the danger of underestimating his power, which is also very extensive. The first two of Satan's attacks upon Job are connected with his manipulation of men. He uses the Sabaeans and the Chaldeans to do his work. The second two temptations shows his control over the forces of nature, the fire and the wind. And the last temptation uses sickness of his subject's body to get across his point. For all of his sinister cunning and power, Satan is a created being, and therefore he is no match for the sovereign God who created him. He is the enemy of our souls, and he will use every means at his disposal to bring about our destruction. But we must never forget that he is already a defeated enemy, and all the vicious attacks upon the believer are but counteroffensives that are doomed to failure. Let me tell you something, friends. Satan was sentenced at the cross of Jesus Christ. The sentence hasn't been fully carried out, but one day it will. In between the sentence and the judgment, we're living in that period of time, and Satan's kind of on the loose. And he's a frantic, desperate creature because he knows his days are numbered. So don't be taken aback by Satan. Keep your guard up. But don't let him make you believe that you have to do anything he tells you to do. He reports to Almighty God, and he can't do anything that God won't allow him. And the Bible says, "There has no temptation taken us, but such is common to man. And God is faithful, who will not suffer us to be tempted above that we are able, but will with the temptation also make a way of escape." We can be victorious over Satan, and he does not have power over us to do anything that we don't open the door of our lives to let him do. Hallelujah. Job, accused by Satan. But now, we got to talk about the second part of the story. And I've been looking forward to this with fear and trembling. And we're going to talk about Job's wife. We read, first of all, of her advice in verse 9. "Then Job's wife said to him, 'Job, do you still hold fast to your integrity? Why don't you just curse God and die?'" I read a lot of books when I'm studying a series like this, and I love to read Chuck Swindoll's books because he sits loose in the saddle. And he always wants to make sure that while we deal with serious things, we don't get too serious. And right here in his book, he tells this story. He said there was a couple in bed one night, and the husband got up in the middle of the night and he went downstairs. And after he'd been gone for a while, his wife realized that he should have come back, and she gets worried and she goes downstairs. She walks in the kitchen and he's sitting at the kitchen table drinking a cup of coffee, staring out of the window. She says, "Honey, what's wrong?" He said, "Oh, nothing." She says, no, you wouldn't get out of bed and come down here in the middle of the night and sit in the kitchen, drink coffee and stare out the window if it wasn't something wrong. "What's wrong?" He says, "Well," he said, "the words don't come easy." And as she walked over to see him, she saw he was crying. He said, "You remember 20 years ago when we had our first date?" She said, "Yes." He says, "You were 16 and I was 21. She says, "Yes." Do you remember the night we were sitting out in front of the house and we were smooching? And your dad saw us. And he went back in the house and he came out with a pistol. And he put the pistol in the window and he said, anybody who kisses my daughter like that will either marry her or spend 20 years in prison. And he said, I just realized tomorrow was the day I would have gotten out. Now, I have to recover from that very quickly. Because I sort of noticed that the majority of the laughter sounds sort of masculine. I don't see a lot of ladies laughing at that. But I wanted to tell you that because the rest of this is interesting, to say the least. After Satan struck the first time against Job, all Job had left was his wife and his friends. Now we read that even his wife has abandoned him. You cannot imagine how painful that must have been to the patriarch. Chrysostom, a church father who is not supposed to have any sense of humor about this at all, wrote that the only reason Satan didn't kill Job's wife when the rest of his family was killed was because he knew he was going to use her later on to do some more damage to Job. And the most difficult thing to accept about the seventh verse of this chapter is the fact, if you look at it carefully, Job's wife asked Job to do exactly what Satan wanted him to do. Did you see that? Satan wanted Job to curse God and die. And she said to him, why don't you curse God and die? One of the things we have to be careful about here is to recognize that even though people are close to us, sometimes they can give us wrong messages. Adam listened to Eve. Abraham listened to Sarah. Job's wife advised him to give up his faith and commit suicide. But I want to tell you something. There's another side to this story that we need to be careful to mention. Before we throw Job's wife under the bus, I'd like to try to put this whole scene in perspective. Don Baker has written a book called Pain's Hidden Purpose. And in that book, he has written these words. He says, many have speculated as to just what Job's wife may have meant when she looked at that emaciated and blackened body and suggested that Job end his suffering. Some see Job's wife, he wrote at this point, as hardened and bitter, unconcerned for his relationship with God. I see her, wrote Don Baker, as a sensitive, caring, concerned woman who loved Job and honored his commitment. No family could have enjoyed the oneness that Job's family shared if their mother had been calloused or cruel. But she was stretched at this point. Weeks of suffering had passed without relief. Every morning she woke up to the same pain, only to find it intensified. Every night she'd pray for her husband's healing, but it never came. And there was no medication, no Tylenol 3, no Percodan, no Demerol, no morphine to ease the pain, no Valium, not even an aspirin to help him go to sleep. His suffering was so intense, his looks so hideous, his condition so infectious that he was forced to move out of the house and relocate at the city dump. And she couldn't stand it any longer. In a moment of deep and frustrated anguish, she suggested, Job, why don't you curse God and die? Tell God you've had enough. He's not going to heal you. He's gone back on his promise. He's not even aware of your problem. Job, I'd rather see you dead than like this. Maybe we could die together. End of quote. It's hard to blame this woman, isn't it? When you realize what she was experiencing. But to his credit, Job didn't listen to his wife's advice. He gave a solid answer in verse 10. He said to her, you speak as one of the foolish women. Shall we indeed accept good from God, and shall we not accept adversity? In all this, Job did not sin with his lips. Job's response here was profoundly simple. As you read the language, here's basically what he said to her. He said, woman, don't talk like a foolish person. You're talking like an unbeliever. Don't do that. Shall we accept good from God, he said, and not accept his adversity? and he rejected her suggestion. Job was slowly, methodically being stripped to the very nakedness of his spiritual being. All the things that clothe the spirit of man were being ripped apart. All that man leans upon for help and strength was taken from him, until we now see this man left alone, a soul that was forced to stand naked in the universe of God, all the props removed. I want to stop for just a moment and put a little counsel in here, if I might. I want to take just a moment and remind all of us, now that we've done away with all of the ups and downs of Job's wife, and just say to the wives here, don't ever, ever underestimate your importance to your husband. Don't ever think your words of affirmation are less important than others. I promise you, your husband cares more about what you say than what anybody else on the earth says.
10: Amen. And these instructions from Job's wife were quite amazing, aren't they? Some of you are saying, well, sure, thankfully I don't have a wife like that. And hopefully none of you do, but she was quite a piece of action in this story, and Job had to overcome some of the things that she said. We'll talk more about that when we get together again tomorrow right here on Turning Point. We're talking about making sense of it all. It's a series of lessons on some of the explanation passages in the Bible. We've talked about finding strength through weakness, finding courage when fatigue drains you, and so many other thoughts that are a part of this discussion. We still have quite a ways to go. So if you're looking for encouragement, don't miss Turning Point every day. July is a month of encouraging messages from the Bible, answering your questions, motivating your heart, making you want to continue to serve God with everything you have. We'll see you next time right here.
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16: With SRN News, I'm Keith Peters in Washington. The sister of the late South Carolina Senator Lindsey Graham has been sworn in to fill his seat just 3 days after his death. Darlene Graham was sworn in at the Senate on Tuesday. Darlene Graham was appointed by South Carolina Governor Henry McMaster on Monday to fill the remaining months of her brother's term. The House passed a bill Tuesday that would make daylight savings time permanent. Proponents argue the bill would provide more daylight during the times that Americans are most active. The Senate would also have to pass the bill before it becomes law, but it's unclear if it will do so. A good day on Wall Street with it out by 9 points. The NASDAQ rose 233. The S&P 500 advanced 28. Oil nearing $80 a barrel. More details at srnnews.com.
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18: Most Americans think of Abraham Lincoln and they think of the Civil War or the Emancipation. But in 1862, he signed another hugely significant piece of legislation, the Homestead Act. It offered eligible Americans up to 160 acres of land, not as a prize for the powerful, but as an opportunity for ordinary families willing to live on it, work it, and build something lasting. Why did it matter? Because Lincoln understood that freedom was not merely the absence of tyranny. Rather, freedom required responsibility, labor, stewardship, and moral courage. A free people must be given room to build, but they also must be willing to cultivate what they have been given. That still matters today. Liberty without responsibility decays. Opportunity without character collapses. Lincoln's lesson is clear. A nation stays free when its people remain willing to work, build, and steward freedom under God.
19: 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I'm Paul Acey for Plugged In by Focus on the Family.
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21: The primary role of the home is the evangelization and discipleship of the children.
22: This is the Alternative Broadcast, featuring the timeless biblical teachings from the archives of Dr. Tony Evans. Dr. Evans says the only way to counter societal influences that lead our kids away from the Lord is to cultivate a family-based faith. Let's join him as he explains how to do that.
21: Like it or not, you and I are currently experiencing a cultural tsunami that is quite literally
0: sweeping away a generation. There is virtually no sense anymore of absolute truth. The question is not, is it right or is it wrong? It's, how does it make me feel? That has become the dominant mindset of our contemporary generation. I was in a hotel the other day, and I was flipping a channel, and there was a comedian on. The comedian spent some time telling the worst possible jokes. At the end of him telling his jokes, he said this. He said, now, you all folks make sure that you keep God first in your life. In other words, there was no connection between what he was saying and what he was believing. There was a disconnect. You see it on the award shows. Folks, thank God after doing the worst kind of stuff, because there's no connection. God is there in a vague, general way, but his impact and influence on the decisions that are made is not. Unfortunately, we have a generation of Christian young people today who are wearing the enemy's uniform. And what I mean is they have adopted the value system of this world order. And it has become their value system, even though they may go to church. Moses in Deuteronomy is writing the children of Israel, or talking to the children of Israel. And they are getting ready to go into the promised land. What Moses tells the children of Israel is that if you want to survive in the promised land, the family must become the primary place where faith is transferred. Not the government, not the public school, not the church. He tells them, as the leader of the people, he says, if you're going to make it in the promised land, it's got to be made in your house. Today, we live in a day of outsourcing. Companies outsource their products, outsource goods and services so that inside they don't have to deal with it. So they pay another company that's a professional in this arena. Y'all handle this for us so we don't have to worry about it. And if I outsource it, then you pay the salaries of the people. You pay the benefits. We're going to outsource it because we don't want to be bothered with that. Today we have a generation that's outsourced their kids. School, you raise my kids for 8 hours. Church, you teach my kids. Television, you entertain my kids. Because I don't want to be bothered. I am too tired, too frustrated, got my own issues. I don't want to be bothered. And so because people don't want to be bothered, you got child abuse, child neglect. Moses says, if you are going to make it, then this thing has got to be rooted in your home. The fifth commandment, honor your father and mother, that you might live long in the land. Now, most of the time we talk about that individually, okay? But it was bigger than individually. If you want to survive in the culture, this parent-child thing has got to be tight. If you're going to survive in the culture, he talks to the young people, teenagers, honor your father and mother, because they're supposed to be honoring the Lord, and honor your father and mother that you survive the culture. Parents are supposed to be filters to keep the idols of the culture from entering into the life of the children. The reason why we are losing a generation is because what Moses told Israel, we don't care about today. You get parents and they'll say, but I don't want my kid in church. In fact, I don't even know if I'm going, because this is a Sunday. The kids come to church and my kid is not going to sit still. People expect church to be something church was never meant to be. It was never meant to raise your children. It was only meant to supplement your activity. It can only supplement. It cannot replace a mother and a father who have taken as their primary role in life the evangelization and the spiritual development of their children. The church is a highlight film, the family of the game. Where we have missed it is the home is no longer the central place for the spiritual development of the next generation. We have missed it. We've gone after new cars, new houses. We've gone after higher paying jobs. None of that's wrong in and of itself, unless going after it means I am no longer taking primary responsibility for the spiritual development of my children. In fact, I not only want to not take the spirit responsibility, I don't want to have them. Moses says, we get ready to go, verse 1, over into the land to possess it. Verse 2, so that your son and your grandson might fear the Lord. Why are we going to do this in our homes? Why was it so that your son and your grandson, so this is multi-generational, might learn to fear the Lord. Your children might learn to fear the Lord because of what's happening in your house. Here it is. The job of a parent is to give their children, here it is, a biblical worldview. A biblical worldview. Now, what's a worldview? A worldview is a grid through which you look at life. It's like putting on sunglasses. When you put on sunglasses, it casts a new shade over what you see. What you see takes on a different color because you got shades on. So a worldview is the shades that you wear through the lens that you look at life. That's called a worldview. A worldview informs your decision making because it's the grid through which you think. Your worldview colors your perspective. People argue about politics all the time. Democrat versus Republicans. It all depends on what pair of glasses you have on. It's a worldview issue. He says it is the job of the home to craft a worldview for the family that is transferred to those under the influence of the family. He says in verse 1, this commandment, these statutes, this judgment, which the Lord your God has committed me to teach you. So why do you come to church? Let me tell you one of the reasons that people come to church. They come to church to be personally inspired. Nothing wrong with that. Personally taught, personally inspired. But that's not good enough reason. That's not enough. He says, I'm teaching you these commandments. I'm teaching you these statutes. And I'm teaching you these guidelines so that you might tell your son and your grandson. In other words, I'm not just preaching this for you. I'm preaching this to you, so through you, it'll get to them. Every man in this building who comes to church Sunday after Sunday after Sunday, who never sits down with his family to review what he himself has learned, is a failed man. From a father standpoint, that's a failed father. And now you may be a great provider, but if you're not providing spiritual food for your son and your grandson, and he majors on the boys because they themselves would have families, but if you're not, if this is only for you, I had a man one day, he asked me, what am I supposed to teach my family? I said, did you come to church? Well, if you were paying attention, then you got some principle that you can share from what you've learned. And then if they've gone through a program, you can certainly ask them what they've learned.
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2: 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I'll repeat that information after the second part of today's lesson. Here's Dr. Evans, picking up his study on how to cultivate a family-based faith for our children.
3: Mothers and fathers are to be the dominant spiritual influences in the life of their children. The job of the church is to train the parents to disciple the kids. So let me ask you a question, parents. How often do you sit down spiritually with your children? How regularly? Let me ask this. How often do you eat physical food with your children? Why do you go to work? You go to work so you can keep food on the table. Why do you go to church? So you can keep food on the table. But what good is food in the cupboard that's never been served for a meal? There is not a family here that should not be having family devotions 3, 4, 5 days a week. Based on schedules, I know people have different schedules. Some travel for work. I know. Okay. But there is no excuse. None. Absolutely none. You say, but wait a minute. You don't understand. I'm tired when I come home. I'm tired. Okay. So I guess that means we're not going to look at television because I'm tired. I guess that's what that means. We ain't going to look at television because I'm tired. We're not going to work out because I'm tired. No, our problem is not that we're tired. I mean, that may be a problem. You may be tired, but that's an excuse, because we're talking about the future of your children. And when you bring it all together, now you're talking about the future of the culture. Thousands of people are working nonstop to put garbage in your kids' mind. They got people working 24 hours a day whose job it is to ruin your children. He says, this is a worldview. Notice, he says, teach them diligently to your sons, verse 7. When you sit in the house, when you walk by the way, when you lie down, when you rise up. What's wrong with them memorizing a verse a week? If they can remember the lyrics to them hip hop songs, they can remember one verse a week. Right on the doorpost, have plaques on the wall, right? I mean, have it all over. Play some Christian music in the house sometime. Let them run into this thing all the time, because the culture has them running into their thing all the time. All the time. He says, if you want to survive in the place I have you with all this junk going on, he says, the family has got to take this thing seriously. This is not, I know this is not going to be a popular statement, but this is not first about your happiness. This is not first about your happiness. And yeah, I'm for happiness and I'm for that, but that's not first. This is first about your future. Your future. He says, you teach them to love the Lord your God with all your heart, your soul, and your might. Now that's your job. That's your job as parents. Your job as parents is to teach your child a Christian worldview so that God is their point of reference in every area of their life. To not disconnect it. That God is your point of reference at school. That God is your point of reference when you're playing with your friends. That God is your point of reference when

0: your sports team, that God is your point. You teach them to love the Lord your God. Now watch this now. With all your heart. Now, when the Bible talks about the heart, it's here. It obviously, he's not talking about the pump in your chest that pumps blood. He's talking about your will. You know, when God's playing ball, we say, oh, he got heart. He got heart. When we say he got heart, that means he has chosen to go get it. Or a person doesn't have heart, no fight in them. Love the Lord with all your will. Then he says, all your soul. That's your passion, your emotion. He doesn't know what sterile love. He wants a love you can feel. With the passion of your being. Then with all your strength. That's your body. He says, you train this generation and the next generation, because you're trying to do it too, to love the Lord their God with all they got. Family worship must be regular. The symbols of the faith must be all around your house. Boundaries must be set. Parents, how do you relate to a teenager? Simple. Establish boundaries. These are the boundaries. Now, as long as you stay within the boundaries, you are free. You are free. You're free. You're free. This is the boundary. The boundary is you come in at 11 o'clock based on the age. The boundary is that these are your work chores. These are your responsibilities. This is the boundary. These are the boundaries. Now, when you step on the line and you're out of bounds, these are the consequences. You step on the line, these are the consequences. However, when you stay within the line, these are the rewards. So it's not just consequences, it's curses and blessings. So if I can trust you on this year to be in at 11, then next year we'll discuss 12. Now, we'll bless you with another hour because you honored the boundaries today. We complain that our kids are out of bounds when they've never had boundaries. So they create their own. You give them these judgments, these standards. What he is simply saying to them, what I am simply saying to us, is that if we are serious about the future, then the family is going to have to step up and take seriously its responsibility to be the dominant influencers in the spiritual well-being. What would you look like if somebody else is feeding your kids every day? Oh, you hungry? Oh, go down the street. They got something to eat. Okay, I would say you're an irresponsible parent if you say, I ain't got time to feed you. Let that lady down the street cook for you. But that's what we're doing with the kids. We're saying, let somebody else influence your life. I don't have time. No, it's not having time. It's not making the priority choices that will inconvenience you to take the time. And that's okay, though, because the culture has got a whole lot of pseudo mothers and fathers out there ready to raise your kids. The gangbangers will be glad to raise your sons. The abusers will be glad to love on your daughters. Be glad to. So there's a lot of surrogate stuff out there would love to take your place. All you got to do is not be there. It is the responsibility. Moses said, my job is to teach you. Your job is to take it home diligently, he said. Don't be talking about you did it last month. Nothing diligent about that. Come on, I fed my kids dinner last month. Hello? Well, you want credit? He says, write them on the doorpost of your house and write them on your gate. Do not delegate to anybody the spiritual development of your children. Supplement it. Don't delegate it.
1: 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Well, tomorrow, more from Dr. Evans on building a family-based faith, including why those who were especially blessed are sometimes the first to neglect passing on a heritage of faith. But right now, he's back with a personal story about his father-in-law's final words as the family gathered to say goodbye.
0: He didn't say, "I wish I would have made more money." He didn't say, "I wish I had a higher promotion. I wish I had a bigger house. I wish I had a nicer car. I wish I had better clothes." The only thing he said was, and he uses that Old Testament phrase, he says, "I see my loins, and God's been good." Mother and father, right now, I want to ask you, if God called you home tomorrow, would you look at your family and say, "It's all good"? Not first because I got them through college, as admirable as that is. Not first because of some great human achievement, but first and foremost because they have learned to love the Lord their God with all of their heart, with all of their soul, and with all of their might. May God cause you to make the decision, "As for me and my house, we will serve the Lord." And if we get enough people making that decision, maybe we can salvage a generation.

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2: My friend, the thing for you to understand and for me to understand that when Christ forgives your sin, he forgives you, friend. Nothing more to be said about it. He has put it in the bottom of the sea, and it'll never be remembered anymore. He settles the sin question. That'll get rid of your guilt complex. Somebody, oh, I wonder if he forgiven me. Oh, my friend, he took it all away. He took it all away. This was the remedy, you see, for the conviction of sin, and the only one that could satisfy the mind and heart. And when you come to Christ and see him, you'll find him adequate.
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11: One of the most amazing visits I've ever experienced is in Sequoia National Forest in California. When I stood at the base of the General Sherman tree, the largest tree in the world, I was absolutely amazed at its size. The General Sherman is not only the largest tree in the world, it's the largest single living thing on planet Earth. Another type of sequoia in the northern part of the state, the coast redwood, actually grows taller than the General Sherman and its neighbors here in the park. The Mendocio tree in the northern redwoods is currently the world's tallest tree at over 367 feet tall. The General Sherman here is just under 275 feet tall, but by volume, it's the world's largest. At its base, this tree is over 100 feet. Can you imagine it? In circumference and 30 feet in diameter. As I try to take in with my eyes this stupendous size of the tree, the General Sherman, when I stood there, I was completely amazed as I realized that it began from a sequoia seed, very, very small, that I could hold in the palm of my hand, about the size of an oatmeal flake. And the question that arises in my mind is this: how did such a tiny seed grow into such a colossal tree? In a moment, I'm going to share with you how the seed of the Word of God enables us to grow as well. But let's go back to the General Sherman tree, named for William Sherman, the famous Union Army general during the Civil War. The General Sherman tree in Sequoia National Park is not the world's tallest or the world's oldest, but it is the world's largest. It is amazing when you think about this tree and its size. It's incredible. There is also a tree called the Methuselah tree. Now that's, of course, named for Methuselah in the Bible, who lived to be 969 years. It's the oldest tree in the world. It's a bristle pine. It's located in the White Mountains of California, north of Dead Valley. The Methuselah tree, get this, is nearly 4,800 years old. By contrast, tree ring measurements of the General Sherman show it to be about 2,100 to 2,200 years old. According to Dr. Nate Stevenson of the U.S. Geological Survey, the General Sherman isn't so large because it's exceptionally old, but because it's growing so fast. Each year, it adds enough wood to make a tree 1 foot in diameter and more than 100 feet tall. Most of the largest sequoias are really just middle-aged, Dr. Stevenson said, but they're still growing like teenagers at a fast and furious rate. So again, how did the General Sherman grow to be so large? Why does it grow so fast? I'm going to tell you that a little later. But I want to compare the growth of the General Sherman tree to our spiritual walk with God. Because today my message is how to grow as a Christian. And since God wants each of us to grow in our spiritual walk, he shares the secrets of Christian growth in his two books, the Bible and the book of nature. He's the author of both. In Colossians chapter 1, verse 6, I read, "Grow in the grace and knowledge of our Lord and Savior, Jesus Christ." And in Ephesians 4:15, the Apostle Paul urged Christians to grow up in all things into him who is the head, Christ. And in God's other book of nature, what better example of growth can be found than a tree that grew from a tiny seed to become the world's largest living thing? If the General Sherman tree could talk, what could it tell us about how and why it grew? Undoubtedly, it would tell us that, like all plant life, it relies first of all on a process scientists call photosynthesis, which is a complex interplay of sunlight, water, air, and the green chlorophyll of the plant that produces fuel or food needed for growth. The General Sherman would tell us that it also needs the nutrient-rich soil into which its extensive root system is anchored. It would tell us that it needs just the right climate to support its growth. And to grow stronger as well as larger, it needs to resist the seasonal winds, exercise, if you will. Now, animal life isn't the same as plant life. People aren't sequoias. But many of the things that help the General Sherman tree to grow are the very things that help humans to grow. We need sunlight, air, water, food, and the environment that supports life and growth. And as God created us, we need the same things for spiritual growth as we do for physical growth. Let's change our focus for a moment. Now from seeds and trees to people. One of the life's happiest miracles is the birth of a new human life. A tiny newborn enchants us and enthralls us. We delight in the infant's every physical detail, its very behavior. Well, most of them anyway. A newborn is utterly dependent and vulnerable and so needy. To live and to grow, it needs air, water, food, movement, or exercise. And lots of tender, loving care. It can't walk. It can't talk. It can't feed itself. Sometimes it can't even focus its eyes very well. But we have expectations of that little person. A few years later, when it's time for the first grade, we'd be unhappy and alarmed if the child still couldn't walk, talk, or feed itself. And no matter how much we might enjoy an infant's tiny size, we don't want it to stay that size year after year. We expect growth. We look for it. We delight in it as we mark a child's height and on the doorframe. We celebrate it as a child grows larger and taller and stronger and becomes ever more independent and capable and self-sufficient. God wants each of us who have chosen to be His followers to grow too. So let's take a moment now to consider what it takes for a Christian to grow. You know, some people in their Christian life have been on a plateau for year after year after year. Some grow very little, and some aren't growing at all, and some are actually going backwards. So how do you grow as a Christian? First, though it may seem too obvious, before a Christian can grow, he or she must first be born. The Jewish ruler Nicodemus came one night to see Jesus, about whom he had heard so much. Nicodemus was curious to know how Jesus performed his miracles. But Jesus refused to satisfy his curiosity. Instead, he moved right to the heart of what Nicodemus really needed. Unless one is born again, Jesus told Nicodemus, as recorded in John 3, verse 3, he cannot see the kingdom of God. It's futile to try living the Christian life, futile trying to grow without first being born. Yes, we're born once when we come forth into the world as infants. But Jesus said that just as birth begins our physical life, it also begins our spiritual life. Nicodemus had been born once, but Jesus told him he needed to be born again. A second time. The new birth, just like our first birth, is a gift and miracle of God. It happens when we invite Jesus to come into our hearts and lives, bring us to spiritual life, and make us new inside. Once we're born again, we aren't instantly mature Christians. We're just infants. Many have been Christians for many years, and they forget about the fact that there are still some Christians that are newborn, and they judge them harshly. They expect mature Christian behavior from spiritual newborns, but it takes time to grow. And just as babies are immature, noisy, and sometimes messy, so too brand new Christians can mess up and behave immaturely as they grow in their spiritual understanding and experience. So we Christians of many years need to be patient with their mistakes and guide them as they grow. Now, somebody may be wondering at this point, I would like to experience this new birth. I'd like to experience this new relationship with Christ. I'd like to be born again, but I don't know how. Jesus says this in Matthew chapter 11, verse 28 and onward. Come unto me, O you are burdened and heavy laden, and I'll give you rest. Being born again is not a complicated process. It simply means that we acknowledge that we cannot save ourselves, that Jesus Christ can save us, and we make a conscious choice to come. And we say, Jesus, I want to come to you. I sense your Holy Spirit drawing me. I sense your Holy Spirit guiding me. I sense you, Lord, taking the initiative to save me. But Lord, I come. I open my heart to you. I open my mind to you. Lord, I come. Once we do that, Jesus divinely works within us through His Holy Spirit to change and transforms our lives. Yes, we're born once we come forth into the world as infants, but Jesus said that just as birth begins our physical life, it also begins our spiritual life. Nicodemus had been born once, but now, when he comes to Jesus, he's born again. The new birth, just like our first birth, is a gift, a miracle of God. It happens when we invite Jesus to come into our hearts and lives, bring us to spiritual life and make us whole. Once we're born again, we aren't instantly mature Christians. We're just infants. Many who've been Christians for many years forget this about newborn Christians. You know, after the new birth, growth begins, and the Christian life never stops. The rate of growth may vary. Christians may have times of faster or slower growth, just as any growing child or youth. But whereas we reach spiritual maturity at adulthood, as Christians, we should be like the General Sherman and never, never, never stop growing. In the Christian life, the things we need to grow in the beginning are the same things we need to grow all along the way. Let's take a look at some of those things.
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11: To grow as a Christian, we need air. And the air a Christian breathes is prayer. Prayer doesn't need to be complicated. It doesn't need to be some kind of difficult spiritual obligation. Prayer is a personal, one-on-one conversation. It's talking with God as a friend and listening for His voice in return. God loves us, friends. He wants to be involved in our lives. He's already our Creator, the one who sustains our life, but He wants to be our friend, our daily companion, our helper. For any of our human relationships to live and grow, communication is an absolute necessity. No one builds a friendship or falls in love without abundant communication. And if you've ever been in love, you don't find communicating a burden or a duty. It's an effortless pleasure. God wants to build that same kind of love relationship with each of us. He wants to open our hearts and lives. He wants us to open our hearts and lives to Him. He wants us to bring to Him not just our needs, but our fears and worries, our hopes, our joys, large and small. In Philippians chapter 4, verse 6, I read, "Be anxious for nothing, but in everything by prayer and supplication with thanksgiving, let your requests be made known to God." Just as a couple in love share both the big and little things with each other. God wants to hear from us all through each day about what's going on around us and inside of us and what's happening in our lives. In 1 Thessalonians chapter 5, verse 17, we read that we are invited to pray without ceasing. What does that mean? It means to be in an attitude of prayer and to, from throughout the day, to share with God our concerns, our joys, our sorrows, our wonderfully positive experiences and some of our negative experience. That doesn't mean, of course, that we talk nonstop to God all day. It means simply that we stay aware of God's presence. Share with Him throughout the day our thanks, our praise, our requests, and our concerns. In Ephesians 6:18, I read in the New International Version of the Bible, "Pray in the Spirit on all occasions with all kinds of prayers and requests." It's true that many people think a prayer is primarily asking God for things. Now, God certainly invites us to do just that. Matthew 7, verse 7, we read, God says to us, "Ask, and it will be given to you. Seek, and you shall find. Knock, and it will be opened unto you." But as delighted as God is to help us, to give to us, to provide for us, what He wants most of all is to build a relationship with us. He wants to be our friend. And He wants you to get to know Him too. Prayer is the best way, one of the best ways, really, to help that happen. To grow in a Christian also means to grow in our knowledge of God. In John 17, verse 3, I read that when Jesus was in prayer to His Heavenly Father, He said, "And this is eternal life, that they may know You, the only true God, and Jesus Christ, whom You've sent." We know that to grow physically, we need air, but we also need food. If prayer is the air, the breath of our spiritual life, then our food is the Word of God, the Bible. As we communicate with God each day, prayer is the main way we carry on our side of the conversation. But for relationships to grow, communication has to be a two-way street. God promises to listen to us when we talk. In John 5, verse 14, He says, "Now this is the confidence that we have in Him, that if we ask anything according to His will, He hears us. For communication to be complete, then we need to listen to God as He talks." Sometimes when we're praying, God may speak as if it's directly to us. in what 1 Kings 19:12 calls a still small voice that we hear inside of us. But most of what God has to say to us, he says in the Bible. And though written long ago and available to everyone in the world, God makes his word personal to us as we read it. The Bible is our daily spiritual bread, the nourishment we need to grow in our Christian walk with God. In words that Jesus himself spoke, he said in Matthew 4, verse 4, "It is written, man shall not live by bread alone, but by every word that proceeds from the mouth of God." We need not just physical bread or food to sustain our bodies, as Jesus said. We need spiritual bread, the words of God, to sustain us spiritually and to help us grow. All scripture, the Bible says of itself in 2 Timothy 3, verse 16, is given by inspiration of God and is profitable for doctrine, for reproof, for correction, for instruction in righteousness. Now get this, friend, it is through daily reading of God's word that we come to know him, because it's in the Bible that God himself tells us about his own life, his own character. When we read scripture, we discover what God is like, and our lives are transformed by the Spirit. John 5, verse 39 says, "You search the scriptures, for in them you think you have eternal life, and those are they that testify of me." The Bible not only helps us grow by changing our hearts, it helps us grow in understanding truth. John 17:17 says it this way, "Sanctify them by your truth. Your word is truth." Sanctify is a Bible word that includes the ideas of an inner spiritual change and spiritual growth. Now, good parents would never expect their newborn to start right out in life eating solid food. An infant just isn't ready for corn on the cob and baked potatoes. No, we know that newborns need milk first. In the same way, in 1 Peter chapter 2, verse 2, as the apostle addressed new Christians, he said, "As newborn babes, desire the pure milk of the word, that you may grow thereby." Some parts of the Bible are more challenging to understand than others. And especially at the beginning of the Christian life, some parts of the Bible may not seem as interesting as others. New Christians often find that such Bible books as the Psalms and Proverbs in the Old Testament, or the four Gospels of Matthew, Mark, Luke, and John in the New Testament, are easier to read than some other books. The most important thing in Christian growth, though, is to take God's Word every day as your spiritual food. Your body wouldn't do well if you ate only once a week or once a month. You need regular meals every day. The same is true of our spiritual food. Let me share with you something about my own personal devotional life. When I get up in the morning, I pray a simple prayer. "Lord, today I consecrate my life to you." Typically, I pray that prayer before I get out of bed. "Lord, today I desire to do only your will. So today, fill me with your Spirit." And then I begin to read. This year, I'm reading my Bible through, but I started it differently. I started in Psalms in late December, early January, and I've read from Psalms right now as this broadcast, as we're preparing it. I've read from Psalms all the way through the Old and New Testament, and I've come back to Genesis. So now I'm reading the book of Genesis, reading the story of Adam and Eve, and then on to Noah, then on to Abraham and Isaac and Jacob. And my heart is just thrilled with the Word of God. So fill your heart, fill your mind with God's Word every single day. The important thing in Christian growth is to take in God's Word as spiritual food. You don't only read it, but you say, "God, how does this passage apply to my life? God, what significance does this passage have for my daily walk? God, how can this passage shape my understanding?" You know, your body wouldn't do too well if you ate only once a week or once a month. You need regular meals every day. The same is true of our spiritual food. So we need air and food to live and grow, both physically and spiritually. But what would happen if you breathed and ate but never exercised? Some people already know the answer to that question. They eat, but they're not exercising, and they're overweight and getting ready for heart attacks. They learned when they stepped on the scales or measured their waistline that they were eating without exercising, and that wasn't too good. The experts say that to stay strong and healthy, we need a minimum of about a half an hour a day in which we exercise at least moderately. To grow stronger in our Christian experience with God, we need regular exercise too. Well, how do we exercise as Christians? First, we put forth the effort. And it's a pleasant one of sharing what we've learned in getting to know God. There's a reason why I say this is a pleasant effort. Have you ever heard one person in a happy love relationship talk about the other? Getting someone started at this isn't a problem. Often the problem is getting him or her to stop. In Acts chapter 4, verse 20, the Apostle Paul said that he and his fellow Christians felt they absolutely had to share what they knew of Jesus. They said, "For we cannot but speak the things we've seen and heard." In other words, Jesus has so changed our lives that we can't be silent. In the Bible, we call this sharing witnessing. Notice in Acts chapter 1, verse 8, what Jesus said to his followers shortly before he left this earth to return to heaven. "But you shall receive power when the Holy Spirit has come upon you, and you'll be witnesses to me in Jerusalem, in Judea, in Samaria, to the end of the earth." Along with sharing with others what we've learned about God and the truths he's taught us in his word, there's another way we can get daily spiritual exercise. And that is, God has given to every person spiritual gifts. And we all don't have the same spiritual gifts, but we all have something to share. You know, your spiritual gift may be hospitality. Maybe you love to invite people over. And as you do that, you can share Jesus. Your spiritual gift may be the gift of music, where you can sing. Your spiritual gift may be the gift of teaching or the gift of organization. But God has given you spiritual gifts that make a significant difference in your life for Him. So how do we grow spiritually? Remember what the Bible says, and you remember that sequoia tree with the little seed the size of a little flake of oatmeal? The Bible says that the seed is the Word of God. So as we pray, as we open the Word of God and pray over the passages that we are reading, God transforms and changes our lives. Let me be very practical with you. Let's suppose that I'm reading the Bible. And as I'm reading, I pray over those passages. Prayer is our talking to God. Reading the Bible and praying is letting God talk to us. So let's suppose I'm reading Proverbs chapter 3, and I'll start with verse 5. And I'm reading in my devotions quietly before I get involved in my activities of the day. "Trust in the Lord with all your heart. Lean not to your own understanding." And I say, "Lord, I'm reading in Scripture, Proverbs 3, verse 5, to trust in the Lord with all your heart. Today I have worries and anxieties. Teach me to trust you with all my heart. In all your ways acknowledge Him. Lord, today I don't want to go off in a tangent with my own thinking process, my own ideas. I want to acknowledge you, and I believe, Lord, you're going to direct my paths. Do not be wise in your own eyes. Lord, today, give me the wisdom in every decision that comes from you. Fear the Lord, depart from evil. Lord, keep me today from the evil in this world." And it says, if I do that, if I trust in you, Lord, if I depart from evil, it's going to be health to my flesh and strength to my bones. Lord, I want that in my own life.
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11: 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So thank you, Lord, that we can be growing Christians. 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
28: 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I'm talking to you younger folks. What they see you do, that's what they're going to become. 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
27: 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We'll be back to the message in just a moment. But first, we want to tell you about Pastor Alan's new book. 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That's 855-577-2255. We're so glad you're here to listen. Today's program will complete the message we began yesterday. Here's Pastor Alan with part two of A Father's Faith, an interview with Dr. George Jackson.
1: So, two more boys, Philip's born, and then Doyle is born, and you're just finishing up vet school.
2: Right.
1: Getting ready to take your national boards. And mom goes to the hospital to deliver, she had to have a C-section for Doyle. And while she's in the hospital, she's diagnosed with cancer. And we go to church every Sunday. I remember by now, I can remember, I'm seven. And church was not optional. I tried. And you had to have a doctor's excuse. And so we went to church every week, but we weren't Christians. Because when they told her she had 6 months to live, and that becomes a pivot point, because they wanted to do dramatic surgery the same time they did the C-section, and you said no. Actually, the line I've been told is you said, I wouldn't do that to a cow.
2: Right.
1: Which took courage when my mom could hear you say that.
2: She'd been an old heifer for some time.
1: No. Yeah, you're brave
2: heaven,
1: now.
2: Heaven will rain down. You know, actually, today is 2 years on Father's Day, was the day that Betty first got sick. It's been 2 years. She wasn't an old heifer.
1: Go ahead. So you go to Mayo Clinic a few days after that, and it's at Mayo Clinic where the doctors come in. My mom prayed a prayer on the way. You're reading a book on lameness in horses.
2: Uh-huh. Or Adam.
1: And my mom prays that if there's a God, she can know the truth before she dies so she can tell my brothers and I. Because she didn't know what that was. She didn't know if it meant to be Baptist or Jewish or Catholic. The minister came to visit her when she was in the hospital in Columbia, Missouri in the 60s, and he didn't believe in heaven or hell. Folks, the challenges in our churches are not new. The seeds of those have been growing for decades. We moved from Columbia to Hollywood, Florida, went to the most fashionable Methodist church there, and the pastor didn't believe in the divinity of Jesus. So the challenges we face in contemporary Christendom aren't new. We've spent decades walking away from the Lord. But anyway, you get to Mayo Clinic, and the doctor says he can't find the cancer. And so you have a whole new future now, because you were looking at a future with three little boys and no wife or mother.
2: Right. The hope that I didn't know at the time is the man that was head of clinics in veterinary school, they didn't have children, Ed and Hazel Ebert, but they came into our life kind of as parents, surrogate parents. They would come over to the house because I was older when I went back to school. There were three of us guys in a class of 30 that were older than the rest of them. And they would come over. We'd play bridge with them. I've got pictures of Alan sitting on the couch with Dr. Ebert. And they'd had that place in our life to where he wasn't just a professor that I knew from a distance. And the day that they diagnosed Betty and gave her prognosis, I walked back to school. It was just about two and a half blocks from the hospital. Went to Dr. Ebert's office, and I told him the situation. And he swiveled around in his chair, looked out the window,
28: lifted his arm and he said, George, there's someone bigger than us. And that's all he said to me. I thought, man, Dr. Ebert, I need more help than that. But I got up, left, walked back to the hospital, and that's when I made the decision I wouldn't let them do more than the C-section. We would give her time to heal, gain some strength, and we would know what to do next. I've told you, God's ahead of you, even when you're not following him. He's ahead of you and will help you if your heart's looking the right direction. So we went home. We stayed in the hospital 7 days. In those days, they stayed till you passed the Hebrew seven-day test. And went home. First day Betty was home, I was at school. My stepmother gave her a call to see how she was. And Betty told her what they had told her at the hospital. And Mom abruptly said, well, I've got to go. She hung the phone up. My dad had been to Mayo Clinic previously with some cardiac problems. And she called Mayo Clinic to see if there was a possibility for us to get there. There was, and that's where we... That was on like a Friday. We were on an airplane Sunday, headed to Mayo Clinic. Our life began to change, take a whole new direction.
1: So Mayo Clinic, they said you had cancer. We have pictures of it. It wasn't a blown diagnosis.
28: We had pathology. We had x-rays. We had laboratory reports.
1: Mm-hmm. But we can't find the cancer. Go home and raise your babies. I'll add my commentary before he jumps in. We were pagans. I knew him B.C. You know, you can go to church and not be Christian. And we did. And God intervened in our family, because I know it was a miracle for my mom, and I'm sure it was a miracle for my dad, but it was a miracle for my brothers and I. And God intervened, not because we knew the Lord or we knew how to pray. It was the grace and mercy of God. So what are you thinking when you hear at Mayo Clinic that she doesn't have cancer?
28: Well, I knew we could go on with the life we had planned ahead of us. We, as a family, I was trying to figure out what I was going to do at the place I was in my life professionally with three little boys, no wife, I was afloat in a rapid river, didn't know where I was headed.
1: So you get a whole new lease on life.
28: Right.
1: And you graduate from vet school and we moved to Miami.
28: Right. We graduated and the trailer was already backed up, loaded, and we left that very next day to go to Miami.
1: We were so organized. You left Doyle in the infant seat in the house, and we were driving away.
28: Yeah. We were getting loaded up, and Betty said, well, where's Doyle? So we went back in the house and got him. It didn't work.
1: So, Philip and I had hidden him. We almost made it. So. So we get to Miami. You go to work on the thoroughbred tracks on the horses. And you go back to church because it's what good people do. And the Sunday school teacher was born again.
28: Right.
1: And that's really the next kind of seismic shift.
28: I think this is a place to tell you to pay attention in your life. You know more than you think you do. You can spot people when you're out wherever you are that they need to know what you know. And Bud Cobb, I send Alan's outlines to his daughter every time we have a service. We're still in contact with the man that led Betty and I to the Lord through his daughter, Sandy. She's probably about a little older than your age, And
1: she's young.
28: But Bud recognized, because Betty was... got aggravated and left the Sunday school class after our first time, because Bud was absent our first time. A good friend of ours was teaching it, but the pastor's daughter and husband were in the class. And in the conversation in the class, the pastor's daughter said, "Well, we don't believe the Bible." And so with that, Betty made the decision, "I'm going down and help where Philip is in a class. They need help down there. I'm not coming back to this class." But Bud somehow saw something in me that he knew he could talk to us and make a difference in our life. You see people you can talk to and make a difference in their life. Just let the Spirit of God that's in you pay attention. They need to know what you know, and it'll make a difference. That's what Bud did for us. He said, "George, could you all stop by our house after church?" So Alan knows the story. He can tell it from there.
3: You know the time frame.
1: I do know the time frame. I mean, I ignore it regularly, but I know what it is. So, no, but we stopped by their house on a Sunday after church, and you and Mom went in and knelt in their living room and accepted the Lord.
28: Right.
1: So you started your journey as Christ followers. You left three boys in the car in South Florida.
28: Lovingly. Boy, they're hard to get rid of.
1: And you started your addiction to Bible studies, because my memory is you went to Bible study about eight nights a week someplace.
28: Well, Bud had Bible study every Monday night, and we actually hired babysitters to come be with the boys. But that was a problem because we had this disease we'd picked up on, and every time we'd have a babysitter, a couple come, we'd lead them to the Lord, and they'd quit being a babysitter and come to the Bible study.
5: We'll be right back. But first, a word from Pastor Alan about his new book.
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2: 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Now, let's get back to Pastor Alan to wrap up part two of his message called A Father's Faith, an interview with Dr. George Jackson.
3: So we lived in Florida for 2 years, and you had this genius idea to leave Miami and move to Murfreesboro.
4: I'd done reconnaissance. The first time I brought Alan in 1960, I'm going to tell his age, to a horse show. I came down here, didn't know what I was coming to. I stood because there weren't seats available, held him in my arms while we watched the horse show. He wasn't very big. But I'd begun scoping this place out since 1960. We moved here in 67. June 10 on our anniversary.
3: So you came here, you're Christians 2 years, and you're here a few months, and you start a Bible study in your home. You weren't like grizzled veterans with great experience, or your lives weren't perfect. I can testify to that part.
4: Actually, what happened was through our relationships in Florida, we'd met Derek and Lydia Prince, and I invited them to come. I'll make the story shorter, to come if they ever were going back to Florida from Chicago to spend the night with us, which they did one. And one of their trips through here, Derek said to me, I took your pastor to breakfast and I told him you were starting a Bible study on Thursday night. Lydia said, it's good you told him, you'd about forgot. And so that next Thursday night, we started a Bible study. I was highly educated. I had a CD player, a cassette player, and I put the cassette player on the kitchen table, pushed play, and we listened to a cassette. That's how we began.
3: But there were some principles that were kind of baked in back in the day that are still present today, because of Mom's healing and how you came to faith. Kind of outside the structure of organized church. You had a conviction that God would change lives, whether he would heal a body or heal a marriage or put a family back on course. Because while you had achieved some academic success and some professional success, there was still room for some course correction. And I think those things are still, they are the story that's still told in the lives of the people here. They may not know your story, but they're still extending those invitations to people to be changed by the power of the gospel, which feels like the DNA from the kingdom that God put into your life once upon a time.
4: Well, by the grace of God, we cared for people, and that was the bottom line for World Outreach. I mean, if we had that other 2 hours Alan's talking about, he could tell you some of the stories of the people that were in that initial 29 people. They all had a story. Now, there's one lady still comes to the church, comes to Bible study, that came to the motel where we met first, that's still in the church. I won't embarrass him, but there's here this morning, I saw him already, a horse trainer who was the son of a horse trainer that I had an interaction with his dad. He knew what I believed, and Betty and I were out, I've heard, traveling to Missouri someplace one time, and I got a phone call

0: And it was from this guy's dad that's here today. He was traveling across southern Texas. He said, "Doc, I just wanted you to know I've come to know Jesus, and he's real in my life." And so we just cared for the people that were involved in our lives. We didn't go out and try and reach beyond where we live, but there's enough people in your life that need to know what you already know that'll make a difference.
1: There's one more piece, and then I'm going to ask you to pray for the dads. But your childhood wasn't simple. Your mom died when you were 2 weeks old. And you lived for a while with grandparents, and then your dad remarried, and you had a stepmom and two stepbrothers. And so there was more trauma in that season than would be preferred. But because of that, you have always had a compassion for children and families. Even though the church was small, that was whatever the spaces, whatever the best resources we had. And when the church was small, there weren't very many resources. We would direct those towards the children and those young families. And I think you still carry that passion today. I watch you when you're around this place. There's usually kids and young families, and you wanted to bring two up here this morning.
0: Yeah. Yeah, I've got several young people of multiple ages that call me Grandpa George. And that's what you got to get in your life. People.
1: I think if I could, I guess I have to, but the bow around it really is what he said to you several times now is people matter. And the part that's easy to miss, it's fun to, you know, you tell the story today with a church filled with people and all those things that you can see, but along the way it didn't feel fun. I won't speak for my brothers, I speak for myself. I was not always thrilled at the people they kept making time for. They would bring them in our home. We would wake up in the morning and there were people sleeping on the sofa that we didn't know, and weapons laying on the kitchen table that didn't belong to any of us. And, you know, it was like the island of misfit toys. And when it was holidays, they wouldn't want to invite all those people to the holidays to have Thanksgiving with us. And, you know, they would always introduce it in such a positive way. Wouldn't you like to have? And when the answer was no. We wouldn't like to have, but we would usually find some way to. But through that, we did learn that people matter. And then we saw people's lives change. And it was that passion in them that affected my brothers and myself and our families, and have really given expression through your lives in this community. When you volunteer and you come to Character Quest and you serve those students, or you help on the weekends with the nurseries and the children, or you do all the things that a church is about. You know, I stand on the side and I watch, and I think, I still sometimes inside of me think, no. And I realize the Spirit of God is still moving through your lives. So I think my encouragement to you would be, it isn't because your family's perfect, and it isn't because everybody in your home is cheering. Parents, teach your kids to seek God. We have to be different from a secular culture. And that difference isn't about where you sit on the weekend. We sat in church every weekend, and I couldn't have spelled God if you'd have given me a G and an O. But once my parents got to know the Lord, our home changed so dramatically that it began to reframe how we all understood the world we lived in. And I would encourage you to seek the Lord in your homes, a meal a week at your table. Read your Bibles. Pray. Your families aren't perfect. Your family systems aren't perfect. We've shared the polite part of ours that wasn't perfect. But in the midst of all of our brokenness, God moves. And He still is. Amen? I fully expect what you can see to be WOC today to be the seed of what God will do next. because he's going to use your lives. We're not coming in here to do the right thing and be polite. We're coming because we believe God changes lives, and we want to see that extended to another generation. Amen? If he'll do this because a veterinarian, you know, in between chasing horses and cows through the field, you want to see somebody lose the love of Jesus, watch him chase a cow through the field.
0: But no, what I want to tell you, what you're doing will last because there is a God and the truth is a spiritual realm. Don't think of it of what you can think through with your head. There is a spiritual realm. But there are people here that you'll see, you'll change their life. They'll stay with it for years and years and years. You have no idea the difference you'll make. But your kids are only going to be probably what they see you. I'm talking to you younger folks, all the old ones huddled down here in the front. What they see you do, that's what they're going to become. Forget trying to tell them. I've tried it. It doesn't work. Be what you want them to be. Show them what it is to be a man of God.
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4: Shalom, beloved. This is Rabbi Schneider. When I mention the word supernatural to you, for some of us, it feels a little scary. We're afraid of the supernatural. And as a result of that, we try to keep our spirituality and our walk with God into something that we can control. We're afraid to open up to something that we're not in control of. And of course, when you enter into the realm of the supernatural, you're no longer in control because you're dealing with the person who's supernatural. But I want you to get this. God is by definition supernatural. He operates and lives and exists above the natural world. I want you to be open to the supernatural ministry of the living person of Jesus and the Holy Spirit in your life. As you do, you'll be led in to the glory of God.
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9: With SRN News, I'm Jason Walker. Trump administration telling Immigration and Customs Enforcement officers to suspend most vehicle stops after two deadly shootings in a week. Suspension is not absolute, and there is room for exceptions when executing a criminal warrant or working with partner agencies. Supreme Court Justices Amy Coney Barrett and Alana Kagan telling lawmakers that a sharp increase in threats targeting justices is encroaching on their personal lives. Testifying before House Appropriations Subcommittee Tuesday, they say judges and lawmakers alike are facing more threats and are seeking millions to enhance security. President Trump set to deliver a prime-time address this week and says he will be focusing primarily on elections. He says without free and fair elections, you don't have a country. SRN News.
10: The fruit of the Spirit defines what a Christian is.
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12: That God ultimately has for us is not confined to a 24-hour day. It's supposed to be every single day of our lives, where we cease from our own work, cease from our own strength, stop and cease trying to get everything based on our own effort, and let God work for us, with us, and through us, so we can obtain the rest that Jesus provided for us at the cross. The cross is not just a religious symbol. It's the place our debt was satisfied. It's the place where it was made so I can have peace with God, relationship with God, all the provisions. Why did he have that thorn on his head? Because the earth was cursed, and then Adam had to work from the sweat of his brow. Why did Jesus have the thorn? Because he redeemed us from the curse. I no longer have to live by the sweat of my brow, the strength of my hand. I have God working in me, through me, and with me.
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15: Brand new Christians can learn a lot from those who've known the Lord for a while. But coming up today, Pastor Greg Laurie points out that the help goes both ways.
16: New believers need old believers. Old believers need new believers. Having a new believer in your life can have a reviving effect on you. As they discover truths for the first time, you can rediscover them. You stabilize them, they energize.

0: There's a good chance you've seen a two-man saw. With handles on both sides, it's an excellent example of teamwork. One man pushes, the other man pulls, and then vice versa. Some of those saws were 12 feet long. The Christian life has many examples of teamwork. And today on A New Beginning, Pastor Greg Laurie helps us focus on discipleship. It addresses the push and pull of daily life as a believer, where a new believer and a veteran believer each have something to offer the other.
1: Discipleship, the next step in following Jesus. So let me tell you some things now that new believers need. And I'm addressing these remarks to two groups of people. Number one, to new believers. But I'm also addressing my remarks to older believers, because this is what you need to do for younger believers. The new believer needs acceptance. We need to say to new believers, we accept you, we welcome you. Because you know what? New Christians have a lot of rough edges. They haven't learned the new Christian vocabulary yet. In fact, they might have a few words left over from their old vocabulary that will pop up now and then. Be patient with them. Be loving toward them. I think of how little I understood when I came to Christ. And thankfully, there were people that were accepting. Number two, a new believer needs assurance. They need assurance. They need to know that they're saved. So we need to assure them. And 1 John 5 says, these things we write to you that believe on the name of the Son of God, that you may know that you have eternal life. They can know, and we need to assure them. And if you're a new believer, we want to assure you as well. Number three, the new believer needs protection. They need protection. New believers are vulnerable to their own emotions. They don't understand it when they had a sense of euphoria when they accepted Christ, and 2 days later, it's gone. Maybe they thought, oh, it will always be this way, but it won't. You'll have days where you don't feel anything, right? So we need to say, that's okay, that's normal, nothing bad has happened. You need to learn how to walk by faith, not by feeling, because the Bible says the just shall live by faith. New believers are also vulnerable to false teachings. We have to ground them in Scripture. And old friends are going to show up that will try to drag them down. And old girlfriends and old boyfriends will suddenly materialize. And temptations they never had will suddenly appear. And the new believer, number four, needs fellowship. That's why we want to involve them in our lives. That's why small groups are so good. Because some things are learned in rows and other things are learned in circles, where you're together and you can talk about it and you can ask questions. And so we need to bring a new believer into the church. New believers need old believers. Old believers need new believers. Having a new believer in your life can have a reviving effect on you. As they discover truths for the first time, you can rediscover them. You stabilize them. They energize you. This is illustrated with spending time with children. Someone asked me in an interview recently, what do you like to do with your free time? And I said, I like to spend time with my grandkids. I call them up or text them, hey, what are you doing? You want to go somewhere? Yeah, we want to go do this, Papa. We want to get ice cream. Then we're going to get ice cream. We want to walk around in the mall. Let's do it. We want to do this other thing. Let's do that. See, my job is not to parent them. My job is to grandparent them. Fill them up with sugar and send them on home. Right? No, but seriously, it's to enter into their life, do what they want to do. You say, well, you know, that's a nice thing for you to do. Actually, I enjoy it. It's good for me too. And I think when you have a new believer in your life, it energizes you as well. You know, some grandparents have collected a lot of things over the years that they have in their home. And they say to the grandkids when they come over, don't touch anything. That's fragile. Don't break that. You know, get rid of all that junk, okay? Put it in a box. No one likes it anyway. It's funky old stuff. Put it away. Go admire it sometime in your own. When your grandkids come in, make your home a welcoming place. And the same is true spiritually. Have a life. have a lifestyle, have a home that's welcoming to new believers. It's good for them and it's good for you. Because a new believer might ask questions that you don't have the answers to. Therefore, you got to get back in the Bible again. And they'll remind you of things that maybe you have forgotten. I read an article about a number of billionaires who are trying to find a cure for aging. And some of them are getting blood. I'm not making this up. This seems insane to me. They're getting blood transfusions from healthy young people from the ages of 16 and 25, believing it will reverse the aging process. What they didn't plan for was the fact that after getting these blood transfusions, they moved back into their parents' house and played video games nonstop. So. Now, listen, you want a blood transfusion, get a new believer, not a dog, not a cat. They're fine. No, a human being that you can help grow spiritually. New believers are the lifeblood of the church. You show me a church that doesn't have a constant flow of new believers in it, and I will show you a church that's beginning to stagnate. As I've said before, we have a choice, evangelize or fossilize. We don't want to live in the past. We rejoice in what God has done, but that's then and this is now. And we want to keep reaching new people and help them come into a relationship with Christ. And that brings us now to what we call the Great Commission, here in Matthew 28, verse 16. Jesus said to his disciples, I've been given all authority in heaven and on earth. Therefore, go and make disciples of all nations, baptizing them in the name of the Father and of the Son and of the Holy Spirit. Teach these new disciples to obey all my commands I have given you, and be sure of this, says our Lord, I'm with you even to the end of the age. Next point, before I can make a disciple, I have to first be a disciple. Are you a disciple of Jesus Christ? And are you discipling someone else? Listen, we should be either discipling someone or we should be being discipled by someone. In other words, we should either have a new believer in our life that we're helping out, or we should have an older believer in our life that's helping us out. And guess what? Sometimes you can do both at the same time. You can have someone that's mentoring you, and you can be mentoring somebody else. This is really important, and it's part of what we're called to do. What is the Great Commission? Number one, he says, be baptized in the name of the Father, Son, and the Holy Spirit. And what else are we to do? We're to teach people to obey his commands. And by the way, the Great Commission is a command. In other words, Jesus says, hey, if you can work it out in your busy schedule, would you mind as a personal favor to go into all the world? No, he says, I'm your Lord, I'm your commander, and I command you to go into all the world and preach the gospel. I like to be commanded by Jesus, don't you? That's a great thing to do. I remember years ago, I had the privilege of being asked to be on the board of directors of the Billy Graham Evangelistic Association by Billy himself. And so I was brought onto the board. And one day Billy said, I need a hat. Because Billy was always losing his hats. Greg, he said, I want you to get me a hat. I felt like I was on a mission from God. We were in some city where he was doing a crusade. And I went down to the local mall and I found a hat store. I think it was called Lids maybe. And I've never seen so many hats in my life. And I didn't know what his size was. I'm looking and praying, God, give me wisdom. What's the right hat for Billy Graham? And then I finally found a hat. And I went to him, Billy, I got you a hat, so ball cap. He says, thank you. He put it on. The next day, there was a picture of him wearing my hat. I said, that's my hat. I got him that hat. And then he lost it. So, you know. But I love the fact that Billy Graham said, do this for me. It was my honor. It's my privilege to do anything to help a man of God like that. Now think the Lord Jesus Christ is saying, do this for me. Look at all that I've done for you. Now I want you to do the following. Go into all the world and make disciples of all nations. It's a command. It's not given to only the original disciples, nor is it given to the so-called professionals alone, like pastors or evangelists or missionaries. These words are addressed to every follower of Jesus. They're addressed to you. So here's my question. Are you making disciples? When's the last time you've shared the gospel? When's the last time you've taken a new believer under your wing and helped them to grow spiritually?
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0: Well, we're getting some important perspective on the discipleship process today, as Pastor Greg shows us how it helps equip new believers and long-time believers as well.
1: The calling of God is the enabling of God. He will give you all of the power that you need. Look at verse 18. Jesus says, "All power is given to me in heaven and in earth. Go therefore and make disciples." Now, whenever you see the word therefore, find out what it's there for. It's always drawing on what was previously said. So contextually, Jesus says, "All power is given to me in heaven and on earth. Go therefore." Wait, but you have the power. I don't have it. No, I'm giving it to you, says Jesus. "Go therefore into all the world and make disciples." What does it mean to go and make disciples? It means to lead others to Christ, establish them spiritually, and do it again. It's sort of like wash, rinse, repeat. You've seen that on some direction for cleaning something. Wash, rinse, repeat. Or evangelize, stabilize, immobilize. This is our job. You do it again, you do it again, and you do it a few more times, and then you keep doing it. It never stops. It's a lifetime commitment. Somewhere along the line, we've separated evangelism from discipleship, but they're really one and the same. The Great Commission is not just gospel proclamation, it's follow-up and it's discipleship. And it would be like a doctor, you know, delivering a baby and then giving the baby a box of Pampers and saying, "Son, you got to get out there. It's a rough world, but you'll do okay." That baby needs to be cared for. Speaking of babies, a study was conducted in a large hospital and they discovered something interesting. It found that the people working in the nursery noticed that the babies who were in their cribs near the door did better than the babies in the cribs in the other parts of the room. They wondered why. After careful study, they discovered the nurses were more prone to give attention to the babies near the door as they went about their duties. This is what a new believer needs. They need care. They need attention. You need to take time for them. This is what we're all called to do. And listen to what Christ says in closing. He says, "Go into all the world, make disciples of all nations." And then he says, "And lo, I am with you even to the end of the age." This promise is not simply saying that Jesus is with us, but he is if you're a Christian. Because Jesus said, "I'll never leave you or forsake you." But this is a promise in its context that is specifically saying to those who are fulfilling the Great Commission, allow me to paraphrase. Jesus is saying, as you go into all the world and make disciples of all nations, teaching them to observe all things that I have commanded you, lo, I am with you. In other words, I'm going to be with you in a special way. I'm going to bless you in a unique way. I'm going to use you in a fantastic way as you go about doing this thing that I've called you to do. So this is a great promise. It's a blessing to us as well as to the person we are helping. So here's my question for you. Are you doing this? And if not, why not? Let's do it. This is a lifelong calling for all of us to be engaged in. But we can't do this on our own strength. We're going to fail. We're going to fall short. But there's a promise of power to every Christian to do what God has called them to do. In Acts 1:8, Jesus says, "You shall receive power after the Holy Spirit has come upon you to be witnesses to me in Jerusalem, Judea, Samaria, and the uttermost parts of the earth." I'll give you the power you need. And it's interesting, the word that Christ uses for power there comes from the Greek word dunamis. Dunamis, which we translate into the word dynamite. You've probably heard of Alfred Nobel because there's something called the Nobel Peace Prize. Did you know that Alfred Nobel was an incredible inventor, and he actually invented something that we now know as dynamite? So during World War I, this was a game changer to have something with that explosive power. And Nobel went to a friend who knew Greek, and he said, what is the Greek word for explosion? And the man said, well, it's dunamis. And so Nobel named it dynamite. But the problem was so many lives were taken because of dynamite. Alfred Nobel decided he didn't want to be known for that. So he developed something called the Nobel Peace Prize, which had a cash prize attached to it that was given to people who worked for the cause of peace. And today we know him more for that. But here's the point. Explosive dynamite power. Paul says, I'm not ashamed of the gospel of Christ. It's the power, same word, of God unto salvation. There's power. And you need power. We all need power. We plug our phones in every day. My phone is constantly draining. What about yours? And we plug in our cars now too. We plug in all kinds of things. God wants to infuse you with Holy Spirit power each and every day. The Bible says, don't be drunk with wine, but be filled with the Holy Spirit, speaking to yourself in psalms and hymns and spiritual songs, singing and making melody in your heart to the Lord. And that word that is used there for be filled means be constantly filled over and over and over again. You need refills. But it seems strange to you if you had a car and drove it for maybe a week and then it wasn't running. You took it to the gas station and you think, can you fix this car for me? And they would ask you, have you refilled it with gas? Oh, I didn't know about that. No one told me. Yeah, you need to refill your car. Listen, God gives refills. He'll fill you again and again. And you can ask him for that power. So we're going to close our service today by asking God to give us this power we need to do this job he has called us to do. And this power is available. So we'll pray together and say, Lord, fill us with the Holy Spirit. You want to do that?
4: Yes.
1: Let's pray. Father, thank you for your promise. Thank you for your calling. Thank you for the privilege of serving you. And you have promised power. You've said you will give the Holy Spirit to those that ask you. So we ask now, because scripture promises, ask and it shall be given. Seek and you shall find. Knock and the door shall be open. So we're asking for this power in our life. Power to be a witness. Power to overcome our fears. Power to take risks for the kingdom of God. Power to share our faith. Power to disciple, to take other believers under our wing and be a friend to them, be an example to them, be someone who can mentor them and help them get mature and strong, and then go and repeat this process again and again. We see the calling, Lord. We fall short. So we're praying now that you will fill us with your Holy Spirit. Why don't we just pray this together? Just pray this after me. Fill me with your Holy Spirit, Lord. Just pray that. There it is. Fill us, Lord. Fill us with your Holy Spirit. Today, tonight, tomorrow. Open doors of opportunity for us. Let us be sensitive to your leading. Help us to not quench the Holy Spirit, but help us instead to yield to the Holy Spirit. And Lord, we know that you will guide us and empower us and do things through us that will amaze us. It will just open up. Amen.
5: 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It's the story of George Whitefield, who was an itinerant evangelist who preached the gospel throughout colonial America. Here's the movie's director, Joshua Enck.
4: He would ride in one of his missions trips to the colonies. He went 5,000 miles on horseback from Georgia up to the New England states. He preached three times a day. He'd wake up at four in the morning and spend 2 hours with the Lord before he ever even got behind a pulpit. He built his own pulpit.
1: Yes.
4: You know, people don't do that for stardom or for ego. They do that because they have a broken heart for the lost, because he knew what it was like to be in the dark.
1: Yes.
4: And so I think that's where his power and love came from.
1: That's right.
4: He had firsthand experience with it.
5: So George Whitefield had a collapsible pulpit strapped to his horse. So, Pastor Greg, I've talked to the guys here at Harvest, and we've built you a collapsible pulpit for the top of your Yugo.
1: Yes, I can't wait to start using it. you know, that's an amazing thing. The guy traveled with his own pulpit because people were everywhere. He didn't need to preach in the confines of a church building. He could preach wherever he went. And in a way, Dave, we all have our own pulpit, if you will. Our pulpit is our platform. It's in our neighborhood. It's in our school campus. It's our workplace. It's our social media. You can take your pulpit, so to speak, and use it to talk about Jesus Christ wherever you go. And you're going to be inspired by this film that has been made about this prolific preacher, George Whitefield. Just as surely as George Washington is our founding father, the father of our country, as he's often called, and rightly so, George Whitefield, in many ways, is our spiritual founding father. Imagine that. Two Georges played a role in founding the United States of America. So find out more about the first George, George Whitefield, and his ministry, and the impact that it had in this film that's called A Great Awakening. You're thinking, oh, it's some boring documentary. I'm going to fall asleep. The opposite is true. This movie is dynamic, powerful performances, incredible music. It's just so well-crafted. I love this film. And American history and spiritual history is going to come alive to you as you watch it. 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They're going to love it. 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
11: With SRN News, I'm Jason Walker. Trump administration telling Immigration and Customs Enforcement officers to suspend most vehicle stops after two deadly shootings in a week. Suspension is not absolute, and there is room for exceptions when executing a criminal warrant or working with partner agencies. Supreme Court Justices Amy Coney Barrett and Alana Kagan telling lawmakers that a sharp increase in threats targeting justices is encroaching on their personal lives. Testifying before a House Appropriations Subcommittee Tuesday, they say judges and lawmakers alike are facing more threats and are seeking millions to enhance security. President Trump set to deliver a prime time address this week and says he will be focusing primarily on elections. He says without free and fair elections, you don't have a country. SRN News.
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13: You see, the proof of Christ's identity was not how good he looked, how smooth he talked, how great he might have sang, or how much he was liked. 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You know, somebody said, God doesn't love us because we're valuable. We're valuable because God loves us. And what we see here is Jesus didn't come for the perfect. 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Jesus didn't ask the man any questions about his spirituality, because the issue was not the sin or the illness in the man, but the greatness of the God that wanted to extend forgiveness and mercy. 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
20: God gave the land to the Israelites as an everlasting possession, as part of his covenant with Israel. And in the Bible, the word everlasting means everlasting. It means it doesn't end. It doesn't expire. It's not temporary. That means the promise that God made regarding that land, that geographical territory, that promise is still in effect today.
21: Is there a moment in time you wish you could bottle up forever? It could be a time spent with close friends, your wedding day, or seeing your child take their first steps. these are the moments that left a lasting impression on you, so much so that you want them to last a lifetime. Well, there is a moment that you can experience that will surpass this lifetime and will remain with you forever. In today's message, Pastor Dan encourages you that when you place your faith in Jesus, you will have everlasting life. Now, here's Pastor Dan in the book of Deuteronomy, chapter 26, for today's edition of Ring of Truth.

0: We're currently in Deuteronomy chapter 26, and let me pray for us. Lord, we thank you so much for your word. We thank you, Lord, for how you speak to us every time we open your word. Lord, I pray that your Holy Spirit would open our eyes, our ears, and our heart to your word. Lord, I pray that your Spirit would be upon me to teach your word, and it's in Jesus' name we pray. Amen. Deuteronomy is Moses' farewell address to Israel, his final sermon to Israel before Moses passes off the scene, and then Joshua will take over the leadership of Israel and lead Israel into the promised land. And here in Deuteronomy, Moses is reviewing the law with Israel before they enter the promised land, because their success in the promised land will depend upon their obedience to God's law, his commandments. God has said, if you obey me, things will go well with you in the promised land. And if you don't obey my commandments, things won't go well with you in the promised land. And so he is just going through the law with them. He's adding some new commandments and laws and statutes that we didn't see earlier in the law. But for the most part, it's review. So chapter 26, verse 1, and it shall be, when you come into the land which the Lord your God is giving you as an inheritance, and you possess it and dwell in it, that you shall take some of the first of all the produce of the ground, which you shall bring from your land that the Lord your God is giving you, and put it in a basket, and go to the place where the Lord your God chooses to make his name abide, and you shall go to the one who is priest in those days. So this is for future generations, and say to him, I declare today to the Lord your God that I have come to the country which the Lord swore to our fathers to give to us. Now back in verse 1, Moses says to all the Israelites, when you come into the land which the Lord your God is giving you as an inheritance, God promised to give the land of Canaan to Israel, to the Jewish people, as part of his covenant with Israel. And he gave it to them as an inheritance. Elsewhere, we're told, it's an everlasting inheritance. And God made this promise to Israel, to the Jewish people, not just once or twice, but many, many times in the Old Testament. He repeated this promise to them. I just want to read a couple of them for you. Back in Genesis chapter 12, verse 7, God said to Abraham, the Lord appeared to Abram and said, to your descendants, I will give this land. And there Abraham built an altar to the Lord who had appeared to him. And so that's the first time that God tells Abraham that he will give this land to the descendants of Abraham. Over in Genesis chapter 13, verse 14, and the Lord said to Abram, after Lot had separated from him, lift your eyes now and look from the place where you are, northward, southward, eastward, westward, for all the land which you see I give to you and your descendants forever. Again, he promises to give all of the land to Abraham's descendants, the Jewish people. Over in Genesis chapter 15, verse 18, on the same day, the Lord made a covenant with Abraham, saying, to your descendants, I have given this land. And now he tells us the boundaries of the land. From the river of Egypt to the great river, the river Euphrates. And so he tells us the boundaries of the promised land. Over in Genesis chapter 17, verse 7. And I will establish my covenant between me and you and your descendants after you, in their generations, for an everlasting covenant. It's an everlasting covenant. To be God to you and your descendants after you. Also, I give to you and your descendants after you the land in which you are a stranger, all the land of Canaan, as an everlasting possession. And I will be their God. Genesis chapter 26, verse 3. Dwell in the land, and I will be with you and bless you. For to you and your descendants I give all these lands, and I will perform the oath which I swore to Abraham, your father. So he's repeating the covenant here to Isaac, Abraham's son. Genesis 35, we see it again. Genesis 35, verse 12. The land which I gave Abraham and Isaac, I give to you and to your descendants after you, I give this land. So now he makes the promise to Jacob, Abraham, Isaac, Jacob. And so this promise is given to Jacob and his descendants, which become the 12 tribes of Israel. And so God, throughout the scriptures, promises that geographical territory that we call Israel to the children of Israel, to the Jewish people, as part of the covenant that God made with them. Over in the Psalms, Psalm 105, verse 9, the covenant which he made with Abraham and his oath to Isaac and confirmed it to Jacob for a statute to Israel as an everlasting covenant, saying, to you I will give the land of Canaan as the allotment of your inheritance, when they were few in number, indeed very few, and strangers in it. So again, God promises to give the land to Israel as an everlasting promise, an everlasting covenant. And this is known as the land covenant. The land covenant that God made first with Abraham, then with Isaac, then with Jacob, and then to Jacob's descendants, Israel, or the Jewish people today. God gave the land to the Israelites as an everlasting possession, as part of his covenant with Israel. And in the Bible, the word everlasting means everlasting. It means it doesn't end. It doesn't expire. It's not temporary. That means the promise that God made regarding that land, that geographical territory, that promise is still in effect today. It's everlasting. In John chapter 6, verse 47, Jesus said, he that believes on me has everlasting life. Everlasting life with Jesus means everlasting life. Life with no end. Well, God promised Israel that that land is an everlasting possession, which means it belongs to Israel, to the Jewish people. And it's in the news today, isn't it? It's in the news all the time. And people wanting to take some of that land and establish another country with that land. The Jews dwelling in the geographical land of Israel is evidence that they are God's covenant people, that they belong to the Lord. And it's a visible witness to the God of the Bible. It's a visible evidence to Yahweh. That's why, listen, hear me, that is why so many people hate Israel and hate the nation of Israel. That's why so many countries refuse to recognize the nation of Israel. That's why you hear so many people saying they have no right to that land, or that land doesn't belong to them, or they want to take land from them and give it to someone else. The reason is they don't want that testimony to God existing. It's not because that land is so beautiful. It is beautiful, but that's not the reason. It's not because it is just filled with natural resources and so valuable. It's because as long as that nation exists, it is proof to the world that God exists. And that's why people hate it so much. And that's why people are so strongly opposed to Israel. It's spiritual. The reason is spiritual. It's not political. It's not economical. It's not social. It's a spiritual reason. And so, looking back here, God says to Israel, when you come into the land which the Lord your God is giving you as an inheritance, and you possess it, and you dwell in it, so this is a law for when they're actually in the promised land, dwelling in it, living in it. Verse 2, that you shall take some of the first of all the produce of the ground, which you shall bring from your land that the Lord your God has given you, and put it in a basket, and go to the place where the Lord your God chooses to make his name abide. So they're to take some of the fruit from their land, some of the produce from their land. Now, this is not the same as the Feast of First Fruits that we've talked about before in our study of the Old Testament, back in Leviticus chapter 23. The Feast of First Fruits was a celebration every year of God's provision.
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2: Produce on his property. Verse 2 says the Israelite is to take some of the first of all the produce of the ground. Notice it doesn't give a specific amount he is to bring. It doesn't say, you know, like a sheaf of wheat or an ephah or a homer or a bushel. Or there's no measurements given here. The person is just to take some of the produce. It's up to the individual to decide how much, right? If you have a garden, if you've had a garden before and you've got just a bunch of tomatoes and a bunch of cucumbers or whatever it may be, and you just gather up some of them, it's up to you. And he's to put them into a basket, it says in verse 2. And he's to bring that basket to the place where the Lord God chooses to make his name abide. In the ancient Jewish writings, this ceremony was referred to as the basket ceremony. I don't know how they ever came up with that name. I'm just kidding. Right? There's a basket ceremony. Again, this is not one of the feasts. This is just something the individual does. You have some produce from your property, from your garden, from your land. You put some of that in a basket. It's up to you what you put in there, how much you put in there, and you bring it. Look at verse 2 again. It says the person would go to the place where the Lord your God chooses to make his name abide. That will be Jerusalem ultimately. If you're taking notes, 2 Chronicles chapter 6, verse 6. The Lord says, but I have chosen Jerusalem, that my name might be there. God chose Jerusalem. Yahweh chose Jerusalem to put his name there. 2 Chronicles 12:13 is another verse. Jerusalem is called the city that Yahweh has chosen out of all the tribes to put his name. Psalm 48:1, Jerusalem is called the city of our God. And so Jerusalem is the place Yahweh has chosen to make his name abide. And this is why, listen, give me your attention. This is why Jerusalem is and will be the epicenter of Bible prophecy in the last days. Solely because Jerusalem is the city of God. Solely because Jerusalem is the place that Yahweh, the one true God, has put his name. Not because Jerusalem has any economic value, it doesn't. Not because Jerusalem has any strategic value, it doesn't. It doesn't have a port, it's not on a waterway. Not because Jerusalem has any natural resources, it doesn't. Solely because Yahweh chose that city for his dwelling place. And so the Bible tells us that Jerusalem will be the epicenter in the last days. Always watch Jerusalem, because Jerusalem is where it's all going to go down in the last days. A couple verses for you regarding this, if you're taking notes. Zechariah chapter 12, verse 2. Behold, I will make Jerusalem a cup of drunkenness to all the surrounding peoples when they lay siege against Judah and Jerusalem. And it shall be in that day that I will make Jerusalem a very heavy stone for all peoples. All who would heave it away will surely be cut in pieces, though all nations of the earth are gathered against it. That verse is telling us that there will be a day in the future. It hasn't happened yet in history. There will be a day when all the nations of the earth come against the city of Jerusalem. And Jerusalem will be the flashpoint in the last days. Down in Zechariah chapter 12, verse 9. It shall be in that day that I will seek to destroy all the nations that come against Jerusalem. And I will pour on the house of David and on the inhabitants of Jerusalem the spirit of grace and supplication. Listen to what the Lord says. This is the Lord Yahweh speaking. Then they will look on me whom they pierced. This is Old Testament. When did Jerusalem ever pierce Yahweh?

0: nailed Jesus Christ to a cross. Jesus is God incarnate. And there's coming a day, we're told, that all of the nations of the earth will gather against the city of Jerusalem, and that will be one of the things that causes Jesus Christ to come back, to return, and he in that day will seek to destroy all the nations that come against Jerusalem, and then the Jewish people that dwell there, they will look on me whom they pierced. They will look upon Yahweh whom they pierced, whom they crucified, and yes, they will mourn for him as one mourns for his only son and grieve for him as one grieves for the firstborn. And in that day there shall be a great mourning in Jerusalem. This is over in chapter 14 of Zechariah. For I will gather all the nations to battle against Jerusalem. The city shall be taken, the houses rifled, and the women ravished. Half of the city shall go into captivity. The remnant of the people shall not be cut off from the city. Then the Lord, Yahweh, will go forth and fight against those nations as he fights in the day of battle. And that day, his feet, Yahweh's feet, will stand on the Mount of Olives, which faces Jerusalem on the east. And the Mount of Olives shall split in two from east to west, making a very large valley. Yahweh, Jehovah, will come to the rescue of the city of Jerusalem when they are attacked by all the nations of the world. And Yahweh, his feet, will stand upon the Mount of Olives. Remember when Jesus ascended to heaven from the Mount of Olives? Remember the angel said, this same Jesus will come just as he has departed. Jesus will return to the Mount of Olives to defeat the enemies of Jerusalem and to save Jerusalem and save the Jewish people. And Jesus will rule as king over all the earth from the city of Jerusalem. This is why Jerusalem matters in global politics. This is why the land of Israel matters, as we talked about a moment ago. And this is why Jerusalem matters. This is why there's so much contention over Israel and so much contention over the city of Jerusalem. It's spiritual. It's a spiritual battle. It's a spiritual war over that land and over that city. That land and that city testify to God. That's why it's hated. That's why all the nations of the world are going to come against it. Again, not because there's anything material that of value really with that city, but because it's the city of God. And God has put his name there. And God is returning to there. That's why people hate it. That's why people have so much contention against it. So that's the place that God will choose to make his name abide. Verse 3, going back to chapter 26. And you shall go to the one who is priest in those days. Again, this is for future generations. Once they come into the promised land, they're to do this every year when they've collected some of the produce from the ground on their property. They're to bring a basket to the temple. Go to whoever is the priest in those days and say to him, verse 3, they're speaking to the priest, I declare today to the Lord your God that I have come to the country which the Lord swore to our fathers to give us. The person is to come with some of the produce of their land, and they're going to say basically, God has fulfilled his promise to our fathers. So they're going to come and they're going to say, God has fulfilled his promise to our fathers. He's given us the land. And I'm dwelling in the land. And here is some of the fruit of the land. The person that brings the fruit is living in the fulfilled promises of God and enjoying the fruit of God's faithfulness to his word and to the promises that he made. He's literally eating the produce of the land. And that's what this is all about. Look at verse 4. Then the priest shall take the basket out of your hand and set it down before the altar of the Lord your God, and then you shall answer and say before the Lord your God. So now the Israelite is speaking to Yahweh.
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4: With SRN News, I'm Jason Walker. The sister of the late South Carolina Senator Lindsey Graham has been sworn in to fill his seat 3 days following his death. Darlene Graham will fill the remaining 6 months for Brother's term, and a separate special election will be held next month to pick a new Republican nominee in the general election. Bipartisan group of senators introducing a bill championed by Lindsey Graham. It would impose sanctions on top Russian figures and heavy tariffs on the biggest buyers of Russian oil. Connecticut Democrat Richard Blumenthal says Graham was excited about the prospect of Russia sanctions and that bill finally becoming reality. Trump administration telling ICE to suspend most vehicle stops after 2 deadly shootings in a week. Suspension, though, is not necessarily absolute. This is SRN News.
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0: I'm Jonathan McKean. You're listening to Plugged In on WAVA. Roblox may seem like harmless fun, but a new legal settlement in Nevada is a reminder that even kid-friendly games can come with real risks. Roblox agreed to new safety steps, including age checks and limits on who younger users can chat with. And that matters because Roblox is used by nearly half of American kids under 16. Here's the part parents can't miss. Games aren't just games anymore. Many of them are social spaces where kids can talk with people they don't know. So don't give your child free range to game with strangers behind a closed bedroom door. 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I'm Jonathan McKee, author of Parenting Generation Screen, with Plugged In by Focus on the Family.
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3: Not quite sure how to say this, but I think God is stalking me.
4: That is kind of a weird thing to say, Sally. What in the world do you mean?
3: Well, lately, God is just always there. Billboards, the playlist in my car. And just yesterday, Pastor Bobby gave a sermon about church attendance.
4: And?
3: And I wasn't there, Beth. I think it's a sign.
4: You know, Sally, stalking implies that God is following you around, but that's not what he's doing. 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
4: Exactly!
5: 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Hi, I'm Philip Keller, and you're listening to Cornerstone Connection with Pastor Gary Hamrick. Well, Psalm 139 is one of the most well-known and well-loved of all the Psalms. King David praises God for his omnipresence, his omnipotence, his omniscience, and, this may be a new one for you, his omni-righteousness. But Psalm 139 goes far beyond the theological and into the deeply personal. Not just personal for David, but for you and me as well. Let's find out more. Here's Pastor Gary Hamrick with today's Cornerstone Connection, the divine attributes of a personal God.
6: Let's take our Bibles and go to Psalm 139. It's 24 verses, but I'm going to read all of it as if you would just follow along as I read. Psalm 139 says, "For the director of music of David, a psalm. O Lord, you have searched me and you know me. You know me when I sit and when I rise. You perceive my thoughts from afar. You discern my going out and my lying down. You are familiar with all my ways. Before a word is on my tongue, you know it completely, O Lord. You hem me in, behind and before. You have laid your hand upon me. Such knowledge is too wonderful for me, too lofty for me to attain. Where can I go from your spirit? Where can I flee from your presence? If I go up to the heavens, you are there. If I make my bed in the depths, you are there. If I rise on the wings of the dawn, if I settle on the far side of the sea, even there your hand will guide me, your right hand will hold me fast. If I say, surely the darkness will hide me, and the light become night around me, even the darkness will not be dark to you. The night will shine like the day, for darkness is as light to you. For you created my inmost being. You knit me together in my mother's womb. I praise you because I am fearfully and wonderfully made. Your works are wonderful. I know that full well. My frame was not hidden from you when I was made in the secret place, when I was woven together in the depths of the earth. Your eyes saw my unformed body. All the days ordained for me were written in your book before one of them came to be. How precious to me are your thoughts, O God! How vast is the sum of them! Were I to count them, they would outnumber the grains of sand. When I awake, I am still with you. If only you would slay the wicked, O God! Away from me, you bloodthirsty men! They speak of you with evil intent. Your adversaries misuse your name. Do I not hate those who hate you, O Lord, and abhor those who rise up against you? I have nothing but hatred for them. I count them my enemies. Search me, O God, and know my heart. Test me and know my anxious thoughts. See if there is any offensive way in me, and lead me in the way everlasting. Let's pause and pray. Father in heaven, we thank you for your word as we open up our Bibles to this 139th chapter of Psalms. We pray that you will use it to speak to us today. And we thank you for your love, Lord, and for your patience with us. Use Scripture now to challenge us and to encourage us, to minister to our hearts. We love you and we thank you in Jesus' name. And everyone said, Amen. Psalm 139 is probably one of the most beloved of all the Psalms. It ranks up there as one of the more familiar of the Psalms. It was written, as the byline tells us, by David. He was the one inspired by the Holy Spirit to write these words. And it was written, the byline also tells us, for the director of music, meaning that it was intended to be sung by a choir. Again, the whole book of Psalms, from chapter 1 to 150, was originally the ancient hymn book of the Israelites. And so these psalms are intended to be sung, and this one in particular was intended to be sung by a whole choir. It is 24 verses long, and it is neatly divided into four stanzas of six verses each, and each stanza communicates something to us about the divine attributes of God. And so I'll put the stanzas up on the screen for you so you can see these divisions with me. Verses 1 to 6 is the first stanza. It communicates to us about the omniscience of God. That is, God is all-knowing. Verses 7 through 12 about the omnipresence of God, that God is ever-present. Verses 13 through 18 is about the omnipotence of God, that He's all-powerful. And then the last stanza, verses 19 through 24, a word not often used, but it is about the omni-righteousness of God, that He is all holy. Now, I want to point out, after having made this list with you, that David is not writing a theological discourse on the divine attributes of God. We happen to be able to glean that, but David's intent here is to write a deeply personal psalm about his relationship with God. All right, he's not starting out in some kind of a seminary class wanting us to understand the omniscience and the omnipotence and the omnipresence and the omnirighteousness of God. We can glean that from this chapter, but don't overlook this as a very deeply personal psalm that David writes about his relationship with God. He is writing here experientially, not theoretically. He's talking about his relationship with God, how he personally knows God, and how God has revealed himself to David in the course of his lifetime. David has fought many battles, and he has won and lost a lot, on and off the battlefield. David is a man who experienced tremendous success and tremendous sin. He is a man who enjoyed tremendous victory and tremendous loss. David, in the course of his lifetime, experienced conflict in his home and conflict in his own heart. And yet, he looks back over the course of his life and he writes Psalm 139 from the perspective of his personal knowledge and understanding of God as God has revealed himself to David through his lifetime. And so we're going to look at Psalm 139 through that same lens. Not a theoretical, theological lens of, okay, well, let's study the omnipresence and omniscience and omnirighteousness of God. But we're going to look at this from the lens of David, as in, how is it that God personally is all-knowing in my life? How is it that God is personally ever-present in my life? How is it that God is all-powerful personally in my life? How is it that He is all-holy in my life as it concerns me? So I want us to each personalize this and to read Psalm 139 through that lens of a personal relationship with God as David reflects it in his own life here. So we're going to look at these various stanzas because in the course of this chapter, David uses the pronouns I, me, and my 51 times. And he uses the pronouns you and your describing God 34 times. So this is deeply personal. This is intensely relational. And we're going to read it from that same standpoint. If you look at the first stanza with me, now this is verses 1 through 6, we're going to learn about the omniscience of God for us personally. And so here's the first note for you taking notes. We need to understand this, that God fully knows me. All right, again, not just this intellectual understanding that God is omniscient, but we need to personalize this and realize that God knows each of us fully. Look at verse 1 here, where David starts out by saying, "You have searched me, Lord." Now that word search in the Hebrew language means to mine or to dig deep, as if searching for minerals or metals in the earth. David is saying, God, you have plumbed the depths of my heart. You have searched me, and you know me. God is familiar with every intimate detail of our life. Nothing escapes his knowledge. He knows everything about us. In fact, Hebrews 4:13 says that nothing in all creation is hidden from God's sight, that everything is laid bare before the eyes of him to whom we must give an account. So God knows everything about us. He is intimately acquainted with us. He is familiar with us in all our ways. And even in the rest of verse 1, David adds, he says, "You have searched me and you know me." Now, if you have a King James or New King James, it italicizes that second pronoun, me. You have searched me and you know me. That second me is italicized because it's not in the original Hebrew language. It literally reads, "Lord, you have searched me and you know." You know. You know everything about me. He says here in these verses 2 and 3, he uses four different Hebrew words that are also translated with four different English words to describe the depth of God's knowledge of us. So look at verse 2. He says, "You know." Verse 2, "You perceive." Verse 3, "You discern." And the last part of verse 3, "You are familiar with." So those are four different Hebrew terms translated with four different English words. You know, you perceive, you discern, you are familiar with. And what is it that he knows about us so well? Well, as David goes on in this first stanza, he says in verse 2, the first part of verse 2, he says, you know my actions. He says there in verse 2, "You know when I sit," meaning when I'm at leisure, "and you know when I rise," meaning when I'm at work. He says also in verse 2, "You know not only my actions, you know my thoughts." In verse 2, he says, "You perceive my thoughts from afar."
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6: God knows every thought in our mind. This is good news, and this is also bad news. The good news is that because God knows our thoughts, We don't have to struggle in trying to communicate to Him, because have you ever felt a disadvantage in the language of just trying to pray to God and what do I say and how do I express myself? Hey, good news is He knows our thoughts. He perceives our thoughts from afar. So that's good news. You have to struggle to try to communicate to God. He knows your thoughts. But the bad news is He knows your thoughts. And He knows every stinking, sinful, wicked thing we've ever thought. And that's dangerous. And we need to guard our thought life. I mean, consider for a moment, if everybody in the room knew what you were thinking, how much more would you guard your thought life if every thought you had was broadcast through your ears? Can you imagine that? Let's say you had little tiny speakers in your ears, and every time there was a thought you had, it just got broadcast. And how embarrassing that would be for you. How offensive it would be for other people around you. Somebody comes into church and you see them casually before church service saying, "Hey, how are you doing today?" "Hey, great." And out of your ears comes, "Man, your breath stinks." And you wouldn't normally say such a thing, but you'd think it. What have you been eating? Rotten cottage cheese? Oh my goodness. And so out of your ears come thoughts. Now listen, God perceives our thoughts from afar. We are broadcasting to Him. And some of our thoughts are probably pretty embarrassing. And God hears it. He knows our thoughts. Look, you know, I know God doesn't make any mistakes, but have you ever considered the duck-billed platypus? The duck-billed platypus is an odd-looking freak of nature. I mean, it was almost like God took all leftover parts and put it all together and smooshed the nose down. And there you have, duck-billed platypus. It has the duck, the bill of a duck, and the web feet of a duck. But it has the fur and the tail of a beaver. It lays eggs and it nurses its young. This is a bizarre creature. For years, it stumped scientists, how do duck-billed platypuses find their food? Because they forage through the muddy riverbeds of rivers, and they eat primarily freshwater shrimp and frogs. But when they go underwater, they have these fold of skins that cover over their eyes and over their ears, so they are completely blind and deaf when they go under the water foraging for food, and yet they can make a beeline for shrimp and frogs. And for the longest time, it stumped scientists, and here's what they discovered, that in the bills of duck-billed platypus are electromagnetic receptors, and they can read the electromagnetic activity of shrimp and frogs from 15 feet away. Now listen, we also emit electromagnetic activity. Our brain waves. That's why we have EEGs that can record those things. So don't you know that if a duck-billed platypus can read the intentions of shrimp and frog from 15 feet away, that your Father in heaven can read your electromagnetic activity of your brain and know your thoughts. And He knows all of what we think, the good and the bad of it. So maybe we would work harder at controlling our thought life if we knew that other people could hear our thoughts, because God can hear all our thoughts. You perceive my thoughts from afar. He also adds in verse 3 that God knows not only my actions and my thoughts, but in verse 3, my activities. He says, "You know my going out, which is my public life, and my lying down, which is my private life. You are familiar with all my ways." Job would write in Job 31:4, does God not see my ways and count my every step? God knows all our ways. And then also verse 4, God knows my unspoken words. In verse 4, He says, "Before a word is on my tongue, you know it completely." Now, isn't this true? Some of us don't even know our words until they roll off our tongue. And if you have that kind of personality where you think about it after the fact, where you say things and then you think about it, we should think and then speak. But a lot of times we speak and then think. If we had a show of hands, I'm sure all of us at some point would admit that at some point in our life, we have said stuff that we wish we could grab in midair and stuff it back into our mouths. Well, God knows them even before they roll off our tongue. David says here, "You know my word. The words on my tongue, you know completely before I even speak it." Paul would write in 1 Corinthians chapter 13. He says, now, this side of heaven, I know in part. But then one day when I'm with the Lord, I shall know fully, even as I am fully known. We are fully known by God. And one day we will have greater understanding than we do now. But the point that Paul is making is that there's nothing with God concerning us that he does not know. He knows everything about us. Our thoughts, before words roll off our tongue, he knows our leisure. He knows when we're at work. He knows when we're at rest. He knows everything about us. Now, what is so amazing, though, about God's knowledge of us in all that he knows, and he knows everything about us. He knows the good, the bad, and the ugly. The amazing thing is that he still loves us. That he still loves us. God knows everything about you. And yet he still loves you. Now, he's brokenhearted over our sin, and he's grieved when we disobey him. But even with the knowledge of our thoughts and our words and our heart, he still loves us. God knows everything about us. He knows what we've done. He knows every place we've gone. He knows every idea we have thought. He knows every word we formulate before it even rolls off our tongue. And yet he still loves us. And this is why, in part, I'm convinced that David writes in verse 6, such knowledge is too wonderful for me, too lofty for me to attain. Hey, this is an incredible thought that God knows everything about me. Everything about me. And yet he still loves me and he stays with me and he cares about me. And this transcends any human relationship. No other person on the planet knows you like God knows you. Not even we ourselves. God knows us better than we know ourselves. And yet in spite of all of that, he loves us. And he stays with us. And he cares about us. It's amazing to us. David, in essence, said, this blows my mind to consider how God knows all these things about me. Such knowledge is too wonderful for me, too lofty for me to attain. If you look at the second stanza with me, verses 7 through 12, what we learn about the omnipresence of God for us personally, personalizing this, is number 2, that God is always with me. God is always with me. Verses 7 and 8, David says, where can I go from your spirit? Where can I flee from your presence? If I go up to the heavens, you are there. If I make my bed in the depths, you are there. Now, circle the word depths in your Bible. It is the Hebrew word Sheol, which is the ancient word for hell. David says, if I were able to go as high as the heavens to the north, or as low as hell to the south, you're with me. You're everywhere. I can't escape you. The heights of heaven and the depths of hell, you're always with me. By the way, the Puritans of the 16th and 17th centuries, the Puritans wanted to remind each other that heaven was high and hell was low all the time, and so they developed that as a regular greeting. So when Puritans in the 16th and 17th century would see each other, one would say, heaven is high, and the other person in response would say, hell is low. Over the centuries, that got abbreviated to our common greetings today. Hi and hello. You get extra information for no charge here at Cornerstone, friends. But this is basically what David is saying. As high as heaven is and as low as hell is, I can't escape the presence of God. He goes on in verses 9 and 10 to say, if I rise on the wings of the dawn. Now, the dawn is the rising of the sun, so it's the east. He says, if I go as far east as I could possibly go, or if I settle on the far side of the sea. I'm going east and west backwards, but I'm doing it for you. But if I settle on the far side of the sea, if I go west, even there you are, your right hand will hold me fast. He says, if I go north, if I go south, if I go east, if I go west, even there your hand will guide me, your right hand will hold me fast. I can't escape your presence. Now understand his heart and his intent here. David is not saying, man, I want to get rid of God and I can't go anywhere where he doesn't tag along. You know, he's not trying to say that. Like that country music song that is entitled, How Can I Miss You If You Won't Go Away? It's another reason why I don't like country music. But anyway, he's not saying that. He's not saying, you know, I just want to get away from God. But if I go north or south or east or west, he's always there. No, he's writing this from a heart of consolation about it. He's saying, in essence, it doesn't matter where I go. It doesn't matter what direction. It doesn't matter the depths of my life. Wherever I am comforted by the assurance that God is always with me.
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10: Ladies and gentlemen, welcome in. It's Big Wave Dave, David James, along with Todd with Dignity Freedom Network. We have a very special guest we'd like to introduce you to here in just a moment. Just real quick, Todd, I was doing a quick Google search on just Christians attacked in Southeast Asia, this very special edition of Dignity Freedom Network. And all of a sudden, I'm reading Asian churches face severe trials as global persecution reaches record high. Christians in Asia among most persecuted in the world. 21 of 22 churches destroyed in Christian town in Ku. I mean, this is just the top headlines of Googling Christians attacked in Southeast Asia. So what we're doing here in the next 25 minutes through Dignity Freedom Network is caring for followers of Jesus that have a dramatic increase in violent attacks, pastors assassinated, mobs storming churches, burning them down, Bibles being destroyed. Todd, just because they're worshiping and praising Jesus, that's the problem,
11: yeah,
10: right?
11: Yeah, that's exactly right. And, you know, this is something, when you consider how severe this persecution is and that it's been going on for a couple of years now, it's surprising in a way, but maybe it's not, that it's not being talked about in our headlines, in our news here in America, because frankly, it doesn't really affect the American population. But rest assured, brothers and sisters, it is affecting fellow Jesus lovers all around the world. And specifically, we're going to zoom right into Southeast Asia, with our friend Leah Cadwell, who's the president and CEO of Dignity Freedom Network, a ministry that is advocating for the rights and protecting these persecuted believers. And we're going to invite you into what they're doing. But first, Dave, I think we should hear a story from one of the situations that you'll be able to reach into today. We're going to hear from a young girl here. Her name is Fatima. And listen to what she went through as brutal mobs attacked her house in the middle of the night.
10: Yeah, this is Fatima.
12: When our village was attacked, my father demanded that me and my brother flee. We had to climb through the jungle and over the mountains for days. We knew we couldn't take much, so between us, we shared one bottle of water. We were so hungry, but our bodies were numb because we were scared of who might see us and kidnap us. But it also meant we couldn't sleep because we just had to keep moving. I just kept praying, Lord, watch over us. When I found dignity, freedom, and finally got food and shelter, I realized how hungry I was. It felt so good to have a real meal and clothes again. I'm still sad that I'm separated from my family, but day by day, I'm feeling more hope and peace because I'm finally feeling safe again.
11: Her name is Fatima. She and her brother, you heard the story there, in the middle of the night, awakened by their parents, who basically said, you need to get out of the house now, just run away. And I'm sure that they were filled with so many questions and so much fear, but they thankfully did what their parents told them. And their house was being attacked, like so many others in that part of the world, simply because their family were following Jesus. So this is the situation we're inviting you to step into today in partnership with Dignity Freedom Network, who are ministering to these families in need. We'll tell you more about the difference you can make right now. But let me give you a phone number. And I want you to write this down, because as we continue to hear more stories, I know that you're going to be compelled to give a gift and really come to the aid of these families. That number is 877-374-2809. 877-374-2809. You can also give online at wava.com, the red Dignity Freedom banner right there at the top of the page. I want to bring Leah in. Leah Cadwell, as I said, president and CEO of Dignity Freedom Network. Leah, welcome to the program. Thank you for being here with us today.
13: Todd, Dave, thanks so much for having me here. You know, I always enjoy being with both of you. And at the same time, it's a little bit sad that we even have to be here with the folks who are being persecuted in South Asia and lives being destroyed. But we at Dignity Freedom Network are so thrilled that we can step in and try to make a difference with the help of the listeners today.
11: Yeah, absolutely. And the way that you make a difference is by giving funds so the Dignity Freedom Network can provide these displaced and these persecuted families with what we're calling an emergency relief package, which actually I think undersells what you're actually providing. But it's food and other supplies to help these families just frankly make it through another month. It's a month worth of various supplies. And we'll tell you a little bit more about that in just a couple minutes. Again, the phone number 877-374-2809, 877-374-2809. Your $200 gift will provide five of these emergency relief packages for five families. So one per family. Huge impact when you think about that $200 gift. You can bless and be an answer to prayer for five persecuted Christian families today. You can also give online, wava.com, the Red Dignity Freedom banner right there at the top of the page. All the giving levels are spelled out there for you. Leah, tell us, first of all, what precipitated this persecution, this violence that our Christian brothers and sisters are suffering under in this part of the world?
13: You know, this part of the world, South Asia, it has a different culture than we have here in the U.S. You know, they are very much based on a caste system. They are very much based on religious fundamentalism. They want the their entire nation to follow their same religion. And so because of that, we have a lot of fundamentalists who go out and they attack people. They abuse people who are not of their same religion. And it's really religious persecution at its finest. And so we have seen an uptick in the amount of persecution that has been happening, especially over the last 20 years. And our workers, Dignity Freedom Network workers there on the ground, have suffered all kinds of things like physical attack, mental harassment. Churches, schools, homes have been burnt down. Bibles have been burned. Homes have been ransacked. Women and children have been attacked in the worst way. And it's because of a lot of really challenging religious reasons that we don't really see in our country. And so as the right-wing fundamentalists there in that part of the world are taking over, the Christians and other religious minorities really suffer.
10: Hey, Todd, let me interject here real quick. It's Big Wave Dave, David James here with the Digging Freedom Network. We've got Todd and Dr. Leah here, President and CEO of DFN Network. I call Leah the Chief Advocate Officer of the Persecuted, but Leah, let me get this straight. We here in America will have a Bible study, we'll go to church, we'll sing our worship songs, we'll have our Wednesday night or Sunday morning, we'll go for lunch or dinner after we go to church services or Bible study. The Christians we're talking about in Southeast Asia right now, the 100 we're looking to get cared for, they're no different than us. They were worship, praising, studying the Lord's Word, wanting to become more like Christ, no fault of their own. They're wanting to become disciples of Jesus and follow Him. That's their crime? That's why they're having their houses burned down, churches ransacked, pastors being killed, Jesus followers being assassinated, all because their crime is loving Jesus? So is that the fair assessment?
13: That is. You're exactly right, Dave. All of these folks, they are exactly, just like you said, they're just like us. They love Jesus. They want to worship. They want to read their Bible. They want to learn more about God. And they want to do it not only at church, but even in the privacy of their own home. And so we've had a lot of folks who have been studying the Bible with their family, sometimes 5, 10, 15 people in a blended family in their home. And here come the knocks on the doors, rather pounding on the doors of these fundamentalists who come in. They steal the Bibles. They ransack it. They haul the husband off to jail, all under false pretenses that maybe they're not doing something correctly. And it's been just a horror. It's been a trauma for all of these people. And so that's why we at Dignity Freedom felt like we have to step in. We have to advocate for them. We have to provide what they need in the time of this crisis.
10: Todd, I just have to say, 877-374-2809 is the number, a $200 gift, five families receiving medical care, emergency food, legal aid. I mean, think about it, Todd. Think about all of this, fellow Jesus followers. We lose everything. Our house burned down. Our churches burned down. Our pastors killed, all because we love Jesus. Where would we go? What would we do in Southeast Asia? Here in America, we would find things and find others, but there's no, I mean, obviously this is happening under the auspices of those watching and nothing is being done about it. Todd, it's imperative we care for these 100 families right now, isn't it? Because if we had this happen to us, we would be crying out, God, where are you? Well, here comes Dignity Freedom Network for these 100. Yes.
11: Yeah, absolutely. And, you know, this is squarely scriptural as well. The verse in the Bible that talks about when one part of the body suffers, we all suffer with it, right? And these are our brothers and sisters, fellow Jesus followers, as you said, who are facing the worst possible reprisals simply because they love Jesus. And, for some, it's costing their lives. For many, they're losing their homes. They're losing their, maybe their little business that they've been operating. That's their only source of income. They've been driven from their communities and they have no place to call home now. And so Dignity Freedom Network has a widespread network of relief centers where these families can come and get aid that is all funded through your generous gifts. $40 provides one family with a month of food and other life saving care and supplies through these emergency relief packages. We're inviting you to bless as many families as you can. As Dave said, a $200 gift, you're blessing five families. And you can do that right now. 877-374-2809. 877-374-2809. You can give online at WAVA.com. Red banner, top of the page. Leah, tell us about what's in these emergency relief packs. Obviously, it's food, but there's so much more in there. And you've told me in the past that as much as you can, you try to kind of customize the care that you give to these families, depending on what situation they're facing.
13: Yeah, we absolutely do, Todd. And, you know, when we hear about an emergency relief package, we might think of a little shoebox or even a little box that, you know, something might show up from Amazon on your doorstep. But it's actually so much broader than that. Yes, we do offer them a month's worth of food, which includes not only, you know, rice, but also things like fresh vegetables and spices. People in that part of the world love their spices and can cook without them. It also includes things like a protein source, like lentils. And so we really want to make sure that their nutrition is taken care of during that time. But beyond that, our relief package is more like a bundle of services. And we will also include things like home repair or replacement housewares. They want Bibles, too. They need something to hold on to in their time of trauma and their time of need. If they've got wounds, we'll take care of them with our network of community health workers through medical care. Legal aid. We have so many people who have been falsely imprisoned and just thrown in jail, and they would rot there if someone didn't step in. And so we offer not only legal aid, but bail money. Trauma counseling, of course. If somebody just needs to be moved to a whole new city, a whole new state, we will rehome them. And once they get there, they're going to need a job. And so we help to provide jobs and skills training. So it really is a well-rounded, all-encompassing package that the listeners can provide right now, here today.
10: Leah and Todd, we have about 12 minutes left in the program, and WAVA family, we are looking to see if we can get 100 families provided these emergency relief packs. Pretty much everything that is needed after a church is burned down, a house is burned down, souls have been scattered, fellow Jesus followers, all because

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2: Months ago, the attacks started. Many were killed. Churches were burned down and people are now running for their lives. Because of that, many markets are closed. Farmers can't grow crops. And no one can find any jobs. So it's very hard to have enough to eat. This is an all-out war. And even though we have faith in God, we don't know how it's going to end. And we constantly have to be ready to flee for our lives.
3: Todd, as I hear Myra here and Leah Cadwell, the president and CEO of Dignity Freedom Network, I think of myself and saying, Lord God, forgive me for if I post something standing up for you on social media or something and someone, oh, you bigot, or you blah, blah, blah. You know, I mean, okay, I'm being kind of mocked, but I'm not being persecuted like Myra. I mean, I'm not having church burnt down and the farm attacked and the animals stolen and taken and little food and has to be at any moment ready to flee because those attackers are going to come back again. She is so persecuted and living in such a space that, as Leah mentioned, Todd, I mean, this is, yes, the food and the medical care, but it's also the trauma counseling and emotional and mental and spiritual support that we're saying, sister, you're not alone, right? That's what these gifts are.
4: Yeah, absolutely. So it's $40 to provide an emergency relief bundle. I like Leah's word there, a bundle, not just a package. It's a bundle, kind of customized care, yes, depending on what these families need. It could be medications. It could be that medical care, legal aid, because pastors have been wrongfully arrested and imprisoned, and they have no way to fight these false allegations. And so Dignity Freedom Network helps in that regard as well. So many ways that they are rendering aid, but frankly, friends, they cannot do it without the generosity of Christians right here in America. So I just want to encourage you and maybe even challenge you. Let's not take the beautiful freedoms we have, yes, here in America to worship as we see fit, to go to church with absolutely no fear. And let's not take that for granted, because there are people around the world, followers of Jesus, who are paying for that with their up to their very lives at times. And we have a beautiful opportunity to be the body of Christ and come to the aid of these brothers and sisters. 877-374-2809, WAVA.com, red banner right there at the top of the page. Click through there. You can give whatever gift God's laying on your heart, but we're encouraging you to give a $200 gift, which renders aid to five families right now. Leah, I wanted to drill down a little bit on why it's so important that Christians here in America, hearing this program right now, why it's so vital that we step to the fore and come to the aid of these brothers and sisters.
5: You know, we as Christians are all made in the image of God, right? And sometimes we forget that being made in the image of God means that we were created for community. And that community extends all the way around the world. And so when we are faced with people like Myra and people like Fatima, who we've heard from today, we are part of their community. We are the ones who have to stand with them. And as we've said, have to tell them, you are not alone. We are going to stand with you. We are going to provide what you cannot provide for yourselves. You know, I was thinking as we were hearing the story of Myra that, you know, yes, she has to look over her shoulder when she's going to church, but she also has to look over her shoulder even when she's at home. There are now four states in India where it is illegal for Christians to meet inside of a home for any reason. And so if they want to have a prayer meeting at their house or a ladies' game night or a Bible study, anything like that, they are in danger of all being arrested. They're not having an evangelistic crusade. They're not trying to get people to become Christians. They're just gathering for fellowship. And yet they have to be scared to even gather for fellowship. And so that's why we at Dignity

0: Freedom Network, in our outrage, really,
1: yes,
0: stand with them to make sure they know they're not alone. We're going to help protect you. And it's going to take not only Dignity Freedom, but all the listeners who are out there today to come alongside people like Myrath, people like Fatima, and say, we are with you.
1: Todd and Leah, we have about 4.5 minutes that remain, and we're going to hear Najesh here in just a moment. But brothers and sisters, I just want to encourage all of us. You know, if go to church on Sunday morning, Sunday evening, Bible study. Maybe you go to a men's group or a small group. Ladies, you go to a coffee shop and have a little Bible study. Leah just mentioning it's illegal in some states in India to even meet in the home, in your own private home, to study or worship or praise or have a game night and maybe pray over that game night. I mean, all of us saying, Lord God, we're going to stand in solidarity with our brothers and sisters in Southeast Asia and say, you are not alone. You're not abandoned. Keep the faith in loving Jesus. That's our click. WAVA.com, the red banner at the top of the page. You can also call 877-374-2809. 877-374-2809. You want to introduce Najesh, because this is, again, you were telling me that this man was attacked by a mob of police and arrested and in jail all because of his faith, Todd?
2: Yeah, I mean, that's exactly right. You summed it up. So let's just go ahead and hear his story from Najesh himself.
3: Our church was growing really fast, and we were drawing more and more attention. So even though we weren't doing anything illegal, a group of radicals still reported us to the police. One day, a mob of police officers arrived to beat me and arrested me in front of our church. It's a miracle I survived. But my time in jail was awful. Felt like it would never end. Other inmates targeted me and abused me just because of my faith. And the same radicals had bribed the police to keep me imprisoned even longer. Honestly, I considered taking my own life. Eventually, I was released, and I returned to my church in secret. We meet in smaller groups now to be extra safe and make it harder for the radicals and the police to find us. I am glad to be back with my church now, but I'm still scared I'll be attacked and arrested again. I'm not sure I could survive that again.
2: His name is Najesh, if you want to add him to your prayer list. Leah, how long has this been going on, this persecution, at this kind of harsher level?
0: Yeah, we're running on almost 30 years. Can you believe
2: wow.
0: it? 30 years, and this is something we've not heard about here in America. And, you know, we keep on pointing you to that red banner at the top of the page on the website, and we chose the color red because this is an emergency. We want to draw your attention to it. We want to make sure you are alerted to the fact that people like Najesh, normal Christians, just like you and me, and they live in constant fear. It's not just a fear every once in a while that comes and goes. It's constant. Will I be killed tonight in my sleep because I love Jesus? It's an emergency, and we have to step in and be with them.
1: You know, we have about a minute that remain. Najesh mentioned he loves God with all his heart. He's been so persecuted. He has even talked about, you know, maybe to take his own life. I just, ladies and gentlemen, fellow Jesus followers, we have 100 in need of urgent care right now through Dignity Freedom Network. In the moments that remain, a $200 one-time gift, 5 families receiving the bundles of the emergency life given to them. We're talking the medical care, the emergency food, life-saving support for fellow brothers and sisters. $200 for 5 families, 20 of us doing that, $400 for 10 families, 10 of us doing that. $1,000 would be all, which would be 25 families. A $4,000 gift would be all 100 if we may invite you there. The number is 877-374-2809, 877-374-2809, 877-374-2809. 2809-877-374-2809. Think of walking out of church this last Sunday, or maybe you have a Bible study, a small group you go to this week, and one of your members of the Bible study or small groups killed because they don't give up the name of Jesus. Maybe your home is burned down while you're at that Bible study or a church simply because you're a Jesus follower. That's what's happening in Southeast Asia. And we're standing up for our fellow brothers and sisters. We have 100 that we're looking to care for right now. 877-374-2809. The red ribbon at the top of the page, WAVA.com. For Dignity Freedom Network, Big Way Dave, David James, Todd, and Leah, thank you for standing up for the persecuted. In Jesus' name.
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11: With SRN News, I'm Jason Walker. Officials in Michigan eyeing lettuce as a possible cause to a large cyclospora outbreak.
12: 2026 is already the nation's worst year for reported cases. More than 30 states have reported infections. Michigan has more than 3,300 cases. Officials there say early information points to lettuce or salad greens as a possible culprit. Michigan officials advise consumers to buy whole heads of lettuce, discard the outer layers, and thoroughly wash what's left. They also suggest avoiding bagged lettuce and pre-mixed salad kits. Cyclospora is a microscopic parasite that commonly causes watery diarrhea. I'm Lisa Dwyer.
11: Trump administration telling ICE to suspend most vehicle stops after two deadly shootings. Suspension not absolute, though, and there is room for exceptions when executing a criminal warrant or working with partner agencies. A call for more protection amid dangerous times for judges around the country Here's Bob Agnew.
13: Supreme Court Justice Amy Coney Barrett has told lawmakers that a sharp increase in threats targeting her and other justices is increasingly encroaching on their personal and family lives. Barrett, along with liberal Justice Elena Kagan, testified to Congress on Tuesday, a rare event for members of the high court. With violence and intimidation on the rise nationwide, the justices are seeking millions of dollars to enhance security to help keep judges safe across the country. Bob Agner reporting.
11: Well, the sister of the late South Carolina Senator Lindsey Graham has now been sworn in to fill his seat on Capitol Hill just 3 days after his death. Darlene Graham will be filling in the remaining 6 months of her brother's term. A separate special election will be held next month to pick a new GOP nominee in the general election. This is SRN News.
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0: At first glance, the image of a lamb on a throne may not fit our idea of a Messiah who triumphed over sin and death and hell. But today on Truth for Life, Alistair Begg helps us understand how the Apostle John's imagery illustrates Christ's humility as well as his unequivocal power, majesty, omniscience, and victory. Let's open our Bibles to the book of Revelation, chapter 5.
1: John looks. He's told to look. Don't weep. See. And then look at verse 6, is it? Then I saw a lamb, looking as if it had been slain, standing to the center of the throne and encircled by the four living creatures. See the lion? He looks and sees a lamb. And we, like him, see the Lion of Judah only as he comes to us as a slain lamb. We see the lion enshrined in the lamb. And that's why in the second half of verse 9, when they're singing their new song, it is only in Christ crucified that they were going to discover the answer to their alienation and to their dislocation. Because you were slain, and with your blood you purchased men for God. Because you see, the secrets of their world in the first century and the secrets of the world in our century belong to God. And none of us can pry into them. None of us knows what a day brings. None of us knows what will happen tonight during the night. Who knows what this next few months holds for us in Western culture, especially if we feel it to be a dark and an unknown future. But we don't need Jesus, as it were, to come in order that we might be identifying the fact that our world is full of troubles. We can do that ourselves. We can look around and understand that, even as the recipients of this letter could. They didn't need anybody to appear out of the darkness and say, you know, you're in a very dreadful situation with all of this persecution and everything that's going on. They understood that. They didn't need Jesus to come and give them the information. They needed Jesus to come and give them the explanation so that their troubles would not bring them down, perplex them, and overwhelm them. Now, the lamb which is presented to us here is there as a further reminder to us of all of his humility, that Jesus is the one who became obedient unto death, even death on a cross. And when you stand back from this and you view it, you will see so clearly that what John is doing is he's reaching back into the Old Testament and he's picking up Old Testament pictures. He's picking up the picture from the Passover in Exodus chapter 12. He's picking up the picture of the suffering servant from Isaiah 53. Because the Old Testament worshiper was accepted on the basis of the sacrificed lamb. And the New Testament worshiper, we as worshipers, are accepted on that same basis. Now, if you look, you will see that it says, and in the NIV, it reads interestingly, and I looked and I saw a lamb looking as if it had been slain. One of the other versions says, standing as though it had been slain. And what is described here is the fact of the wounds in the lamb representing Christ's death by which he has achieved redemption. But this lamb stands representing the triumph of his resurrection. Then I saw the lamb and he stood there looking as if he had been slain. And he was encircled by the four living creatures, and he had seven horns and seven eyes, which are the seven spirits of God sent out into all the earth. Here we go again. Mrs. Jenkins put the coffee on. The seven horns are an indication, at least, of his power and of his majesty. The seven eyes, a reminder of his knowledge and of his omniscience. It is always a dreadful pity if we stall in circumstances like this and miss what is clear and plain and central. And what is clear and plain and central is that this Lamb is confronting these readers as the only one who is able to take the scroll and open it and explain human destiny, and as the one who has died, the only one that is able to deal with sin and death and hell. And they are confronted by the Lamb, as are we, as the one who has purchased their salvation. Because you were slain, again verse 9, and with your blood you purchased men for God. That is the price of our redemption. Once and for all, Christ has paid this price. And when you go forward into chapter 7, and you find the description that is given there, one minute they're described as 144,000, the next minute they're described as a company that no one can number, one minute they're described as the 12 tribes of Israel, the next minute they're described as people from every tribe and nation and language and tongue and so on. And again, it's tenuous territory for some, but I think it makes perfect sense. From God's perspective, the number is absolutely perfect and finished and undeniable. From a human perspective, the number is an unraveling number of vastness, so vast that you can't count it. From God's perspective, the people that are redeemed are represented in his tribes. From a human perspective, the people that are redeemed from every nation and tribe and people and language and so on. And what is the main and central aspect of it? Well, you have it right there. When somebody asks, who are these people? They're the ones who've come out of the great tribulation. They have washed their robes and made them white in the blood of the Lamb. In other words, they are the ones who are cleansed and they are clothed. They are the ones who are cleansed and clothed. And it is on account of that that they're before the throne of God and they serve him day and night in his temple, and he who sits on the throne will spread his tent over them, and so on. In the words of one of our old hymns, all these once were sinners, defiled in his sight, but now arrayed in pure garments in praise they unite. And unto him who has loved us and washed us from sin, unto him be the glory forever. Amen. They are the ones who have been set free from all that held them in its grip, in order that having been purchased by his blood, they might become men for God, men and women for God. You have purchased them by your blood, that's the price, and the purpose is that we might be for God, not our own, bought with a price, living for him. And when you think about it, in their day, as they looked around and they saw some of their friends taken into captivity, as they saw people from their community taken away never to return, and as they tried to make sense of the triumph of Christ and of the victory of his ascension and of the reality of his return, somehow or another they had to make sense of it in light of everything that was going on around them. And if you don't think that what they lived through was a tribulation, I don't know what a tribulation might look like. And there they were. And someone must have said, well, you know, he purchased us for God. He purchased us for God. We exist for God. Our praise is about God. Our service is about God. The Lamb is all the glory. The Lamb is all the glory. How else do we make sense of missionary biography? How do I explain the girl with whom I studied, Mary Evans, wonderful Welsh girl, out, graduate, learning the Shona language so that she might teach young boys and girls in Zimbabwe, and how within a relatively short period of time, her life was swallowed up and snuffed out in a terrorist raid in the Pentecostal school in which she was teaching. And when in Newsweek magazine they represented it all, they said that in the raid that had taken place, so many children and teachers had been killed, and there was one Welsh missionary, and she was hanging on by a thread. By the time Newsweek was published, Mary Evans had gone to heaven, and when they gathered up all of her possessions and brought them home for her mum and dad, her parents, who incidentally did not believe what Mary believed, and they took materials. She was a singer and a guitar player and a lovely girl. And they took them and they played the cassette tape. And in the Shona language, she was singing with the children, teaching them the song, "To me to live is Christ and to die is gain, to hold his hand and to walk his narrow way. There is no peace, no thrill like walking in his will. For me to live is Christ and to die is gain." Loved ones, that is pure rhetoric unless Revelation 5 is absolutely true, that he went to the cross in order to purchase us for God. So if all of our breath were to be squeezed out for God, if all of our life were to be trampled over for God, still it would be time and energy well spent. Well, if the price is Christ's sacrificial death, if the purpose is in order that we might not be our own but be his, notice that the scope is absolutely phenomenal. Who are these people whom he purchased? Well, they're from every tribe and language and people and nation. In other words, they're men and women from everywhere. You have it again in Revelation 7, don't you? And I looked, and verse 9, and I looked, and there before me was a great multitude that no one could count, from every tribe, people, language, standing before the throne and in front of the Lamb. And they were wearing white robes and were holding palm branches in their hands. And they cried out in a loud voice, "Salvation belongs to our God who sits on the throne and to the Lamb." And the privilege that was given to each who was present on this occasion was to become part of a kingdom, chapter 5, 10, part of a kingdom and priests to serve our God and one day to reign on the earth. They will reign on the earth. It's interesting, they will reign on the earth. I'm so glad they're going to reign on the earth. I'm so glad there's going to be a new earth, aren't you? I mean, frankly, most of the stuff about heaven that I was told as a boy made me distinctly uncomfortable. You too. Even now, I'm not excited about it. I'll tell you straight up. I don't know what alabaster walls look like. And I've never played a harp. And the thought of playing one, especially for an interminable period of time, seems absolutely unattractive. Indeed, if somebody said to me, "Would you like to go and get fish and chips in Sidmouth or play the harp in an alabaster hallway?" I'd go for fish and chips in Sidmouth every time. I don't want to get off on a diversion here, and I don't want to unsettle many of you. In fact, I want to encourage you. In a new earth, all the things that we have enjoyed in a fallen world will be rectified. Every friendship that is precious to us now will be even more precious to us then. The question of what you're going to do with your spouse or whatever else it is should probably be subsumed under the absolute assurance that God will make everything that is a blessing and an encouragement and a help to us in this fallen world even better when he makes a new heaven and a new earth. And actually, most of our pictures of heaven, most of our songs about heaven, have more to do with Victorian Christianity and Platonic views of the universe than they have to do with a rigorous, thoughtful consideration of what God is actually planning to do. For the whole creation groans in travail, waiting for the redemption of the sons of God. Why? Because he is going to make a new creation. The ultimate purpose of God was actually not Adam and Eve in the garden. It was Christ in Gethsemane, and it was his people in a new heaven and a new earth. For the cross of Christ was not something that was slotted into time in order to correct a defect in a system that had gone wrong. It was the eternal counsels of God's will that purposed, in the view of man's inevitable rebellion, that things would be this way. So we will sing his praises. I don't know about harps. I'm not unduly concerned about that, despite my comments. We will worship the Lamb. We will do all of this. But again, even if somebody said to me today, and they said, well, there's going to be a terrific time, a tremendous lot of singing. We'll just be singing, singing, singing, singing. No, I don't think so. I honestly don't think so. Frankly, I hope not. Because I get tired singing. I really do. I mean, after a few songs, I'm done for the night. And I don't think eternity is just makes that all different. No, there'll be parks. There'll be fishing. There'll be sunsets. We say, no, there's no sun. Bring me back again and we'll do a complete series on this, all right? Because I got to stop. Somebody says from the back, given your last 5 minutes, you'll never be back again. But that's okay. That's entirely all right. Let me end in this way. Notice the ever-expanding circle of praise that is described here. And remember, in the book of Revelation, again, that's why I said, and I wasn't being facetious, it's like a comic book. Do you remember those books you used to get, at least we did when I was, the small, I don't think they still have them, the war books. They were comics and with the drawings in them. And you could read the dialogue if you wanted, but if you just looked at it, you said, I get the point here. And then you look at the next page, you pretty well follow along, even if you couldn't read. In other words, if you stood far enough back from it and just looked at the picture, you say, I think I get the plot here. In the same way, if you take the book of Revelation and stand far enough back from it, I think you'll get the plot. If you get your nose too far into it and start fiddling around, there's no saying what you'll get. You might get a rash for all I know. And the story is just essentially this. Jesus wins. Jesus wins. See? I mean, that's really what it is. That's what he's saying, because the people are saying, we're finished. Look at us. We're getting smaller by the day rather than bigger. Jesus was here, but he's gone. He said he would come back, but there's no sign of him. Meanwhile, the Roman authorities are getting worse by the minute, and they want us to keep saying to one another when we meet each other in the street, Caesar is Lord. But we can't say Caesar is Lord because he's not. We must say Jesus is Lord. And every time we say Jesus is Lord, they haul one or two of us away and give us a royal hiding. Well, don't worry about it. I've got a great book for you here. It's all about Israel in 1948 and 1991 and 2009 and 1946 and everything else. You'll really love it, you know. It's going to really help you. How? No, don't be silly. He writes to these beleaguered individuals. Of course, the book has a forward thrust. It's not irrelevant to our age. But isn't it interesting that in every generation, especially the closer we get to dying, everybody that I've ever met says, this is the end of the world. It's coming. Jesus is coming back tonight. Because you hope so, because you don't want to go in a coffin. And neither do I. And everybody does it. No, this is the thing, you see. You look and you say, now what do we have here? We have the Lamb slain from the foundation of the world. He is the one who steps forward both as lion, as lamb. He is the one who has the keys that are able to unlock the scroll of destiny. He doesn't tell us everything. The language that is used is multivarious. It's eschatological, it's metaphorical, and so on. It's very hard to deal with. And if you stand far enough back from it, you'll get the picture. And you will be invited to join in the ever-expanding circle of praise. Verse 8 of chapter 5. And when he had taken the scroll, the four living creatures and the 24 elders fell down before the Lamb. Each of them had a harp. They were holding golden bowls full of incense. Good for them. Which are the prayers of the saints. All right? That's the first circle. Go to verse 11. And then I looked, and I heard the voice of many angels, numbering thousands upon thousands and 10,000 times 10,000. And they encircled the throne, and the living creatures, and the elders, and in a loud voice, they sang. That's the second concentric circle, going out the way. Then verse 13. Then I heard every creature, in heaven and on earth and under the earth and on the sea and all that is in them, singing, to him who sits on the throne and to the Lamb be praise and honor and glory and power forever and ever. And the four living creatures said, Amen. And the elders fell down and they worshipped. You see what's happening? He's giving them this picture of absolute, total triumph. Eventually, basically what you have here is Philippians 2. One day, at the name of Jesus, not just the four elders and the 24 and the whatever, one day at the name of Jesus, every knee will bow and every tongue will confess that he is the Lamb slain from the foundation of the world, by whose blood our sins are cleansed, with whose righteousness we are clothed, and in whose company we will live for all of eternity, whatever it's going to be like. And remember what I told you earlier. You don't have to pay one bit of attention to all my silly stuff. You are sensible people. Read the Bible for yourselves. And remember, the main things are the plain things, and the plain things are the main things. Samuel Rutherford, and we stop. Rutherford, Scottish divine. Some of you have read his letters and his memoirs. Margaret Cussons, who was the wife of one of his minister friends, took some of his materials and wrote a very long poem. And out of that very long poem, somebody chose about six stanzas and wrote a hymn. And you know what it was. It begins, "The sands of time are sinking. Remember, and the dawn of heaven breaks." And it is wonderful in its picturesque language. And it concludes in this way: "The bride eyes not her garment, but her dear bridegroom's face. I will not gaze on glory, but on the King of grace. Not on the crown he giveth, but on his nail-pierced hand. For the Lamb is all the glory in Emmanuel's land." And whatever that will mean, and however that will look, because God has promised to bring to completion the good work that he has already begun in the lives of his children, if I don't see you before, I will try and find you. And perhaps we can either go fishing or maybe just play the harp for a little while in the afternoon.
0: 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Today's message wraps up a series titled To Know Christ. 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That's K-N-O-W, know Christ. 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
6: With SRN News, I'm Jason Walker. American League has once again captured baseball's All-Star Game, shutting out the National League 4-0 in Philadelphia Tuesday night. It marks the 18th time in 23 games the junior circuit has won and holds an overall advantage of 49-45. There were a couple of ties. The House has approved a measure that would make daylight saving time permanent. Proponents argue the bill would provide more daylight during the times that Americans are most active. Measure now goes to the Senate, where passage is uncertain. The sister of the late South Carolina Senator Lindsey Graham has been sworn in to fill his seat 3 days following his death. Darlene Graham will be filling in the remaining 6 months of the term. A separate special election will be held next month to pick a new GOP nominee. SRN News.
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9: Most Americans think of Abraham Lincoln and they think of the Civil War or the Emancipation. But in 1862, he signed another hugely significant piece of legislation, the Homestead Act. It offered eligible Americans up to 160 acres of land, not as a prize for the powerful, but as an opportunity for ordinary families willing to live on it, work it, and build something lasting. Why did it matter? Because Lincoln understood that freedom was not merely the absence of tyranny. Rather, freedom required responsibility, labor, stewardship, and moral courage. A free people must be given room to build, but they also must be willing to cultivate what they have been given. That still matters today. Liberty without responsibility decays. Opportunity without character collapses. Lincoln's lesson is clear. A nation stays free when its people remain willing to work, build, and steward freedom under God.
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11: If the dead are not raised, let's eat and drink, for tomorrow we die. What is the point of serving the Lord? What is the point of sacrifice? If there's no resurrection, there's no motive for service, for sacrificial, enduring, suffering service.
12: Welcome to Grace to You with John MacArthur here on WAVA. In every facet of life, you see the consequences of man's sin against God. Disease, death, crime, they're all products of the fall. Same goes for the immorality celebrated by the world and the battle you face with your own sinful flesh. But here's the wonderful news. A day is coming when all that evil will be wiped away. Today, John MacArthur looks ahead to that glorious time as he continues his series called The End Is Not the End, based on 1 Corinthians chapter 15. And with today's lesson, here's John.
11: Well, let's open our Bibles to 1 Corinthians chapter 15 and look at Paul's chapter on resurrection. The resurrection of believers is the theme of this chapter. The Bible promises a redemption of the body, not just the spirit, not just the soul, not just the inner person. Romans 8:23 says that we are waiting for the redemption of our body. In fact, the Apostle Paul made it clear that the spirit of man without a body is naked. In 2 Corinthians chapter 5, he says, We desire not to be unclothed, not to be naked, but to have our body from above. A tabernacle, it's called, not made with hands, eternal in the heavens. God created man as body and soul, or body and spirit, and will redeem him as body and spirit. We will all dwell with God forever in the heaven of heavens in resurrection bodies. In John 11, Martha said to Jesus, "If you had been here, my brother Lazarus would not have died. Even now I know that whatever you ask of God, God will give you." Jesus said to her, "Your brother will rise again." Martha said to him, "I know that he will rise again in the resurrection on the last day." Jesus said to her, "I am the resurrection and the life. He who believes in me will live even if he dies." Jesus promises their resurrection. In John 6:44, we read, "No one can come to me except the Father draw him." And then he said this, "And I will raise him up at the last day." Again, the promise of resurrection. The body is not to be discarded eternally. The body is not merely a prison for the soul. The body belongs to the very essence of man as created by God. Even in this life, for believers, the body is exalted by being made the temple of the Holy Spirit. 1 Corinthians 6:19 makes that clear. God will not desert the body at the grave. He will raise it up from the dead. If you look at 1 Corinthians 15 and verse 12, you get an indication there of what was going on. How do some among you say that there is no resurrection of the dead? That is what was being said. The Apostle Paul writes this chapter to deal with that. This was basically what was taught by Greek philosophers. The notion of Greek philosophy was that spirit is good, matter is evil. The sooner you get rid of matter, the sooner you get rid of the body, the better off. The body just goes into the grave, it goes into decay, and the spirit then returns to its source, taught the philosophers, the religious philosophers, and it's lost in the universal deity. It's absorbed and loses its individuality. There is no resurrection. That is what Greek philosophy taught. So Paul had to reaffirm the fact of bodily resurrection. There was plenty of confusion about that in the pagan world. But even in the Jewish world, there was confusion as well. Some rabbis had a very bizarre view of resurrection. They knew that there was a resurrection because Job said, though he slay me, yet will I trust him. Why? Because in my flesh I will see God. Though worms destroy this body, in my flesh I will see God. Daniel talked about the resurrection of the just at the end of human history. So the rabbis knew there was to be a resurrection of the body. Some of them taught that the resurrection body would be identical with the body that died. A rather strange notion. Paul faces both the philosophy and the bad theology of the Jews with this section on resurrection. We arrive at verse 35. We've come all the way down to verse 35. And this is the question that will be asked. Someone will say, if there is a resurrection, how are the dead raised? And with what kind of body do they come? This then is the question about the resurrection body. Two questions that skeptics have asked. How are the dead raised? That is to say, by what means, by what power, and with what kind of body do they come? Skeptics are seen as denying resurrection because it seems so ridiculous to them. They see death, they see decay, and they conclude there can be no resurrection. It doesn't take long for the body to decay. They were very familiar with that in the ancient world. It seemed ridiculous. So the questions began to arise, how can a decayed, rotted body rise? And what about the body smashed to pieces in some kind of disaster? And what about bodies that have been burned to cinders in a fire? And what about bodies that have fallen into the sea and been consumed by sharks or whatever? How can they be raised? How is that even possible? Paul himself, you remember in Acts 26, verse 8, asked King Agrippa, why should it be thought a thing incredible with you that God should raise the dead? Agrippa had bought into the philosophy of no resurrection. How can ashes thrown to the wind after people have been cremated? How can bones scattered over the ocean floor? How can flesh that is disintegrated into dust be brought back together again and raised from the dead? Thus the questions, how are the dead raised and with what kind of body do they come? These are intended to be scornful, skeptical questions. But I want you to notice the immediate response of verse 36 to those who ask that question. You fool. Pretty direct. Literally, senseless one. You senseless one. This is Paul's reply to the questioner, a severe rebuke which assumes that the objector prided himself on his intelligence and, in fact, is a fool. This is often the case, by the way, with objectors. They think they know there is a flaw in Christian doctrine. They pounce on that flaw, thinking themselves to be wise, and end up as fools in the end. He laughs at resurrection, does the skeptic. He lives as if there is no resurrection. Verse 32, you remember that? If the dead are not raised, let us eat and drink, for tomorrow we die. Live life to the max. Be a hedonist. Suck out of life all you can get. Fulfill every lust and every desire. Your body goes to ash. It never comes back. That's a very convenient philosophy, by the way. It's a very convenient kind of religion to believe in that. And it's also very convenient to believe that when you die, your spirit somehow is absorbed back into the universal deity and you cease to exist as a person. Because if all of that is true, then there will be no payback for your sin. There will be no judgment. That's the kind of philosophy that appeals to those who want to live a hedonistic life. So Paul needs to deal with that, because if we don't rise again, then we don't have any real motive for salvation from those who have died in Christ. If we don't rise again, we don't have any real motivation for a life of sanctification. We don't have any hope of eternal accountability or eternal reward. If we just sort of float along as disembodied, unidentified spirits. So Paul, in his Holy Spirit-inspired brilliance and his understanding of the Scripture and the issues of eternity, has no problem explaining the resurrection body. This is a fascinating Scripture to me, and I hope it will be to you. Now, when it comes to the resurrection body, I can only tell you what is here. I can't tell you anything more than is in the Bible. I'm not going to invent anything or speculate on anything. We're just going to deal with what we know the Scripture has said, and that is, frankly, plenty. Now, Paul has four lines of argument. First of all, there is an analogy. He talks about an analogy to help us understand resurrection. Then he talks about the form of resurrection. Then he talks about the contrasts and then the prototype of a resurrection body. Let's begin with the analogy in verse 36. You fool. You're foolish because you think you're smart and you're a fool. Listen to what I have to say to explain resurrection. First, he starts with an analogy. It is the analogy of seed, the planting of seed that produces some kind of result in what grows out of that seed. That which you sow does not come to life unless it dies. And that which you sow, you do not sow the body which is to be, but a bare grain, perhaps of wheat or of something else. But God gives it a body just as He wished, and to each of the seeds a body of its own. This is a really clear, powerful, and helpful analogy or illustration. The seed is put into the ground. Any seed, every seed, is put into the ground, and it dies. It dies. It decomposes in the ground. And out of that decomposed seed comes a resurrection life. A plant rises. And that plant is a very different kind of body than the seed. In fact, you could never tell by looking at the seed what the resurrected body of the plant will look like. You couldn't tell by looking at the plant what the seed would look like either. There is dissolution, and then there is difference, but at the same time, there is continuity. One dies, and in dying gives life. It is very different than what it produces. The seed is dissolved, decomposed, then it rises again, and there is a vast difference, a vast difference. In fact, we understand that massive trees come from one

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2: Countlessly, massively, repeatedly, out of the old grain and the death of the old grain comes a new plant. It is the same life. It carries the same genetic code definition, and yet it is something very new and very unique. Our bodies will be our bodies, but they will be different. And by the way, God determines what that body is. Verse 38. God gives it a body just as he wished. It was God that said the acorn will look like an oak tree and be an oak tree. It was God who said the seed of corn would become a stalk. It was God who said a grain of wheat will become a shaft of wheat that looks like this. It is God who says this seed will produce this flower and another seed, another flower, and another seed, a different flower, and a different plant. And they are countless, virtually endless bodies that God designs for each seed. If you pile all the seeds on the table, they actually look quite a bit alike. There are variations, but they tend to be small and rather coarse and without color, but they come forth in a rainbow of varieties. Every seed produces its own plant because of God's will, because of God's design. The point is this: if God gives to all the products of the earth its own form, why can't he determine the form for the resurrection of the bodies of his own people? This is not a stretch. You cannot infer what the tree will look like from the seed. You can't infer what the flower will look like from the seed. And it is equally foolish to attempt to determine from your current body what your resurrection body is going to look like. But the good news is your resurrection body will be to this body in a relationship like a beautiful flower is to an ugly, coarse seed. So the analogy, why is it so hard for you to believe in the resurrection of the body when you see such illustrated in the world of plants? Secondly, Paul moves from the analogy to the form of resurrection down in verse 39. Let me read it to you down through the first part of 42. All flesh is not the same flesh, but there is one flesh of men and another flesh of beasts or animals, another flesh of birds and another of fish. There are also heavenly bodies and earthly bodies, but the glory of the heavenly is one and the glory of the earthly is another. There is one glory of the sun and another glory of the moon and another glory of the stars, for star differs from star in glory. Verse 42, so also is the resurrection of the dead. Clearly, every seed produces its own plant, and this is completely dependent on the design of the will of God. That's what verse 38 says. It's whatever God wills it to be. And God has willed many, many forms to come into existence. And so in verse 39, all flesh is not the same flesh. The next verse, there are heavenly bodies and earthly bodies. There is the glory of one and the glory of the other. And so it will be in the resurrection. As far as bodies are concerned, God commands the most wide-ranging possibilities. There are differences so vast they cannot be counted. This is more scientific, perhaps, than it seems. I remember some time back studying amino acids. There are 600 octodecillion combinations of amino acids. And amino acids see to it in those combinations that flesh differs. It is so vast, it is incomprehensible that God could have a mind to create so many kinds of flesh, so many kinds of bodies. So why would we think that it was some big task for him to create bodies for resurrected saints?

0: saints and even resurrected unbelievers. Verse 39, he says, there is one flesh of men, there's another flesh of beasts, and that varies from beast to beast, another flesh of birds, and that varies from bird to bird, another of fish, and that varies from fish to fish. There are almost endless combinations of amino acids that create distinct kinds of bodies. So his illustration moves from seeds to created creatures. So as seeds vary, as earthly bodies, the bodies of animals, the bodies of plants, the bodies of birds, fish vary, as heavenly bodies vary, why do we have a problem thinking God couldn't create resurrection bodies? There is a glory, I love that word, there is a glory in verse 41 in the sun. There is a glory in the moon. There is a glory in the stars. The fundamental meaning of glory is manifestation. Manifestation. The point is that heavenly bodies have their own particular way of manifesting their own identity according to the creative purpose of God.
1: You're listening to Grace to You, the Bible teaching ministry of John MacArthur. Today we continue John's study, The End is Not the End. Now, as John has been saying, believers in their new eternal bodies will radiate the very glory of God. That's an amazing thought, but one that may have you wondering exactly how anyone, even in heaven, could radiate God's glory. Well, I asked John about that in studio a while back. Here's what he said.
0: Well, you know, you're talking about 2 Corinthians 3:18, where Paul says, as we gaze at the glory of the Lord, we're changed into his image from one level of glory to the next by the Lord who is the Spirit.
1: So right.
0: A spiritual growth and sanctification is the believer looking at the glory of the Lord, and the Holy Spirit, as he looks at the glory of the Lord, changes him into that very glory from one level to the next, from glory to glory. We don't see that because the Bible says we are the children of God, but not yet manifest.
1: Right.
0: So you don't see, it's like Christ, they didn't see the glory until he went up to the Mount of Transfiguration and pulled back his flesh and revealed his glory. That's true of us. The glory is in us. The Spirit of God lives in us. The Christ is in us. The Father is in us. We have the glory in us, and that glory is expanding as we go from one level of glory to the next, but it's not going to be manifest until we enter into the presence of the Lord. And what that glory essentially means is spiritual perfection, holiness, virtue, perfect righteousness, and all of that. That is what heaven is going to be. It's not going to be a bunch of strangers and aliens up there saying, oh, wow, so that's what righteousness looks like. Wow, look at that. That's perfect. Look at that beautiful scene over there. No, we will be perfect. We will be made all glorious. We will reflect the very glory of Christ. This is what it ultimately means to be saved, to enter into full heavenly glory.
1: That's right, friend. Encouraging truth about your future home if you're a Christian. 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And now for the entire Grace to You staff, I'm Phil Johnson. Thanks for joining us today, and be back tomorrow when John MacArthur shows you what is perhaps the greatest blessing you can look forward to if you're a Christian. It's another 30 minutes of unleashing God's truth one verse at a time on Grace to You.
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8: With SRN News, I'm Jason Walker. Somber ceremony Tuesday as the sister of the late South Carolina Senator Lindsey Graham has been sworn in to fill his seat 3 days after his death. Darlene Graham will be filling in the remaining 6 months of the term. A separate special election will be held next month to pick a new GOP nominee in the general election. Supreme Court Justices Amy Coney Barrett and Elena Kagan have told lawmakers that a sharp increase in threats targeting justices is encroaching on their personal and family lives. American League has once again won baseball's All-Star Game, shutting out the National League 4-0. And Major League Baseball remains in early talks to have a part in the 2028 Olympic Games coming up to be held in Los Angeles. SRN News.
9: I'm Jonathan McKean. 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Roblox may seem like harmless fun, but a new legal settlement in Nevada is a reminder that even kid-friendly games can come with real risks. Roblox agreed to new safety steps, including age checks and limits on who younger users can chat with, and that matters because Roblox is used by nearly half of American kids under 16. Here's the part parents can't miss. Games aren't just games anymore. Many of them are social spaces where kids can talk with people they don't know. So don't give your child free range to game with strangers behind a closed bedroom door. Know who they're spending time with. 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I'm Jonathan McKee, author of Parenting Generation Screen, with Plugged In by Focus on the Family.
10: 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Hi, this is Lon Solomon, and this is what Billy Joel said at the close of his documentary, And So It Goes. You know, Billy is right. Everyone is born lost, looking and searching for something to fill the hole inside of us that only God can fill. This is why Jesus said, come to me, and I will give you rest. You will find peace for your soul. hey, if you're still looking, look in the right place, the Lord Jesus. Not a sermon, just a thought.
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14: Whenever you face a river of impossibility in your life, you must be able to hear the voice of God saying to you, don't be afraid because I'm going ahead of you. Don't be terrified for I will make a way for you. Don't fret for I will be way in front of you. Be strong, be courageous, just follow me.
13: In the third chapter of Joshua, God commands the people of Israel to step into the raging Jordan River and faithfully cross into the long promised land. The rushing waters are a fearful sight, but God promised to go ahead of them. What will they do? Welcome to Leading the Way with author and international Bible teacher, Dr. Michael Youssef. Has God called you into a place of decisive obedience, but the raging waters of uncertainty or impossibility have created kind of a standoff between you and God? Today, Dr. Youssef encourages you to cross the river of impossibility. So listen along as he begins today's Leading the Way.
14: I'm wondering how many of us would testify to the fact that at some point in your life, in the past, you have faced an impossible situation. And you looked at that situation and you said, it's impossible. There is no way out of this. And then you look back a little while later, and by God's grace and His power and His strength, you have crossed that river of impossibility. And then you look back and you say, God did it. How many of you remember that exam that you thought you'll never pass? Or that loss that you thought you could never get over? Or that illness that you thought you'll never be able to overcome? Or that betrayal from which you thought you will never be able to recover? Or that deep anguish that you thought it's going to undo you? Or that family crisis that you thought is going to crush you and crush everything that is near and dear to you? Or the swirling water of the river of false criticism and false accusations that you thought they're about to drown you and destroy you, but then God came into your life and supernaturally got you across the swirling waters? The rivers of impossibilities in our lives can do one of two things. They can either destroy us or they can strengthen us. Some people, of course, break under the strain. But then there are others who would say, this is God's opportunity to manifest His power in my life. Some people drown in these rivers of impossibilities, but others see them as means by which they can swim upstream. Some people cave to these rivers of impossibilities, but then others say, what a great opportunity for me to witness to the power of God working in my life. What a great opportunity to tell my coworkers and my neighbors and my friends and my schoolmates about the power of God working in me. It is often said that the difference between a live wire and a dead one is the connection. And those who see the rivers of impossibilities as God's opportunity to do great and mighty things are the very people whom God is pleased to use mightily in their lives. But there's something else I want to tell you about these rivers of impossibilities. That they often are used by Satan as an opportunity to silence us, to silence our witness, silence us from testifying to the forgiveness of God and the grace of God and the power of God that is working in our life. Satan can use these rivers of impossibilities to turn us inward instead of anticipating the power of God that is going to work in us. God wants you to cross these rivers so that you can testify to everyone who would listen to the power of God, to your fellow students and to the co-workers about the work of God in your life. Now, there are three very important things that you're going to notice here in the book of Joshua, chapter 3. Please turn to it in your Bible and follow with me. Three things that you must understand and three principles that you must follow. First, you see there is a commissioning, verses 1 to 4. Secondly, there is the consecration, verses 5 to 13. And thirdly, there is the completion, verses 14 to 17. As soon as Joshua heard from those two guys who went behind the enemy's camp into the enemy's territory, as soon as he heard that the people are terrified, he immediately commissioned the people to cross over into the river of impossibility. And the reason I'm calling it the river of impossibility is this, is the time in which God chose to let his people cross over. You see, this was the month of Nisan, that is March, April period of time. For if it was any other time, the cynics would have said, oh, well, they could have just swum across. But at this time of the year, it was the time when all the snow was melting over on top of Mount Hermon. And the river is the most treacherous of all 12 months of the year. This was the most difficult time to even dream of crossing the River Jordan. Because not only it is treacherous, but the current would move so fast that it would sweep anybody who would attempt to cross it at that period of time. And people avoided going anywhere near the river at that time. And I can only imagine some of these folks looking at this river of impossibility. And they would say, you want us to do what? Are you crazy? Why couldn't you wait till summer? Why couldn't we not wait for some other time? Why couldn't we just wait for a time when the circumstances are easier? Oh, beloved, listen to me. When you are facing your river of impossibility, your biggest temptation is to forget your commissioning by God to be his missionary in your workplace. God's commissioning of you to be his apostle in your school. God's commissioning of you to be his minister in your neighborhood and with your environment, wherever you may be. You are tempted to say, man, I've got my fair share of problems. This is not a very good time. I can't witness for God right now. This is not a good time right now. The circumstances are not convenient right now. The circumstances are not conducive right now. I need to wait for a little bit. But listen to me. You know, God anticipated the Israelites' fear. He anticipated their doubt. He anticipated their dread. He anticipated all of that just as he anticipates your fear and your doubt and your dread. And so he commands Joshua to send the priests first with the Ark of the Covenant on their shoulders. Now remember, God commanded Moses to get that box. And in it there is the Ten Commandments. In it there is the jar full of the manna to remind them of God's provision. In it there was the staff. But above all, the Ark of the Covenant symbolized the presence of God amidst of his people. Above all, it reminded every time they had the covenant, they had victory. This Ark represented the presence of God. And as if God is saying to them, listen to me, as if God is saying to them, look, I'm going to go ahead of you. I'm going to prepare the way for you. I'm going to show you what my presence means and want to show you my presence is all about. I'm going to guide your way. I'm going to lead your way. What a great God we have. What a great God we have. He knew that they were going to unfamiliar territories. He knew that they were going to unknown places. He knew that they were going to enemy-held territories. He knew that they did not know which direction to go. He knew that they were timid and they were hesitant and they were doubting. And so he said, I'm going way ahead of you, 3,000 feet to be exact, ahead of you. I know some of you have said to me, as I began the series of messages of challenging you to be an apostle at your workplace, some of you said, you know, the problem is we feel inadequate. We feel fearful. We feel apprehensive. Beloved, listen to me. What you need to know is this. Whenever you face a river of impossibility in your life, you must be able to hear the voice of God saying to you, don't be afraid because I'm going ahead of you. Don't be terrified for I will make a way for you. Don't fret, for I will be way in front of you. Be strong, be courageous, just follow me. First there was the commissioning. Then there's the consecration. Verses 5 to 13 of Joshua chapter 3. When the day of the crossing of the river came, that river of impossibility, Joshua did not say, now boys, now I want you to start sharpening your sword or your spears. He did not say that. Now, boys, I want you to start polishing your shields. You've got to be ready for the battle. He did not say, now, boys, I want you to gear yourself up for battle as they used to. He never said, now, how many of you can swim? No. He said, consecrate yourself. Why? Oh, listen to me. The battle that is a spiritual battle requires God's supernatural power. It is a battle that is in the human impossibility. And in order to receive victory in the spiritual battle, to receive victory crossing the river of your impossibility, what is required is not strategy. What is required is not techniques. What is required is not clever thinking. What is required is not 10-year study plan. What is required is not outfoxing your opponent or outfoxing your enemies. No. He said, for spiritual victory over the rivers of impossibilities, what is required is consecration. What is required is surrendering to the will of God in your life. What is required is being set aside for God. What is required is walking blameless before God. What is required is the anticipation of what God is going to do or can do for you. It is required not half-hearted commitment. Often the rivers of impossibilities in your life and in mine are God's opportunity for each of us, for Him to act on our behalf. But they're also supposed to bring us closer walk with God. They are supposed to bring us to a closer examination of ourselves and our lives. They are supposed to bring us to the point of giving up sins that have entrenched in our hearts, for which we have rationalized long time ago. They are supposed to bring us to the point of trusting God completely with all that He has entrusted us. They're supposed to bring us to the point of removing these idols and these strongholds that long ago have established beachhead in your life and in mine. I want to issue a challenge for you today, for each one of us. If you have been ineffective for God in your life, if you have been spinning your wheels in your school, if you're going through the motions of being a Christian and going to this meeting and this gathering and that gathering, if you have ever, never been able to lead someone to Christ, listen to me. Ask yourself this question. Am I consecrated to God? Have I given up idols in my life? Have I surrendered to the will of God in my life. And when you start doing that, watch out. Please watch out, because God is about to use you. You're about to become dangerous for Satan. You're about to deal Satan and his kingdom a blow. Watch out. God is about to use you. There is the commissioning. There is the consecration. But then in verses 14 to 17, there's a completion. There's a completion of the task. I can't even imagine. And you can see that as I sit there alone with God in preparation, reading the scripture and desiring to take it all into my life and into my heart. And I sometimes try to use my imagination, and I try to imagine these poor priests carrying that ark on their shoulder, and they're walking down the River Jordan. And it's not stopping. I mean, with this water still going. And they go in, and they get closer and closer and closer to the water. Water still hasn't stopped. I just wonder what went through their mind. Did we hear Joshua right? Did Joshua hear God right? I mean, what's going on here? Nothing is happening. We're so close. Our feet are wet. And they get their feet wet, and they're getting closer and closer, and they're terrified. You know, it's funny. God sent the priests first in this case. Later on in the history of Israel, the priests wised up. And in the future battles, you know who they send first? The singers. They said, send the singers first. I just can't imagine them carrying this ark. It must have been one of the greatest tests of faith. I know how I would have reacted. And you know how you would have reacted too. Taking one step and then one back. Two forward, two back. Listen to me, beloved, listen to me. You know what most Christians do with the promises of God in the Bible? They underline them. Isn't that nice? Isn't that sweet? They underline them in their Bibles. They may even color code them. But listen to me. What kind of faith is that? What kind of faith that all you do is you name it and then you claim it? What kind of faith is that? Real faith is acting on the promises of God. God promises and said, bring the tithe to the storehouse and test me. Christians underline it in their Bible. Isn't that sweet? That's nice of God. Oh, you know what? When my ship comes to port, I'll be able to give God. Let me ask you this. If you've never sent any ships out, how are you expecting some ships to come back? God promised to be with you when you speak a word on his behalf, when you testify to the forgiveness of your sins, when you testify to the fact that you have received eternal life because you've coming to Christ. And you know what believers do? They just underline them. I mean, this is just another sweet promise of God. Isn't that wonderful? How good God is. And they keep their mouth shut. They never risk. And I'm not talking about wild risk. And they say, oh, I just don't have the gift of witnessing. There's no such thing in the Bible. There's no such a thing as a gift of witnessing. God calls every single believer to be a witness. If your sins are forgiven, you are a witness. It's an eyewitness account of what happened. And if God forgave your sins, you're supposed to tell about that. You've received eternal life from his hand. You're supposed to tell about that. That's all you're supposed to do. That's what an eyewitness does. Faith is not taking wild risks. No. That's not the biblical faith. Faith is taking a risk that is firmly anchored and deeply established in the solid rock reliability of what God had promised. That's what faith is all about. Even if you hesitate, God understands. Even if you hesitate, God is willing to strengthen you. Even if you doubt, God is there to strengthen you. Even if you're timid, God is there to strengthen you. Listen to me. As long as you are willing to get your feet wet, as long as you are able to put one foot in front of the other, as long as you keep moving in the right direction, as long as you can look at the river of impossibility in your life and you say, I'm stepping over you in Jesus' name. I am going to the enemies in Jesus' name. I am going to cross this river in Jesus' name. Look at verses 15 and 16 of chapter 3 of Joshua. Those two verses are enough to make you shout. Now the Jordan is at a flood stage during the harvest. By the way, they harvest in the spring in the Middle East, not in the fall like you do here. Now the Jordan is at a flood stage during the harvest. You see, God doesn't need any help. Yet as soon as the priests who were carrying the ark reached the Jordan and their feet touched the water, their feet got wet. They didn't stare from a distance and said, oh, okay, at a miracle, now we can go. We saw it. We believe it. Now we can do it. No, their feet got wet. Look at the verse. As soon as their feet touched the water's edge, the water from upstream stopped flowing. It piled up in a heap a great distance away so the people crossed over. Can I get a witness? There's something else that crossing the River Jordan, the river of impossibility, is going to do to you. Listen to me carefully. When you cross over the river of impossibility in your life, and your river of impossibility may be different from my river of impossibility. When you cross that river of impossibility, it means there is no going back. There's no going back. There's no going back to the life of faithlessness. There is no going back to being silent about your salvation. There is no going back about into the spiritual wilderness. There is no going back to mediocrity. There is no going back to fear and timidity. There is no going back to ignoring those who are desperately want to hear the gospel message. And you are silent about it. My friend, God is calling you to cross the river of impossibility, whatever it may be in your life, because God intended to go ahead of you. And the reason for that is because God wants you to testify to His power in your life. God wants you to speak of Him. God wants you to love others on His behalf. God wants you to declare His mighty power. And that is why in chapter 4, God told Joshua to set up these memorial stones. Why? They're the act of witness. The act of testifying to the power of God, generation after generation are going to come, and those stones will be testifying to the power of Yahweh, who dried up the River Jordan in the month of Nisan when it was flood time.
13: Our prayer is that you have been encouraged by Dr. Youssef to cross whatever your river of impossibility is by leaning into God's strength. We thank you for making Leading the Way part of your listening day. 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Start that conversation at ltw.org/Jesus. You know, the struggles that Joshua faced while he was leading Israel into the Promised Land are really not unlike what you may be facing today. 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And now you're facing a river of impossibility as you consider what might be next. 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And you can also find strength in Dr. Youssef's daily e-devotional. 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
8: With SRN News, I'm Jason Walker. Somber ceremony Tuesday as the sister of the late South Carolina Senator Lindsey Graham has been sworn in to fill his seat 3 days after his death. Darlene Graham will be filling in the remaining 6 months of the term. A separate special election will be held next month to pick a new GOP nominee in the general election. Supreme Court Justices Amy Coney Barrett and Elena Kagan have told lawmakers that a sharp increase in threats targeting justices is encroaching on their personal and family lives. American League has once again won baseball's All-Star Game, shutting out the National League 4-0. And Major League Baseball remains in early talks to have a part in the 2028 Olympic Games coming up to be held in Los Angeles. SRN News.
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0: 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A look at America's founding principles and the leaders who shaped our nation.
21: Most Americans think of Abraham Lincoln and they think of the Civil War or the Emancipation. But in 1862, he signed another hugely significant piece of legislation, the Homestead Act. It offered eligible Americans up to 160 acres of land, not as a prize for the powerful, but as an opportunity for ordinary families willing to live on it, work it, and build something lasting. Why did it matter? Because Lincoln understood that freedom was not merely the absence of tyranny. Rather, freedom required responsibility, labor, stewardship, and moral courage. A free people must be given room to build, but they also must be willing to cultivate what they have been given. That still matters today. Liberty without responsibility decays. Opportunity without character collapses. Lincoln's lesson is clear. A nation stays free when its people remain willing to work, build, and steward freedom under God.
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23: On Tuesday's program, Chuck Swindoll laid the foundation. And today on Insight for Living, he goes deeper. At the heart of this message is one commanding verse written by the Apostle Paul in Ephesians 5, verse 18. Chuck will draw four observations from the original Greek language that will change the way you think about the Spirit-filled life. This isn't theology for scholars. It's direction for every believer who's ever wondered, how do I live out this command to be filled with the Spirit? Let's open our Bibles to Ephesians chapter 5 as we begin with prayer.
24: Father, we thank you for the beauty of the earth, and we thank you for the lovely glory of the skies, and for the love which from our birth and over and around us lies. And Father, thank you for the reminder that your beauty stretches around us and above us, and even because of your faithfulness within us. Also, our Heavenly Father, we come before you today to ask your forgiveness and to seek your direction and guidance. We know your word says, woe to those who call evil good. But that is exactly what we have done. We have lost our spiritual equilibrium and reversed our values. We have exploited the poor and called it the lottery. We have rewarded laziness and called it welfare. We have killed our unborn and called it choice. We have shot abortionists and called it justifiable. We have neglected to discipline and nurture our children and called it building self-esteem. We have abused power and called it politics. We have coveted our neighbor's possessions and called it ambition. We have polluted the air with profanity and pornography and called it the freedom of expression. Forgive us, Heavenly Father. Search us, O God, and know our hearts today. Cleanse us from every sin and set us free. In the matchless name of Christ our Lord, we pray. And everyone said, amen.
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24: In order to enter the Christian life, well, let's compare it to buying a car. Two things are essential for you to enjoy the car that you buy. First is a set of keys. What the keys are to the car, conversion is to the Christian life. Okay? You enter the Christian life through the key, Christ. The second thing you need, and you'll notice it soon after getting the car, is fuel. What the fuel is to the car, the Spirit of God, is to the authentic, normal Christian life. Now, look at Colossians chapter 2, just before we get over to Ephesians. Look at this second chapter, verse 6. I love this verse because of its simplicity. Therefore, as you have received Christ Jesus the Lord, that's the key. That's the key in the ignition that turns on the engine. That's the key that gets you inside. Just as you have received Christ Jesus the Lord, that's the key. Now the fuel, so walk in Him. That's the Spirit of God at work, fueling, engaging your life in an authentic manner. The longer I live, the more I place a high priority on authenticity. I don't know of anything that impresses the lost world more than this combination, an authentic life and a joyful attitude. Those things are contagious. Now, turn from here to John chapter 14. Let's do a quick little review on where we've been. John 14, remember, is the conversation that followed the Last Supper. Jesus is with his faithful 11. Judas has left. Jesus is teaching them about the life yet to come. He tells them in John 14, verse 16, I will ask the Father. Remember, this is at the Last Supper. He's going to be with them only a few more hours. I will ask the Father. He will give you another helper, that He may be with you forever. See those words? That He may be with you forever. Down in verse 17, we read, He abides with you and will be in you. So the promise is, when you come to Christ, now that we are at the time of the Spirit's working and the Spirit's filling and the Spirit's indwelling, when you come to Christ, you have the Spirit of God living within you. Now look at Acts 1:8. Not only do we have the Holy Spirit permanently indwelling in us, we now have God's enablement. Jesus Christ promised the Holy Spirit. That's the first point. Second, the Spirit of God has now come and lives within us permanently. And the third is the Holy Spirit will come with power. Verse 8. You will receive power when the Holy Spirit has come upon you. You shall be my witnesses in Jerusalem, in Judea, in Samaria, even to the remotest part of the earth. One of the great missionary verses. In fact, it's a verse for all believers. We live our lives with an eye toward the world around us. One more turn before we get to Ephesians. Look at 1 Corinthians chapter 6. I want you to see what you are as a living, breathing Christian. 1 Corinthians chapter 6 concludes verses 19 and 20 with some terribly important information. Do you not know, says the apostle, that your body is a temple of the Holy Spirit who is in you? What does that mean? It means He resides there. But we are the temple of the Holy Spirit who is in you. He even goes further, whom you have from God. When you're operating in the power of the Spirit, you don't operate for your own glory. You're not your own. That means your goal in life is not to get what you want. You're not in life for yourself. You're not planning to go your own way, all of those self-help books tell you. You can become this person. And if you're not careful, your pride takes over. You know, you're able to pull some of that off in the flesh. But you can't take what comes with it. You can't handle the money that comes with a job that pays that well. You can't handle the prestige and responsibility. Look at how many of the professional athletes, they get into the realm of the athletic world and they can't handle the prestige and the money that comes with it. They aren't equipped, many of them. We're not our own. We've been bought with a price. So what are we supposed to do? Look at verse 20, end of the verse, 1 Corinthians 6:20. Because of this, we are to glorify God in our bodies. That's the next thing to put down. We're to glorify God in our bodies. Lord God, I'm yours. You have gifted me in ways that I wouldn't have ever expected. And I thank you. I'm here to serve you. May my service be for you, and may it be authentic, and may it bring honor to your name. I reverence your name, O God. Now, in order for the gears to be engaged, for the fuel to be used that God supplies, there must be the filling of the Spirit. Ephesians chapter 5. So turn finally, if you will, this last turn to Ephesians chapter 5, and let's spend the rest of our time here. Isn't it important to remember that we are not our own? Isn't that a healthy reminder? Someone attended a Michael W. Smith concert recently and passed along a statement that Michael made in that concert. And I love it. He said this, God is still God and I am still not. I love that. God is still God and I am still not. So in order for me to live the life God would have me live, I need his fuel. I need his empowerment. I need him to lubricate the gears. I need his control. So you're looking at Ephesians 5, and we'll not go through all the chapter, but begin at verse 15. We begin with a very helpful and necessary reminder. Be careful how you walk. I would say that to every Christian. Part of the reason is you want to glorify God. So that takes care. Pay attention. Listen to his word. Come to him in prayer. Seek his help. Furthermore, you're being watched. You and I don't think about that much. If we did, it would drive us nuts. It really would. We'd be uneasy if we knew how many people watched us. I never cease to be surprised at occasions when people walk up to me and speak to me. And I may be in a grocery store. And, you know, it's one of those late night trips and you're not dressed like you ought to be dressed. And you think, well, no, nobody will be there that knows me. And I walk in and two charter members greet me as the door opens. And I get inside and a little girl walks up. Hi, Pastor Swindoll. I'm like, hi. I'm thinking, why didn't I look a little better than this? Why? Or sometime if I'm acting up, somebody sees me. Cynthia and I did a cruise together and she really ticked me off on the plane. And I tell you, I had sat in the plane under a fair amount of control, and finally, I lost it. Okay? So we're getting ready to get on the cruise ship, and I said to her, step over here a second. And so I just dressed her down. I set her straight. I got everything out of my system. And I turned around, and about 75 people coming on the cruise with us stood there and said, this is Chuck Swindoll. Cynthia said, yeah, that's who that is right there. That's the real Chuck Swindoll. Be careful how you walk. Be careful what you say. But you know what should bother me more than 75 people who were shocked? they knew me better, they wouldn't be, but were shocked that day, is that it grieved the Holy Spirit. There's no way to talk to my wife. That's not what I should have been doing. I wasn't careful how I walked or what I was saying. So what's needed is wisdom, not as unwise, but as wise. And so that's very important, that we let wisdom take over, not just knowledge.

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2: For that's dissipation. Second command, be filled with the Spirit. I want to analyze that almost to the point of being tedious. But I want our teaching to be accurate. That's rule one when we come to the Scriptures. So allow me to point out four factors that you may or may not know up until this moment. I want you to know it before you leave today. Look closely from the last part of verse 18, be filled with the Spirit. First, it is a command. This is called the imperative mood. It is imperative. It isn't a nice option. It isn't a suggestion. It isn't a casual idea. It is a command directed to us from the Lord Himself. It's in the imperative, a straightforward command. Do this. I would even say each day of your life, it is a command to obey. If you will, every morning before your day starts, fulfill this command, obey this command, be filled with the Spirit. So, I'm to be engaged in some way. Second factor, it's a plural. Y'all, all y'all be filled with the Spirit. Okay? It's for all y'all. It's a universal command. There's no special segment, no unique group that qualifies to be filled. If you're a believer, you get fuel in your tank. You're able to drop that thing into gear and drive. If you don't, it's your problem. It's not God's. The fuel is inside, remember. You're engaging the gears. So it's plural for all of us. Look at the third factor. It's passive. It's called the passive voice. Be filled. Be filled. One of the translations renders it well. Let the Holy Spirit fill you. So I take it that when we begin our day, this is what I do and have done for years. Lord, I am yours and I place myself at your disposal. I ask you to move through me and to work through me and to do your work because of me. Carry it out on this earth through my vocal cords, through my hands, my feet, my life. I even wrote out a prayer years ago. This is the way it went. I am in the process, Lord, of fulfilling your will. Fill me with your Spirit. I want to glorify your name. I belong to you. I pledge my allegiance to you today. Enable me in my walk to have the discernment to walk in obedience, not disobedience. To sense wrong when I encounter it and stay away from it. Keep me strong when temptations come. Guard my tongue from saying the wrong thing or saying too much or speaking too quickly. Enable me to restrain outbursts of anger. Lord, help me in my walk. Fill me with your Spirit. Take my eyes, my tongue, my emotions, my will, and use me, Lord, because I want to be under your control all through this day. Now, it's passive in the sense that I can't fill myself. I'm relying on Him to fill me, which is the reason for the prayer. Lord, you take over. Fill my life today. Take charge. I have some tough decisions I need to make. May your Spirit work through me in making those decisions. I have some relationships that are strained. May your Spirit guide me as I try my best by your strength to work through those broken and strained relationships. Now, fourth, it's in the present tense. So that says, keep on.

0: on doing it continually, be filled frequently, habitually, regularly. It isn't a once for all, as I said earlier, a super high experience never to be reached again. This is dropping the gear in drive and staying there. Continually moving under the power and the authority and the control of the Holy Spirit. I was facing a very difficult task not too long ago. I remember driving in my truck to the destination where I'd be dealing with this. And I prayed on the way. I prayed out loud. No radio, no music. It was quiet inside the cab. I said, Lord, I'm not sure what I'm going to encounter. And without your help, I'll be in way over my head. Take over. Fill me with your words. Give me the right response. Hold back any reaction that would be inappropriate. Let me speak with wisdom and with grace. Let me be your voice in this situation. I prayed something like that. That is because it's in the present tense, and I knew regardless of the day or the time, it was time to put her in gear. If you drive a stick shift, then you know what I mean. You are forever putting in the clutch and putting it in another gear, putting in the clutch and dropping it in another gear. That's like the filling of the Spirit. So you may be right now saying, Lord, I want to be filled by you. I want to be used by you. 2 hours from now, you may need to pray that again. Lord, we want to stay on speaking terms, and I want to serve you, and I want to speak for you. Speaking of that, let's look at the results, and there are four of them right here in the same passage. Wonderful thing about the Bible, if you read it closely enough, you'll see that it answers many of its own questions. Like a question is, what will be the result of being filled with the Spirit? What happens when I pray that kind of prayer, and the Lord hears it, and the Lord completes it, answers it, yes. What does he do? Well, the first thing that occurs is that the Spirit's filling affects my speaking. We are on speaking terms with our brothers and sisters when we are filled with the Spirit. Here's the second result. The Spirit's filling gives me a melodious heart. A melodious heart. By the way, a melodious heart is never a grumbling heart. Never a grumbling heart, which brings us to the third. Look at verse 20, always giving thanks. It's another result. The Spirit's filling makes us thankful. You're giving thanks in the name of the Lord Jesus Christ to God, even the Father. And there's a fourth. And be subject to one another in the fear of Christ. Mutual submission. Remember the first word, mutual submission.
1: 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And next time on Insight for Living, Chuck Swindoll will bring this compelling study to its conclusion. 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You can find them, along with a special bundle of related resources, at insight.org/offer. 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
7: With SRN News, I'm Jason Walker. The Trump administration telling ICE to suspend most vehicle stops. That after two deadly shootings in a little over 1 week. The suspension is not absolute, and there is room for exceptions when executing a criminal warrant or working with partner agencies. On Capitol Hill, the House approving a measure that would make daylight saving time permanent. Proponents argue the bill will provide more daylight during the times that Americans are most active. That bill now goes to the Senate, where passage there is uncertain. A bipartisan group of lawmakers introducing a bill championed by Lindsey Graham that would impose sanctions on top Russian figures. It would also pose heavy tariffs on the biggest buyers of Russian oil. This is SRN News.
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9: Shalom, beloved. This is Rabbi Schneider. Consider this provocative statement. The problem is not that God gives signs. The danger is asking for signs without letting them change us. 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Of course, God is not always obligated to give us a sign. And Jesus said a perverse generation seeks for a sign, because the people that he revealed himself to, he gave them sign after sign and they still didn't repent. But sometimes God, in his compassion, he'll lead us and guide us through signs. There's nothing wrong with coming to the Father like a child and asking for a sign. But the danger is if he gives us a sign and then we don't obey him. Let's take our walk with God seriously.
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13: You know why many of us haven't arrived at our destiny? We're too committed to the culture.
14: Dr. Tony Evans says society's emphasis on independence can prevent us from leaning on the Lord.
13: The problem with the God of the Bible is you must humble yourself.
14: This is the Alternative Broadcast, featuring the timeless biblical teachings from the archives of Dr. Tony Evans. Whether our kids follow Christ or our culture depends a lot on who we're following. Let's join Dr. Evans as he takes us to Deuteronomy chapter 6 for a look at how to cultivate a family-based faith.
13: When you came to Christ, you switched teams. It's a new team, the church. It's a new coach, Jesus Christ. It's a new playbook, the Bible, leading to a new philosophy. The challenge is that if you've gotten ingrained by the old coach and your best friends are still part of the old team and you're still reading out the old playbook, you're going to have a problem adjusting to a new system. God has put together a new system by which life is to be lived and by which decisions are to be made. We talked to you about Moses' discussion with the children of Israel as they were preparing to go into the promised land. And he says, now, I want you to love God, and I want you to do what he says the way he says it. And I want this to be your modus operandi. I want this to be your method of operating. And I want you to transfer this through your families. I want parents to teach children. Verse 7, he says, you shall teach them diligently to your sons. You'll talk about them when you sit in the house, when you walk by the way, and when you lie down, and when you rise up. You shall bind them around as a sign on your hand, and they shall be as frontlets on your forehead. You shall write them on the doorpost of your house and on your gate. In other words, don't have any member of your family who don't keep running into me. Create a bungee cord effect. So that if they try to run from me, they got to bounce back to me because they have been so saturated with me. He wants them to know. He says, now, Moses, you teach them, but you tell the families to transfer it. Remember, there are three movements here. There was deliverance out of Egypt. There was development in the wilderness. And then there was their destiny, Canaan, the promised land. We said that the promised land is not heaven. I mean, that is an ultimate. But the promised land he's talking about was God's provision and purpose for them on earth. And God has that for every believer who's here today. The reason he didn't take you to heaven the moment you got saved is because you have a destiny on earth prior to your eternity in heaven. You have a calling. You have a divine role to play in the unfolding of God's divine plan. So he's saying, I want you to orient the family, to orient to the children, the dissemination of the faith and of a divine worldview through understanding my ways and through loving me. In verse 10, he says, when you come into the land that he swore to the family, Abraham, Isaac, and Jacob, I'm going to give you great and splendid cities that you did not build, houses full of good things that you did not fill, huge systems that you did not dig, vineyards and olive trees which you did not plant. Then watch yourself that you do not forget the Lord your God who brought you out of the land of Egypt, out of the house of slavery. How do you know when you are getting into your destiny? How do you know when you're coming out of the wilderness and into this place of supernatural calling for your life? How do you know when you are arriving? He tells you. He says, because when you get to the place I'm taking you, you will be in cities that you did not build. You will have houses full of good things that you didn't put in it. You'll have plants and vineyards growing you did not dig. In other words, when you arrive to the place I'm calling you, I will have already set it up. Arrangements will have been made. I will have so orchestrated things that it will be ready for you when you arrive there. Now, the real way he did this with Israel is he got the Canaanites, the Jebusites, the Hittites, and all them other ungodly people to build nice cities. He got the ungodly people to build nice houses. He got the ungodly people to plant nice vineyards. He got it set up.
15: by the unrighteous until the righteous were ready for it. Now, the bad news is it took the righteous 40 years to get ready for what the unrighteous had already set up. Because they weren't developing in the wilderness, they couldn't get to the destiny that was prepared for them. You see, a lot of us are stuck in the wilderness, and we wonder why God has not taken us to our destiny. And God is saying, because you won't pass any tests. Every time I give you a test, you fail. What do you do when you fail? Repeat the grade. So they're going in circles over and over again because they haven't passed the test. But in the meantime, God's got the unrighteous hooking it up, keeping it up until the righteous were ready to cross over. He says, and when you get there, verse 11, you're going to be satisfied. Contentment. You know you're in God's place when you're at ease, when you're not panicky, when you're at rest. Paul says, I've learned the secret of contentment, being in the place God wants me to be. And he says all the time, that doesn't mean I'm rich. He says, I know how to be rich. I know how not to be rich, but I know how to be at rest. I know how to be content, at ease, because I'm in a place God wants me. But it is a place of blessing. And he says it's a place of plenty. Now, this brings up the question of prosperity, because he says you're going to have cities and good houses with good things. Prosperity. Okay, let's get this prosperity thing straight. God is not against prosperity. He's not against you doing better than you did last year. He's against blessing you with a bed so comfortable you don't want to get out of it to come to church. He's against blessing you so much that you don't heed the words of verse 12, watch yourself. That sounds expressive. He says, watch yourself. Pay attention to yourself, that you do not forget the Lord your God who brought you out of the land of Egypt. What is he saying? He is saying God's blessing can cause you to forget him. That sometimes the goodness of God can get in the way of God in our lives, turning a blessing into a curse. See, you have to understand, not only can God bless you, but the devil can bless you. Isn't that what the devil told Jesus? All these kingdoms I will give you and their glory. So you have to understand, the devil can bless you with a new house. The devil can bless you with a new car. The devil can bless you with couture clothes. The devil can bless you with a better job. The devil can even bless you with a mate. See, some of you knew what I was talking about then. When you disconnect the goodness of God from the God who is good, when his provision, cities you didn't build, houses you didn't, when I set it up for you, I didn't set it up for you to leave me. Chapter 8, verse 11, he says, beware that you do not forget the Lord your God by not keeping his commandments and his ordinances and his statutes, which I am commanding you today. So here's what God means by forgetting him. He doesn't mean that you didn't pray this morning. That's not what he means. He means that his guidelines no longer govern your decisions. Verse 19, it shall come about if you forget the Lord your God and go after other gods and serve them and worship them. I testify to you today, you will surely perish. You ever see children who forget the role of their parents in helping them to get where they are? You know, they think they woke up with a degree. They came out the womb, you know, with a job. When if they would pause and think back, you wouldn't be here if somebody else wasn't changing your clothes. You wouldn't be here if somebody else wasn't fixing your food. You wouldn't be here if somebody else wasn't putting a roof over your head. You wouldn't be here if somebody else wasn't working to provide you clothes for your back. You wouldn't be here if somebody wasn't footing some level of the bill for your education. In other words, if there were not some folk somewhere, you wouldn't be here. You're only, it's like a turtle on a fence. If you ever see a turtle on the fence, somebody put it there. Because turtles can't climb fences. Somebody put it there. So you see a turtle on a fence talking about, look at me. Look at me. I'm living large. I'm way up here, fool. The only way a turtle gets on the fence is somebody else has to go down, pick it up, and put it up there. Because it's too clumsy, too big to get up there on its own. God says, don't you ever think when you come into your destiny that you arrived here without me. Don't you ever think that.
14: 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I'll repeat that contact information for you after part two of today's message and this.
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15: You only have one source. That's God. Everything else is a resource. That is a mechanism God uses to deliver. God has multiple delivery systems, but he's the source. First thing he says is, don't forget me when you come to your destiny. And you can only realize your destiny if you're transferring the faith. And if you're operating by my governance. Second thing he says is, fear me. Verse 13, you shall fear only the Lord your God, and you shall worship him and swear by his name. You shall not follow other gods, any of the gods of the people who surround you. For the Lord your God in the midst of you is a jealous God. Otherwise, the anger of the Lord your God will be kindled against you, and he will wipe you off the face of the earth. The problem with the God of the Bible is you must humble yourself. That's the problem with the God of the Bible. The reason we like other gods is we can be in control. The Bible calls that pride. We can call the shots, and God hates a haughty look. A prideful person, that is, a person who is unwilling to submit to the divine mandate. God says, I want you to know something about me. His final verse, verse 15. I'm a jealous God. What does that mean? He wants an exclusivity clause on your life. I will not share the honor that is due to me alone with another God, be it a person, place, or thing. In fact, I won't even share it with you. I won't even let you be your own God. I'm not going to let you do Nebuchadnezzar on me. You remember Nebuchadnezzar? Look at this great Babylon that I have built. In other words, I'm God. Look at what I did. I am so bad. God said, you are so dumb. For the next 7 years, the Bible says God made him insane. See, trying to make yourself God will make you crazy. The Bible says he went insane 7 years. God let him come back to his senses. First thing he said when he came back to his senses is, let it be known, no God, but that God. I ain't God. Don't call me God. Don't look at me like that. Remember Daniel chapter 1, he would not eat the meat offered to idols. So he made a decision not to go with the culture. I know the culture's eating this meat, but that's been offered to an idol. I'm not going to eat that meat. I'm not going with the culture on this one. The next verse says, now God. After he dealt with the idol issue, it says, now God kicked in. And God rearranged things in the government so that he miraculously worked on Daniel's behalf, delivered Daniel, gave him a high-paying job in the government, and made him a man of distinction when he decided not to go culture. You know why many of us haven't arrived at our destiny? We're too committed to the culture. We're too committed to the culture. We want what the culture wants the way it wants it. I'm not talking about the good things. I'm talking about the things that bring in idols. We want the culture's God so bad, we'll give up our God to have it. And you can give up your God to have the culture's God. The problem is, the culture's God not going to come through for you. So if you buy the culture's materialism, you can get a house. You're just going to be miserable living there with the folk there with you. You can get a good paying job that's eating your heart out. He says, you are not to follow the other gods in the culture that are surrounding you. And he's talking about the place of destiny. This was the promised land. He says, because I am a jealous God. I'm the only one for you. No other gods. A soldier one day went to the doctor. He was disturbed because he was a chain smoker and he couldn't get rid of it. He tried to get rid of smoking so bad. He couldn't do it. He said, Doc, these cigarettes are killing me. You know, I'm smoking two packs a day and I'm hooked. Doc, do something. I need something to deliver me. Doctor looked at him and said, okay. On my lapel, you see some insignias on my lapel. What are they? He said, well, they're two bars. He says, what do the two bars represent? I mean, you're a captain. Because this is a military doctor. You're a captain. He said, I'm a captain? He said, yeah, you're a captain. What are you? He said, well, I'm a private. Then who's in charge here? Well, you are, because you're the captain. Well, then as your captain, I command you to stop smoking permanently, beginning right now, and you must obey my orders. This man who'd been smoking two packs of cigarettes a day for a long time, stopped smoking on a dime, because now he was talking to his captain. Okay, you're not with me. He went to a doctor. He wanted the doctor to pop him some pills, give him some medications. But the doctor that he went to was also a cap. The doctor, rather than going into his medical chest, reached out based on his authority. He says, you're my subordinate. I am your superior. I command you as your commanding officer, not as a physician, but as your commanding officer. I am a physician, but I'm also your commanding officer. And I command you right now to stop smoking because I said it. The man stopped smoking and never smoked again because his commanding officer said so. In other words, he switched who he was talking to. He started talking to a doctor. He wound up talking to a commanding officer. And when he recognized who he was talking to and allowed the captain to be the captain over him, he was able to overcome something that he hadn't been able to overcome for however long he struggled with it, because he changed who he was talking to. I know people like you do who will tell you they can't go 2 hours without smoking. But put them on a plane to England and they'll go 8 hours without smoking. How can a person who can't go 2 hours without smoking get on a plane for 8 hours and not smoke? Because the commander of the plane said, this is a non-smoking flight. You can't smoke on this plane. So if you're going to get from here to there, you're going to have to give up what you say you can't give up. And you're going to give it up not because you don't want it. You're going to give it up because the commander of this ship has said, you're not going anywhere unless you do what I say. See, our problem is not an inability to change. Our problem is we don't know who we're talking to. Because if we really knew who we were talking to, that is the commander in chief, the jealous God, then we would find that power to do things we didn't think we had power for. Ability to do things, but because we just want Jesus nice and sweet, Rose of Sharon, you know,

0: on a nice lullaby, Jesus. But if you look at the stripes, or better yet, if you look at the holes in his hands and the scar on his side and the holes in his feet and his death on the cross and his resurrection from the dead, you'll see that God has highly exalted him and made his name above every name, that at the name of Jesus, every knee should bow and every tongue should confess that Jesus is Lord to the glory of the Father. And you'll have to say, yes, sir. So that is what God is calling us to in our relationship to him.
1: 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Some of the issues you struggle with today had their beginnings long before you were born. But tomorrow, Dr. Evan shows why we're not doomed to pass generational problems on to our kids. Those cycles can be broken once and for all. Be sure to join us for that. Right now, though, let's listen as Tony shares these final words for today.
0: If you've been listening to the broadcast and you have yet to accept Jesus Christ as your personal Savior, we can resolve that right now. I'm going to say a little prayer. I want you to pray it after me, but you've got to mean it for yourself. Lord Jesus, I'm a sinner, and I know I need a Savior because I can't save myself. So right now, I trust you alone because you died for me and arose for me to be my sin bearer. You are now my substitute, and I'm believing you to forgive my sin and to give me eternal life. Thank you for the free gift of salvation that you have given to me. Help me to live a life to please you. In Jesus' name, amen. Welcome to the family, and we'll keep ministering to you for your spiritual growth through our broadcast. 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
1: I'm Jonathan McKean. 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Roblox may seem like harmless fun, but a new legal settlement in Nevada is a reminder that even kid-friendly games can come with real risks. Roblox agreed to new safety steps, including age checks and limits on who younger users can chat with, and that matters because Roblox is used by nearly half of American kids under 16. Here's the part parents can't miss. Games aren't just games anymore. Many of them are social spaces where kids can talk with people they don't know. So don't give your child free range to game with strangers behind a closed bedroom door. Know who they're spending time with. 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I'm Jonathan McKee, author of Parenting Generation Screen, with Plugged In by Focus on the Family.
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7: With SRN News, I'm Jason Walker. Trump administration telling ICE to suspend most vehicle stops. That after two deadly shootings in a little over 1 week. The suspension is not absolute, and there is room for exceptions when executing a criminal warrant or working with partner agencies. On Capitol Hill, the House approving a measure that would make daylight saving time permanent. Proponents argue the bill will provide more daylight during the times that Americans are most active. That bill now goes to the Senate, where passage there is uncertain. A bipartisan group of lawmakers introducing a bill championed by Lindsey Graham that would impose sanctions on top Russian figures. It would also pose heavy tariffs on the biggest buyers of Russian oil. This is SRN News.
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12: The following program is sponsored by Turning Point for God. people have ever endured as much hardship and loss as Job. What did he learn, and what can we learn from all that he went through? Today on Turning Point, Dr. David Jeremiah shares three lessons we can take away from Job's ordeals and take to heart when we face our own challenges. To introduce the conclusion of his message, "When Trials Become Our Teacher," here's David.
7: Well, thank you so much for joining us today as we get close to the middle of the month of July. We're talking about some passages of Scripture that are meant to encourage and strengthen us wherever we are and whatever our walk may look like. And during this month, we're making available a special book by my friend Rob Morgan. This book has to do with the Scriptures that have made a difference in the history of America. It was written some years ago, but finds its way into the 250th anniversary of our nation very comfortably, helping us understand some things. You know, the Bible has played an essential role in American history. From the Mayflower to modern times, America's moral and intellectual foundation, a lamp to our feet and a light to our path, that's the Bible. And while not every founding father was a Christian, each was known for his understanding of the Bible, and while none of them was perfect, many embraced a deep faith in the unfailing Word of God. Rob Morgan has captured some of the key moments in the history of this nation and written them in a devotional way. This is a wonderful book, hardback book that you can read and enjoy, especially maybe on your summer vacation during this anniversary year. It's yours for the asking when you send a gift of any size to Turning Point today. Simply ask for 100 Bible verses that made America, and it will be on its way to you in just a short time. Here we go with "When Trials Become Our Teacher," part two.
13: After Satan struck the first time against Job, all Job had left was his wife and his friends. Now we read that even his wife has abandoned him. You cannot imagine how painful that must have been to the patriarch. Chrysostom, a church father who is not supposed to have any sense of humor about this at all, wrote that the only reason Satan didn't kill Job's wife when the rest of his family was killed was because he knew he was going to use her later on to do some more damage to Job. And the most difficult thing to accept about the seventh verse of this chapter is the fact, if you look at it carefully, Job's wife asked Job to do exactly what Satan wanted him to do. Did you see that? Satan wanted Job to curse God and die. And she said to him, "Why don't you curse God and die?" One of the things we have to be careful about here is to recognize that even though people are close to us, sometimes they can give us wrong messages. Adam listened to Eve. Abraham listened to Sarah. Job's wife advised him to give up his faith and commit suicide. But I want to tell you something. There's another side to this story that we need to be careful to mention. Before we throw Job's wife under the bus, I'd like to try to put this whole scene in perspective. Don Baker has written a book called Pain's Hidden Purpose. And in that book, he has written these words. He says, "Many have speculated as to just what Job's wife may have meant when she looked at that emaciated and blackened body and suggested that Job end his suffering. Some see Job's wife," he wrote at this point, "as hardened and bitter, unconcerned for his relationship with God. I see her," wrote Don Baker, "as a sensitive, caring, concerned woman who loved Job and honored his commitment. No family could have enjoyed the oneness that Job's family shared if their mother had been calloused or cruel. But she was stretched at this point. Weeks of suffering had passed without relief. Every morning she woke up to the same pain, only to find it intensified. Every night she'd pray for her husband's healing, but it never came. And there was no medication, no Tylenol 3, no Percodan, no Demerol, no morphine to ease the pain, no Valium, not even an aspirin to help him go to sleep. His suffering was so intense, his looks so hideous, his condition so infectious that he was forced to move out of the house and relocate at the city dump. And she couldn't stand it any longer. In a moment of deep and frustrated anguish, she suggested, "Job, why don't you curse God and die? Tell God you've had enough. He's not going to heal you. He's gone back on his promise. He's not even aware of your problem. Job, I'd rather see you dead than like this. Maybe we could die together." End of quote. It's hard to blame this woman, isn't it? When you realize what she was experiencing. But to his credit, Job didn't listen to his wife's advice. He gave a solid answer in verse 10. He said to her, "You speak as one of the foolish women. Shall we indeed accept good from God, and shall we not accept adversity?" In all this, Job did not sin with his lips. Job's response here was profoundly simple. As you read the language, here's basically what he said to her. He said, "Woman, don't talk like a foolish person. You're talking like an unbeliever. Don't do that. Shall we accept good from God," he said, "and not accept his adversity?" And he rejected her suggestion. Job was slowly, methodically being stripped to the very nakedness of his spiritual being. All the things that clothe the spirit of man were being ripped apart. All that man leans upon for help and strength was taken from him, until we now see this man left alone, a soul that was forced to stand naked in the universe of God. All the props removed. I want to stop for just a moment and put a little counsel in here, if I might. I want to take just a moment and remind all of us, now that we've done away with all of the ups and downs of Job's wife, and just say to the wives here, don't ever, ever underestimate your importance to your husband. Don't ever think your words of affirmation are less important than others. I promise you, your husband cares more about what you say than what anybody else on the earth says. And especially when you're going through times that are stressful and difficult, he needs you. And without you, he probably won't make it. Sometimes when difficulty comes, couples have a tendency to pull apart. But if you read the scripture and follow God's way, you will know that when difficulty comes, godly couples come together. And they face the trauma and difficulties of life as a team. And they go through and come out victorious. I remember reading about a time when Martin Luther was going through a very difficult time in his life. He was being criticized by everybody, and he was overwhelmed, and like sometimes happens, he got really depressed. His wife realized how serious things had become for Martin, and she decided that she would do something to help him come out of his depression. So she put on a black dress and began to express herself as if she was in mourning. She went about her duties in the house with a terrible look of sorrow on her face. And Luther was startled by her appearance, and he said to her, "Who died?" She said, "Oh, God did." "God died? What in the world do you mean, woman?" She said, "Well, the way you've been acting, God must be dead." And all of a sudden, Luther got the point. And he came out of his depression. Now, I don't know how creative you ladies are, but that's certainly one you can't use, because I've told everybody about it. There's all kinds of ways to encourage your husband and to help him see things as he should. So we've come through the first two sections of the second chapter, Job accused by Satan and abandoned by his wife. And now we come thirdly to Job assaulted by his friends. And we read in the second chapter of Job in verses 11 through 13. Now, when Job's three friends heard of all this adversity that had come upon him, each one came from his own place. Eliphaz the Temanite, Bildad the Shuhite, Zophar the Naamathite, for they had made an appointment together to come and mourn with him and to comfort him. And when they raised their eyes from afar, they did not recognize him and lifted their voices and wept. And each one tore his robe and sprinkled dust on his head toward heaven. And they sat down with him on the ground 7 days and seven nights. No one spoke a word to him, for they saw that his grief was very great. Now today, whenever you say the phrase "Job's comforters," What you mean is you're talking about somebody whose counsel only makes you feel worse than you did before they came. Most of the commentary about Job's friends is negative, but let's take a moment and think about the good things that they did. First of all, they came to Job when he was in trouble. You know, it's easy to be a friend from afar off, but these three guys got together and they went to where Job was. And there was some kind of commitment on their part. They made an appointment, it says, together to go and see Job. And they also had hearts of compassion. When they saw him from afar, they were taken back by his appearance and they began to weep. The intensity of their mourning was the kind usually reserved for death or total disaster. The Bible says they tore their robes and they wailed and they threw dust into the air. And then the wisest thing they did, they kept quiet for 7 days. They didn't say a word. Joseph Bailey is a man who suffered a lot, and I have a number of his books. He's got a book about death and how you face it with other people. And he wrote this little paragraph. He said, "I was sitting torn by grief. Someone came and talked to me of God's dealings, of why it happened, hope beyond the grave. He talked constantly. He said things I knew were true. I was unmoved except to wish he'd go away." He finally did. "Another came and sat beside me. He just sat beside me for an hour or more, listened to what I was saying and answered briefly, prayed for me and left. I was moved. I was comforted. I hated to see him go." Many of us have observed that Job's friends made up for their silence later. And they sure did. And as you read the rest of this book, you discover that the dialogue between Job and his friends was basically negative. They saw Job in the midst of his anguish. They saw the horrific picture of a reeking dump and heaps of ashes and smoldering fires and stench and buzzing flies and scampering rats and all the other ruins of civilization. Even before Job opened his mouth, his friends had already formed a clear opinion as to what his problem was. Was it not clear to all the world that a man whose body was rotting away like this must be a terrible sinner? And in the chapters that are ahead, they're going to accuse Job of that. They were totally wrong, but that's what they decided was the problem. Now, as we review these chapters that we have studied, I want to take just a moment at the end of this sermon and ask, what do we learn from watching this man go through this incredible time of anguish? There are three principles I want to leave with you. Put them in your notes. Most of all, put them in your heart. They are found in the first two chapters of Job, but they're also all located in one verse, in the 10th verse of the second chapter. So let me share with you what they are. First of all, trials teach us patience. Job turned to his wife and he said to his wife, "You speak as a foolish woman speaks." Patience is the passive side of endurance. In Job's answer to his wife, he demonstrates his patience. He doesn't scold her. He doesn't rebuke her. He does not try to put her down or respond to her in a negative way. He reasons with her and he tries to help her see God through his eyes. In the only mention of Job in the New Testament, Almighty God gives us a clue as to God's purpose for Job's suffering. In James 5:11, you read these words, "Indeed, we count them blessed who endure. You have heard of the perseverance of Job and seen the end intended by the Lord, that the Lord is very compassionate and merciful." This verse indicates that Satan's purpose was to try to get Job to be impatient and to give up. Job became impatient with himself. Later on, he becomes a little impatient with his critical friends, but he never lost faith in his God. Though he did not know what God was doing, he did not know what he could do about what God was doing, he did know that he could trust God. In essence, especially to his wife, Job mirrored the compassion and the mercy of his God. How many of you know that when you're going through tough times, one of the things you really need more than anything else is patience? When you're under pressure and you feel the weight of the pressure, if you're not careful, you're flying off in every direction, and you're ending up acting in a way that you don't normally act. By the way, did you know that the only way you can learn patience is through

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2: A little girl tugged at his sleeve and said, "Daddy, where are you going?" He said, "Well, I'm going to go sing for some kids at church, honey." She said, "Can I come too?" "Sure," he said, "you can come." So the man took his daughter to the youth group meeting, and they arrived, and the little girl looked around at the high school kids, and then she tugged at her father's sleeve and she said, "Daddy, you said there are going to be kids here. Where are they?" Her father looked around and pointed to the 30 or 40 high school students in the room. "Just look," he said, "there are kids all around you." The little girl put her hands on her hips and scowled, and she said, "Daddy, those aren't kids. Those are babysitters." It's perspective, isn't it? It's how you look at something. When you're a little kid, teenagers are babysitters. That's what they are. Job had perspective on his trials, and I love this section of Job's comments. He realized that he had been the recipient of many undeserved blessings from God. My friend Erwin Lutzer, right after 9/11, wrote a little book called Where Was God? And in this book, he tries to answer some of the arguments and the questions that were leveled at God about that terrible tragedy. If you're looking for a little perspective, listen to what he said. He said, "Before we ask why so many people die in natural disasters, we should ask a different question. Why are so many people, ourselves included, still living? We've learned that sunshine and crops are a sign of God's mercy, yet how many people give him thanks for beautiful weather and the numerous benefits that nature regularly bestows upon this planet? And so the sun shines to warm us, and the rain falls to bless us, and the stars shine to remind us that God is not only in heaven, but also on earth to give us mercies we do not deserve. We should be grateful for the times when the earth is firm, when the tornadoes do not blow, when the floods do not come." The book of Lamentations describes the grief of Jeremiah and then says, "Through the Lord's mercies we are not consumed, because his compassions fail not. They are new every morning. Great is your faithfulness." Lutzer goes on to say that life is a gift and God has the right to give it and to take it. We cannot approach this question with an attitude of entitlement, believing that we have the right to life, liberty, and happiness. We can pursue these things, but God is not obligated to give us the blessings he graciously chooses to send our way. Often, he said, the same people who ask where God was following a disaster thanklessly refuse to worship and honor him for the years of peace and calmness in their life. They disregard God in good times, and yet they think he's obligated to provide help when bad times come. They believe the God they dishonor when they are well should heal them when they are sick. The God they ignore when they are wealthy should rescue them from impending poverty. And the God they refuse to worship when the earth is still should rescue them when it begins to shake. We must admit that God owes us nothing, said Lutzer. Before we charge God with not caring, we must thank him for those times when his care was very evident to us. We are ever surrounded by undeserved blessings. Even in his silence, God blesses us. And that's what Job said to his wife. He said, "Honey, yeah, these are tough times, but we've had a lot of good times. And shall we not accept good and bad equally? Do we get a pass on all the difficult things?" No, no. Job teaches us patience, and he teaches us perspective. The book of Job teaches us that when things are good, we can praise God. When things are tough, we can praise him. Because God is good. He never changes. And he is worthy of our trust, no matter what is happening. Finally, trials teach us persistence. The Bible says in all this, Job did not sin with his lips. Job proves that it is possible to worship God in difficult times, even if God chooses.

0: is not to explain to us what's going on. Calvin Miller says, having answers is not essential to living. What is essential is the sense of God's presence during dark seasons of our questioning. Our need for specific answers is dissolved in the greater issue of the lordship of Christ over all the universe, those that have answers and those that don't. Anna and Horatio Spafford returned home to Chicago after the terrible tragedy in the Mid-Atlantic. And they had a second family. First a daughter, finally a son, and then one more daughter. But sorrow was no stranger to their home, as a scarlet fever epidemic claimed their young son. So in 1881, the Spaffords left America to begin a new life in Jerusalem, which was then part of the Ottoman Empire. They rented a house in the old city section of Jerusalem, determined to live there, as the early Christian church did centuries before them. Within a year of their arrival in Jerusalem, the family had become widely known for their love and their service to the needy in Jerusalem and for their firm belief in the teachings of the Bible. Today, more than a century later, the Spafford Children's Center is serving Jerusalem and the West Bank by providing health care and educational support to as many as 30,000 children annually under the leadership of descendants of the Spaffords. And I know that because I've been there and I've had lunch in their home. And I met their 93-year-old granddaughter. Anna and Horatio Spafford suffered severe things in their faith, but they allowed themselves to learn through their testing and to use their pain and their suffering to bless others and further the gospel of Christ. One writer said of them, they came to Jerusalem to do good, and they stayed to do well. And I could only hope that for any of us who might be going through difficulty and facing the uncertainties and unexplainable things of life, that we would understand that during these days we have a choice. We can get bitter or we can get better. It's all up to us. You can't change the circumstances. You don't have the power to do that, but you are in charge of your response to them. And what Job teaches us more than anything else is this, that the circumstances of life do not have to alter our commitment and our faith in Almighty God. Job stood in the midst of it all with everything that was dear to him falling apart. And the Bible says he blessed God. And so can we. And so can we.
1: You know, there should be courses offered in seminary on the theology of adversity, because adversity may be the greatest teacher God has ever given us. I'll be honest, most of the important things that I've learned about life and about godliness, I've learned during difficult times. There's an old adage that adversity is a great teacher, prosperity is a very bad teacher. And so here we have these passages that help us take our adversity and mine the truth that is in it so that we can go forward. Maybe you're going through a tough time right now and wondering what God is up to. Well, he's trusted you with some learning, and that learning is going to help you be a better person going forward. Grab hold of it with grace and expect God to do some good things. Don't forget you can get a copy of our book for the month. It's 100 Bible Verses That Made America Great by Rob Morgan, yours for the asking when you send your gift today to Turning Point. 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
1: With SRN News, I'm Jason Walker. Thai officials say two more people have died from injuries in that huge fire in a Bangkok nightclub. Death count now 32, dozens more still hospitalized. Trump administration telling immigration and customs enforcement officers to suspend most vehicle stops after two deadly shootings in just over a week. Suspension, though, is not absolute, and there is room for exceptions when executing a criminal warrant or working with other agencies. Two Supreme Court justices have testified before a House subcommittee, telling lawmakers a sharp increase in threats targeting justices is encroaching on their personal lives. The House approving a measure, it would make daylight saving time permanent. Measure now goes to the Senate. This is SRN News.
8: Foundations of Freedom, a look at America's founding principles and the leaders who shaped our nation.
9: Most Americans think of Abraham Lincoln and they think of the Civil War or the Emancipation. But in 1862, he signed another hugely significant piece of legislation, the Homestead Act. It offered eligible Americans up to 160 acres of land, not as a prize for the powerful, but as an opportunity for ordinary families willing to live on it, work it, and build something lasting. Why did it matter? Because Lincoln understood that freedom was not merely the absence of tyranny. Rather, freedom required responsibility, labor, stewardship, and moral courage. A free people must be given room to build, but they also must be willing to cultivate what they have been given. That still matters today. Liberty without responsibility decays. Opportunity without character collapses. Lincoln's lesson is clear. A nation stays free when its people remain willing to work, build, and steward freedom under God.
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11: 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He had been walking down the street. He saw on the marquee of the theater where we were holding the meetings, Nova Zecha, New Life by Pastor Mark Finley. He said, "I don't know who that actor is. I just don't know him. I've never seen that movie before." So he attended. Jesus touched his heart. Jesus changed his life. And this secret service officer of the communist government became an ambassador for Jesus Christ. He went back, shared the tapes of our meetings in those days with his villagers. Many of them accepted Christ. Jesus still changes lives.
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14: God, hear my prayer. 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And as we do so, we recognize what the psalmist is saying is that we begin to claim the reality of who God is, even in the distress, even in the mess.
15: 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And while you're there, look for Pastor Brian's book, The Multi-Generational Church Crisis. This compelling book asks the question of the church, what could be accomplished in the name of Christ if we could better understand each other? Let's hear now from Dr. Brian Chappell as he shares the lesson, The God Who Answers.
14: A wise man once said there are two ways to live. One, to live as though nothing is a miracle. And the other way to live is as if everything is a miracle. Now, in an age of science and technology where there are materialistic explanations for everything, certainly a lot of people can live as though nothing is a miracle. And many people perceive that if you think there's a miracle, you're just misperceiving natural processes and are just naive about science. That's why it's so important to me that the man who said you actually can live as though everything is a miracle was that naive scientist known as Albert Einstein. And of course, seeing wonder around you in the world is not just reserved for scientists and mathematicians. Songwriters can see it too. Think of Louis Armstrong. I see skies of blue, red roses too. I see them bloom for me and for you. And I think to myself, it's a wonderful world. I like that. Even science and sentiment come together to say there are wonders all around us. But how far does that get you? Okay, you know, in the mess, in the muck, maybe I can occasionally see some wonderful things. So what? Well, the so what is explained by the world's most famous former atheist, Andrew Flew, who wrote these words before his death. I think that the most impressive arguments for God's existence are those now supported by recent scientific discoveries. Isn't that interesting? Of course, he was excoriated and scorned by many of his peers for giving up on an atheistic perspective of the world by saying, no, there's too much irreducible complexity, too much that couldn't have happened by chance. There must have been a designer of some sort. But if you believe that, how far does that get you? I mean, okay, what if there was that ancient clockmaker who long ago set things in motion? What if there really is a divine hand somewhere out there? What does that really get you to believe that there are wonders that are being orchestrated by somebody, something far away? It doesn't really get you what you need to make it through life. We don't really understand what it means that this psalmist is saying, the God who made the stars, made you, is saying there is a framework for existence that God has made and you fit in it so that he is not something distant and remote, but present and real and powerful in your life. And the reality of that and the importance of it is explained not by scientists or mathematicians or former atheists, intellectuals, but by a mom. The mom's name is Nicole Cliff. And she recently wrote an article called How God Messed Up My Happy Atheistic Life. She writes, as an atheist since college, the idea of a benign deity who created and loves us was obvious nonsense. She ran a popular feminist blog and wasn't always against religion. She sometimes actually ran religious commentary because she said she thought about Christians, they were simply charming in their sweet delusion. She wrote of herself, I did not wish to believe. I had no untapped, unanswered yearning. All was well. and then it wasn't. It's a simple story, she wrote. I was going through a hard time. I was worried about my child. One time I said out loud, "Be with me," to an empty room. It was embarrassing. I don't know why I said it or to whom. I brushed it off. I moved on, and the situation resolved itself. But the door to belief had cracked open. Not just the door of consideration of a divine maker, but of a divine presence. That the one who had made all things, that huge framework of the universal creation, was the same God who not only had a framework for her life, but had placed her in that framework so that that God could actually be approached and spoken to. And you would believe that that God was still working beyond the natural processes for the good of those that he loved. That God is the God that Psalm 8 is talking about. Not just the God of great creation, which causes us to love this psalm. I'm just guessing for a lot of you, Psalm 8 may be your favorite psalm in all the Bible. Because it's what we think about when we're on camping trips. We're out under the stars and we just kind of go, wow, the heavens declare the glory of God. Oh Lord, our Lord, how majestic is your name in all the earth. And we just love that. But the psalmist isn't stopping there. He's saying, ultimately, the reason you know the God did not make no junk, including you, is because the God who made those stars made you. And he's right here now with you. And that reality is what's causing the psalmist here to praise God with such wonderful and glorifying words. He just begins by looking at the creation itself. You see that in verse 1, right? Oh Lord, our Lord, how majestic is your name in all the earth. You have set your glory above the heavens. He looks at the glory of the stars and said, whoever made those must be greater than they. So the glory of God is on display as even greater than the stars, greater than the heavens and their display. And when you recognize he's saying, everything that God has created is part of that display of the glory of God. It's just wonderful to think about. Oh Lord, our Lord, how majestic is your name in all the earth. I can remember when that praise song was popular in our culture and lots of us love singing, you know, oh Lord, our Lord, how majestic is your name. Now my favorite time of singing that song was on top of the highest dune in the Great Sand Dunes National Park in Colorado. I had for hours walked through rock and river and sand to get to that very highest dune. And as you got to that very highest dune, you could look over miles and miles and miles of sand dunes rimmed by mountains beyond them, framed against a blue sky, painted with white clouds, and then far away, millions of miles, but bright and intense, the glorious sun. And as I was there sweating, I just wanted to sing with my friends, oh Lord, our Lord, how majestic is your name in all the earth. And as I led my friends in singing, in my mind, I wanted to have the voice right at that moment of Caruso or Placido Domingo. You know, I just wanted to. But you know, it's windy there and the sand's blowing in your face and it's kind of thin oxygen. So I wanted to sound like Caruso, but it sounded more like Alvin the Chipmunk. And I recognized that in the face of the greatness of God's creation, I can just feel incredibly small and insignificant. And maybe that's the same path of David's thought here, as having observed in verse 1 how great is the creation that brings glory to God's name. He begins to think then of the little ones, of babies. Verse 2, out of the mouth of babies and infants, you have established strength because of your foes to still the enemy and the avenger. It's almost as though the psalmist, having felt small in the face of creation, thinks of the smallest expression of humanity, even babies. And then his mind goes one step further to think God is so secure in the majesty and the glory and the wonder of his power, that he's not ordaining praise just from the great things, but even from babies. I mean, the intricacy and the intimacy of a baby's care is itself an expression of the majesty of God. Now, because I'm again a grandparent, as about 14 hours ago, and was preparing this message, some of the words about the miracle of birth caught me from the science writer Jeffrey Simmons. What does a baby's cry actually say to you? What is it declaring about the majesty of God? Simmons writes, "How can you hear a baby's first cry and not believe in the miracle that God has produced? At 9 months after conception, the baby's brain sends a hormone through the placenta into the mother's pituitary gland. Although it's a complicated chemical, its message is simple. I'm ready. It's time." All the baby's complex systems, lungs, heart, gastrointestinal, nerves, brain, they are ready to make it on their own. But the baby's skull is not yet fused so it can be pliable enough to fit through the birth canal. As the process starts, the baby's adrenal glands add a shot of stress hormones to the baby so that it can bear the stress of the delivery. The child will not breathe until it's cleared the birth canal. If it breathed too soon, it would suffocate. If it waited too long, it would suffer brain damage. And just before the mother and child separate, the newborn gets a last-minute blood transfusion through the placenta and the umbilical cord that the placenta has stored till this very moment, that has just exactly the right chemicals and nutrients for the baby to survive the first moments. O Lord, our Lord, how majestic is your name in all the earth. The stars and babies declare your praise. I mean, even the secular songwriter knows it. Louis Armstrong sings also what? I hear babies cry. I watch them grow. They'll learn more than I'll ever know. And I think to myself, it's a wonderful world. O Lord, our Lord, how majestic is your name in all the earth. You create the stars. You create the mountains. And the babies are your miracle too. Oh, what wonder. How amazing.
1: 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It may seem hard for younger Christians to believe, but people over 50 were raised during an era when 90% of Americans identified as Christian. These older believers were once part of a majority group that understood the mission of the church was to take control of our culture, to halt its evils. At the same time, Christians under 50 have lived their entire lives perceiving themselves as a minority that needs to make credible their faith to a secular, pluralistic culture. These distinct experiences and perceptions have a profound impact on the priorities different generations have for church ministry. It's no wonder that younger and older believers don't always see eye to eye. In his new book, The Multigenerational Church Crisis, Dr. Brian Chappell asks the question, what could be accomplished in the name of Christ if we could better understand each other? 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You can request your copy of The Multigenerational Church Crisis when you donate online at unlimitedgrace.com or by calling 844-41-GRACE. 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
14: As the psalmist begins to think of just the created things and now has moved to thinking about the children, he begins to think even of the glory of those children compared to the created things. And the psalm moves from just talking about creation's glory to the creature's glory that God has made. The psalmist begins to talk, verse 3, about two amazing wonders. When I look at your heavens, the work of your fingers, the moon and the stars, which you have set in place, what is man that you are mindful of him, the son of man that you care for him? All right, the first wonder is, I think, I can actually see the amazing aspect of what you have made. That's a wonder. When I consider the heavens, I'm just amazed at who you are, God. But right with that amazement comes, and that you are mindful of me. In light of the expanse of what you have made, how could you possibly care about me? And yet, you do. And that's a glory too. When I consider the heavens, what would it actually mean if you, with what technology provides you now, could actually think of the heavens from the perspective and the proportion of God? Because of the Hubble telescope, we can see an expanse of heaven like generations before us would never have dreamed being possible. We estimate now that there are something on the order of 10 billion, that's with the B, 10 billion galaxies, each with on average 100 million stars, which, according to whatever math I couldn't figure but was in the article I read, says that means there are 1 trillion stars. I don't know if that's counting the quasars, the pulsars, the white dwarfs, and all that. But 1 trillion. Now, I hear the big number, and it's impressive, but I don't know what it means. Some researchers at the University of Hawaii tried to make it plainer to us. They said that number is so large, the number of stars, 1 trillion, that if you were to count the grains of sand in every beach and desert and dune in the world. Hear that? Every grain of sand in every desert and beach and dune in the world, there would be more stars than that. Now you think of that this summer when you're on the beach, right? Look at all the sand. There are more stars than that. And our God created all of that. And you may get just some sense of why there is wonder in the psalmist when he says, when I consider the heavens, what is man? Who am I that you could think about me, that you would be concerned for me? And that's supposed to happen in some measure to humble us before the greatness of God and yet to create the wonder that he still cares for us. I mean, there's a commonly told story about William Beebe, who was an explorer who fascinated United States President Teddy Roosevelt. And so Roosevelt invited Beebe to a vacation home that the Roosevelts had, and they sat out under the sky and looked at the stars and got in a habit of repeating a litany of what they were experiencing. They would look up to a familiar portion of the sky where there was this little smudge of light. And in looking at it, one of them would say these words: "That is the spiral galaxy Andromeda. It is as large as our Milky Way galaxy." According to the science of their time, it is one of 100 million galaxies. It is 750,000 light years away. It consists of 100 billion stars, each larger than our sun. And then they go silent for a little bit. And then Teddy Roosevelt, the president of the United States, would grin and he would say, "Okay, I think we feel small enough. Let's go into sleep." Yeah, it does make you feel small. and make you wonder if there is so much, if it's so big, how can he care for me? And the psalmist doesn't say it lightly or easily. He makes it clear how deep and careful and intimate is that love of God for us. Verse 4, what is man that you are mindful of him? The word mindful there is a word that means consistent in consciousness, as though there is a constant consciousness of God for those of us that he has made. And that constant consciousness is even reflected in the next phrase, what is man that you are mindful of him, and the son of man? They're the words for talking about the generations of people that God has made, and the son of man that you care for him. Some of you were raised on the King James Bible, or you may still have King James translations in front of you. And it doesn't say care for. There it says visit. Or the son of man that you visit him or care for him. Because it's a Hebrew word that means to come close. Not just to care for in the abstract, but to come as a presence into the life of another. What is man? God, you've got so much to do. What is man? This little person, this billions of people world, that you would know me and care for me and visit your presence into my life as a caring, regarding God for all that I need, for all that is eternal. How could you possibly do those things? And the wonder begins to be not simply that God is so big, but that he can come so close. That he's not saying, listen, don't bother me. I got to keep a drum and a spinning over here. I'm always conscious of you. And I come into your reality. I come into your existence because I care for you.
17: Heavenly Father, the Holy Spirit inspired those who wrote these scriptures so that we would know your divine nature and your heart of compassion. You wanted people like us in every situation and generation to know your heart and your power to help us. So we pray for that power and that love right now. Assure us of grace that is greater than all our sin, and of Christ's power to rescue us from circumstances we can't figure out or control. We ask you to forgive us so that we can live for you. And we ask you to change our hearts so that fear and anger, anxiety and resentment fade into the distance because we are so close to you. Assure us that whatever is troubling us is no surprise to you. We know you now, and we know you've got this, and you've got us in the palm of your hand. We are loved and secure forever. So now we rest our hearts in your heart. In Jesus' name, amen.
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20: 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We weren't doing anything illegal. We're just telling people about Jesus.
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1: With SRN News, I'm Jason Walker. Thai officials say two more people have died from injuries in that huge fire in a Bangkok nightclub. Death count now 32, dozens more still hospitalized. Trump administration telling Immigration and Customs Enforcement officers to suspend most vehicle stops after two deadly shootings in just over a week. Suspension, though, is not absolute, and there is room for exceptions when executing a criminal warrant or working with other agencies. Two Supreme Court justices have testified before a House subcommittee, telling lawmakers a sharp increase in threats targeting justices is encroaching on their personal lives. The House approving a measure, it would make daylight saving time permanent. Measure now goes to the Senate. This is SRN News.
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27: What comes to mind when you think of home? Today on Focus on the Family with Jim Daly, we're talking about practical ways that you can bring more peace and joy and connection into your home. I'm John Fuller, and thanks for joining us.
28: I like that idea of peace and connection. Gene and I, we have visitors to the house now and again, but it's nice to live in a home of shalom,
27: yes,
28: God's peace, and you feel it, and that's something to aim at. And today's guest is going to help us to better understand that. It's good to think that through before the chaos happens.
27: Yes.
28: That way we won't react in a way that would be unpleasing or displeasing to the Lord. So stick with us. This is going to be a great discussion on bringing that kind of peace to your home and allowing your kids to experience it as well.
27: Mm-hmm. Yeah, and Jessica Smart is an author and mom of three. She's written a really remarkable book for parents. It's called Come On Home, A Grace-Filled Guide to Raising a Family Who Loves and Likes Each Other.
28: Okay, that's it right there.
27: It's a great
28: likes title. Each other.
27: Yeah, and you can learn more about Jessica and this book at our website.
28: Okay, really? A family that loves and likes each other? Jessica, is that possible?
29: I mean, that's the goal, right? That's what we're going to.
28: That is the goal.
29: Yeah.
28: It's a good goal.
29: Yes. I feel like I was the recipient of this. My grandmother did an amazing job of just raising, I'm closer to my cousins than probably some people are to their siblings. And then my immediate family, we live on a family compound, compound, you can call it what you want.
28: We like the word farm.
29: Yes, yes.
28: Compound sounds a little restrictive.
29: It's a little weird, you're right, yes. But my parents live there, and my two sisters, we've got 10 grandkids running around, lots of cats and dogs and horses, and it really is a very special and unusual thing. A lot of people are like, you guys like each other that much that you're there all the time. And it's not that there's not conflict. There certainly is. But there is this deep sense of we like being together. And as you were saying, Jim, that it's a safe place. The world right now is so crazy. And just the culture that we're raising kids in, it's just such a gift for them to have that soft place to land.
28: You know, not everyone can do that. I get it. You know, there's people that live in cities and, you know, suburbs. And that sounds like a really unique environment. You know, your grandmother, I want to dig in a little bit more because your grandmother's story is certainly an interesting one. But she lived in a double-wide trailer, right?
29: Exactly. In earthly terms, she had nothing. She died and had very little money. She was a bookkeeper for their family horse farm. But she died with a legacy.
28: Yeah.
29: And so many of us, her grandkids and then great-grandkids, know Jesus because of her and what she did. And we knew that she loved us. It was family was the most important thing to her. So I have that role model, and my mom was that too. And yeah, it is just such a gift we can give our kids.
28: So the kids grew up, your mom and siblings, right, from that household. But your grandma said something to you and to the other grandkids all the time, which was the title of the book, Come On Home, right? How did she stress that to you guys?
29: Yeah, my mom, actually.
28: Was that your mom?
29: Yes, my mom. And that was just a phrase that she would often throw out, you know, if life was hard or you had a lot you were dealing with, just come on home and we'll figure it out. Come on home. And that has just been kind of the theme of our childhood, is that home is that safe place, that you're accepted, you're loved. The world out there might be throwing nonsense at you, but come on home and we'll figure it out. And so that's what I'm seeking to model to my own kids,
28: too. Yeah, what a great legacy again. Yeah. I mean, what a beautiful attitude. Come on home, we'll figure out what we can do together. I love that. Mm-hmm. I'm going to start using that with my boys because they're in that place right now in their 20s where we need those conversations from time to time. Oh, come on home and we'll talk about it, right? Mm-hmm. I like that. Speaking of that, when your kids were a little smaller, things were maybe chaotic, more chaotic then. That tends to be the case with smaller kids. Moms tend to feel that burnout. But you hit a point, you're doing vacation Bible school, you're doing all these things. Maybe in many ways, like so many moms, you're trying to find that worth in being the best mom you could be, the best wife you could be, and you're really busy doing all these activities. But what happened in that case for you when you hit the wall?
29: Well, I think moms today feel this pressure to do so many things in so many different arenas.
28: Yeah.
29: You know, we have to work out and our houses have to be great and we have to be volunteering and doing all the stuff. And we can't. And when I look at my mom and my grandmother, what they did was home. And they were able to do that well. And certainly there's nothing wrong with having hobbies or interests or working out. But I, at that point that you were referencing, was just so many things on my plate while I'm raising little kids, while I'm, you know, nursing a baby. My son had severe life-threatening allergies and I'm trying to feed him and keep him alive and taking all these volunteer roles. And so it was just a complete state of burnout. And I think my point and what I've slowly learned is, you know, there's that analogy of putting in the big rocks first. You can fit everything in if you put the big rocks in first. And I literally have a piece of paper in my office that says, here are the big rocks. Love the Lord. Be a good daughter. Raise your kids. Be a good wife. Spend time with God. Keep my body healthy. Those are the big rocks. And then the smaller rocks are all of those other bonuses that I can fit in if I have the margin and the bandwidth. And so my clarion call, I hope, to moms is that all these things we're putting on ourselves, especially the young moms. When you are a young mom, sometimes it is all you can do to just raise babies. And it feels like such a long period of time, but it is not. You know, we have the rest of our lives to do those big dreams and do the traveling and whatever. It's just such a short period of time that we have little ones in the home.
28: So what was that, I guess, revelation that caught your attention? Because I would think every mom listening that's taxed to the max is going, yeah, but what do I do to wind it down a little bit?
29: For sure.
28: That's the secret. So what page number is that on in your book?
29: Right, now, exactly.
28: But what is that? What is that thing? So moms are listening and going, yeah, I'm right there now. What do they do?
29: I stumbled on the book Essentialism, which is not a Christian book per se, but his main point is strip your life down to what only you can do. There's a limit to what you can do, which seems like it should be obvious, but it's not to us. So he made a list of all the things you were doing, and then what can only you do on that list? What is essential to your list?
28: Yeah.
29: So I think
28: even that definition could be hard. I mean, because I can do a lot. Mm-hmm. But that's not the point. It's not how much can you do. It's what is healthy to do.
29: Yes.
28: And then what can you do at that time to concentrate on those things that continue to make you healthy.
29: But as I said again, and you guys can probably testify to this, that period when you have kids in the home is really actually pretty short. It feels so long.
28: Yeah.
29: What do they say? It's the longest days and the shortest years of your life.
28: Right.
29: It feels that way, but it's over in a blink. And I'm now at that midway point. I have two teenage sons and then an 11-year-old daughter, and I can see it.
28: Yeah.
29: The window is closing.
28: It's coming.
29: Yes. So I feel this now. I understand what I didn't in those early years, which was I will have time to do the rest of those things.
28: Yeah.
29: Right now, my purpose is with my children. And you spoke about my grandmother and strong families. That's the theme of this book, is building strong families. I basically just did a ton of research. I interviewed people. I did book research. What are the common themes of those awesome families? Like, we all know those families that are just, you know, amazing. And I kind of boiled it down. We can unpack it as we go on. But one of the points is, and this was just my research, that strong families have one person, at least one person, that has made the family their highest priority. And I saw that to be true in my own family as well. A lot of people said to my mom, like, you should get out more. You should have hobbies. You should have friends. And I kind of look back now. She's got this wonderful life with her grandkids and her daughters on the same lane, I think, which, again, to your point, is not everyone. But I think it worked out for her in the end.
28: Yeah.
29: You know, maybe she should have had other stuff. But this was a theme I saw, that one person saying, the family is important. This is going to be my thing that I'm going to do. And that was my mother.
28: Yeah.
29: My dad was.
28: But you're making choices in that. And I think,
29: exactly.
28: You know, the one thing that all of us get trapped in is we, you know, get a certain identity, a certain comfort from the things we accomplish, the things we do.
29: Yes.
28: It gives us a sense that we're a good person, that we're doing the right things. And I think for a lot of women, that's very important, especially, you know, if they're working at home, let's call it that. It is a big job, mm-hmm. but they're at home and husband's going off and doing, you know, his work, and he comes home at whatever time in the evening. And, you know, you can feel like I'm not as significant as people around me.
29: It's not as much fun.
28: So the more you do, the more you volunteer, the more you, you know, then you're at the dinner party going, oh yes, I volunteer at such and such thing, and I do VBS, and of course I take care of kids on the side, and you know, yeah, I mean, there's
29: exactly.
28: a certain feeling like I'm being a good person when I do all this. How do you counterbalance that with you need oxygen too? You can oversubscribe to doing. And I just want to press on that, because I'm sure many women listening are going, yeah, but here's my schedule.
29: Yes. And I can't speak to what the Lord's calling is for everyone. That's what's so cool, is he's uniquely gifted us and put us in homes and passions and all of those things. But I do think, I was talking to a friend, literally what you're saying, Jim, she kind of is like, I'm not doing enough. I have four kids, but I'm not involved in it. I'm not doing anything of importance. And I kind of pitched to her, like, aren't so many ministries out there and organizations simply filling in gaps of where the family didn't do what I believe God created it to do? Not all ministries, but so many stepping in. I'm sure you can speak to that because of your story. Like, they're stepping in where family didn't do what God created it to do. And so when we do family well, and of course there's no formula, it's not a vending machine, but when we invest in our kids, we build healthy people that can go out into
28: right.
29: the world and give and serve. And they're not crippled by trauma. I mean, I'm sure my kids will have some counseling, but maybe just not as much as they might have otherwise. So to do that right is a huge, significant purpose.
28: Yeah.
29: To equip children to go out in the world healthy. I'm able to do so much because someone took the time to give me a healthy childhood.
28: Well, that's all buttressed by the research. I mean, there's exactly. a new report I read this morning of some research that came out that said a child predictably, to your point, it's not a formula, but it's a predictive model. And they can see that in social science now, very much so. A child will do far better in every category if they're coming from biological mom and dad loving home. I mean, they are doing so much better, finishing school, they're not doing drugs, that kind of thing. They're not doing at-risk behavior at the same rate as their peers who have more home struggles. That's a good goal, and I so appreciate the emphasis that you're putting on this.
2: Yeah, that's why Focus on the Family is here, is to help families thrive in Christ and stay as strong as possible. And we're talking today on Focus on the Family with Jim Daly, with Jessica Smart, and we're covering just some of the wonderful content in her book, Come On Home, A Grace-Filled Guide to Raising a Family Who Loves and Likes Each Other. And you can get your copy of the book when you call 800, the letter A in the word family, or stop by focusonthefamily.com/broadcast.
28: Jessica, you dedicate a whole chapter in your book to time, and I totally agree with that. I mean, that's kind of one of those big rocks you were talking about, right? Make sure you're spending time together. But speak to that idea of dedicating time, recognizing that time. You've kind of touched on it, but I want to go a little deeper with the fragility of that. You look up and it's over.
29: It is overwhelming. And I don't want to cast a bunch of guilt on parents as like, here's one more thing you need to do.
28: Oh, I do. No, I'm kidding. I'm kidding. I'm kidding.
29: Yes, exactly. But all good relationships take time. And some of that time is just boredom time. You know, I think about before iPhones were invented and we went on car trips and you just together. Like, what did we even do? We just sat and talked and played dumb games. And that's where true friendship is forged, in those moments. So a family needs time to develop itself, to develop relationships. And I think one of the big enemies of that, to be perfectly frank, is sports. The other, of course, is technology and phones. But
28: that sports analogy was a good one. You had your two boys going separate directions, right?
29: Exactly. And I look back, it's fine. I mean, you know, sports in general are great for kids. There's tons of research about that. And we do have our teen boys playing sports, I think, especially our kids homeschool. And so as they get into the teen years, having that outlet is important, but it's starting earlier and earlier where parents are, you know, opting in, spending so much money and every weekend away playing these tournaments that I think surely there are kids good enough in your own town to be playing. You don't need to be driving 4 hours away, but this is the culture, and not only within the, you know, outside culture, but in the church, it's very common. And I think it's quite detrimental to families. And
28: so how do you process that? I mean, this is a good example. Thankfully, our boys didn't do that, so we didn't have that struggle. But for those families like yours, where you have two boys in soccer or whatever it might be, but they're going literally different directions, is what you described. And your husband took one of your boys and you took the other boy, and you'd go off on, you know, these excursions in different directions. How does a family say, okay, we want to pull this in a bit? The kids may be disappointed. They also may be elated.
29: They were. That's the crazy thing.
28: Yeah. So how do you manage that practically?
29: Well, there's no, you know, one size fits all. And God is so good and gives wisdom to us when we ask. He promises that. And we've never seen him not show up and give us direction.
28: Yeah.
29: But I talk in the book about different questions to kind of process this. So the interest question is like, does your kid actually really want to do this thing? Because like you said, we realized our kids got cut at one point and one kid broke a bone. They were not even that devastated.
28: Yeah.
29: We thought this is going to be, they're going to be so upset. They were like, oh well, season's over. So really thinking through like, is my kid into this, or is it just me thinking they should quote unquote do this? And I think we have to ask ourselves as parents a tough question and say, am I getting something out of this? Is it fun for me to see my kid be successful? Because that's maybe never a guiding principle to make a decision on, is what it's giving me as a parent.
28: That's probably your first check.
29: Exactly.
28: Should be. Your first flag should be.
29: But it's fun to see your kids successful and everybody tell you, you know, oh, they're so great, even if it's not, they're nine and, you know, whatever. But two other questions real quick to ask yourselves is the mealtime question. You know, is this activity allowing us to live out our values for family meals, whatever those are? Or is it interfering with that? Because meals have been shown over and over to be so important. And then the second question is the whole family. I've seen also that some of the younger siblings or older get kind of dragged along as they're watching a different successful sibling go on their little adventures. And that's, again, not helpful for the family. So looking and saying, yeah, it may be great for this kid. And we've made several decisions where it was like, this particular kid may have really thrived, but there's more here to the story, bud. But isn't that an important life lesson, right? If we're raising kids that think the whole family is about them, they're not going to make terrific husbands or wives later on, right?
28: That's a good
29: part
28: point.
29: Of it is learning the whole family works together, cohesively.

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2: Technology into the home. Please wait as long as you can. There is so much data to wait as long as you possibly can. And to your point, when I wrote this, my son was 15. He's now 16, almost 17, and he's driving. And we did get him a phone. And I drove home from the Verizon store thinking his childhood is over. This is so sad. I'm giving him this stinking phone and, you know, things are going to be all. But you know what was really cool? It really wasn't. He had been up to that point. We had built his character in such a way that the phone really just revealed what was already there. And we'd spent a lot of time emphasizing things that we felt were important. Boredom, relationships, real life, discipline, faith. And by the way, the phone is super stripped down. It's like basically a calculator that can call people and get directions. No social media and all that. But it didn't really change him because we had spent 16 years forming that character.
3: That's good.
2: That was encouraging to me. But again, that proves, I think, wait as long as you possibly can. And I think parents are asking the wrong questions. They're saying, when can I give the phone? That's wrong. Instead, think, what traits does this child need? And I need to get those first. And I'm not giving any technology until I see these traits. And by the way, a lot of these things are not things that 9, 10, 11, 12-year-old kids are going to have by definition. I hate my phone. It is very hard for me, you know? So if I, as a grown adult, am struggling with it, how do we expect children to have self-control? We're not doing our job, I would say, as the gatekeepers. By
3: well,
2: giving them
3: that.
2: These things. Yes.
3: You did have that revelation that as mom, you were kind of connected to the phone perhaps a little too much. What did that look like? And then you realized you're kind of modeling.
2: Well, being a mom is boring, okay? So the phone gives you a distraction. And especially if you're
3: tired. It's an engagement tool.
2: Exactly. Yeah. And I felt bad about it, but it was like I was just checking to, again, you know, back to your earlier point, to looking for self-worth and identity in other places because you're not getting it in your home. You're taking care of people and you're giving all the time and it's hard and it's boring. So the phone offers a temporary outlet, but through God's grace and a really cool app that I found, I have been able to kind of strip it down. And again, it's not fun, right? Being in the moment isn't always fun, but that is where real life is. And I think the phone numbs things and makes you just check out, but that's not really satisfying. Yeah. Really, what's satisfying is being present with whoever is in front of you.
3: Right.
2: So being authentic in, if I'm going to set up all these rules for our family, I can't be hooked on my device. Like, authenticity is so important throughout all of these things. If I'm asking
3: good.
2: You to forgive, if I'm asking you to show grace, if I'm asking you to be self-disciplined, are you seeing me work through those things? So I was amused the other day to see my son had chucked his phone in my closet. And I realized he was doing schoolwork, and he's like, I just had to get it out of there. I just chucked it. But he's seen me, like, lock the phone up and put it. So that's kind of a cool.
3: Yeah, totally.
2: And again,
3: that's
2: they're
3: really
2: not
3: good.
2: Those are not always parenting wins every day, every hour in our home. But it was a cool, like, he'd seen that modeled. But, yeah, it's a fight we cannot get. I think it's the most important thing facing families right now is technology.
3: I agree.
2: I absolutely do.
3: I agree. That's why those things that we can do are so critically important. And, and then sticking to it.
2: And I just want to reiterate again, it is not too late, that through the Lord's strength, parents can remake this road and begin to. God is a God of new stories and of redemption. And if he can redeem all the stories in the Bible, he certainly can redeem a family that's gotten off track with technology.
3: Yeah, it's always good to go the right direction. And we'll link to an article that our Plugged In Entertainment team wrote about the app you mentioned. It's called Be Present, and I think it's a great tool for parents who want to be present with their kids and disengage from their phones, which is good. You also have a chapter dedicated to making memories, which I think is really good. And again, you know, that's something you can find in a variety of ways. We did it through camping and making memories through camping. And the boys now, you know, they're in their 20s saying, those are the best family memories that we have, or were those camping experiences where

0: everything went wrong, and it was hilarious, and thankfully nothing caught on fire, but it got close. Mm. So what were those making memory things that you did?
1: Yeah, we've done some camping too. That's what's cool is like each family gets to choose your own adventure. And so one thing I say to families is to choose some core values, because I have my first book is Memory Making Mom. So many ideas. No one could ever do all of those ideas, right? You can't do all of them that you see out there on Pinterest or Instagram or whatever, but choose what's important to you. And so obviously to your family, camping was one, and to us, nature's one, and music. And so I kind of give suggestions of core values. And then out of those values, that'll tell you what traditions are worth embracing. There's a lot of things we say no to because we just can't, but we know what our core values are. My husband and I now are 45, 46, and we're kind of doing some financial planning at this stage. And what's interesting is your financial planning is a reflection of your values as a family. And we've kind of come to the determination that we could be saving every scrap that we're making, but a value of ours is making memories. And I'm looking at this beautiful picture in the studio of mountains. National parks are something that's been really cool to our family. So it's a little bit of a risk, but we're deciding instead of taking this money and investing it, you know, in a stock market, we're investing it in our family, and we're going to plan a couple more trips to go see some cool parks.
0: Yeah.
1: But again, that's a use of resources that could be going elsewhere, but we're believing that we're planting something there, that we're doing something important.
0: Which is good. That's, again, that's assessing the scene and making those decisions based on what you need to do as a family. And that's kind of the theme of the whole book. And you've done such a beautiful job today talking about that. Let's come back next time, if you're willing,
1: absolutely,
0: and keep the conversation going, and we'll give more tips and ideas to folks listening, moms particularly, on, again, what a great title, Come On Home, A Grace-Filled Guide to Raising a Family Who Loves and Parenthetically Likes Each Other. That's a great title, and this content has been terrific. So thanks for being with us.
1: Thanks so much.
0: And let me turn to you, the listener and viewer, and ask you to support the ministry at Focus on the Family. I mean, this is how we get it done. Great book, just chock full of ideas on how to make memories, how to really prioritize your family so that you have a predictive outcome, that you raise kids that are going to be good, strong, believing adults. And Jessica mentioned right there at the end the importance of the foundation of faith in Christ being at the core. We certainly believe that, and we want you to have that relationship. If you don't have that relationship, get in touch with us, and we'll talk to you about that. And John will give those details in a minute. But again, if you're feeling your family's a bit knotted up and we're not going in the right direction, get in touch with us. We have counselors. We have Jessica's great book, Make a Gift of Any Amount. We'll send it to you as our way of saying thank you. It's all right there.
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6: With SRN News, I'm Jason Walker. If you hate changing the clocks and watches every 6 months, you just might be in luck. The House has approved a measure that would make daylight saving time permanent. Proponents say the bill just makes sense. The measure now goes to the Senate, though, where passage is very uncertain. Trump administration telling Immigration and Customs Enforcement officers to suspend most vehicle stops. That after two recent deadly shootings. Suspension, though, is not absolute. There is room for exceptions. Two Supreme Court justices have testified before a House subcommittee. They tell lawmakers that a sharp increase in threats targeting justices is encroaching on their family lives. Baseball's All-Star game last night, the American League shutting out the National League 4-0. SRN News.
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8: This is Hugh Hewitt for townhall.com. Graham Plattner ended his bid to represent the people of Maine in the U.S. Senate on Wednesday night. He would have done well to begin his consideration with earnest engagement with the Bible, really. Specifically, the Gospel of Luke, chapter 8, verse 17, where it says, "For nothing is secret that will not be revealed, nor anything hidden that will not be known and come to light." Now more than ever, every candidate must be warned again about this truth. And then again and again. Indeed, it's inevitable for every candidate in every race in which any opponent has the means to dig deep. Every would-be candidate ought to subject himself or herself first to the gauntlet of self-scrutiny, then to a gauntlet of friendly professionals who specialize in digging up opposition research. If an unflattering story exists, it can be found, and it will be found, and it will be on every front page. Plattner's saga is already a tale worth telling. Nothing that is secret will not be revealed. I'm Hugh Hewitt.
9: The following program is sponsored by Grace Church, Dumfries, Virginia.

0: Hello, this is the Live Big broadcast. Today we will hear a classic message from Bishop Greer. We believe this word will bless you, so let's get into this classic teaching as we continue our previous broadcast.
1: Every minute detail in the tabernacle of Moses was designed to be a shadow to point us toward what we would experience in the kingdom of God. God told Moses to build this tabernacle after the pattern that God himself would show him. And what God did is God showed him a picture of the heavenly tabernacle. And Moses' job was to duplicate it on earth again, because it would point the worshipers to ultimately what would happen in the life, death, and resurrection of Jesus. Exodus 25 and verse 17. All the furniture of the tabernacle was very, very important. But the most significant article of furniture was the Ark of the Covenant, and particularly the mercy seat, or the very top of the Ark of the Covenant. Let's take a closer look. Verse 17. God is speaking to Moses. He said, Moses, make an atonement cover. In the King James Version, make a mercy seat. In the Greek Septuagint, it is called the hilasterion. That's the term translated mercy seat, hilasterion, in the Septuagint. Make an atonement cover of pure gold, 2.5 cubits long, and a cubit and a wide and a half wide. And make 2 cherubim out of hammered gold at the ends of the cover. Where are the cherubim positioned? At both ends. Is anyone beginning to see a parallel?
2: That's good.
1: Make 1 cherub on one end and the second cherub on the other. Make the cherub of one piece with the cover at the two ends. Now the entire top, or the mercy seat, was comprised of solid gold, and it was extremely, extremely heavy. What the mercy seat represents in our lives is extremely, extremely heavy. The cherubim are to have their wings spread upward, overshadowing the cover with them. Now, Greg should show you a picture on the screen. The angel's wings, you see, are spread out, indicating that they were ready at any moment to swoop into action. These guys were ready. They were ready to just move at the slightest provocation. The cherubim are to face each other, looking down toward the cover. Now, these carved angels, their entire focus was on what happened on this mercy seat. They weren't looking around the room. They weren't even looking up to God. All these angels looked at was, again, what happened on the atonement cover. This was their fixed focus. Place the cover on top of the ark and put in the ark. Would you show us picture number 2? Now, if you see picture number 2, it's an illustration of the Ark of the Covenant, and you notice that the mercy seat was removable, and objects were put inside the ark. The bud of Aaron, the almonds that budded. Help my tongue here. Manna was put in a jar and placed in this covenant box. But I want you to see what else is put there. Back to verse 21. Place the cover on top of the ark and put in the ark the tablets of the covenant that are over the ark of the covenant of the law. I will meet with you there. Where will God meet with us? Between the cherubim on the mercy seat, above the tablets of the law. And there he will give you all my commands for the Israelites. Again, where would God speak to us? Between the cherubim on the mercy seat, but above the tablets of the law. If you need to hear from God, you need to learn about the atonement cover. You need to understand some truths about this mercy seat. Stay with me. Leviticus 16, verse 15. Every year, on the Day of Atonement, the high priest entered the holies of holies. And this was God's instruction. He shall then slaughter the goat. This is on the Day of Atonement. For the sin offering for the people, and take its blood behind the curtain, and do with it as he did with the bull's blood, meaning sprinkle it 7 times. He shall sprinkle it on the atonement cover or the mercy seat and in front of it. Now, the blood of bulls was sprinkled for the sin of the high priest, but the blood of the goat was sprinkled for the sins of the people. Where was it sprinkled? On the mercy seat. Where is the location of the Ten Commandments? Under the mercy seat. As God looked down from heaven on the mercy seat at the Ten Commandments, he could only see the Ten Commandments through sprinkled blood. He could only look at the law through the place where justice had been satisfied, sin pardoned, and all who were believed accepted because of the blood of the scapegoat. There were 2 angels at the head and feet of Jesus. Romans 3 and verse 21. The writer says, for all have sinned and fall short of the glory that God wanted us to have. And all are justified freely by his grace through the redemption that came by Christ Jesus. God presented him, Christ, as the sacrifice of atonement. Now, the term there translated sacrifice of atonement is the Greek word hilasterion, the same word used for the mercy seat. Let's read it again. God presented Christ as the hilasterion, the mercy seat, through the shedding of his blood. What is he saying? He's saying that Jesus was the literal mercy seat of God. If we accept Jesus and his sacrifice, God will forever look down on us through the sprinkled blood of Jesus. God will look at the place where justice was satisfied. The wages of sin is death. God would not wink at sin. Sin was onerous. Sin is wicked. God hates his wrath rests permanently on sin. So God had to deal with sin. We're not talking mamby-pamby. We are the world. We are the people. We're not talking about New Age. We're talking about a holy God. And our holy God will not tolerate sin. So at the cross, God had to satisfy his justice and his mercy simultaneously. So at the cross, Jesus took the wrath of God. He was our substitute. Everything that happened to him ought to have happened to me. But we see in the Old Testament economy that God permitted substitution. But ultimately, it's not the blood of bulls and goats that can save us. When you're offering a sacrifice, You know, or you're offering something for sin, you need to use something at least of equal or greater value than the thing that was sinned against or the weight of the sin itself. Are you with me? Every time God looks at me, he has to look at Jesus. Jesus is the place in his body, was the place when they whipped him and beat him. His body was the place that justice was satisfied. His blood was shed because we, to release our pardon. And because of him, we are accepted, the Bible says, in the beloved. Back to John 20 and 12. And Mary saw two angels in white. Why? Seated where Jesus' body had been. One at the head and the other at the foot. Mary saw a picture that only later she would understand. But today we have the privilege of looking back and realizing that the wings of the angels were stretched over that place where they laid his body. Are you hearing me? And forevermore, every time God the Father would look at us, those of us that have entered the kingdom, he would look at us through the blood that came out of that body. Are you hearing me? God cannot look at me through the law. The law was under the blood. God is not looking at my faults. He's looking at Christ's perfection. And he treats me accordingly. Hebrews 10, verse 3. The writer of Hebrews says what I've already said, but I want you to see it in black letter. Everything of the tabernacle was designed to point to Jesus. It was just temporary. It was just an indication, but it wasn't the real thing. The writer says it is impossible for the blood of bulls and goats to take away sin. So you have to then ask, what was all that blood about in the tabernacle? All of it was pointing to what you and I have experienced, the resurrection life of Jesus. All of it was pointing to the finished work of Christ on Calvary. It was so profound that God didn't just leave it to words. He wanted to paint a picture. And every year when the children of Israel, the high priests, and their white robes, and then they accomplished and did all the things of sacrifice, it was all pointing to what would happen in the person of Jesus. Therefore, when Christ came into the world, he said, listen, that's enough of the tutors. That's enough of the shadow. And here's the problem with some of us. We love shadows. Now let me ask you a question. If I was overseas, and many of you in the military, when you go overseas, you take the pictures of your loved ones with you. And when you can't see them, you look at the picture because they're far away. But the Bible says we've been brought near by the blood of Jesus. Now, while I'm away from my dear wife and my children, I might kiss the picture. I might hug on the picture. I'm certainly going to look at that picture. But wouldn't it be strange if after returning stateside, instead of looking at my wife and my children, I looked at their picture on the wall? When Jesus came, there was no longer a need to look at the things that only were a picture of the realities that were to come. On this side of Calvary, we're looking unto Jesus, the author and finisher of our faith. We don't have to look. You hear what I'm saying? The blood of bulls and goats were just a picture. But now we can literally hug on God. Now we can smell the fragrance of the goodness of God. Now we can experience that which we only had a picture of at one point in history. Therefore, when Christ came into the world, he said, sacrifice and offering, the blood of bulls and goats, you did not desire, but a body you prepared for me. It's ludicrous to think that an animal could atone for sin. The only sacrifice that could satisfy God's justice would be something of equal or greater worth. Back to John 20 and verse 12. Looks like we're going to have one of the quickest Easter Sundays ever. We're wrapping up. And Mary saw two angels in white, seated where Jesus' body had been, one at the head, the other at the foot. Hebrews 9 and 11. We're going to go one more place and we're through after this. But when Christ came as the high priest of the good things that are now already what? We had a picture in the tabernacle. We had a picture in the law. But now we don't need those pictures anymore because it's all present. He went through the greater and more perfect tabernacle. What the writer is referencing is that after Jesus died, he didn't go into the earthly tabernacle. He went into heaven, into the heavenly tabernacle. And a bull was not killed at the brazen altar in heaven. He walked in there with his own blood. He walked past the brazen altar, past the brazen laver. He walked past the table of shewbread. He walked past the golden candlesticks. He walked past the altar of incense, and he walked right through the curtain. And he put a drop of his blood on the mercy seat, symbolizing that for eternity, whenever God looks at you and I, God has to look at us through that blood. Whenever God considers his holy and righteous standard, whenever God considers the requirements of his law, he will only look at them through the blood of the lamb that was slain. He went through the greater and more perfect tabernacle that is not made with human hands, meaning not the tabernacle on earth, but that in heaven. That is to say, not the tabernacle that's part of this creation. He did not enter by the means of the blood of goats or calves. But Jesus entered the most holy place once and for all time by his own blood, thus obtaining an eternal what? Redemption for Easter Sunday morning. Ephesians 1 and 7. Paul is writing by the Holy Spirit. In him, in Jesus, we don't need, as if we're asking God to bring it in the future. We have something. If you're in Christ, you have something. You're not trying to pray long enough to get it. You have something. This morning, this Easter Sunday, I want you to realize what you have. In him, in the body of Jesus, in the life of the resurrected Christ, We have redemption through his blood. Then there's a comma. And that comma offers an explanation of what redemption is. The forgiveness of sins. What was Jesus' blood shed to redeem us from? The wrath of God that was due us should come on us because of our sin. His blood was shed as payment of God's justice. It was overpayment, full payment of God's judicial code. Without the shedding of blood, there'd be no remission. Life for life is God's economy. And Jesus said, listen, I'll go for you. I'll take what you can't take. I'll handle what you can't handle. The punishment that brought me peace was upon him. In him we have redemption. I'm not trying to get forgiveness. Jesus provided forgiveness. I'll never do good enough to atone for my sins. It will never balance out my good versus my bad. The weight of sin is so heavy that our good can only pale in comparison. In him we have something. Jesus purchased something with his blood, the forgiveness of sin. On Resurrection Sunday, John the Revelator is writing. He gives Mary a tremendous revelation. All these years under the Old Testament economy, on the greatest day of the year, the Day of Atonement, where the high priest went into the Holies of Holies. And that greatest piece of furniture, blood was sprinkled on. All of that symbolized what has now been fulfilled in your day and in your time. Mary came the earliest and she stayed the longest. And because of that, God showed her something that for world without an end, we will marvel on the goodness and greatness of God. That Jesus himself has become our atonement cover. That for the rest of eternity, justice has been satisfied. Sin has been pardoned. All who believe will be accepted because our scapegoat was killed in our place. And on Resurrection Sunday, we're not to mourn the death of Jesus. When you read the narrative further, Jesus said, why are you crying, woman? If you realize the picture you just saw, if you realize all that I just provided, there'd be no need for tears but rejoicing. The reason why on Sunday we wear these bright colors is because life, new life springs forth. It's not a time of mourning. It's a time of celebration of the newness and goodness of our God. On a resurrection morning, Mary discovered the power of atonement. It came through the life of Jesus Christ. In my very, very simple and quick message, my prayer this Sunday morning is that you have a sense of what God accomplished, what Jesus did for us to have this Easter and Resurrection Sunday. Every head bowed and every eye closed. Hallelujah.
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4: With SRN News, I'm Jason Walker. If you hate changing the clocks and watches every 6 months, you just might be in luck. The House has approved a measure that would make daylight saving time permanent. Proponents say the bill just makes sense. The measure now goes to the Senate, though, where passage is very uncertain. Trump administration telling immigration and customs enforcement officers to suspend most vehicle stops. That after two recent deadly shootings. Suspension, though, is not absolute. There is room for exceptions. Two Supreme Court justices have testified before a House subcommittee. They tell lawmakers that a sharp increase in threats targeting justices is encroaching on their family lives. Baseball's All-Star game last night, the American League shutting out the National League 4-0. SRN News.
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11: Today we hit a high point for the week, or a high temperature, as it were. A heat advisory kicks in at 11 a.m. A full AccuWeather forecast is coming up in 30 minutes, but right now at 5:33, the following program is sponsored by Through the Bible Incorporated on WAVA.

0: Welcome to Through the Bible. However you're joining us, maybe on a walk, in the car, or sitting quietly with your coffee, we're glad you're here. And we're in Matthew chapter 5 studying the Sermon on the Mount, and Dr. J. Vernon McGee is helping us clear away some common misunderstandings about this familiar passage. Now, these chapters may sound simple, but as we travel the pages together, we're going to see that the focus isn't really on us, it's on God. As Dr. McGee reminds us, our motivation in this lost world is to bring glory to God. And you'll see what that looks like in just a moment. But first, here's Dr. McGee reading a letter that he first shared years ago.
1: Now, I have a very remarkable letter here to share with you. Comes from Vista, California. Listen to this. I happen to be one of your Roman Catholic friends, also a member of the Third Order of St. Francis for lay people. Now, shocking as it may seem to some Protestants and Catholics today, I relish your interpretation of the Bible because in many ways it's closer to the great tradition of the fathers of the church, like Augustine and Bernard, than the spiritually sterile neo-higher criticism being taught these days by both Catholic and Protestant scholars. A perfect instance is your stress on the Christocentric application of the Psalms, which is exactly that of the fathers and medieval spiritual writers. And of course, you rightly extend this theme to the entire Bible as they did. So we have this paradox that today a conservative Catholic finds the exegesis of a conservative Protestant more congenial and more true than that of the liberals. And I say to you, friends, that is a remarkable letter.
0: Well, praise God for once again fulfilling his promise that those who seek him find him when they search for him with all their hearts. Let's pray for each other as we study together. Heavenly Father, thank you that your word is alive and for piercing our hearts with your truth. And thank you, Lord, for receiving us as we seek you. In Jesus' name, amen. Here's Dr. J. Vernon McGee with our study of Matthew 5 on Through the Bible.
1: Now today, our study brings us back here to the fifth chapter of Matthew, and we're not very far along. We just got down through the fifth verse, but I must increase the tempo just a little to keep up with our program that we must follow in this five-year program. But this is such an important section and so misunderstood and abused, and I actually feel like that it has become hurtful and harmful to many people. It's given them a religion that keeps them from Christ, when in reality the Sermon on the Mount ought to bring us to the Lord Jesus. Now, I trust you have our notes and outlines. They're available, and all you'd have to do is write in and ask for your copy if you do not have them. Now, we put in today here again at the Beatitudes. And last time, we took this Beatitude, closed with it, "Blessed are the meek, for they shall inherit the earth." Now, that is one that certainly has been misunderstood. Meekness is something that you and I cannot produce. It's not by self-effort, but by spirit effort. We are told today that only the Holy Spirit can produce in the heart of a yielded Christian meekness, the Christian who's learned the secret of producing the fruit of the Holy Spirit, can turn here to the Beatitudes and read, "Blessed are the meek, for they shall inherit the earth," and see the rewards of meekness. Paul says in 1 Corinthians 6:2, "Do ye not know that the saints shall judge the world?" We are joint heirs with Christ. Now, the Beatitudes present goals that the child of God shall want to realize in his life, but he can't do it on his own. Probably heard the old cliche today, the man who said, "I have a message that I give, the title of it is Meekness and How I Attained It." And he said, "I haven't given the message yet," but he said, "Just as soon as I get an audience big enough, I'm going to give that message." Well, I have a notion that he's rather lost his meekness, don't you think? Because the very minute that you and I attain to it in our own effort, we're just a little proud. Now it goes meekness. Well, this is a fruit of the Spirit. Now, we are told, verse 6, blessed are they which do hunger and thirst after righteousness, for they shall be filled. But what about the natural man? Does he hunger and thirst for righteousness? Not the ones I meet. The natural man, Paul says, receiveth not the things of the Spirit of God, for they are foolishness unto him, neither can he know them, for they are spiritually discerned. This is one that has found that Christ is his righteousness, that he's been made unto us righteousness, and that our righteousness is in him. Blessed are the merciful, for they shall obtain mercy. Now, this is one that is quite interesting and so misunderstood today. This is not the condition on which we obtain mercy. Listen to Paul in Titus 3:5. Not by works of righteousness which we've done, but according to his mercy he saved us by the washing of regeneration and renewing of the Holy Spirit. And we should be merciful because we have obtained mercy. But ye are a chosen generation, a royal priesthood, a holy nation, peculiar people, that ye should show forth the praises of him who hath called you out of darkness into his marvelous light, which in time past were not a people, but are now the people of God, which had not obtained mercy, but now have obtained mercy. By the way, that's 1 Peter, the 2nd chapter, verses 9 and 10. So that here you have a condition. And notice the next one, verse 8. Blessed are the pure in heart, for they shall see God. Now, any honest man knows today his heart is not pure. How can the heart of man, which is desperately wicked, be made clean? The Lord Jesus said, you're clean through the word which I've spoken unto. And it's by the washing of regeneration that we are made clean today. Only the blood of Christ can cleanse us from all sin. Now, you will notice verse 9, blessed are the peacemakers, for they shall be called the children of God. Well, would you like to name one peacemaker in the world right now? There's no one today that can make peace. Christ alone is the great peacemaker, and he's made peace by his blood between a righteous God and an unrighteous sinner. And being justified by faith, we have peace with God through our Lord Jesus Christ. And then in verse 10, blessed are they which are persecuted for righteousness' sake, for theirs is the kingdom of heaven. Now, the application of this beatitude today and to the remnant of Israel in the great tribulation is easy to see. But can it apply to the kingdom that's to be established? Will not all evil be removed? I think many scriptures show that in the millennial kingdom, there will still be evil in the world because it's a time of testing. And the outbreak of rebellion reveals that evil was prevalent during the millennium. Now, we come here to verse 13. Ye are the salt of the earth. But if the salt have lost its savor, wherewith shall it be salted? It is thenceforth good for nothing but to be cast out and be trodden under foot of man. You're the salt of the earth. Now, Paul says that of believers. And the Lord Jesus says that again, that we're salt and also light. But God's people in any age, under any condition, are both salt and light in the world. The interesting thing here is the way the Scots translate this word savor. And I like their word much better. They translate it by the very expressive word tang. If the salt have lost its tang. The problem today is that most church members, they've not only lost their tang as salt, but as pepper, they've lost their pep also. We've got very few salt and pepper Christians today. You're the salt of the earth. Salt doesn't keep fermentation and that type of thing from taking place, but it sure will arrest it. And you and I ought to be salt in the earth. We ought to have a good influence in the world today. And then he says, you're the light of the world. And certainly in the kingdom, the believers are going to be the light of the world. And this is a tremendous principle, therefore, for us. A city that's set on a hill cannot be hid. We need to be today a light in the world, in your neighborhood, or wherever you move. the Word of God is light. We haven't any light within ourselves. It's to give out the Word of God in some way or another. Now, it doesn't mean that all of us are to spout it off all the time. But it's very easy for you to cultivate some person and very quietly or someday hand them a book or say, why don't you hand them a radio card and tell them to go through the Bible with us? There are many ways that you can be light in the world, you see, and we are to give light. Now he says, let your light so shine before men that they may see your good works and glorify your Father which is in heaven. There are those of the liberal persuasion that have spoken of the Sermon on the Mount being anthropocentric. That's their term, and that it's not theocentric. Now, very candidly, those two words are very simple in a way. Anthropocentric means it's man-centered. And what they're trying to say is this is for mankind and blah, blah, blah, along that line. But honestly, the Sermon on the Mount is not anthropocentric. It's not man-centered. It is theocentric. Listen to this. Let your light so shine before men that they may see your good works and glorify you and pat you on the back and give you a gold medal and a loving cup. Is that what it says? No. You and I are to let our light so shine in this world that they may glorify your Father, which is in heaven. It's God-centered. During the millennium, during the kingdom here on the earth, everything that's done and said is God-centered. And in this lost world today, you and I should have as our motivation that what we do is to bring glory to God. And I think that is something every Christian should consider very seriously. Now he says here, think not that I'm come to destroy the law, are the prophets, I'm not come to destroy, but to fulfill. Now remember that part of the law was the ceremonial law, and he was the sacrifice for the sins of the world. And he came not to destroy the law or the prophets. He came to fulfill all. Now how did he fulfill the law? Well, he was the fulfillment of it, and in that he kept it. And that which it set before man, he was able to attain. And he's able to make over to me his righteousness. But now notice, God's standards haven't changed. It just means that today you and I can't attain them in our own strength, and we need help. We need a Savior. We do need mercy. We obtain mercy when we come to Christ. Now will you notice verse 18, for verily I say unto you, till heaven and earth pass, one jot or one tittle shall in no wise pass from the law till all be fulfilled. Now, I hope you don't interpret what I'm saying, that I'm saying today that you can break the law. I'm not saying that. Fact of the matter is it's still a standard, and it reveals to me that I don't measure up to God. Therefore, it brings me to the cross of Christ, and in so doing, I carry out what our Lord said, that he fulfilled the law. That's the only way I can fulfill it. It's my standard, but I can't measure up to it. Whosoever therefore shall break one of the least commandments and shall teach men so, he shall be called least in the kingdom of heaven. You can't break the commandments and get by with it. Of course you can. But let me see you keep it in your own strength, but you can come to him for salvation and for power and strength. Whosoever shall do and teach them the same shall be called great in the kingdom of heaven. For I say unto you, now notice this, this is very important to see right here. The Pharisees had a high degree of righteousness according to the law, but that wasn't acceptable. How are you and I going to surpass it? Listen to him. For I say unto you that except your righteousness shall exceed the righteousness of the scribes and Pharisees, ye shall in no case enter the kingdom of heaven. We're going to need him. Listen to him. Ye have heard that it was said by them of old time, thou shalt not kill. Now he takes two of the commandments. Here's one of them. And whosoever shall kill shall be in danger of the judgment. But I say unto you that whosoever is angry with his brother without a cause shall be in danger of the judgment. And whosoever shall say to his brother, Raca, shall be in danger of the council. But whosoever shall say, thou fool, shall be in danger of hell fire. That's a tremendous statement. That means that if you're angry with your brother, you're a murderer. You want to qualify? You think you keep the law today? My friend, we need a Savior today. You can't break the law and get by with it. You can't say the Sermon on the Mount's my religion and then break every bit of it, friends, and still mouth the fact that you're religion. May I say to you, God has lifted it now, the Lord Jesus, to the very nth degree. And if you can't measure up, you're going to need a Savior, I'll tell you that. Now, if that didn't get you, this one will. He moves on down now, and I'll move down here to it. He says, verily, I say unto thee, verse 26. You see, he's lifting his teaching above Moses. He's lifting himself to the position as the lawgiver now, and the interpreter too, by the way. Verily, I say unto thee, thou shalt by no means come out thence till thou hast paid the utmost farthing. Ye have heard that it was said by them of old time, thou shalt not commit adultery. But I say unto you, that whosoever looketh on a woman to lust after her hath committed adultery with her already in his heart. How about that one? I had a man that came down to me one time. I've made for years the statement, no one has ever kept the law. And I still make it. I make it right now. There's not a person listening to me right now.

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2: And that I need to come to him for mercy and help. You see, that's what the Sermon on the Mount does for me. It shows me I'm not measuring up. And you don't break it, my friend. The man that says he lives by the Sermon on the Mount is breaking the law, and he says that the law is not important. You say, how's that? Well, because he's breaking it. He says, all you've got to do is just say you live by the Sermon on the Mount and you keep the commandments, and what you really mean, you vote for them. Now, our Lord deals in a tremendous way with the law and man's relationship to it. And these are tremendous statements. Verse 29, if thy right eye offend thee, pluck it out, cast it from thee, for it's profitable for thee that one of thy members should perish, and not that thy whole body should be cast into hell. And if thy right hand offend thee, cut it off. This is severe. This is very severe. And it reveals, friends, that if you can't meet God's standard, you need a Savior today. Don't kid yourself and fool around with this and act as if you're keeping it. You're doing nothing in the world but being a hypocrite. And I feel that in our Christian circles today, we're so busy patting each other on the back and complimenting one another. And I find out in church work today, you have always got to give everybody credit for what they do. May I say to you, we're all a pack of low-down, dirty, rotten sinners, not even fit for heaven. We need a Savior today. Oh, you need a Savior. This Sermon on the Mount ought to drive you to the cross of Christ and to cry out for mercy. That's when you honor the law, my friend. That's when you keep the law, really, when you say, honestly, I'm not measuring up to it. Don't kid me that you're keeping it. I know you're not, because you're just like I am. Now, let me read on. Verse 32, but I say unto you that whosoever shall put away his wife, saving for the cause of fornication. Now, he gives here one grounds for divorce. Now, I'm not going to go into that today, because when we get to the 19th chapter of Matthew, we'll find out that he puts down again this great principle on which there is divorce today. Now, I don't want to enter into that right now, because I'm already in trouble with a lot of folk, but I really will get in hot water when I get on the divorce question, and we will get to it in the 19th chapter, and I won't avoid it then. But he makes it very clear there's only one grounds here for divorce. He causeth her to commit adultery, and whosoever shall marry her that is divorced committeth adultery. Now, that means divorce that's not on scriptural grounds, which is adultery on the part of the other one. That is something that today is entirely ignored in Christian circles. But I say this will be the law of the kingdom, because there are going to be men and women will want to leave their mates during that period. Now he says again, you've heard that it hath been said by them of old time that thou shalt not forswear thyself, but shalt perform unto the Lord thine oaths. But I say unto you, swear not at all, neither by heaven, for it's God's throne, nor by the earth, for it's his footstool, neither by Jerusalem, for it's the city of the great king. Now he said to be the kind of a person that you don't have to take an oath. Today they have people take an oath. I can remember as a boy that my dad could go into the bank and borrow money and maybe come back in 2 days later to see him just sign the note. And that's all he did, is just sign the note. He could call and they'd put so much to his account. I know that the other day when I went to the bank, I had to sign, I think, 4 different places. Believe me, brother, they have you sign up. Why? Because mankind's not to be trusted. And there were a lot in that they were not to be trusted. But he said, the child of God under all circumstances should be that way. And he says, let your communication be yea, yea, nay, nay, for whatsoever is more than these cometh of evil. When a man says to me, I'd swear on a stack of Bibles a mile high,

0: That's the fellow I don't believe, because I think the lie he's telling is a mile high. Verse 38, ye have heard that it hath been said, an eye for an eye, tooth for a tooth. But I say unto you that you resist not evil. Now he's changed all of that, and that'll be changed when he's reigning in the kingdom. But whosoever shall smite thee on thy right cheek, turn to him the other also. How about that, friends? You follow that. Now there's a principle here, but we're living in a day when he also said a strong man arm keepeth his house. And I think that's it. And Paul could say Alexander the coppersmith did me much evil. The Lord rewarded. In the kingdom, you can turn the other cheek. It's like the Irishman. Somebody hit him on one cheek, knocked him down. He got up, turned the other, and the fellow knocked him down again. He got up, and he just beat the stuffing out of that fellow. Someone said, why'd you do that? Well, he said, the Lord says turn the other cheek, and I did, but he never told me what to do after that. And he knew what he wanted to do after that. Now, verse 40. And if any man will sue thee at the law, take away thy coat, let him have thy cloak also. And whosoever shall compel thee to go a mile, go with him twain. Give to him that asketh thee, and from him that would borrow thee, turn not thou away. Take that down to your bank, where you have a banker that says he lives by the Sermon on the Mount, and see how far you get with it, my friend. Let's quit being hypocrites. Let's be very frank that this is the law of the kingdom, and when my Lord is on the throne down here, you can go by this. But this is a great principle today. We ought to help those. And I'm afraid that we don't do enough of that. Now he says, ye have heard that it hath been said, thou shalt love thy neighbor and hate thine enemy. But I say unto you, love your enemies. Bless them that curse you. Do good to them that hate you, and pray for them which despitefully use you and persecute you. That, I insist, is for the kingdom. And he continues on in this way, that we are to love those that are not just relatives and friends or our little clique in the church, but that we're trying to get this gospel out to others. And that's the way that you express your love for others today. Get to them a saving message that'll bring them to heaven. We take the sixth chapter next time. May the Lord richly bless you, my beloved.
1: 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I'm Steve Schwetz. 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
3: With SRN News, I'm John Scott. The U.S. military has reimposed a naval blockade on Iranian ports. This comes as Washington tries to stop Iran's attacks on ships in the Strait of Hormuz. The price for a barrel of Brent crude oil, the international standard, briefly topped $87 early Tuesday, still well below the nearly $120 reached at the height of the war. The price dipped to $78, then went back up to $85 a barrel on Wednesday. Five of the biggest U.S. banks reporting record profits on Tuesday, beating even the most optimistic Wall Street expectations. J.P. Morgan Chase earned a record $16.9 billion in the quarter. Spain advanced to its first World Cup final since winning in 2010 with a 2-0 victory over France. Spain will face either defending champion Argentina or England on Sunday at East Rutherford. This is SRN News.
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5: Today will be scorching with the temperature reaching near the record high of 102 degrees set back in 2024. Expect plenty of sunshine with a high of 100. Tonight will be partly cloudy and very warm with a low of 81. Tomorrow will bring partly sunny skies and toasty conditions with a high of 99. Moving into Friday, anticipate some sun with toasty conditions persisting and a high of 93. With the AccuWeather forecast, I'm meteorologist Joe Lundberg.
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7: God allows trials in our lives so we will grow up spiritually.
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7: 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God is toughening you up for something He has in the future. 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

0: wood that's been split and sawn, sanded and shaped, can make some fine furniture. But if our compassion should get the best of us and we didn't want to see that wood face that stress, well, most of us would just have some chunks of tree sitting in our living rooms. Today on A New Beginning, Pastor Greg Laurie points out how the sanding and shaping in our lives helps us mature into the kind of people God wants us to be. Good encouragement coming today.
1: Sometimes in the dry wastelands of life, I will find God more than I find him anywhere else. I would love to perpetually live on a mountaintop, never having an emotional low. But the reality is, spiritual fruit does not grow on mountaintops. It grows in valleys. But why do I have to go through trials as a follower of Jesus? Here's the answer. James 1, verse 2. Dear brothers and sisters, when troubles of any kind come your way, consider it an opportunity for great joy. And know that when your faith is tested, your endurance has a chance to grow, so let it grow. And when your endurance is fully developed, you'll be perfect and complete. We'll stop there. So if you're taking notes, here's point number one. God allows trials in the life of the Christian so we will grow up spiritually. Again, God allows trials in our lives so we will grow up spiritually. So iron will enter our soul. Let me explain. You've heard the story of Joseph. He's in the Old Testament book of Genesis. He was one of the sons of Jacob. And Jacob favored Joseph. By the way, your kids know if you favor one of their siblings over another. You think you're very secretive and even-handed. They know. And so all of the brothers of Joseph knew that dad favored Joseph over them. And one of the ways he showed it was he gave him what is called a coat of many colors. Now, this basically was just a coat that was more reserved for someone that was didn't have to work in the fields. And so his brothers wore cut-off clothing, and they're out there laboring, and Joseph would come cruising in his cool coat. Hey, guys, how's it going? And he would rat his brothers out and tell dad what the brothers were up to. And one day the brothers said, yeah, we can't take this anymore. Let's just kill him. Seems like an overreaction to me. Let's kill our brother Joseph. And then Reuben, the oldest brother, sees a group of slave traders traveling by. He says, why don't we just sell him to the slave traders instead? We'll make a little money on the side. They all thought that was a great idea. Then they took that beautiful coat Jacob gave to his son, tore it up, covered it in blood, and went home to dad and said, oh, dad, worst thing ever. Your son that you love so much is dead. He was killed. And Jacob was brokenhearted. And so what happens to Joseph? He's bought by a guy who effectively was the head of the secret service for the Pharaoh. And this man had a huge estate. His name was Potiphar. And Joseph was so responsible that Potiphar kept giving him more and more responsibilities. Next thing you know, Joseph is running everything. Well, Potiphar had a wife. She was the original cougar. She saw the handsome young Joseph and started to hit on him. Her name was Mrs. Robinson. No, wrong story. That's a dated cultural reference. Google it. I don't even want to go into that. But anyway, if you know the movie, she was like Mrs. Robinson trying to get Joseph to be involved with her sexually. He resisted her advances, and then she falsely accuses him of rape, and he's sent off to prison. Now he's sitting in a prison cell. How easily could have thought, well, is this what you get for following God? I made a principled stand. I resisted the enticements of this woman, and I'm in prison. But God was at work. And it's interesting because he had an iron collar around his neck. And then we read this interesting verse, Psalm 105, verse 18. They bruised his feet with fetters and placed his neck in an iron collar. A different translation emerges from the original here, which says, as he laid in iron, iron entered his soul. He was getting toughened up. Guess what? God was preparing Joseph for something big. Maybe God's preparing you for something big too. Iron is entering your soul. God is toughening you up for something he has in the future. And remember this, even when things look bleak, all things work together for God's glory and your ultimate good. God has a plan. God has a purpose. Here's another point. God's ultimate purpose for us is to be conformed into the image of Jesus. We often quote Romans 8:28. For we know that all things work together to those who love God and are called according to his purpose. But verse 29 says, for whom he did foreknow, he also did predestined to be conformed into the image of his own dear son. So put it together. Here's what it says. Whatever you're going through in life, God will ultimately work it for good, but his end game is actually to make you more like Jesus. See, we miss that last part. Oh yeah, I'm going through a hard time. Where's the good? I don't see the good. He'll work all things together for good to those who love him. And then he wants to make you more like Jesus. So we have to get the bigger picture because God is preparing us for heaven. Here's another one. Suffering can bring glory to God. Suffering can bring glory to God in our lives. Listen, any fool can be happy when the sky is blue and the sun is shining. But when you're going through a storm, it's a different matter. You know, you might have people that know you who are not Christians. And they say, look, it's Christian. Smiling, they're happy. They go to church on Sunday. They're so happy, praise the Lord, whatever. And then one day crisis hits your life. Something horrible happens. Now they're watching. And you still have a smile on your face. And you still have faith in God. And they say, whoa, maybe I need to take a second look at this Christianity thing. Because maybe there's something to it. That's right. Because when a Christian can glorify God in a time of difficulty, it is a powerful testimony to a lost and watching world.
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1: You know, I've heard people describe a trip to Israel as seeing the Bible actually come to life. Hey, everybody, Greg Laurie. And I've been to Israel many times, and I've led a lot of tours, and I have to say that's absolutely true. Listen, when you're walking on the same stones that Jesus himself walked on, well, that's something that's enriching to your faith. 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
1: Suffering can be used to prepare us for a special task. Back to Joseph. He's in a prison cell. So two other guys are arrested. They work for the Pharaoh. It was the baker and the butler. So I guess the butler did it. He did something. And they had these weird dreams. And Joseph interpreted their dreams. And he said, when you get out of here, make sure you help me. I'm the guy that can interpret dreams, okay? They forgot all about him. He sat there another 2 years. One day the Pharaoh had a troubling dream. And it was actually a dream about the future of Egypt and a famine that was coming. And then the butler remembered and he said, hey, I met a guy in prison. He can interpret dreams. Pharaoh says, bring him up here. Joseph comes before the Pharaoh. He interprets the Pharaoh's dream. Pharaoh is so impressed. He says, I'm making you the one who is in command of the food supply of Egypt. And Joseph went from the prison to the palace and became the second most powerful man on the planet. So the famine came and he hid his brothers way back where they were living. And so Jacob said, go to Egypt and get us some food. So when to the palace come the brothers of Joseph and he recognizes them, but they don't recognize him. See, he didn't dress like they did anymore. Now he looked like an Egyptian. He walked like an Egyptian. And he probably had guy liner on, right? And a shaved head. He recognizes them. He starts talking to them. They don't know. They're talking to their brother. They sold. And then he says, everyone leave the room. And he looks at his brothers and he says, I am Joseph. But then he made this amazing statement. He said, you meant it for evil, but God meant it for good to save many people alive. Incredible. I know what was in your heart. I know you were evil, but God used it for his glory. God may have preserved you for something that is coming. And here's the thing. When you've gone through a hard time, you can really minister to someone else who is going through a hard time. Paul actually writes over in 2 Corinthians that we can comfort others with the comfort we have been comforted with. Paul writes, he comforts us in all of our troubles so we can comfort others. So if you're a cancer survivor and someone finds out they have cancer, boy, you're the person they need to talk to. I saw a woman who posted on our Harvest at Home service, she's had some miscarriages and she has a ministry to other women who've had miscarriages. See, here's how I got through it. My wife and I and our son, we have a ministry that we never wanted. We have a ministry to parents who've lost children. I never wanted to join that club, but I became a bona fide member when our son went to be with the Lord. And as a pastor, I've performed many funeral services, far too many for children, which are the hardest, because you're trying to find the right words. And I look at parents sitting in the front row and I think, what could I say to bring a measure of comfort and hope to them? And then one day I woke up and I was in the front row and the pastor was speaking to me. And I remember the devastation. I remember wondering how I would get through it, how I would survive it. But the Lord has helped us and continues to help us, though we still miss our son so much. But the point is now I can comfort others with the comfort that I've been comforted with. And I found one of the things I do more of now than I used to do before our son had died is I'm a better listener. I'm not so quick on the draw with a Bible verse. I'll listen. Tell me what happened. I'm so sorry. Well, let me just share a few things that we learned in this journey that we're still on. And they'll listen to me and to my wife and to my son because they know we've gone through it. So listen, there's things that have happened to you that you wish did not happen to you, but did it ever occur to you, God allowed them to happen to you so you can help others that are going through those same things. This is very important for us to realize God has a plan and God has a purpose and he can use all of these things in our lives and in the lives of others. Now let me close with one thought. And thoughts can be long. This could be a 30-minute thought. This could be a 4-minute thought, but it's going to be a shorter one, not a longer one. The greatest travesty of justice in all of human history, the worst crime that was ever perpetrated against any man, was the arrest, execution, and bloody murder of Jesus Christ, the Son of God, on the cross. People want to blame someone for it. It was the Romans that did it. Others will say, it's the Jewish people that did it. Let me say something that'll blow your mind. It's God that did it. Because the Bible says it pleased the Father to bruise him. Oh no, the Father took no pleasure in watching his Son suffer and die, but the Father knew that through the death of his Son on the cross, that salvation would be purchased for all of humanity. So out of the greatest travesty of justice came the greatest good of all time, your salvation and mine. Isn't that great to know? The fact is, Jesus voluntarily went to that cross. No one took his life. Jesus said, greater love has no man than this, that he laid down his life for his friends. He laid his life down. He went voluntarily to that cross. He died there. As I've often said, it wasn't nails that held Jesus to the cross. It was love for you and for me. God loves you. God wants to forgive you. And I don't know why you're here today, how you got here today. Maybe you were brought by a friend. Maybe something bad has happened in your life and it's got your attention. And I want you to know that God will help you if you'll call out to him and ask for his forgiveness. Because Jesus didn't stay on that cross, did he? He rose again from the dead 3 days later. And he's with us right now in this place, standing at the door of your life and knocking. And he says, if you'll hear his voice and open the door, he will come in. Jesus can come into your pain. He can come into your struggle. He can come into your life, and he can forgive you of all of your sin and give you the assurance that you'll go to heaven when you die. And then, if that wasn't enough, and then he'll give to you the meaning of life. You wonder, what is the meaning of life? Why am I here? Short answer, the meaning of life is to come into a relationship with God and to walk with him, and he'll show you what your life is all about and where your life should go. But he won't force this in your life. You have to ask for him to come in and forgive you of your sin. And in a moment, we're going to close in prayer, and I'm going to extend an invitation for you to believe in Jesus and be forgiven of your sin. And I'm telling you, it can happen in just a second. It's so amazing how quickly we can change. I remember when I was just a kid, 17 years old, and I was on my high school campus, Harbor High School. And I saw the Christians sitting there. I just went to look at them. And I thought, they're so weird. And there's no way this is true. It's not true. They're crazy. Look at them. But I just kept watching them. They're singing songs about Jesus. And then a guy got up to speak, and I thought, okay, what's this all about? And I don't remember most of what he said, but when he said, Jesus said, you're either for me or against me, suddenly I looked at the Christians and I thought, it's all true. How did that happen? How did I go from saying, that's not true, I don't believe any of it, it couldn't be true, to it's all true and I want it? I don't know how, but I didn't do it. God did it. And that can happen for you right here, right now. The Bible says, whoever will call upon the name of the Lord will be saved. So we're going to pray, and then I'll extend this invitation for you to come to Christ today, for you to change your eternal destiny, for you to find the meaning and purpose of life. If you need Jesus, respond now. Let's pray. Father, thank you for your word to us. Thank you for your love for us. And I pray for any person here, Lord, if they don't know you, let this be the moment they believe. In Jesus' name I pray. Amen.

0: 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And if you'd like to make that kind of change today in your relationship with the Lord, Pastor Greg will help you do that in just a moment before we wrap up today here on A New Beginning. 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If not, you can hear what you missed by going to harvest.org. 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
0: Well, that's a taste of the new movie called A Great Awakening. And this film, Pastor Greg, is really, I think we could say it's a mirror of our own mission statement. Wouldn't you agree?
8: That's right, Dave. Our mission statement is knowing him and making him known. And God called a young evangelist, George Whitfield, to speak in his country and then to come and speak in what would eventually become the United States of America. He was a very bold preacher. He was someone who understood the power of the gospel, and he called people, as our Lord did, to be born again. And let's just say that it didn't play well in a lot of the more formal churches of the United Kingdom. In fact, he was banned from preaching in many of them, so that drove him out into open-air preaching, where he would preach in the fields and the coal mines and wherever people were. And the result was he had a powerful nationwide ministry, and then he came to America. And his preaching resulted in what we call the first great awakening. So in the United States, we've had four spiritual revivals. The first one with George Whitfield, the most recent one being the Jesus Revolution. So in the Jesus Revolution, we saw what God did in the 1970s. Now you're going to find out some of the things the Lord did in the 1770s, another great spiritual awakening. And it's all captured in this amazing new film called A Great Awakening. I love this film. It has tremendous performances by the actors, beautifully written and directed. The musical score is outstanding, and it's going to move you deeply. This is something you could watch with your whole family, and you're going to love it, and you're going to watch it again and again, and you're going to invite neighbors as well. When it was released initially in theaters, they had to extend its theatrical run because the word of mouth was so strong. Well, now you can have your own copy of A Great Awakening, and we'll send it to you for your gift of any size. 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And so be generous if you can, but whatever you send, let us send you a copy of A Great Awakening. You're going to love this film.
0: 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Or just go online to harvest.org. And then, Pastor Greg, just before we go, would you mind praying with the person listening who wants to make a change today in their relationship with the Lord?
8: I'd be happy to, Dave. You know, as you've been listening to this today, maybe you've heard another voice. By that I mean, yeah, you heard me say a few things, but you heard God's voice speak to you deep in the recesses of your heart. And it suddenly dawned on you, this is what I need. Or to state it more accurately, this is who I need. I need Jesus and I want Jesus. But maybe you don't know how to make that connection. Let me help you. Pray this after me right now if you want Jesus Christ to come into your life. Lord Jesus, I know I am a sinner, and I am sorry for my sin, and I need your forgiveness right now. Would you come into my heart, my life, as Savior, as God, as friend? I choose to follow you from this moment forward. Thank you for calling me and accepting me and forgiving me. In Jesus' name I pray. Amen. I know that was a relatively short prayer. Maybe you felt something as you prayed it. Maybe you felt nothing. That doesn't really matter, because God's word says, these things we write to you that believe on the name of the Son of God, that you may know that you have eternal life. It doesn't say so you may think you have it, or you may hope you have it if God's in a good mood. No, that you can know it. And I want you to know, if you pray that prayer and meant it, Jesus Christ, the Son of God, has come into your life. So congratulations. You're now a Christian. Now continue to follow the Lord.
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2: 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I'm Tom Boone with a look at D.C. area weather. The sunny and hot conditions continue with a heat advisory starting at 11 a.m. Today's high reaching 100 degrees. Tomorrow near 100. Friday 94 and then down to 88 through the weekend with a good chance of rain throughout. Right now, it's 74 degrees, and up next, it's Insight for Living with Chuck Swindoll on WAVA.
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13: On Tuesday's program, Chuck Swindoll laid the foundation. And today on Insight for Living, he goes deeper. At the heart of this message is one commanding verse written by the Apostle Paul in Ephesians 5, verse 18. Chuck will draw four observations from the original Greek language that will change the way you think about the Spirit-filled life. This isn't theology for scholars. It's direction for every believer who's ever wondered, how do I live out this command to be filled with the Spirit? Let's open our Bibles to Ephesians chapter 5 as we begin with prayer.
14: Father, we thank you for the beauty of the earth, and we thank you for the lovely glory of the skies, and for the love which from our birth that over and around us lies. And Father, thank you for the reminder that your beauty stretches around us and above us, and even because of your faithfulness within us. Also, our Heavenly Father, we come before you today to ask your forgiveness and to seek your direction and guidance. We know your word says, woe to those who call evil good. But that is exactly what we have done. We have lost our spiritual equilibrium and reversed our values. We have exploited the poor and called it the lottery. We have rewarded laziness and called it welfare. We have killed our unborn and called it choice. We have shot abortionists and called it justifiable. We have neglected to discipline and nurture our children and called it building self-esteem. We have abused power and called it politics. We have coveted our neighbor's possessions and called it ambition. We have polluted the air with profanity and pornography and called it the freedom of expression. Forgive us, Heavenly Father. Search us, O God, and know our hearts today. Cleanse us from every sin and set us free. In the matchless name of Christ, our Lord, we pray. And everyone said, amen.
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14: In order to enter the Christian life, well, let's compare it to buying a car. Two things are essential for you to enjoy the car that you buy. First is a set of keys. What the keys are to the car, conversion is to the Christian life. Okay? You enter the Christian life through the key, Christ. The second thing you need, and you'll notice it soon after getting the car, is fuel. What the fuel is to the car, the Spirit of God, is to the authentic, normal Christian life. Now, look at Colossians chapter 2, just before we get over to Ephesians. Look at this second chapter, verse 6. I love this verse because of its simplicity. Therefore, as you have received Christ Jesus the Lord, that's the key. That's the key in the ignition that turns on the engine. That's the key that gets you inside. Just as you have received Christ Jesus the Lord, that's the key. Now the fuel, so walk in Him. That's the Spirit of God at work, fueling, engaging your life in an authentic manner. The longer I live, the more I place a high priority on authenticity. I don't know of anything that impresses the lost world more than this combination, an authentic life and a joyful attitude. Those things are contagious. Now, turn from here to John chapter 14. Let's do a quick little review on where we've been. John 14, remember, is the conversation that followed the Last Supper. Jesus is with his faithful 11. Judas has left. Jesus is teaching them about the life yet to come. He tells them in John 14, verse 16, I will ask the Father. Remember, this is at the Last Supper. He's going to be with them only a few more hours. I will ask the Father. He will give you another helper that he may be with you forever. See those words? That he may be with you forever. Down in verse 17, we read, he abides with you and will be in you. So the promise is, when you come to Christ, now that we are at the time of the Spirit's working and the Spirit's filling and the Spirit's indwelling, when you come to Christ, you have the Spirit of God living within you. Now look at Acts 1:8. Not only do we have the Holy Spirit permanently indwelling in us, we now have God's enablement. Jesus Christ promised the Holy Spirit. That's the first point. Second, the Spirit of God has now come and lives within us permanently. And the third is the Holy Spirit will come with power. Verse 8, you will receive power when the Holy Spirit has come upon you. You shall be my witnesses in Jerusalem, in Judea, in Samaria, even to the remotest part of the earth. One of the great missionary verses. In fact, it's a verse for all believers. We live our lives with an eye toward the world around us. One more turn before we get to Ephesians. Look at 1 Corinthians chapter 6. I want you to see what you are as a living, breathing Christian. 1 Corinthians chapter 6 concludes verses 19 and 20 with some terribly important information. Do you not know, says the apostle, that your body is a temple of the Holy Spirit who is in you? What does that mean? It means he resides there. But we are the temple of the Holy Spirit who is in you. He even goes further, whom you have from God. When you're operating in the power of the Spirit, you don't operate for your own glory. You're not your own. That means your goal in life is not to get what you want. You're not in life for yourself. You're not planning to go your own way. All of those self-help books tell you. You can become this person. And if you're not careful, your pride takes over. You know, you're able to pull some of that off in the flesh. But you can't take what comes with it. You can't handle the money that comes with a job that pays that well. You can't handle the prestige and responsibility. Look at how many of the professional athletes, they get into the realm of the athletic world and they can't handle the prestige and the money that comes with it. They aren't equipped, many of them. We're not our own. We've been bought with a price. So what are we supposed to do? Look at verse 20, end of the verse, 1 Corinthians 6:20. Because of this, we are to glorify God in our bodies. That's the next thing to put down. We're to glorify God in our bodies. Lord God, I'm yours. You have gifted me in ways that I wouldn't have ever expected. And I thank you. I'm here to serve you. May my service be for you, and may it be authentic, and may it bring honor to your name. I reverence your name, O God. Now, in order for the gears to be engaged, for the fuel to be used that God supplies, there must be the filling of the Spirit. Ephesians chapter 5. So turn finally, if you will, this last turn to Ephesians chapter 5, and let's spend the rest of our time here. Isn't it important to remember that we are not our own? Isn't that a healthy reminder? Someone attended a Michael W. Smith concert recently and passed along a statement that that Michael made in that concert. And I love it. He said this, God is still God and I am still not. I love that. God is still God and I am still not. So in order for me to live the life God would have me live, I need His fuel. I need His empowerment. I need Him to lubricate the gears. I need His control. So you're looking at Ephesians 5, and we'll not go through all the chapter, but begin at verse 15. We begin with a very helpful and necessary reminder. Be careful how you walk. I would say that to every Christian. Part of the reason is you want to glorify God. So that takes care. Pay attention. Listen to His word. Come to Him in prayer. Seek His help. Furthermore, you're being watched. You and I don't think about that much. If we did, it would drive us nuts. It really would. We'd be uneasy if we knew how many people watched us. I never cease to be surprised at occasions when people walk up to me and speak to me. And I may be in a grocery store. And, you know, it's one of those late night trips. And you're not dressed like you ought to be dressed. And you think, well, nobody will be there that knows me. I walk in and two charter members greet me as the door opens. And I get inside and a little girl walks up. Hi, Pastor Swindoll. I'm like, hi. I'm thinking, why didn't I look a little better than this? Why? Or sometime if I'm acting up, somebody sees me. Cynthia and I did a cruise together and she really ticked me off on the plane. And I tell you, I had sat in the plane under a fair amount of control. And finally, I lost it. Okay? So we're getting ready to get on the cruise ship. And I said to her, step over here a second. And so I just dressed her down. I set her straight. I got everything out of my system. And I turned around and about 75 people coming on the cruise with us stood there and said, this is Chuck Swindoll. Cynthia said, yeah, that's who that is right there. That's the real Chuck Swindoll. Be careful how you walk. Be careful what you say. But you know what should bother me more than 75 people who were shocked? If they knew me better, they wouldn't be, but were shocked that day, is that it grieved the Holy Spirit. There's no way to talk to my wife. That's not what I should have been doing. I wasn't careful how I walked or what I was saying. And so what's needed is wisdom, not as unwise, but as wise. And so that's very important that we let wisdom take over, not just knowledge. And furthermore, when you're under His control, verse 16, you make the most of your time because the days are evil. God knows that's true. We make the most of our time. And next, we discern the will of God. So then, don't be foolish, but understand what the will of the Lord is. Now, wait a minute. How can you walk as you ought to walk? How can you be wise when you tend toward being less than wise? How can we make the most of our time? How can we understand the will of the Lord? Well, we need His empowerment, enablement. That's what the next verse is all about. Now, we've come to the place where I want you to really concentrate. Listen to me. I don't know of a more important verse in the New Testament for the Christian than Ephesians 5:18. No exaggeration. Probably no more important verse for the lost person than John 3:16. God so loved the world He gave His only Son that whoever believes in Him should never perish but have everlasting life. That's for the lost person. This is the verse for the believer, because this tells you how to live an authentic, empowered life. Pay close attention. It begins with a command. There are two commands in the verse. The first command, negative, is don't get drunk with wine. Now, why not? Because that's dissipation. When you're drunk with liquor, when you're drunk with alcohol, then you lose control. It isn't a picker-upper, it's a depressant. You wind up depressed and debauched, and you hate yourself, and others around you lose respect for you. Don't get drunk. Scriptures are full of commands, a command like that. But there's a positive command on the heels of that. Rather than getting drunk with wine, for that's dissipation, second command, be filled with the Spirit. I want to analyze that almost to the point of being tedious. But I want our teaching to be accurate. That's rule one when we come to the Scriptures. So allow me to point out four factors that you may or may not know up until this moment. I want you to know it before you leave today. Look closely from the last part of verse 18, be filled with the Spirit. First, it is a command. This is called the imperative mood. It is imperative. It isn't a nice option. It isn't a suggestion. It isn't a casual idea. It is a command directed to us from the Lord Himself. It's in the imperative, a straightforward command. Do this. I would even say each day of your life, it is a command to obey. If you will, every morning before your day starts, fulfill this command, obey this command, be filled with the Spirit. So, I'm to be engaged in some way. Second factor, it's a plural. Y'all, all y'all, be filled with the Spirit. Okay? It's for all y'all. It's a universal command. There's no special segment, no unique group that qualifies to be filled. If you're a believer, you get fuel in your tank. You're able to drop that thing into gear and drive. If you don't, it's your problem. It's not God's. The fuel is inside, remember. You're engaging the gears. So it's plural for all of us. Look at the third factor. It's passive. It's called the passive voice. Be filled. Be filled. One of the translations renders it well. Let the Holy Spirit fill you. So I take it that when we begin our day, this is what I do and have done for years. Lord, I am yours and I place myself at your disposal. I ask you to move through me and to work through me and to do your work because of me. Carry it out on this earth through my vocal cords, through my hands, my feet, my life. I even wrote out a prayer years ago. This is the way it went. I am in the process, Lord, of fulfilling your will. Fill me with your Spirit. I want to glorify your name. I belong to you. I pledge my allegiance to you today. Enable me in my walk to have the discernment to walk in obedience, not disobedience. To sense wrong when I encounter it and stay away from it. Keep me strong when temptations come. Guard my tongue from saying the wrong thing or

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2: It isn't a once for all, as I said earlier, a super high experience never to be reached again. This is dropping the gear in drive and staying there. Continually moving under the power and the authority and the control of the Holy Spirit. I was facing a very difficult task not too long ago. I remember driving in my truck to the destination where I'd be dealing with this, and I prayed on the way. I prayed out loud. No radio, no music. It was quiet inside the cab. I said, Lord, I'm not sure what I'm going to encounter, and without your help, I'll be in way over my head. Take over. Fill me with your words. Give me the right response. Hold back any reaction that would be inappropriate. Let me speak with wisdom and with grace. Let me be your voice in this situation. I prayed something like that. That is because it's in the present tense, and I knew regardless of the day or the time, it was time to put her in gear. If you drive a stick shift, then you know what I mean. You are forever putting in the clutch and putting it in another gear, putting in the clutch and dropping it in another gear. That's like the filling of the Spirit. So you may be right now saying, Lord, I want to be filled by you. I want to be used by you. 2 hours from now, you may need to pray that again. Lord, we want to stay on speaking terms, and I want to serve you, and I want to speak for you. Speaking of that, let's look at the results, and there are four of them right here in the same passage. Wonderful thing about the Bible, if you read it closely enough, you'll see that it answers many of its own questions. Like a question is, what will be the result of being filled with the Spirit? What happens when I pray that kind of prayer, and the Lord hears it, and the Lord completes it, answers it, yes, what does he do? Well, the first thing that occurs is that the Spirit's filling affects my speaking. We are on speaking terms with our brothers and sisters when we are filled with the Spirit. Here's the second result. The Spirit's filling gives me a melodious heart. A melodious heart. By the way, a melodious heart is never a grumbling heart. Never a grumbling heart. Which brings us to the third. Look at verse 20. Always giving thanks. It's another result. The Spirit's filling makes us thankful. You're giving thanks in the name of the Lord Jesus Christ to God, even the Father. And there's another. There's a fourth. And be subject to one another in the fear of Christ. Mutual submission. Remember the first word. Mutual submission.
3: 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And next time on Insight for Living, Chuck Swindoll will bring this compelling study to its conclusion. He's answering the common question, what does being filled with the Spirit mean? It's message number 10 in a 12-part series called How Great is Our God. To learn more about our Heavenly Father and His amazing character traits, be sure to access the helpful resources from Insight for Living. We have the encouraging Bible study workbook and the CDs or MP3s that accompany this series. 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I'm also excited to tell you about a brand new resource for families. 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And now, for the very first time, the adventures of Wildwood come to life in

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1: 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I'm Tom Boone, and coming up at 8 a.m. on Truth for Life, Alistair Begg looks to Revelation and the image of the Lamb on the throne and explains how this image illustrates Christ's humility as well as His unequivocal power. 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
14: What comes to mind when you think of home? Today on Focus on the Family with Jim Daly, we're talking about practical ways that you can bring more peace and joy and connection into your home. I'm John Fuller, and thanks for joining us.
11: I like that idea of peace and connection. Gene and I, we have visitors to the house now and again, but it's nice to live in a home of shalom,
14: yes,
11: God's peace, and you feel it, and that's something to aim at. And today's guest is going to help us to better understand that. It's good to think that through before the chaos happens.
14: Yes.
11: That way we won't react in a way that would be unpleasing or displeasing to the Lord. So stick with us. This is going to be a great discussion on bringing that kind of peace to your home and allowing your kids to experience it as well.
14: Mm-hmm. Yeah, and Jessica Smart is an author and mom of three. She's written a really remarkable book for parents. It's called Come On Home, A Grace-Filled Guide to Raising a Family Who Loves and Likes Each Other.
11: Okay, that's it right there.
14: It's a great
11: likes
14: title.
11: Each other.
14: Yeah, and you can learn more about Jessica and this book at our website.
11: Okay, really? A family that loves and likes each other? Jessica, is that possible?
15: I mean, that's the goal, right? That's what we're going
11: to. That is the goal.
15: Yeah.
11: It's a good goal.
15: Yes. I feel like I was the recipient of this. My grandmother did an amazing job of just raising. I'm closer to my cousins than probably some people are to their siblings. And then my immediate family, we live on a family compound. Farm compound. You can call it what you want.
11: We like the word farm.
15: Yes, yes.
11: Compound sounds a little restrictive.
15: It's a little weird. You're right. Yes. But my parents live there and my two sisters. We've got 10 grandkids running around, lots of cats and dogs and horses and it really is a very special and unusual thing. A lot of people are like, you guys like each other that much that you're there all the time. And it's not that there's not conflict. There certainly is. But there is this deep sense of we like being together. And as you were saying, Jim, that it's a safe place. The world right now is so crazy. And just the culture that we're raising kids in, it's just such a gift for them to have that soft place to land.
11: You know, not everyone can do that. I get it. You know, there's people that live in cities and, you know, suburbs. And that sounds like a really unique environment. You know, your grandmother, I want to dig in a little bit more because your grandmother's story is certainly an interesting one. But she lived in a double wide trailer, right?
15: Exactly. In earthly terms, she had nothing. She died and had very little money. She was a bookkeeper for their family horse farm. But she died with a legacy.
11: Yeah.
15: And so many of us, her grandkids and then great-grandkids, know Jesus because of her and what she did. And we knew that she loved us. Family was the most important thing to her. So I have that role model, and my mom was that too. It is just such a gift we can give our kids.
11: So the kids grew up, your mom and siblings, right, from that household. But your grandma said something to you and to the other grandkids all the time, which was the title of the book, Come On Home, right? How did she stress that to you guys?
15: Yeah, my mom, actually.
11: Was that your mom?
15: Yes, my mom. And that was just a phrase that she would often throw out. You know, if life was hard or you had a lot you were dealing with, just come on home and we'll figure it out. Come on home. And that has just been kind of the theme of our childhood, is that home is that safe place, that you're accepted, you're loved. The world out there might be throwing nonsense at you, but come on home and we'll figure it out. And so that's what I'm seeking to model to my own kids,
11: yeah,
15: too.
11: Yeah, what a great legacy again. Yeah. I mean, what a beautiful attitude. Come on home, we'll figure out what we can do together. I love that. Mm-hmm. I'm going to start using that with my boys because they're in that place right now in their 20s where we need those conversations from time to time. Oh, come on home and we'll talk about it, right? Mm-hmm. I like that. Speaking of that, when your kids were a little smaller, things were maybe chaotic, more chaotic then. That tends to be the case with smaller kids. Moms tend to feel that burnout. But you hit a point, you're doing vacation Bible school, you're doing all these things. Maybe in many ways, like so many moms, you're trying to find that worth in being the best mom you could be, the best wife you could be, and you're really busy doing all these activities. But what happened in that case for you when you hit the wall?
15: Well, I think moms today feel this pressure to do so many things in so many different arenas. Yeah. You know, we have to work out and our houses have to be great and we have to be volunteering and doing all the stuff. And we can't. And when I look at my mom and my grandmother, what they did was home. And they were able to do that well. And certainly there's nothing wrong with having hobbies or interests or working out. But I, at that point that you were referencing, was just so many things on my plate while I'm raising little kids, while I'm, you know, nursing a baby. My son had severe life-threatening allergies and I'm trying to feed him and keep him alive and taking all these volunteer roles. And so it was just a complete state of burnout. And I think my point and what I've slowly learned is, you know, there's that analogy of putting in the big rocks first. You can fit everything in if you put the big rocks in first. And I literally have a piece of paper in my office that says, here are the big rocks. Love the Lord. Be a good daughter. Raise your kids. Be a good wife. Spend time with God. Keep my body healthy. Those are the big rocks. And then the smaller rocks are all of those other bonuses that I can fit in if I have the margin and the bandwidth. And so my clarion call, I hope, to moms is, that all these things we're putting on ourselves, especially the young moms. When you are a young mom, sometimes it is all you can do to just raise babies. And it feels like such a long period of time, but it is not. You know, we have the rest of our lives to do those big dreams and do the traveling and whatever. It's just such a short period of time that we have little ones in the home.
11: So what was that, I guess, revelation that caught your attention? Because I would think every mom listening that's taxed to the max is going, yeah, but what do I do to wind it down a little bit?
15: For sure.
11: That's the secret. So what page number is that on in your book?
15: Right, no, exactly.
11: But what is that? What is that thing? So moms are listening and going, yeah, I'm right there now. What
15: well,
11: do they do?
15: I stumbled on the book Essentialism, which is not a Christian book per se, but his main point is strip your life down to what only you can do. There's a limit to what you can do, which seems like it should be obvious, but it's not to us. So he made a list of all the things you were doing, and then what can only you do on that list? What is essential to your list?
11: Yeah.
15: So
11: I think even that definition could be hard. I mean, because I can do a lot. Mm-hmm. But that's not the point. It's not how much can you do. It's what is healthy to do.
15: Yes.
11: And then what can you do at that time to concentrate on those things that continue to make you healthy.
15: But as I said again, and you guys can probably testify to this, that period when you have kids in the home is really actually pretty short. It feels so long.
11: Yeah.
15: What do they say? It's the longest days and the shortest years of your life.
11: Right.
15: It feels that way, but it's over in a blink. And I'm now at that midway point. I have two teenage sons and then an 11-year-old daughter, and I can see it.
11: Yeah.
15: The window is closing.
11: It's a coming.
15: Yes. So I feel this now. I understand what I didn't in those early years, which was I will have time to do the rest of those things.
11: Yeah.
15: Right now, my purpose is with my children. And you spoke about my grandmother and strong families. That's the theme of this book, is building strong families. I basically just did a ton of research. I interviewed people. I did book research. What are the common themes of those awesome families? Like, we all know those families that are just, you know, amazing. And I kind of boiled it down. We can unpack it as we go on. But one of the points is, and this was just my research, that strong families have one person, at least one person, that has made the family their highest priority. And I saw that to be true in my own family as well. A lot of people said to my mom, like, you should get out more. You should have hobbies. You should have friends. And I kind of look back now. She's got this wonderful life with her grandkids and her daughters on the same lane, I think, which, again, to your point, is not everyone. But I think it worked out for her in the end.
11: Yeah.
15: You know, maybe she should have had other stuff. But this was a theme I saw, that one person saying, the family is important. This is going to be my thing that I'm going to do. And that was my mother.
11: Yeah.
15: My dad was.
11: But you're making choices in that. And I think,
15: exactly.
11: You know, the one thing that all of us get trapped in is we, you know, get a certain identity, a certain comfort from the things we accomplish, the things we do.
15: Yes.
11: It gives us a sense that we're a good person, that we're doing the right things. And I think for a lot of women, that's very important, especially, you know, if they're working at home, let's call it that. It is a big job, but they're at home and husband's going off and doing, you know, his work, and he comes home at whatever time in the evening. And, you know, you can feel like I'm not as significant as people around me.
15: It's not as much fun.
11: So the more you do, the more you volunteer, the more you, you know, then you're at the dinner party going, oh, yes, I volunteer such and such thing, and I do VBS, and of course I take care of kids on the side. And, you know, yeah, I mean, there's exactly. a certain feeling like I'm being a good person when I do all this. How do you counterbalance that with you need oxygen too? You can oversubscribe to doing. And I just want to press on that because I'm sure many women listening are going, yeah, but here's my schedule.
15: Yes, and I can't speak to what the Lord's calling is for everyone. That's what's so cool is he's uniquely gifted us and put us in homes and passions and all of those things. But I do think I was talking to a friend, literally what you're saying, Jim, she kind of is like, I'm not doing enough. I have four kids, but I'm not involved in it. I'm not doing anything of importance. And I kind of pitched to her like, aren't so many ministries out there and organizations simply filling in gaps of where the family didn't do what I believe God created it to do? Not all ministries, but so many stepping in. I'm sure you can speak to that because of your story. Like, they're stepping in where family didn't do what God created it to do. And so when we do family well, and of course there's no formula, it's not a vending machine, but when we invest in our kids, we build healthy people that can go out into the world and give and serve. And they're not crippled by trauma. I mean, I'm sure my kids will have some counseling, but maybe just not as much as they might have otherwise. So to do that right is a huge, significant purpose.
11: Yeah.
15: To equip children to go out in the world healthy. I'm able to do so much because someone took the time to give me a healthy childhood.
11: Well, that's all buttressed by the research. I mean, there's a new report I read this morning of some research that came out that said a child predictably, to your point, it's not a formula, but it's a predictive model. And they can see that in social science now, very much so. A child will do far better in every category if they're coming from biological mom and dad loving home. I mean, they are doing so much better, finishing school, they're not doing drugs, that kind of thing. They're not doing at-risk behavior at the same rate as their peers who have more home struggles. That's a good goal, and I so appreciate the emphasis that you're putting on this.
14: Yeah, that's why Focus on the Family is here, is to help families thrive in Christ and stay as strong as possible. And we're talking today on Focus on the Family with Jim Daly, with Jessica Smart, and we're covering just some of the wonderful content in her book, Come On Home, A Grace-Filled Guide to Raising a Family Who Loves and Likes Each Other. And you can get your copy of the book when you call 800, the letter A in the word family, or stop by focusonthefamily.com/broadcast.
11: Jessica, you dedicate a whole chapter in your book to time, and I totally agree with that. I mean, that's kind of one of those big rocks you were talking about, right? Make sure you're spending time together. But speak to that idea of dedicating time, recognizing that time. You've kind of touched on it, but I want to go a little deeper with the fragility of that. You look up and it's over.
15: It is overwhelming. And I don't want to cast a bunch of guilt on parents as like, here's one more thing you need to do.
11: Oh, I do. No, I'm kidding.
15: Yes, exactly. But all good relationships take time. And some of that time is just boredom time. You know, I think about before iPhones were invented and we went on car trips and you just together. Like, what did we even do? We just sat and talked and played dumb games. And that's where true friendship is forged, in those moments. So a family needs time to develop itself, to develop relationships. And I think one of the big enemies of that, to be perfectly frank, is sports. The other, of course, is technology and phones. But
11: that sports analogy was a good one. You had your two boys going separate directions, right?
15: Exactly. And I look back, it's fine. I mean, you know, sports in general are great for kids. There's tons of research about that. And we do have our teen boys playing sports, I think, especially our kids homeschool. And so as they get into the teen years, having that outlet is important, but it's starting earlier and earlier where parents are, you know, opting in, spending so much money and every weekend away playing these tournaments that I think surely there are kids good enough in your own town to be playing. You don't need to be driving 4 hours away, but this is the culture, and not only within the you know, outside culture, but in the church, it's very common. And I think it's quite detrimental to families. And
11: so how do you process that? I mean, this is a good example. Thankfully, our boys didn't do that, so we didn't have that struggle. But for those families like yours, where you have two boys in soccer or whatever it might be, but they're going literally different directions, is what you described. And your husband took one of your boys and you took the other boy, and you'd go off on, you know, these excursions in different directions. How does a family say, okay, we want to pull this in a bit? The kids may be disappointed. They also may be elated.
15: They were. That's the crazy thing.
11: Yeah. So how do you manage that practically?
15: Well, there's no, you know, one size fits all. And God is so good and gives wisdom to us when we ask. He promises that. And we've never seen him not show up and give us direction.
11: Yeah.
15: But I talk in the book about different questions to kind of process this. So the interest question is like, does your kid actually really want to do this thing? Because like you said, we realized our kids got cut at one point and one kid broke a bone. They were not even that devastated.
11: Yeah.
15: We thought this is going to be, they're going to be so upset. They were like, oh, well, season's over. So really thinking through, like, is my kid into this, or is it just me thinking they should, quote unquote, do this? And I think we have to ask ourselves as parents a tough question and say, am I getting something out of this? Is it fun for me to see my kid be successful? Because that's maybe never a guiding principle to make a decision on, is what it's giving me as a parent.
11: That's probably your first check.
15: Exactly.
11: Should be. Your first flag should be.
15: But it's fun to see your kids successful and everybody tell you, you know, oh, they're so great, even if it's not, they're nine and, you know, whatever. But two other questions real quick to ask yourselves is the mealtime question. You know, is this activity allowing us to live out our values for family meals, whatever those are, or is it interfering with that? Because meals have been shown over and over to be so important. And then the second question is the whole family. I've seen also that some of the younger siblings or older get kind of dragged along as they're watching a different successful sibling go on their little adventures. And that's, again, not helpful for the family. So looking and saying, yeah, it may be great for this kid. And we've made several decisions where it was like, this particular kid may have really thrived. But there's more here to the story, bud. But isn't that an important life lesson, right? If we're raising kids that think the whole family is about them, they're not going to make terrific husbands or wives later on, right?
11: That's a good point.
15: Part of it is learning the whole family works together cohesively. Mm. Yeah. So those are just some questions to talk through about sports or whatever the activity is. It doesn't need to be sports.
16: Yeah. Now, Jessica, earlier you mentioned technology, and I wonder if we can wade into that. There's a whole dark hole that captures people.
15: Yes.
16: You mentioned in the book that your son is somewhat of a unicorn in that he doesn't have a phone or didn't have a phone at age 15. And that's great for you, but somebody's thinking, well, my kids have phones, so how do we manage this? How do I take care of this?
15: Yeah, I would say two things. Number one, I have a fancy parenting philosophical phrase called back the bus up, and that means it is never too late. So they may have phones, but they don't need to keep having them. And I think parents just need to be encouraged that if there's something off in the family, you can come to your child, you are the parent, and you can say, I made a mistake here. I realized that I did something and we are going to right the situation. And that is so hard. But if there's a parent listening right now that has allowed something, particularly a technology, into the home that they don't feel good about, they, through the Holy Spirit's strength, they can back that bus up and make changes in the family. So that's number one. Number two is, if you're on the fence about bringing a technology into the home, please wait as long as you can. There is so much data to wait as long as you possibly can. And to your point, when I wrote this, my son was 15. He's now 16, almost 17, and he's driving. And we did get him a phone. And I drove home from the Verizon store thinking, his childhood is over. This is so sad. I'm giving him this stinking phone, and, you know, things are going to be all. But you know what was really cool? It really wasn't. He had been, up to that point, we had built his character in such a way that the phone really just revealed what was already there. And we'd spent a lot of time emphasizing things that we felt were important: boredom, relationships, real life, discipline, faith. And by the way, the phone is super stripped down. It's like basically a calculator that can call people and get directions. no social media and all that. But it didn't really change him because we had spent 16 years forming that character.
11: That's good.
15: That was encouraging to me. But again, that proves, I think, wait as long as you possibly can. And I think parents are asking the wrong questions. They're saying, when can I give the phone? That's wrong. Instead, think, what traits does this child need? And I need to get those first. And I'm not giving any technology until I see these traits. And by the way, a lot of these things are not things that 9, 10, 11, 12-year-old kids are going to have by definition. I hate my phone. It is very hard for me, you know? So if I, as a grown adult, am struggling with it, how do we expect children to have self-control? We're not doing our job, I would say, as the gatekeepers. By
11: well,
15: giving them
11: that.
15: These things. Yes.
11: You did have that revelation that as mom, you were kind of connected to the phone, perhaps a little too much. What did that look like? And then you realized you're kind of modeling.
15: Well, being a mom is boring. Okay.
16: Oh.
15: So the phone gives you a distraction. And especially
11: if you're
15: tired.
11: It's an engagement tool.
15: Exactly. Yeah. And I felt bad about it, but it was like I was just checking to, again, you know, back to your earlier point, to looking for self-worth and identity in other places because you're not getting it in your home. You're taking care of people and you're giving all the time and it's hard and it's boring. So the phone offers a temporary outlet, but through God's grace and a really cool app that I found, I have been able to kind of strip it down. And it's again, it's not fun, right? Being in the moment isn't always fun, but that is where real life is. And I think the phone numbs things and makes you just check out, but that's not really satisfying. Yeah. Really, what's satisfying is being present with whoever is in front of you.
11: Right.
15: So being authentic in, if I'm going to set up all these rules for our family, I can't be hooked on my device. Like, authenticity is so important throughout all of these things. If I'm asking you to forgive, if I'm asking you to show grace, if I'm asking you to be self-disciplined, are you seeing me work through those things? So I was amused the other day to see my son had chucked his phone in my closet. And I realized he was doing schoolwork and he's like, I just had to get it out of there. I just chucked it. But he's seen me like lock the phone up and put it. So that's kind of a cool.
11: Yeah, totally.
15: And again,
11: that's
15: they're
11: really
15: not,
11: good.
15: Those are not always parenting wins every day, every hour in our home. But it was a cool, like he'd seen that modeled. But yeah, it's a fight we cannot get. I think it's the most important thing facing families right now is technology.
11: I agree.
15: I absolutely do.
11: I agree. That's why those things that we can do are so critically important. And, you know, and then sticking to it.
15: And I just want to reiterate again, it is not too late that through the Lord's strength, parents can remake this road and begin to, God is a God of new stories and of redemption. And if he can redeem all the stories in the Bible, he certainly can redeem a family that's gotten off track with technology.
11: Yeah. It's always good to go the right direction. And we'll link to an article that our Plugged In Entertainment team wrote about the app you mentioned. It's called Be Present, and I think it's a great tool for parents who want to be present with their kids and disengage from their phones, which is good. You also have a chapter dedicated to making memories, which I think is really good. And again, you know, that's something you can find in a variety of ways. We did it through camping. And making memories through camping. And the boys now, you know, they're in their 20s saying, those are the best family memories that we have, or were those camping experiences where everything went wrong and it was hilarious. And thankfully, nothing caught on fire, but it got close. Mm-hmm. So what were those making memory things that you did?
15: Yeah, we've done some camping too. That's what's cool is like each family gets to choose your own adventure. And so one thing I say to families is to choose some core values because I have my first book is Memory Making Mom. So many ideas. No one could ever do all of those ideas, right? You can't do all of them that you see out there on Pinterest or Instagram or whatever, but choose what's important to you. And so obviously to your family, camping was one, and to us, nature is one, and music. And so I kind of give suggestions of core values. And then out of those values, that'll tell you what traditions are worth embracing. There's a lot of things we say no to because we just can't, but we know what our core values are. My husband and I now are 45, 46, and we're kind of doing some financial planning at this stage. And what's interesting is your financial planning is a reflection of your values as a family. And we've kind of come to the determination that we could be saving every scrap that we're making, but a value of ours is making memories. And I'm looking at this beautiful picture in the studio of mountains. National parks are something that's been really cool to our family. So it's a little bit of a risk, but we're deciding instead of taking this money and investing it, you know, in the stock market, we're investing it in our family, and we're going to plan a couple more trips to go see some cool parks.
17: Yeah.
15: But again, that's a use of resources that could be going elsewhere, but we're believing that we're planting something there,
17: yeah,
15: that we're doing something important.
17: Which is good. That's, again, that's assessing the scene and making those decisions based on what you need to do as a family. And that's kind of the theme of the whole book. And you've done such a beautiful job today talking about that. Let's come back next time, if you're willing,
15: absolutely,
17: and keep the conversation going, and we'll give more tips and ideas to folks listening, moms particularly, on, again, what a great title, Come On Home, A Grace-Filled Guide to Raising a Family Who Loves and Parenthetically Likes Each Other. That's a great title, and this content has been terrific. So thanks for being with us.
15: Thanks so much.
17: And let me turn to you, the listener and viewer, and ask you to support the ministry at Focus on the Family. I mean, this is how we get it done. Great book, just chock full of ideas on how to make memories, how to really prioritize your family so that you have a predictive outcome, that you raise kids that are going to be good, strong, believing adults. And Jessica mentioned right there at the end the importance of the foundation of faith in Christ being at the core. We certainly believe that, and we want you to have that relationship. If you don't have that relationship, get in touch with us, and we'll talk to you about that, and John will give those details in a minute. But again, if you're feeling your family's a bit knotted up and we're not going in the right direction, get in touch with us. We have counselors. We have Jessica's great book. Make a gift of any amount. We'll send it to you as our way of saying thank you. It's all right there.
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1: 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I'm Tom Boone with a look at D.C. area weather. Sunny and hot conditions continue today. Today's high reaching 100 degrees and a heat advisory in effect starting at 11 a.m. Tomorrow also near 100, Friday down to 94, and then down to around 88 through the weekend with a good chance of rain throughout the weekend as well. Right now, it's 75 in the nation's capital, and Grace to You is up next on WAVA.
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22: If the dead are not raised, let's eat and drink, for tomorrow we die. What is the point of serving the Lord? What is the point of sacrifice? 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
23: Welcome to Grace to You with John MacArthur here on WAVA. In every facet of life, you see the consequences of man's sin against God. Disease, death, crime, they're all products of the fall. Same goes for the immorality celebrated by the world and the battle you face with your own sinful flesh. But here's the wonderful news. A day is coming when all that evil will be wiped away. Today, John MacArthur looks ahead to that glorious time as he continues his series called The End Is Not the End, based on 1 Corinthians chapter 15. And with today's lesson, here's John.
22: Well, let's open our Bibles to 1 Corinthians chapter 15. And look at Paul's chapter on resurrection. The resurrection of believers is the theme of this chapter. The Bible promises a redemption of the body, not just the spirit, not just the soul, not just the inner person. Romans 8:23 says that we are waiting for the redemption of our body. In fact, the Apostle Paul made it clear that the spirit of man without a body is naked. In 2 Corinthians chapter 5, he says, we desire not to be unclothed, not to be naked, but to have our body from above. A tabernacle, it's called, not made with hands, eternal in the heavens. God created man as body and soul, or body and spirit, and will redeem him as body and spirit. We will all dwell with God forever in the heaven of heavens in resurrection bodies. In John 11, Martha said to Jesus, "If you had been here, my brother Lazarus would not have died. Even now I know that whatever you ask of God, God will give you." Jesus said to her, "Your brother will rise again." Martha said to him, "I know that he will rise again in the resurrection on the last day." Jesus said to her, I am the resurrection and the life. He who believes in me will live even if he dies. Jesus promises their resurrection. In John 6:44, we read, no one can come to me except the Father draw him. And then he said this, and I will raise him up at the last day. Again, the promise of resurrection. The body is not to be discarded eternally. The body is not merely a prison for the soul. The body belongs to the very essence of man as created by God. Even in this life, for believers, the body is exalted by being made the temple of the Holy Spirit. 1 Corinthians 6:19 makes that clear. God will not desert the body at the grave. He will raise it up from the dead. If you look at 1 Corinthians 15 and verse 12, you get an indication there of what was going on. How do some among you say that there is no resurrection of the dead? That is what was being said. The Apostle Paul writes this chapter to deal with that. This was basically what was taught by Greek philosophers. The notion of Greek philosophy was that spirit is good, matter is evil. The sooner you get rid of matter, the sooner you get rid of the body, the better off. The body just goes into the grave, it goes into decay, and the spirit then returns to its source, taught the philosophers, the religious philosophers, and it's lost in the universal deity. It's absorbed and loses its individuality. There is no resurrection. That is what Greek philosophy taught. So Paul had to reaffirm the fact of bodily resurrection. There was plenty of confusion about that in the pagan world. But even in the Jewish world, there was confusion as well. Some rabbis had a very bizarre view of resurrection. They knew that there was a resurrection because Job said, though he slay me, yet will I trust him. Why? Because in my flesh I will see God. Though worms destroy this body, in my flesh I will see God. Daniel talked about the resurrection of the just at the end of human history. So the rabbis knew there was to be a resurrection of the body. Some of them taught that the resurrection body would be identical with the body that died, a rather strange notion. Paul faces both the philosophy and the bad theology of the Jews with this section on resurrection. We arrive at verse 35. We've come all the way down to verse 35, and this is the question that will be asked. Someone will say, if there is a resurrection, how are the dead raised, and with what kind of body do they come? This then is the question about the resurrection body. Two questions that skeptics have asked. How are the dead raised? That is to say, by what means, by what power, and with what kind of body do they come? Skeptics are seen as denying resurrection because it seems so ridiculous to them. They see death, they see decay, and they conclude there can be no resurrection. It doesn't take long for the body to decay. They were very familiar with that in the ancient world. It seemed ridiculous. So the questions began to arise, how can a decayed, rotted body rise? And what about the body smashed to pieces in some kind of disaster? And what about bodies that have been burned to cinders in a fire? And what about bodies that have fallen into the sea and been consumed by sharks or whatever? How can they be raised? How is that even possible? Paul himself, you remember in Acts 26, verse 8, asked King Agrippa, why should it be thought a thing incredible with you that God should raise the dead? Agrippa had bought into the philosophy of no resurrection. How can ashes thrown to the wind after people have been cremated? How can bones scattered over the ocean floor, how can flesh that is disintegrated into dust be brought back together again and raised from the dead? Thus the questions, how are the dead raised and with what kind of body do they come? These are intended to be scornful, skeptical questions. But I want you to notice the immediate response of verse 36 to those who ask that question. You fool. Pretty direct. Literally, senseless one. You senseless one. This is Paul's reply to the questioner, a severe rebuke which assumes that the objector prided himself on his intelligence and, in fact, is a fool. This is often the case, by the way, with objectors. They think they know there is a flaw in Christian doctrine. They pounce on that flaw, thinking themselves to be wise, and end up as fools in the end. He laughs at resurrection, does the skeptic. He lives as if there is no resurrection. Verse 32, you remember that? If the dead are not raised, let us eat and drink, for tomorrow we die. Live life to the max. Be a hedonist. Suck out of life all you can get. Fulfill every lust and every desire. Your body goes to ash. It never comes back. That's a very convenient philosophy, by the way. It's a very convenient kind of religion to believe in that. And it's also very convenient to believe that when you die, your spirit somehow is absorbed back into the universal deity and you cease to exist as a person. Because if all of that is true, then there will be no payback for your sin. There will be no judgment. That's the kind of philosophy that appeals to those who want to live a hedonistic life. So Paul needs to deal with that, because if we don't rise again, then we don't have any real motive for salvation from those who have died in Christ. If we don't rise again, we don't have any real motivation for a life of sanctification. We don't have any hope of eternal accountability or eternal reward. If we just sort of float along as disembodied, unidentified spirits. So Paul, in his Holy Spirit-inspired brilliance and his understanding of the Scripture and the issues of eternity, has no problem explaining the resurrection body. This is a fascinating Scripture to me, and I hope it will be to you. Now, when it comes to the resurrection body, I can only tell you what is here. I can't tell you anything more than is in the Bible. I'm not going to invent anything or speculate on anything. We're just going to deal with what we know the Scripture has said, and that is, frankly, plenty. Now, Paul has four lines of argument. First of all, there is an analogy. He talks about an analogy to help us understand resurrection. Then he talks about the form of resurrection. Then he talks about the contrasts and then the prototype of a resurrection body. Let's begin with the analogy in verse 36. You fool. You're foolish because you think you're smart and you're a fool. Listen to what I have to say to explain resurrection. First, he starts with an analogy. It is the analogy of seed, the planting of seed that produces some kind of result in what grows out of that seed. That which you sow does not come to life unless it dies. And that which you sow, you do not sow the body which is to be, but a bare grain, perhaps of wheat or of something else. But God gives it a body just as He wished, and to each of the seeds a body of its own. This is a really clear, powerful, and helpful analogy or illustration. The seed is put into the ground. Any seed, every seed, is put into the ground, and it dies. It dies. It decomposes in the ground. And out of that decomposed seed comes a resurrection life. A plant rises. And that plant is a very different kind of body than the seed. In fact, you could never tell by looking at the seed what the resurrected body of the plant will look like. You couldn't tell by looking at the plant what the seed would look like either. there is dissolution, and then there is difference, but at the same time, there is continuity. One dies, and in dying, gives life. It is very different than what it produces. The seed is dissolved, decomposed, then it rises again, and there is a vast difference, a vast difference. In fact, we understand that massive trees come from one tiny seed. The difference is not only in the shape of it, but in the volume of it, in the characteristics of it. So it is, in our case, our bodies will be buried. This is the analogy. And as they dissolve and disintegrate into the ground, God will cause us to rise again in a different form. But the fruit remains in that it will be the same person, changed by death and resurrection, but the same life, the same person coming forth in a different form. Our Lord actually used this same analogy in referring to himself and his own resurrection, which may be where the Apostle Paul saw it. He says of himself, "The hour has come for the Son of Man to be glorified," John 12:23. Verse 24, "Truly, truly, I say to you, unless a grain of wheat falls into the earth and dies, it remains alone, but if it dies, it bears much fruit." Jesus then sees that his own death is a kind of seed planting, a kind of dissolution, disintegration that results in a great and glorious and fruitful resurrection. So this, the logic goes along this line. The mystery of the resurrection body is no greater than that analogy. The mystery of the resurrection body is no greater than that analogy. If you say you don't believe in the resurrection because you don't understand how one thing can die and something else can come out of it, then you might as well say, "I don't believe in harvest. I don't believe in plants." It happens. It happens incessantly. It happens countlessly, massively, repeatedly. Out of the old grain and the death of the old grain comes a new plant. It is the same life. It carries the same genetic code definition, and yet it is something very new and very unique. Our bodies will be our bodies, but they will be different. And by the way, God determines what that body is. Verse 38. God gives it a body just as he wished. It was God that said the acorn will look like an oak tree and be an oak tree. It was God who said the seed of corn would become a stalk. It was God who said a grain of wheat will become a shaft of wheat that looks like this. It is God who says this seed will produce this flower, and another seed, another flower, and another seed, a different flower, and a different plant. And they are countless, virtually endless bodies that God designs for each seed. If you pile all the seeds on the table, they actually look quite a bit alike. There are variations, but they tend to be small and rather coarse and without color. But they come forth in a rainbow of varieties. Every seed produces its own plant because of God's will, because of God's design. The point is this: if God gives to all the products of the earth its own form, why can't he determine the form for the resurrection of the bodies of his own people? This is not a stretch. You cannot infer what the tree will look like from the seed. You can't infer what the flower will look like from the seed. And it is equally foolish to attempt to determine from your current body what your resurrection body is going to look like. But the good news is your resurrection body will be to this body in a relationship like a beautiful flower is to an ugly, coarse seed. So the analogy, why is it so hard for you to believe in the resurrection of the body when you see such illustrated in the world of plants? Secondly, Paul moves from the analogy to the form of resurrection down in verse 39. Let me read it to you down through the first part of 42. "All flesh is not the same flesh, but there is one flesh of men and another flesh of beasts, or animals, another flesh of birds, and another of fish. There are also heavenly bodies and earthly bodies, but the glory of the heavenly is one, and the glory of the earthly is another. There is one glory of the sun, and another glory of the moon, and another glory of the stars, for star differs from star in glory. Verse 42, so also is the resurrection of the dead. Clearly, every seed produces its own plant, and this is completely dependent on the design of the will of God. That's what verse 38 says.

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2: And even resurrected unbelievers. Verse 39, he says, there is one flesh of men. There's another flesh of beasts, and that varies from beast to beast. Another flesh of birds, and that varies from bird to bird. Another of fish, and that varies from fish to fish. There are almost endless combinations of amino acids that create distinct kinds of bodies. So his illustration moves from seeds to created creatures. So as seeds vary, as earthly bodies, the bodies of animals, the bodies of plants, the bodies of birds, fish vary, as heavenly bodies vary, why do we have a problem thinking God couldn't create resurrection bodies? There is a glory, I love that word, there is a glory in verse 41 in the sun. There is a glory in the moon. There is a glory in the stars. The fundamental meaning of glory is manifestation. Manifestation. The point is that heavenly bodies have their own particular way of manifesting their own identity according to the creative purpose of God.
3: You're listening to Grace to You, the Bible teaching ministry of John MacArthur. Today we continue John's study, The End is Not the End. Now, as John has been saying, believers in their new eternal bodies will radiate the very glory of God. That's an amazing thought, but one that may have you wondering exactly how anyone, even in heaven, could radiate God's glory. Well, I asked John about that in studio a while back. Here's what he said.
2: Well, you know, you're talking about 2 Corinthians 3:18, where Paul says, as we gaze at the glory of the Lord, we're changed into his image from one level of glory to the next by the Lord who is the Spirit.
3: So right.
2: A spiritual growth and sanctification is the believer looking at the glory of the Lord, and the Holy Spirit, as he looks at the glory of the Lord, changes him into that very glory from one level to the next, from glory to glory. We don't see that because the Bible says we are the children of God, but not yet manifest.
3: Right.
2: So you don't see, it's like Christ, they didn't see the glory until he went up to the Mount of Transfiguration and pulled back his flesh and revealed his glory. That's true of us. The glory is in us. The Spirit of God lives in us. The Christ is in us. The Father is in us. We have the glory in us, and that glory is expanding as we go from one level of glory to the next, but it's not going to be manifest until we enter into the presence of the Lord. And what that glory essentially means is spiritual perfection, holiness, virtue, perfect righteousness, and all of that. That is what heaven is going to be. It's not going to be a bunch of strangers and aliens up there saying, oh, wow, so that's what righteousness looks like. Wow, look at that. That's perfect. Look at that beautiful scene over there. No, we will be perfect. We will be made all glorious. We will reflect the very glory of Christ. This is what it ultimately means to be saved, to enter into full heavenly glory.
3: That's right, friend. Encouraging truth about your future home if you're a Christian. And for more encouragement about your glorious future if you're a believer, be sure to listen to this study again at your own pace. 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Perhaps this series is helping you better understand the glorious future that awaits every believer. 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

0: 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Box 4000, Panorama City, California, 91412. And now for the entire Grace to You staff, I'm Phil Johnson. Thanks for joining us today, and be back tomorrow when John MacArthur shows you what is perhaps the greatest blessing you can look forward to if you're a Christian. It's another 30 minutes of unleashing God's truth one verse at a time on Grace to You.
1: 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I'm Tom Boone. 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
6: With SRN News, I'm John Scott. The United States has renewed its naval blockade of Iranian ports, marking a sharp escalation after a day of intensifying exchanges that appear to have collapsed the fragile interim peace deal between Washington and Tehran. European Commission President Ursula von der Leyen visiting Kyiv to mark Ukraine's statehood day, pledging continued military and financial support against Russia's invasion. Von der Leyen is announcing new steps to integrate European and Ukrainian defense industries. Meanwhile, Ukrainian officials report Russian attacks killing at least 8 civilians. A distinguished American marine biologist shot and killed by 3 men in the central Philippines. Police say 73-year-old Kent Carpenter was killed when masked men forced their way into a house and shot him. This is SRN News.
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0: At first glance, the image of a lamb on a throne may not fit our idea of a Messiah who triumphed over sin and death and hell. But today on Truth for Life, Alistair Begg helps us understand how the Apostle John's imagery illustrates Christ's humility as well as his unequivocal power, majesty, omniscience, and victory. Let's open our Bibles to the book of Revelation, chapter 5.
1: John looks. He's told to look. Don't weep. See. And then look at verse 6, is it? Then I saw a lamb, looking as if it had been slain, standing to the center of the throne and encircled by the four living creatures. See the lion? He looks and sees a lamb. And we, like him, see the Lion of Judah only as he comes to us as a slain lamb. We see the lion enshrined in the lamb. And that's why in the second half of verse 9, when they're singing their new song, it is only in Christ crucified that they were going to discover the answer to their alienation and to their dislocation. Because you were slain, and with your blood you purchased men for God. Because you see, the secrets of their world in the first century and the secrets of the world in our century belong to God. And none of us can pry into them. None of us knows what a day brings. None of us knows what will happen tonight during the night. Who knows what this next few months holds for us in Western culture, especially if we feel it to be a dark and an unknown future. But we don't need Jesus, as it were, to come in order that we might be identifying the fact that our world is full of troubles. We can do that ourselves. We can look around and understand that, even as the recipients of this letter could. They didn't need anybody to appear out of the darkness and say, you know, you're in a very dreadful situation with all of this persecution and everything that's going on. They understood that. They didn't need Jesus to come and give them the information. They needed Jesus to come and give them the explanation so that their troubles would not bring them down, perplex them, and overwhelm them. Now, the lamb which is presented to us here is there as a further reminder to us of all of his humility, that Jesus is the one who became obedient unto death, even death on a cross. And when you stand back from this and you view it, you will see so clearly that what John is doing is he's reaching back into the Old Testament and he's picking up Old Testament pictures. He's picking up the picture from the Passover in Exodus chapter 12. He's picking up the picture of the suffering servant from Isaiah 53. Because the Old Testament worshiper was accepted on the basis of the sacrificed lamb. And the New Testament worshiper, we as worshipers, are accepted on that same basis. Now, if you look, you will see that it says, and in the NIV, it reads interestingly, and I looked and I saw a lamb looking as if it had been slain. One of the other versions says, standing as though it had been slain. And what is described here is the fact of the wounds in the lamb representing Christ's death by which he has achieved redemption. But this lamb stands representing the triumph of his resurrection. Then I saw the lamb and he stood there looking as if he had been slain. And he was encircled by the four living creatures, and he had seven horns and seven eyes, which are the seven spirits of God sent out into all the earth. Here we go again. Mrs. Jenkins put the coffee on. The seven horns are an indication, at least, of his power and of his majesty. The seven eyes, a reminder of his knowledge and of his omniscience. it is always a dreadful pity if we stall in circumstances like this and miss what is clear and plain and central. And what is clear and plain and central is that this Lamb is confronting these readers as the only one who is able to take the scroll and open it and explain human destiny, and as the one who has died, the only one that is able to deal with sin and death and hell. And they are confronted by the Lamb, as are we, as the one who has purchased their salvation. Because you were slain, again verse 9, and with your blood you purchased men for God. That is the price of our redemption. Once and for all, Christ has paid this price. And when you go forward into chapter 7, and you find the description that is given there, one minute they're described as 144,000, the next minute they're described as a company that no one can number, one minute they're described as the 12 tribes of Israel, the next minute they're described as people from every tribe and nation and language and tongue and so on. And again, it's tenuous territory for some, but I think it makes perfect sense. From God's perspective, the number is absolutely perfect and finished and undeniable. From a human perspective, the number is an unraveling number of vastness, so vast that you can't count it. From God's perspective, the people that are redeemed are represented in His tribes. From a human perspective, the people that are redeemed from every nation and tribe and people and language and so on. And what is the main and central aspect of it? Well, you have it right there. When somebody asks, who are these people? They're the ones who've come out of the great tribulation. They have washed their robes and made them white in the blood of the Lamb. In other words, they are the ones who are cleansed and they are clothed. They are the ones who are cleansed and clothed. And it is on account of that that they're before the throne of God and they serve Him day and night in His temple, and He who sits on the throne will spread His tent over them, and so on. In the words of one of our old hymns, all these once were sinners, defiled in His sight, but now arrayed in pure garments in praise they unite. And unto Him who has loved us and washed us from sin, unto Him be the glory forever. Amen. They are the ones who have been set free from all that held them in its grip, in order that having been purchased by His blood, they might become men for God, men and women for God. You have purchased them by your blood, that's the price, and the purpose is that we might be for God, not our own, bought with a price, living for Him. And when you think about it, in their day, as they looked around and they saw some of their friends taken into captivity, as they saw people from their community taken away never to return, and as they tried to make sense of the triumph of Christ and of the victory of His ascension and of the reality of His return, somehow or another they had to make sense of it in light of everything that was going on around them. And if you don't think that what they lived through was a tribulation, I don't know what a tribulation might look like. And there they were. And someone must have said, well, you know, He purchased us for God. He purchased us for God. We exist for God. Our praise is about God. Our service is about God. The Lamb is all the glory. The Lamb is all the glory. How else do we make sense of missionary biography? How do I explain the girl with whom I studied, Mary Evans, wonderful Welsh girl, out, graduate, learning the Shona language so that she might teach young boys and girls in Zimbabwe, and how within a relatively short period of time, her life was swallowed up and snuffed out in a terrorist raid in the Pentecostal school in which she was teaching. And when in Newsweek magazine they represented it all, they said that in the raid that had taken place, so many children and teachers had been killed, and there was one Welsh missionary, and she was hanging on by a thread. By the time Newsweek was published, Mary Evans had gone to heaven, and when they gathered up all of her possessions and brought them home for her mum and dad, her parents, who incidentally did not believe what Mary believed. And they took materials. She was a singer and a guitar player and a lovely girl. And they took them and they played the cassette tape. And in the Shona language, she was singing with the children, teaching them the song, "To me to live is Christ and to die is gain, to hold his hand and to walk his narrow way. There is no peace, no thrill like walking in his will. For me to live is Christ and to die is gain." Loved ones, that is pure rhetoric unless Revelation 5 is absolutely true, that he went to the cross in order to purchase us for God. So if all of our breath were to be squeezed out for God, if all of our life were to be trampled over for God, still it would be time and energy well spent. Well, if the price is Christ's sacrificial death, if the purpose is in order that we might not be our own but be his, notice that the scope is absolutely phenomenal. Who are these people whom he purchased? Well, they're from every tribe and language and people and nation. In other words, they're men and women from everywhere. You have it again in Revelation 7, don't you? And I looked in verse 9, and I looked, and there before me was a great multitude that no one could count, from every tribe, people, language, standing before the throne and in front of the Lamb. And they were wearing white robes and were holding palm branches in their hands. And they cried out in a loud voice, "Salvation belongs to our God who sits on the throne and to the Lamb." And the privilege that was given to each who was present on this occasion was to become part of a kingdom, chapter 5, 10, part of a kingdom and priests to serve our God and one day to reign on the earth. They will reign on the earth. It's interesting, they will reign on the earth. I'm so glad they're going to reign on the earth. I'm so glad there's going to be a new earth, aren't you? I mean, frankly, most of the stuff about heaven that I was told as a boy made me distinctly uncomfortable. You too. Even now, I'm not excited about it. I'll tell you straight up. I don't know what alabaster walls look like. And I've never played a harp. And the thought of playing one, especially for an interminable period of time, seems absolutely unattractive. Indeed, if somebody said to me, "Would you like to go and get fish and chips in Sidmouth or play the harp in an alabaster hallway?" I'd go for fish and chips in Sidmouth every time. I don't want to get off on a diversion here, and I don't want to unsettle many of you. In fact, I want to encourage you. In a new earth, all the things that we have enjoyed in a fallen world will be rectified. Every friendship that is precious to us now will be even more precious to us then. The question of what you're going to do with your spouse or whatever else it is should probably be subsumed under the absolute assurance that God will make everything that is a blessing and an encouragement and a help to us in this fallen world even better when he makes a new heaven and a new earth. And actually, most of our pictures of heaven, most of our songs about heaven, have more to do with Victorian Christianity and Platonic views of the universe than they have to do with a rigorous, thoughtful consideration of what God is actually planning to do. For the whole creation groans in travail, waiting for the redemption of the sons of God. Why? Because he is going to make a new creation. The ultimate purpose of God was actually not Adam and Eve in the garden. It was Christ in Gethsemane, and it was his people in a new heaven and a new earth. For the cross of Christ was not something that was slotted into time in order to correct a defect in a system that had gone wrong. It was the eternal counsels of God's will that purposed in the view of man's inevitable rebellion that things would be this way. So we will sing his praises. I don't know about harps. I'm not unduly concerned about that, despite my comments. We will worship the Lamb. We will do all of this. But again, even as somebody said to me today, and they said, well, there's going to be a terrific time, a tremendous lot of singing. We'll just be singing, singing, singing, singing. No, I don't think so. I honestly don't think so. Frankly, I hope not. Because I get tired singing. I really do. I mean, after a few songs, I'm done for the night. And I don't think eternity is just makes that all different. No, there'll be parks. There'll be fishing. There'll be sunsets. We say, no, there's no sun. Bring me back again and we'll do a complete series on this, all right? Because I got to stop. Somebody says from the back, given your last 5 minutes, you'll never be back again. But that's okay. That's entirely all right. Let me end in this way. Notice the ever-expanding circle of praise that is described here. And remember, in the book of Revelation, again, that's why I said, and I wasn't being facetious, it's like a comic book. Do you remember those books you used to get? At least we did when I was, the small, I don't think they still have them, like the war books. They were comics and with the drawings in them. And you could read the dialogue if you wanted, but if you just looked at it, you said, I get the point here. And then you look at the next page, you pretty well follow along, even if you couldn't read. In other words, if you stood far enough back from it and just looked at the picture, you say, I think I get the plot here. In the same way, if you take the book of Revelation and stand far enough back from it, I think you'll get the plot. If you get your nose too far into it and start fiddling around, there's no saying what you'll get. You might get a rash for all I know. And the story is just essentially this. Jesus wins. Jesus wins. See? I mean, that's really what it is. That's what he's saying, because the people are saying, we're finished. Look at us. We're getting smaller by the day rather than bigger. Jesus was here, but he's gone. He said he would come back, but there's no sign of him. Meanwhile, the Roman authorities are getting worse by the minute, and they want us to keep saying to one another when we meet each other in the street, Caesar is Lord. But we can't say Caesar is Lord because he's not. We must say Jesus is Lord. And every time we say Jesus is Lord, they haul one or two of us away and give us a royal hiding. Well, don't worry about it. I've got a great book for you here. It's all about Israel in 1948 and 1991 and 2009 and 1946 and everything else. You'll really love it, you know. It's going to really help you. How? No, don't be silly. He writes to these beleaguered individuals. Of course, the book has a forward thrust. It's not irrelevant to our age. But isn't it interesting that in every generation, especially the closer we get to dying, everybody that I've ever met says, this is the end of the world. It's coming. Jesus is coming back tonight. Because you hope so, because you don't want to go in a coffin. And neither do I. And everybody does it. No, this is the thing, you see. You look and you say, now what do we have here? We have the Lamb slain from the foundation of the world. He is the one who steps forward both as lion, as lamb. He is the one who has the keys that are able to unlock the scroll of destiny. He doesn't tell us everything. The language that is used is multivarious. It's eschatological, it's metaphorical, and so on. It's very hard to deal with. And if you stand far enough back from it, you'll get the picture. And you will be invited to join in the ever-expanding circle of praise. Verse 8 of chapter 5, and when he had taken the scroll, the four living creatures and the 24 elders fell down before the Lamb. Each of them had a harp. They were holding golden bowls full of incense. Good for them. Which are the prayers of the saints. All right? That's the first circle. Go to verse 11. And then I looked, and I heard the voice of many angels, numbering thousands upon thousands and 10,000 times 10,000. And they encircled the throne, and the living creatures, and the elders, and in a loud voice, they sang. That's the second concentric circle, going out the way. Then verse 13. Then I heard every creature in heaven and on earth and under the earth and on the sea and all that is in them, singing, to him who sits on the throne and to the Lamb be praise and honor and glory and power forever and ever. And the four living creatures said, Amen. And the elders fell down and they worshipped. You see what's happening? He's giving them this picture of absolute, total triumph. Eventually, basically what you have here is Philippians 2. One day, at the name of Jesus, not just the four elders and the 24 and the whatever, one day at the name of Jesus, every knee will bow and every tongue will confess that he is the Lamb slain from the foundation of the world, by whose blood our sins are cleansed, with whose righteousness we are clothed, and in whose company we will live for all of eternity, whatever it's going to be like. And remember what I told you earlier. You don't have to pay one bit of attention to all my silly stuff. You are sensible people. Read the Bible for yourselves. And remember, the main things are the plain things, and the plain things are the main things. Samuel Rutherford, and we stop. Rutherford, Scottish divine. Some of you have read his letters and his memoirs. Margaret Cussons, who was the wife of one of his minister friends, took some of his materials and wrote a very long poem. And out of that very long poem, somebody chose about six stanzas and wrote a hymn. And you know what it was. It begins, "The sands of time are sinking." Remember, "and the dawn of heaven breaks." And it is wonderful in its picturesque language. And it concludes in this way, "The bride eyes not her garment, but her dear bridegroom's face. I will not gaze on glory, but on the King of grace. Not on the crown he giveth, but on his nail-pierced hand. For the Lamb is all the glory in Emmanuel's land." And whatever that will mean, and however that will look, because God has promised to bring to completion the good work that he has already begun in the lives of his children, if I don't see you before, I will try and find you. And perhaps we can either go fishing or maybe just play the harp for a little while in the afternoons.
2: 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That's K-N-O-W, know Christ. Today's also the last day we'll be featuring the book Christ Our All, Gaze at Him. 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
3: 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I'm Tom Boone with a look at D.C. area weather. The sunny and hot conditions continue. A heat advisory will be in effect starting at 11 a.m. with today's high reaching 100 degrees. Tomorrow, more of the same, near 100. Friday, it drops down a little bit to 94 and then down to 88 through the weekend, with a good chance of rain throughout the weekend as well. Right now, it's 80 in the nation's capital, and In Touch with Dr. Charles Stanley is up next on WAVA.
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11: God loves every single solitary one of us the very same. The very same. He wants you and me to love ourselves, to have a godly, holy, high respect for ourselves. Why? Because we're the creations of God. You want to reflect on His creation? He loves us and He wants us to see ourselves as the recipients of a loving Father. It has nothing to do with what we deserve it or not. It has to do that God created you and me for the purpose of loving Him and being loved by Him.
12: The Bible says that God is love, and we're glad to know that's true. But we might have trouble consistently living like we believe it's true. Today's edition of In Touch, the teaching ministry of Dr. Charles Stanley, addresses the gap between what we acknowledge in our minds and what we believe in our soul. Allow yourself to embrace God's truth and be liberated to love.
11: God created you and me to be lovers. That's the way He created us, because He created us for the purpose of loving Him and being able to receive His love. You see, God could express His love to angels, but God wanted to express His love, that is the essence of His love and the totality of His love. And think about this. Oftentimes people say, well, why in the world, if God really loves us, why would He allow that to have been a fall? Why didn't He just keep Adam and Eve in the garden doing the wonderful things they were doing, loving each other and keeping the garden and no sin, none of that? Why didn't He do that? Well, suppose, for example, there had been no fall. If there had never been a fall in the garden and no sin into the world, the most amazing, wonderful, awesome, inspiring, incomparable, indescribable aspect of the love of God you and I would never have known. And what is that? That this holy, righteous, pure, perfect God would be able to love sinners like you and me, and so work in our life to make it possible for us to receive that love and be transformed by it. And in the process of doing so, that we would be given the capacity to love Him back and at the same time recognize our own personal value, and then also to be able to reach around others and to love them. It is in understanding who God is and understanding His love that all of our life is affected by that. So what does He want? He wants to be the center of our life. He wants to be the heart and core of our life. And that above everything else in life that we like, admire, enjoy, or love, He wants to be first, number one, and never number two. He wants us to love Him because He has loved us, and it is His desire to express His awesome love to us and to the whole world. And so, since we are created to be lovers, if we miss learning to love God and being loved by Him and experiencing that, no matter what we accomplish and what we do in life, we've missed the whole purpose for living. And so God created you and me to be lovers. Lovers, first of all, of Almighty God Himself. Secondly, He created us to love ourselves. You say, no, wait a minute. Why don't you say love others first? Why do you put yourself before others? Because look at this. Watch this. He says we're to love God and love our neighbor how? Love our neighbor as what? As ourself. So the way I love myself is going to determine how I love my neighbor. And if I can't love myself, I'm not going to love my neighbor. If I can't love myself, I don't have the capacity to love my neighbor. It's very important to God that you and I love ourselves. Now, I'm not talking about arrogance and pride. I'm talking about a godly, healthy, spiritual, genuine value and worth that we pay to ourselves. But my friend, this is the reason I know that you and I are really and truly greatly loved. Because when God the Father sent His only begotten Son to the cross, and He died on that cross for you and for me, listen, we say He dealt with our sin problem. He loves you and me so much that He paid the greatest price. And agape love is sacrificial love. It isn't phileo love from God. It is a sacrificial love. What's the best I have? That's what He gave. He looked upon humanity, and here's what He said. What is your need? You need to be redeemed. He looked at humanity, and He says, what can I do for you? Save you. Redeem you. Work in your life in such a fashion as to transform you into My own likeness. What do you need? You need My love. And so what is the message of grace? It is the message of a loving Father reaching out, reaching down, reaching into the hearts of sinful, wicked, vile people, and God saying to them, no matter what you've done, My goodness and My kindness and My graciousness to you, in spite of, listen, without regard to your worth or your sense of what you deserve, but because I love you, I take you, I receive you, I forgive you, keep no score, and I will pour out My love upon you. Now think about this. If that's the way God sees you, how ought you to see yourself? See yourself, as He says, persons of notable excellence. Is that prideful and arrogant? No. Here's what it is. It's saying, if God thinks I'm lovable, I must be lovable. If God thinks I'm worthy of something, then I must be worth. If God says there's great value in me, then it must be great value. He says, you're not your own. You've been purchased with a price. So you and I belong to God. And for us to look at ourselves and be critical of ourselves and look down upon ourselves and place no value and no worth upon ourselves is to devalue God's perfect evaluation of us, which is, He says, you are so valuable, I love you so much, I'm going to send My only begotten Son, and He's going to die in your behalf so you can become what I want you to be. That is, you can receive My love, be loved by Me, love Me in return, and be conformed to My likeness. Now think about this. If you don't feel that God loves you, more than likely it's because you don't feel that you're worth loving. If God doesn't think you're worth loving, here's what's going to happen. You're going to transfer that to other people. They don't think you're worth loving either. And it's amazing what happens in relationships with people who don't think they're worth loving, who don't feel loving. Now, there are lots of reasons they don't feel it. We'll get into that later, but they don't feel worthy of being loved. And this is why, for example, they'll meet people that they think are so much more important than they are. Listen, God loves every single solitary one of us the very same. The very same. He wants you and me to love ourselves, to have a godly, holy, high respect for ourselves. Why? Because we're the creations of God. You want to reflect on His creation? We're the sons and daughters. Listen to what He said. He says, you're My sons. You're My daughters. You're My servants. You're My ambassadors. Don't knock the servants of God, the ambassadors of God, the family of God. He loves us and He wants us to see ourselves as the recipients of a loving Father. It has nothing to do with what we deserve it or not. It has to do that God created you and me for the purpose of loving Him and being loved by Him. And in the process, He knew that it was very important that you and I learn how to love ourselves. Then He said, if you'll notice, He said, love our neighbor as ourselves. Now, this is really important. For example, if I should ask you, which one of these three is the easiest, loving God, loving ourselves, or loving our neighbor? Which would you say is the most difficult? Loving our neighbor. Wonder why that is. Well, I want you to remember something. Jesus must have thought the same thing. Now, watch this. I want you to turn, if you will, to John chapter 13, and then we go on to 15. Look in John chapter 13, verse 35. Now, this is the night before Jesus is going to be crucified. And so He's telling His disciples the most important things now, these last moments. And I want you to listen to what He said in this 34th and 35th verses of chapter 13 of John. He just got through washing their feet and so forth. Now, look. A new commandment I give to you, that you love one another, even as I have loved you, that you also love one another. By this all men will know that you are My disciples, if you have love one toward another. Look, if you will, in the 15th chapter and the 12th verse. He says, this is My commandment, that you love one another. 17, verse 17, this I command you, that you love one another. Now listen, why would he say five times that night in just a brief period of time, listen, love one another, love one another, love one another, love one another, love one another? Why? Because he knew it was going to be difficult. He knew they were going to run into situations and circumstances as they carried out the gospel. They were going to run into people it was very difficult to love. He says, this is my commandment, that you love one another. Now, for example, Paul said in Galatians chapter 5, he says, love one another by serving them. Paul said in Ephesians chapter 5, he says, walk in love. What was he saying? He says that our very lifestyle, we are to be characterized as people who love. And above everything else, he says, this is the way they're going to know that you're my followers. Not that you can preach and teach and sing. Not that you can do all these other things. That you have love one toward another. That you're able to ask someone else, what's best for the other person? What's right for the other person? What can I do to help you to become what God wants you to be? How can I edify you? How can I be a part of what God is doing in your life? How can I give myself away to you, to serve you? He says, that's the way the world is going to know whether we are true lovers or not. Now, why all this activity about loving each other? In other words, he could have said a lot of things. He said, but we're to love each other. Well, think about this. When are you and I acting the most like God? When we're loving somebody. We're acting the most like God when we're loving other people. Secondly, that's the way God grows us into Christ's likeness. As you and I love the Father and receive His love and have the right view of ourselves and reach out to other people in service to them, what happens? We are being shaped and conformed to the likeness of Christ. And that's what He said He predestined for all of us. He created us to be lovers. And the love process, learning to love Him and receive His love, learning to accept ourselves in a healthy fashion, and learning to reach out and pour out ourselves into other people's lives and give ourselves away to them. He says, that's the way you best demonstrate what I am and who I am. And that's the way you grow up into my likeness. It's the best way for the body of Christ to function. You show me a church where people are loving each other, and I'll show you a church where the Spirit of God is moving in the hearts and lives of people. Show me a church where there's a middle aisle, and the folks on this side don't speak to the folks on that side, or people at each other, and they don't like each other, and critical of each other, and I'll show you how the Spirit of God is stifled and stymied, and the Spirit of God is grieved in any kind of fellowship, or whatever it may be, where there is no genuine love each for the other. You and I can never excuse ourselves for not loving someone. We may not like their ways. We may not like a lot of things about them. And there are people that you and I will run into, it'll be difficult for us to love. But he says, this is my commandment, that you love one another. And he wasn't just talking about Peter, James, and John loving each other and the other fellows loving each other. He's talking about all of us. He says, this is the way the world will know. Listen, what is the most powerful way for you and me to attract the unbeliever to Christ? To love them, to give ourselves to that person, to ask, what is the best for that person? What does that person need me to be? How can I express the love of God to them? That is, how can I give myself away in service to that person? That's genuine love. But he said to them, he says, you are to love one another. It is the greatest way of attracting attention to God. And you see, it is by loving each other that God uses all of us to meet each other's needs. Emotional needs, material needs, physical needs. Learning to love Him and to receive it. Loving ourselves. You see, the reason we don't love each other much is because we are so entangled with getting ourselves and our own sense of self-worth and value straightened out. We don't have any time to give. You see, we don't have anything to give away. If you don't love yourself, you don't have anything to give. Here's what it's like. It's like, here is your heart. And when you receive the Lord Jesus Christ, God came into your life, and the love of God's in there. Now, if my whole life is wrapped up in getting me straightened out and checking out my sense of self-worth and my value, and I don't like myself, I don't have anything to give away because it's all locked up. But when the Spirit of God sets me free, when I am liberated by the Spirit of God, and He begins to work in my heart, what happens? Then I am no longer the important one. But now what happens is my life is open to others, and the love of God comes gushing out all over everybody around me. And you see, that is the goal of God. He says you are to love one another. That's the way the church functions best. He says, now this love is to be all-inclusive. You remember what Jesus said in the Sermon on the Mount? And people say, well, I just believe the Sermon on the Mount. Well, how many of your enemies do you love? I don't love any of my enemies. Well, you don't believe the Sermon on the Mount. He says, we are to love our enemies. If we only are to love our friends, he says, then you're no more than a Pharisee. We're to love our enemies. And he says, we're to love our neighbors. He says, well, who is a neighbor? And you remember, following this passage in Luke 10, he gave us the parable of the Good Samaritan. Here's a man lying in a ditch being robbed. A Samaritan comes along. He sees him. He doesn't ask what's his nationality. He sees him hurting. He reaches down. You know the story. He takes care of him. Genuine love doesn't say, does this person fit my mold? The question is that genuine love says, what's best for that person? What's right for them? We must give our attention. That is, love gives its attention. Now, whenever I've ever come to God in prayer, he's never said, Charles, wait just a minute. Somebody else is calling. No, he doesn't do that. You know what you and I have? We come to him undivided attention. You know why we have undivided attention? Because we have undivided, unconditional love of God. And he says we are to learn how to love. Listen, none of us came into this world knowing how. We have to learn to love. We learn to receive his love and to love him. We learn to love ourselves, and then we learn to love other people. You ask yourself the question, is it true that you're selfish, that the primary things you're thinking about is me, myself, and I? Or is your life really being poured out in other people's lives? Now watch this. I don't mean doing something for somebody else to get their approval or to get something from them. I'm talking about true, genuine love doesn't ask for anything in return. It just gives. And that's what we know little about in this nation. He says that's the way we're to love. Our love is to be all inclusive. Now it's interesting that in John's first epistle, four times in chapter 3, he says we're to love one another. Five times in chapter 4, he says we're to love one another. John knew that it was very difficult for some people to love other people. And I want to say again, if you want to be able to genuinely give yourself emotionally, mentally, physically, in every way that is legitimate in that relationship, if you want to be able to give yourself in true, genuine love, first of all, you're not looking for anything in return, not doing it to impress anybody, not trying to get their approval or their favor. When you're genuinely loving someone, here's what's happening. Here is the dynamic of the whole love affair. That when you and I were created to be lovers. Then we received the Lord Jesus Christ as our Savior. The love of God came into our life. He says he's abiding in us and his love is abiding in us. The Spirit of God came in when you and I were saved. What is the work of the Holy Spirit? To release this awesome love of God through us. And so what happens? You and I are not to be closed, but until we learn to love, that's what's going to happen. But when we learn to love God and love ourselves, we're going to be open. And here's what he desires. He desires that his love just flow through you and me to others. Always flowing. If it's genuine love, it's not trying to impress, not looking for reward, not trying to get anything. Genuine love doesn't come from the flesh. Genuine love is the love. Listen to this. It is the love of God placed within us. And it is the love of God that's flowing through us. I mean, if it's the love of God flowing through us, it isn't because I want something, I deserve something, I'm looking for a reward, I want to impress. None of that. What is it? It's just the love of God flowing through us. So what does he say? He says the fruit of the Holy Spirit released within us is first of all what? Love. My friend, it doesn't make any difference who they are. If the love of God is released in your heart, the love of God knows no prejudice. No prejudice whatsoever does the love of God know. And I would just say to you, until you receive the Lord Jesus Christ as your Savior, you'll never know him. And if you don't know him, you'll never love him. And if you don't love him, his love will never be in your life. And here's what you'll do. You'll go through life having missed the whole point of living. And secondly, you'll never be able to love somebody the way they need to be loved. And you'll never be able to receive the other person's love like you want to so desperately receive it. You will feel undeserving. And so what will you do? You'll reject that person's love. And no matter how

0: Heavenly Father, then you'll understand what it means to be able to let yourself be given away and to risk your love and to risk rejection by someone else. And even when you're rejected, you can love them just the same. Why? Because it is not something that you pump up. It is something that flows through your life. And what is it? It is nothing else than the wonderful, inexhaustible, incomparable, immeasurable, indescribable, unconditional love of our Heavenly Father. And He says it's yours for the asking. And it is. And Father, we love You and praise You for loving us the way You do. And we ask that the Holy Spirit would speak to every single person who feels unloved. I pray the Spirit of God would bring deep conviction and openness, transparency, and honesty within their hearts to say, oh, my Father, I don't know how to love You. Oh, my God, I want to love You. And so I receive Your Son Jesus as my Savior and trust You to place Your wonderful love in my heart so that I can love You and be loved in return, and then pour my life out into others so that they too can discover what true love is about. For we ask it in Jesus' wonderful name. Amen.
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1: 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Actions speak louder than words. That's also true in a believer's communication with God. Here's a moment with Charles Stanley.
0: And once in a while, somebody says, well, I love you. And you know, sometimes in the tone of their voice, you know they don't mean it. Because you see, if you love somebody, you're going to express it. And there's some things you're not going to do if you love someone, some things you're going to do. If you love someone, you're going to ask, what's best for that person? If you love someone, you're going to say, how can I be what you need me to be to you today? If you love someone, you're going to be gentle to them, kind, sensitive, loyal, faithful, giving, and forgiving. And so when it comes to loving God, we have to love Him with all of our heart. But it's real simple. When you say, well, how do I love God? One four-letter word, O-B-E-Y, obey Him. That is an expression of our love.
1: 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Have you been encouraged by what you heard today? 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
1: 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I'm Tom Boone. 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
7: Well, that's our news. I'm John Scott. Days of back-and-forth strikes by the U.S. and Iran across the Middle East and renewed threats to the waterway crucial to global energy supplies have shredded the interim deal to end the conflict, and the region could tip back to an all-out war. Keir Starmer will answer questions from lawmakers in the House of Commons for the last time Wednesday before leaving office next week on Monday. He steps down after 2 years in office, handing over power to a new Labor Party leader, Andy Burnham. In consumer news, Subaru of America recalling over 500,000 Crosstrek, Forester, and Ascent vehicles in the United States. That's because of an inaccurate label. The National Highway Traffic Safety Administration says the cars were made with a certification label that incorrectly states their gross axle weight rating. This is SRN News.
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11: We're here to challenge brave warriors for courageous kingdom advancement. That's our mission. We use the word challenge to provoke or irritate. We want to challenge you. When you come to Brave, it's a challenge. We're going to challenge you because we're not going to let you walk in here alone. We're going to greet you. We're going to challenge you to come in here. We're going to challenge you to open up your Bible. We're going to challenge you to hear the word. We're going to challenge you to come and pray with us. We're going to challenge you to be on mission. Everything we do, we're trying to challenge you. Well, what's a brave warrior? The way we define it here is someone who's bold, resolute, authentic, virtuous, and engaged. Someone who's bold in their faith, meaning they're willing to take the next step of faith. Somebody who's resolute in their identity, meaning they know who they are in Christ, and they're operating from the inside out of who Jesus says that they are. They're authentic in relationship, meaning I'm going to be who I am all the time, with my strengths and my weaknesses, with my struggles and failures, with my joys and my concerns. I am who I am. I'm authentic. And I'm virtuous in my character. It means I'm growing in Christ's commands, not perfectly, but increasingly. And finally, I'm engaged in mission. It means I'm growing in my obedience, and I'm seriously going among the lost, and I'm looking for those that need Jesus, and I'm asking him to open up doors so I can faithfully declare the mystery of the gospel. That's what a brave warrior is. And what's courageous kingdom advancement? That's taking the courage to take the next step. Because if you're a believer, everywhere you go, Jesus Christ is right there with you. And how do you live for him at any given moment, at any given time for his glory? So that's how we sum up our mission. That's what we're called to. And if you can't remember those 7 words, then remember this. What are we about here? We're about Sundays, Tuesdays, and cadres. That's it. I mean, it's like a 3-legged stool for us. Like, that's brave. What's brave about? Sundays. What do we do on Sundays? Primarily on Sundays, it's about worship and the word. We have prayer times like we did today. We come together for the purpose of being refreshed in the Lord and hearing his voice. So for the rest of the week, we can go out and be who God wants us to be. That's Sundays. That's when we gather as a whole to be taught so that we can go out. What are Tuesdays? On the first Tuesday of every month, we gather to worship and seek the face of Jesus and to pray corporately as a group of people who believe that Jesus Christ is the head of his church. And then we allow the Holy Spirit to move in special ways. So we see healings and we see deliverance ministry taking place. We see God bringing marriages back together and healing the hearts of singles and, you know, removing obstacles that have been in the way, because that's why we're about First Tuesdays, because Jesus said, my Father's house will be called a house of prayer. Then what are cadres? Cadres are a small group on a mission. And what's the mission? So we'll do two things. One is grow in our obedience, and two is grow in our ability to go among the lost and share the life-changing message of the gospel of Jesus Christ. And that's what I want to talk to you about today is, well, what's a cadre, and how do we do that, and what does that look like, and how can that help? And here's why it's so important to me. It's because for many of you, and I've been a Christian for 34 years, for many of you, you've been all sorts of different kinds of small groups. I've been in a lot of different kinds of small groups, some exceptionally good, some not so good, some super close friends with, some not so good. But I've been in very few that have held me accountable to personal obedience to grow with Christ in a loving way. And I haven't been in any in 34 years that have ever held me accountable to how well I'm going among the lost and sharing the gospel. Cadres do both of those things, and if both of those things aren't going on, you can call it a cadre, but it's not a cadre. A cadre is a small group on a mission. And just so you know, this is what you were created for, it's what you were designed for, and it's what you're called to. It's why for many of you that are here, and you come on Sundays, and you even come on First Tuesdays, there's something that goes off in your heart, and you say this, I just want to meet some more people that go to Brave. I want to get connected with people that go to Brave. Why? Because God created you for a relationship. He created you for relationship with himself and relationship with others. And here's what we falsely think. We falsely think if we start with community, that mission will happen automatically. Friends, I've been in small groups that are community driven, and mission never happens. It doesn't even happen accidentally. But I can tell you, when you start like Jesus started, where he sends you out as lambs among wolves, where he tells you to go, and you're in a community like that, community happens automatically. As a matter of fact, we have someone on staff that told us recently, after being in small groups for about 40 years and joining the cadre, said this, I have never had deeper community in my life since I joined a cadre. So if you're looking for deep community, it starts with mission. So I want to talk to you today about what does it look like when we talk about a cadre? Like, what does Jeff mean? That's just a weird name. Cadres have been used. They're small groups on a mission. They've been used for good or evil all throughout history. Small groups that have done things for good, small groups that have done things for evil. We're using it in a good way. Jesus had a cadre. He had a cadre of 12 that he spent 3 full years with, that he took deep sea fishing, that he took mountain climbing, that he took to the richest of the rich and the poorest of the poor and all the government officials. So when he said go, there wasn't a place they hadn't been. He had taken them out all among the lost in every place, so they knew exactly what to do. So how will a cadre function? Well, here's what I want to say before. When we talk about Sundays, Tuesdays, and cadres, just understand, for our weekend services, they're about 90 minutes long. Our first Tuesday, once a month, it's about 90 minutes long. And for a cadre, they're going to be about 90 minutes long. And on that first Tuesday, I encourage you, bring your cadre to First Tuesday and make that what you do that week. That means this. This is all I'm asking. If you're going to be all in at Brave to grow in obedience and be on mission for Jesus Christ, asking 3 hours a week. There's 168 hours in a week. That means you get 165 to do whatever you want, asking for 3 to meet up so that you can go do the rest. It means if you sleep about 8 hours a night, you get about 15 hours a day to do whatever you want. If you sleep like me, you get about 17 or 18 hours a day to do whatever you want, right? That's what Jesus calls us to do. And so we're trying to keep it real simple and real clear. Some churches have a philosophy that every time, every day, the church should be open for some sort of activity. And some of you grew up in families like that, and you'll tell me jokingly, my parents had a drug problem. Every time the doors were open at church, they drug us there, right? And on Monday, you're at church, and Tuesday, you're at church, and Wednesday, you're at church, and Thursday, you're at church, and Friday, you're at church, and Sunday, you're at church, 2 different times, and all this kind of stuff. Here's my question. When were you ever out among the lost? The answer is never, because you were meeting for the sake of meeting. Friends, when you die, we will have the most glorious meeting you've ever seen for all eternity. It's awesome. With every saint that's trusted in Jesus Christ, of every tribe, tongue, and nation from all around the world, in a beautiful place with no sin, and Jesus having the time of our life. Until then, we're called to grow in obedience and grow in our mission. Amen? And so this is how we're going to do it at Brave. We're going to do what we call a cadre. A cadre is broken down into 3/3. When you meet together, it's broken in 3/3. Now, again, 90 minutes is not a mandate. You don't have to get in and get out. But here's what I've discovered in small groups over the years. If it gets to be longer than about an hour and a half, and for those of you highly relational people that want to do a meal before and hang out afterwards and talk all the way during, so the small group's now 2.5 hours, plus we had a meal before and we hung out afterwards, What happens is, even if it's a really good time and you go home, you start to think to yourself, can I really give up 4 or 5 hours every Tuesday night and come to this? And the answer is, I can't. And so you start fading off. Try to keep this short. We even have some men's cadres. They'll say, Pastor Jeff, we can get in and out in an hour. And we can do everything God wants us to do to be held accountable to obedience and going among the lost. And God's doing some incredible things. So again, it's not a mandate for 90 minutes. I'm just telling you, you can do it in 90 minutes. And it's broken down into 3/3. Each third doesn't have to be 30 minutes or doesn't have to be 20. You can use your own time frame. But this is just a time frame for you to consider. And there's 3 different ways that we're going to challenge brave warriors in a cadre. And the first is by this. We challenge brave warriors by looking back. By looking back. The first third of a cadre meeting, we look back. You'll see it on the screen. It'll come in and out. But the first way, when we get together, you might pray for 30 seconds or a minute. But the very first thing you're going to do in a cadre when you come together as a group is you're going to give thanks. You're going to give thanks. You're going to ask this question. Hey, where have you seen God at work this week? Or what do you have to be thankful for? Now think about this. In 1 Thessalonians 5:17-18, it says, pray without ceasing, in everything give thanks, for this is God's will for you in Christ Jesus. When we start with thanksgiving, we're living out God's will. Why is it important to start with thanksgiving? Why is it important to ask the question, where have you seen God at work this week? Why is it important to ask the question, what are you thankful for? Here's why. Because if you don't start there, you'll never get there.
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11: Why is it important to ask the question, what are you thankful for? Here's why. Because if you don't start there, you'll never get there. Have you ever been part of a group where people come together and they say, hey, what have you guys been struggling with this week? And an hour and a half later, all we're doing is just dumping. Right? I mean, just so you know, it's not that we don't have problems at Brave. Like, just out of curiosity, humor me. How many have had some challenge this week in some area of your life? Just show of hands. Okay. Bless you back there, brother. Rest of us have challenges, but everybody's got challenges. But if you come and start talking about, here's how I'm challenging my marriage, and here's how I'm challenging my singleness, and here's how we're challenged financially, and here's my health challenge, and here's this. Anybody else got one to top that? All of a sudden, it starts spiraling. When we come together and we start asking, hey, where have you seen God at work this week? How'd you see God's good hand? What do you have to be thankful for? I mean, the reality is while you're sitting here, you have 10 to 20 things to be thankful for in the next 10 minutes that God is doing in your life. And here's what happens when you start talking that way. Other people start thinking, yeah, I have that to be thankful for too. And man, the fact that I could even make it to church today, I'm thankful for my health and the fact that I'm, you know, have a family and the fact that I'm thankful for that. I'm thankful for this. When you know you're getting back together with a group that's going to ask you where you saw God at work and what you're thankful for, what will you be thinking about during the week? Where's God working today? And what am I thankful for that he's doing? You will create new habits that will be a blessing to your life and to all those around you. So that's why we start with thanksgiving. So you can pray before you start. That's totally fine to welcome God in and say, Holy Spirit, you know, do a work with us today. But let's just talk about where we saw God at work this week and what we're thankful for. It's a great way to start. It starts unpacking all the great ways and you get to hear stories about God at work. And it's just super exciting. Then we move into the second area, which we'll talk about more at the end, which is loving accountability. We've talked about 2 things that God wants us to be about. Growing in our obedience, not perfectly, but increasingly, and being about going among the lost. Both of those things. So when we come back together, at the end, you'll see how you're going to give, here's what God's calling me to obey and where he's calling me to do among the lost. When you come back together, we're going to hold each other accountable. Now, when I use the word accountability in church, I need to define it because most people in church don't understand accountability. Most people think of church of, oh, I got accountability partner. All that means is this is the person I can talk to about all my sin and they won't judge me. or it means this is the bully in my life that tries to beat me up when I tell him I do anything wrong. And both of those are in there. Because here's the reality. If you come back and there's not loving accountability, and you were saying, hey, this week I want to read three chapters of the Bible every day, and you come back and you realize, I didn't read three chapters of the Bible every day, and you know there's somebody in that circle that's going to beat you up and say, seriously, you didn't do that? Guess what I'm going to do? I'm either A, not going back to that group, that cadre, or B, I'm just going to lie when it comes to my turn. You say Christians lie? Yeah, all the time. Because I don't want to feel foolish. I'm already being beat up enough by the enemy. He's the accuser of the brethren. He's the one that tells us I'm no good. He's the one that tells me I don't deserve to have anything that I have. He's the one that tells me I'm lousy. So what's loving accountability look like? It means when somebody comes back and I'm like, hey, Joe, hey, Susie, hey, whoever. Hey, last week you said this is what you were going to grow in obedience to. How'd it go? And they say, unbelievable. Here's what I did. And they did it. What are we going to do? We're going to cheer and applaud God's work in and through them. Amen. But what if they come back and say, it was a real hard week? I didn't get to that. What are we going to do then too? We're going to totally encourage them. Hey, is there any way, because God showed you that's what he wanted you to do, is there any way this week I could be praying for you? Is there any way I could come alongside of you this week and maybe help? You know, maybe you need somebody to watch your kids so you can go do what you need to do. Do you want me to come help watch your kids? I'm in this with you in your accountability, and I care about you because I want to see you grow increasingly in your obedience to Christ, and I want to see you grow in the mission of Jesus Christ. What can I do to help? That's loving accountability. That means I care about you, and I care about what God's doing in and through you. So I'm not badgering you. I'm not bullying you. I'm not coming after you. I'm lovingly helping you be obedient to whatever Jesus Christ showed you he wanted you to be obedient to, which is not me telling you what you need to be obedient to. It's what the Holy Spirit's been telling you that you need to be obedient to. And we'll talk about that here in a little bit. So we start with thankfulness. Then we get into loving accountability. And then we're going to do this. We're going to state the mission. Have you ever gone somewhere and you're sitting in a meeting and you have, I have no idea why I'm here. I have no idea what we're trying to accomplish tonight. I have no idea what we're doing. I mean, I've been invited into several small groups over the years, and I've sat there, and about half an hour in, I'm like, where's this going, and when's this ending, and how long do I have to stay here until I leave? I have no idea what we're doing here. Like, am I coming just to hear you teach me something, or are you just going to rant for an hour? Or like, what are we doing? So we're going to state the mission, and the mission of Brave Church will be the mission that we state, which you know already is to challenge brave warriors for courageous kingdom advancement. Every women's group, every men's group, every co-ed group, every youth cadre, every single one that gets together, here's what they're going to say. Hey, why are we here tonight? Hey, Nick, why don't you tell us why we're here? Hey, Joe, why don't you tell us why we're here? Hey, Susie, tell us why we're here. We're here to challenge brave warriors for courageous kingdom advancement. That's why we're here. Which means this, even if I'm the leader of the group, I'm here to help challenge you and admonish you. And guess what you're here for? You're doing the same in my life. I'm coming to hear from you too. I'm coming to hear from God, and I'm coming to hear from you. We're all part of the same cadre. We're all on the same mission. That's what we're doing. That's the first third, right? And that's what we're about. Now, if you weren't at Brave and you were like, man, I'm going to the mission field. I'm moving to North Korea. How am I going to do this? Well, you don't have to challenge brave warriors for courageous kingdom advancement. You could just substitute Matthew 28, 18 to 20. Why are we here tonight? Well, we're here because Jesus told us to go and make disciples of all nations and baptize them in the name of the Father, Son, and the Holy Spirit and teach them to obey all things, and he'll be with us to the end. So he's put us on a mission to go make disciples and be obedient to him. So that's what we're going to do. We've just summed it up into seven words for you, right? So that's what it means to look back. Some people can come in and do that rather quickly. Some people take a little more time, depending upon the week. Now, you may look at this and say, Pastor Jeff, you mean it's the same format every single week? Yes. But it's different content every single week because based on the dynamic of where people are and what the Holy Spirit is doing in and through the group, it's going to be radically different every single time. It means you're going to get to a place you don't have to think about this. And if you change cadres and went to another one, it's going to have the exact same format and everybody's going to be doing the same thing. And by the way, this will be the first time in our church's history where our groups, which we're calling cadres, will be completely aligned with our mission. So it's not just a mission on a wall. It's going to be a mission that we live. Amen. Which I'm super excited about. So that's what it means to look back. The second way we challenge brave warriors is after we look back, we're going to do it by looking up. We're going to do it by looking up. And there's an acronym we're going to use, a mnemonic device that can help you remember, that really means word. There's three different Greek words for the word word in the New Testament. And the first one is graphe. Graphe means scriptures or the writings, like this book from Genesis chapter 1:1 through Revelation 22:21. It's the word of God. It's the scriptures. 2 Timothy 3:16 says, all scripture, graphe, is God-breathed and useful for teaching, rebuking, correcting, and training in righteousness. This written word is the graphe. Then there's another word used for word in the Bible, in the New Testament. It's called rhema. A rhema word is a spoken word of God. Romans 10:17 says, and faith comes through hearing, and hearing through the rhema, or spoken word of Christ. Then there's a third word that's used. It's logos. Some people say logos. You can say it either way you want. Logos. L-O-G-O-S. It's the Greek word that represents Jesus Christ in all of his fullness. John 1:1 says, in the beginning was the logos. In the beginning was the word, and the logos, or the word, was with God, and the word, the logos, was God. He was with God in the beginning. John 1:14, and the word, the logos, became flesh and made his dwelling among us. What is the logos? The logos is the resurrected, living Jesus Christ. Now, if you didn't know this today, I got great news for you. After Jesus Christ died on the cross as fully God for all the sin of the world and took all the wrath of his Father and made a way for us to have a relationship with him, he rose from the dead, he ascended into heaven, and he's alive as he's ever been, right? Do you know that? So we're using the word logos to describe L-O-G-O-S for you to remember what we're going to do in these next two thirds, L-O-G-O-S. And the second third, as we look up, begins with this. It begins with L, which means learn, learn. When you come into a cadre that evening or that morning, there will be a scripture verse or verses that you will learn from. And we have all sorts of scripture sets. There's different cadres doing different ones all the time. And honestly, any part of this graphe, any part of this word is a good place to study. But what does it mean to learn? It means, what do you learn about God and what he's doing? Now, there's two things that are important if you're going to learn. You need to be humble and you need to be teachable. There's too many times in small groups where people come together and like, hey, I already know this. Or the teacher thinks, I already know this. When we're coming together, we're not talking about our seminary degrees, how long we've studied the Bible, how much we know. I'm coming humble and I'm coming teachable because I need God to show me something in his word. I'm coming to learn. If I'm the cadre leader, guess what I'm doing? I'm coming to learn. So if I get to a cadre and that night we're doing John 3:16, I'm not going to say, you got to be kidding me. Everybody knows this one. I'm saying, God, because your word is living and active, and you're always speaking, what is it about John 3:16 I need to learn tonight? When you come with a humble, teachable spirit, it changes the whole group. And when everybody's coming to learn, it changes the whole group. Now, when we learn, here's what I'm going to tell you to do. Three little things that'll be helpful. One, state the verse. Here's where we're going to be tonight. We're going to be in John chapter 3, verses 16 to 19. State the verse. Read the verse. State it. Right? Here's the verses we're going to look at. Number two, stick to the passage. Have you ever been in a Bible study before or a small group where a verse gets read and then somebody's like, oh yeah, that totally reminds me of like Revelation 8. And that reminds me of Isaiah 53. And that reminds me of, you know, 1 Thessalonians 5. And everybody's go, oh, I just read this awesome commentary this week by so-and-so. And you need to hear this. Let me read this to you. Have you ever been there before? We're not coming to do commentary studies. Stick to the cotton picking verse. If that's where we're at, then see what you're learning from that verse, that day. Don't jump over. And here's why. Because if you're a new believer and you're coming and you start listening to Christians talk about all their Bible knowledge, it will overwhelm you and you will think, I can't do this. If you stick to the verse, somebody that's new will say, I think I could lead one of these things. And isn't that what we want? Is growth and maturity? So state the verse, stick to the passages. Number three, do this. Speak in sentences as opposed to paragraphs and tomes. You can say, I'm reminded tonight that Jesus Christ is a gift for the whole world. That's a sentence. I don't need to go into 75 things I know about John 3:16. Speak in sentences. Let somebody else speak. So you're learning from the other people. You don't need to be the educated one that knows it all. You're going to learn. And the Spirit of God is resident in every single believer. And so every single person who's a believer has something they can share. So state the verse, stick to the passage, speak in sentences. We're coming to learn what God is teaching us tonight. Number two, the O of logos means opt in. Means how can I opt in? Like what might God be asking me to do? Like what's he saying here? And we use the acronym of SPEC. And if you don't remember all this today, it's fine. You will when you go to cadre orientation. I'm asking myself, does this passage show me that there's any sin I need to avoid? Or is there a promise that I can claim? Or is there an example I can follow? Or is there some command to obey? And it's really interesting because if you let the Holy Spirit show you, oftentimes in one verse, all four are taking place. And then you begin to hear somebody say, yeah, I see the example I need to follow. I see the promise that I need to claim here. That's really speaking to me. That's where I'm at. And you begin to learn that God is speaking directly to you about something that you need. And then you begin to think all those things through. So I'm opting in now. Now I begin to think there's a promise here I need to claim in my life. I haven't been doing this. There's an example I need to follow. Jesus is telling us to do this. I don't really do that. You know, there's a sin I'm called to avoid, and I'm not really good at avoiding this sin. I need to avoid that, right? That's what we're talking about.
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1: 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I'm Tom Boone with a look at D.C. area weather. The sunny and hot conditions continue today. A heat advisory goes into effect starting at 11 a.m. Today's high 100 degrees. Tomorrow also near 100. Friday hitting 94 and then down to a balmy 88 throughout the weekend with a good chance of rain all weekend long too. Right now, it is 84 degrees in the nation's capital, and the Urban Alternative is next on WAVA.
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14: You know why many of us haven't arrived at our destiny? 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
15: Dr. Tony Evans says society's emphasis on independence can prevent us from leaning on the Lord.
14: The problem with the God of the Bible is you must humble yourself.
15: 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Whether our kids follow Christ or our culture depends a lot on who we're following. 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
14: When you came to Christ, you switched teams. It's a new team, the church. It's a new coach, Jesus Christ. It's a new playbook, the Bible, leading to a new philosophy. The challenge is that if you've gotten ingrained by the old coach and your best friends are still part of the old team and you're still reading out the old playbook, you're going to have a problem adjusting to a new system. God has put together a new system by which life is to be lived and by which decisions are to be made. We talked to you about Moses' discussion with the children of Israel as they were preparing to go into the promised land. And he said, now, I want you to love God, and I want you to do what he says the way he says it. And I want this to be your modus operandi. I want this to be your method of operating. And I want you to transfer this through your families. I want parents to teach children. Verse 7, he says, you shall teach them diligently to your sons. You'll talk about them when you sit in the house, when you walk by the way, and when you lie down, and when you rise up. You shall bind them around as a sign on your hand, and they shall be as frontlets on your forehead. You shall write them on the doorpost of your house and on your gate. In other words, don't have any member of your family who don't keep running into me. Create a bungee cord effect. So that if they try to run from me, they got to bounce back to me because they have been so saturated with me. He wants them to know. He says, now, Moses, you teach them, but you tell the families to transfer it. Remember, there are three movements here. There was deliverance out of Egypt. There was development in the wilderness. And then there was their destiny, Canaan, the promised land. We said that the promised land is not heaven. I mean, that is an ultimate. But the promised land he's talking about was God's provision and purpose for them on earth. And God has that for every believer who's here today. The reason he didn't take you to heaven the moment you got saved is because you have a destiny on earth prior to your eternity in heaven. You have a calling. You have a divine role to play in the unfolding of God's divine plan. So he's saying, I want you to orient the family, to orient to the children, the dissemination of the faith, and of a divine worldview through understanding my ways and through loving me. In verse 10, he says, when you come into the land that he swore to the family, Abraham, Isaac, and Jacob, I'm going to give you great and splendid cities that you did not build, houses full of good things that you did not fill, huge systems that you did not dig, vineyards and olive trees which you did not plant. Then watch yourself that you do not forget the Lord your God who brought you out of the land of Egypt, out of the house of slavery. How do you know when you are getting into your destiny? How do you know when you're coming out of the wilderness and into this place of supernatural calling for your life? How do you know when you are arriving? He tells you. He says, because when you get to the place I'm taking you, you will be in cities that you did not build. You will have houses full of good things that you didn't put in it. You'll have plants and vineyards growing you did not dig. In other words, when you arrive to the place I'm calling you, I will have already set it up. Arrangements will have been made. I will have so orchestrated things that it will be ready for you when you arrive there. Now, the real way he did this with Israel is he got the Canaanites, the Jebusites, the Hittites, and all them other ungodly people to build nice cities. He got the ungodly people to build nice houses. He got the ungodly people to plant nice vineyards. He got it set up by the unrighteous until the righteous were ready for it. Now, the bad news is it took the righteous 40 years to get ready for what the unrighteous had already set up. Because they weren't developing in the wilderness, they couldn't get to the destiny that was prepared for them. You see, a lot of us are stuck in the wilderness, and we wonder why God has not taken us to our destiny. And God is saying, because you won't pass any tests. Every time I give you a test, you fail. What do you do when you fail? Repeat the grade. So they're going in circles over and over again because they haven't passed the test. But in the meantime, God's got the unrighteous hooking it up, keeping it up until the righteous were ready to cross over. He says, and when you get there, verse 11, you're going to be satisfied. Contentment. You know you're in God's place when you're at ease, when you're not panicky, when you're at rest. Paul says, I've learned the secret of contentment, being in the place God wants me to be. And he says all the time, that doesn't mean I'm rich. He says, I know how to be rich. I know how not to be rich, but I know how to be at rest. I know how to be content, at ease, because I'm in a place God wants me. But it is a place of blessing. And he says it's a place of plenty. Now, this brings up the question of prosperity, because he says you're going to have cities and good houses with good things. Prosperity. Okay, let's get this prosperity thing straight. God is not against prosperity. He's not against you doing better than you did last year. He's against blessing you with a bed so comfortable you don't want to get out of it to come to church. He's against blessing you so much that you don't heed the words of verse 12, watch yourself. That sounds expressive. He says, watch yourself. Pay attention to yourself, that you do not forget the Lord your God who brought you out of the land of Egypt. What is he saying? He is saying God's blessing can cause you to forget it. That sometimes the goodness of God can get in the way of God in our lives, turning a blessing into a curse. So you have to understand, not only can God bless you, but the devil can bless you. Isn't that what the devil told Jesus? All these kingdoms I will give you and their glory. So you have to understand, the devil can bless you with a new house. The devil can bless you with a new car. The devil can bless you with couture clothes. The devil can bless you with a better job. The devil can even bless you with a mate. See, some of you knew what I was talking about then. When you disconnect the goodness of God from the God who is good, When his provision, cities you didn't build, houses you, when I set it up for you, I didn't set it up for you to lead me. Chapter 8, verse 11, he says, beware that you do not forget the Lord your God by not keeping his commandments and his ordinances and his statutes, which I am commanding you today. So here's what God means by forgetting him. He doesn't mean that you didn't pray this morning. That's not what he means. He means that his guidelines no longer govern your decisions. Verse 19, it shall come about if you forget the Lord your God and go after other gods and serve them and worship them, I testify to you today, you will surely perish. You ever see children who forget the role of their parents in helping them to get where they are? You know, they think they woke up with a degree. They came out the womb. You know, what a job. When if they would pause and think back, you wouldn't be here if somebody else wasn't changing your clothes. You wouldn't be here if somebody else wasn't fixing your food. You wouldn't be here if somebody else wasn't putting a roof over your head. You wouldn't be here if somebody else wasn't working to provide you clothes for your back. You wouldn't be here if somebody wasn't footing some level of the bill for your education. In other words, if there were not some folk somewhere, you wouldn't be here. You're only, it's like a turtle on a fence. If you ever see a turtle on a fence, somebody put it there. Because turtles can't climb fences. Somebody put it there. So you see a turtle on a fence talking about, look at me. Look at me. I'm living large. I'm way up here, fool. The only way a turtle gets on a fence is somebody else has to go down, pick it up, and put it up there. Cause it's too clumsy, too big to get up there on its own. God says, don't you ever think when you come into your destiny that you arrived here without me. Don't you ever think that.
15: 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I'll repeat that contact information for you after part two of today's message and this.
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14: You only have one source. That's God. Everything else is a resource. That is a mechanism God uses to deliver. God has multiple delivery systems, but he's the source. First thing he says is, don't forget me when you come to your destiny. And you can only realize your destiny if you're transferring the faith and if you're operating by my governance. Second thing he says is, fear me. Verse 13, you shall fear only the Lord your God, and you shall worship him and swear by his name. You shall not follow other gods, any of the gods of the people who surround you. For the Lord your God in the midst of you is a jealous God. Otherwise, the anger of the Lord your God will be kindled against you, and he will wipe you off the face of the earth. The problem with the God of the Bible is you must humble yourself. That's the problem with the God of the Bible. The reason we like other gods is we can be in control. The Bible calls that pride. We can call the shots. And God hates a haughty look. A prideful person, that is a person who is unwilling to submit to the divine mandate. God says, I want you to know something about me. His final verse, verse 15. I'm a jealous God. What does that mean? He wants an exclusivity clause on your life. I will not share the honor that is due to me alone with another God, be it a person, place, or thing. In fact, I won't even share it with you. I won't even let you be your own God. I'm not going to let you do Nebuchadnezzar on me. You remember Nebuchadnezzar? Look at this great Babylon that I have built. In other words, I'm God. Look at what I did. I am so bad. God said, you are so dumb. For the next 7 years, the Bible says God made him insane. See, trying to make yourself God will make you crazy. The Bible says he went insane. 7 years, God let him come back to his senses. First thing he said when he came back to his senses is, let it be known, no God, but that God. I ain't God. Don't call me God. Don't look at me like that. Remember Daniel chapter 1, he would not eat the meat offered to idols. So he made a decision not to go with the culture. I know the culture's eating this meat, but that's been offered to an idol. I'm not going to eat that meat. I'm not going with the culture on this one. The next verse says, now God. After he dealt with the idol issue, it says, now God kicked in. And God rearranged things in the government so that he miraculously worked on Daniel's behalf, delivered Daniel, gave him a high-paying job in the government, and made him a man of distinction when he decided not to go culture. You know why many of us haven't arrived at our destiny? We're too committed to the culture. We're too committed to the culture. We want what the culture wants the way it wants it. I'm not talking about the good things. I'm talking about the things that bring in idols. We want the culture's God so bad, we'll give up our God to have it. And you can give up your God to have the culture's God. The problem is, the culture's God not going to come through for you. So if you buy the culture's materialism, you can get a house. You're just going to be miserable living there with the folk there with you. You can get a good paying job that's eating your heart out. He says, you are not to follow the other gods in the culture that are surrounding you. And he's talking about the place of destiny. This was the promised land. He says, because I am a jealous God. I'm the only one for you. No other gods. A soldier one day went to the doctor. He was disturbed because he was a chain smoker and he couldn't get rid of it. He tried to get rid of smoking so bad. He couldn't do it. He said, Doc, these cigarettes are killing me. You know, I'm smoking two packs a day and I'm hooked. Doc, do something. I need something to deliver me. Doctor looked at him and said, okay. On my lapel, you see some insignias on my lapel. What are they? He said, well, they're two bars. He says, what do the two bars represent? I mean, you're a captain, because this is a military doctor. You're a captain. He said, I'm a captain? He said, yeah, you're a captain. What are you? He said, well, I'm a private. Then who's in charge here? Well, you are, because you're the captain. Well, then as your captain, I command you to stop smoking permanently beginning right now, and you must obey my orders. This man who'd been smoking two packs of cigarettes a day for a long time stopped smoking on a dime because now he was talking to his captain. Okay, you're not with me. He went to a doctor. He wanted the doctor to pop him some pills, give him some medication. But the doctor that he went to was also a cap. The doctor, rather than going into his medical chest, reached out based on his authority. He says, you're my subordinate. I am your superior. I command you as your commanding officer, not as a physician, but as your commander.

struggled with it because he changed who he was talking to. I know people like you do who will tell you they can't go 2 hours without smoking. But put them on a plane to England and they'll go 8 hours without smoking. How can a person who can't go 2 hours without smoking get on a plane for 8 hours and not smoke? Because the commander of the plane said, this is a non-smoking flight. You can't smoke on this plane. So if you're going to get from here to there, you're going to have to give up what you say you can't give up. And you're going to give it up not because you don't want it. You're going to give it up because the commander of this ship has said, you're not going anywhere unless you do what I say. See, our problem is not an inability to change. Our problem is we don't know who we're talking to. Because if we really knew who we were talking to, that is the commander in chief, the jealous God, then we would find that power to do things we didn't think we had power for. Ability to do things, but because we just want Jesus nice and sweet, Rose of Sharon, you know, we

0: nice lullaby, Jesus. But if you look at the stripes, or better yet, if you look at the holes in his hands and the scar on his side and the holes in his feet and his death on the cross and his resurrection from the dead, you'll see that God has highly exalted him and made his name above every name. That at the name of Jesus, every knee should bow and every tongue should confess that Jesus is Lord to the glory of the Father. And you'll have to say, yes, sir. So that is what God is calling us to in our relationship to him.
1: 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Some of the issues you struggle with today had their beginnings long before you were born. But tomorrow, Dr. Evans shows why we're not doomed to pass generational problems on to our kids. Those cycles can be broken once and for all. Be sure to join us for that. Right now, though, let's listen as Tony shares these final words for today.
0: If you've been listening to the broadcast and you have yet to accept Jesus Christ as your personal Savior, we can resolve that right now. I'm going to say a little prayer. I want you to pray it after me, but you've got to mean it for yourself. Lord Jesus, I'm a sinner, and I know I need a Savior because I can't save myself. So right now, I trust you alone because you died for me and arose for me to be my sin bearer. You are now my substitute, and I'm believing you to forgive my sin and to give me eternal life. Thank you for the free gift of salvation that you have given to me. Help me to live a life to please you. In Jesus' name, amen. Welcome to the family, and we'll keep ministering to you for your spiritual growth through our broadcast. God bless you.

0: It's 9:58, 2 minutes before 10 o'clock. Thank you for listening to WAVA. I'm Tom Boone. 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
4: With SRN News, I'm John Scott. The U.S. military reimposing a naval blockade on Iranian ports. This comes as Washington tries to stop Iran's attacks on ships in the Strait of Hormuz. The price for a barrel of Brent crude oil, the international standard, briefly topping $87 early Tuesday, still well below the nearly $120 reached at the height of the war. The price dipped back to $78, then back up to $85 a barrel on Wednesday. Five of the biggest U.S. banks reporting record profits on Tuesday, beating even the most optimistic Wall Street expectations. J.P. Morgan Chase earning a record $16.9 billion in the quarter. Spain advanced to its first World Cup final since winning in 2010 with a 2-0 victory over France. Spain will face either defending champion Argentina or England on Sunday in East Rutherford, New Jersey. This is SRN News.
5: I'm Nicole Murray with Your Money Now. Wholesale prices unexpectedly fell in June as sliding energy prices helped brighten the inflation picture. The Bureau of Labor Statistics reports the produce price index posted a seasonally adjusted 0.3% decline for the month. On an annual basis, the index indicated a 5.5% inflation rate. The Treasury Department is putting top official Frank Bisignano in charge of implementing the expansion of its popular Trump accounts. The move is an expansion of authority for Bisignano, who will retain his roles as chief executive of the Internal Revenue Service and commissioner of the Social Security Administration. A bipartisan panel has ruled that billionaire Elon Musk likely broke Wisconsin law when he handed out $1 million checks to voters in the 2025 state Supreme Court election. The Wisconsin Elections Commission can choose to bring criminal charges over violating the state law against election bribery. Prosecutors have 40 days to report back to the commission. Futures are slightly higher. That's Your Money Now.
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7: Few people have ever endured as much hardship and loss as Job. 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
8: Well, thank you so much for joining us today as we get close to the middle of the month of July. We're talking about some passages of Scripture that are meant to encourage and strengthen us wherever we are and whatever our walk may look like. And during this month, we're making available a special book by my friend Rob Morgan. This book has to do with the Scriptures that have made a difference in the history of America. It was written some years ago, but finds its way into the 250th anniversary of our nation very comfortably, helping us understand some things. You know, the Bible has played an essential role in American history. From the Mayflower to modern times, America's moral and intellectual foundation, a lamp to our feet and a light to our path, that's the Bible. And while not every founding father was a Christian, each was known for his understanding of the Bible, and while none of them was perfect, many embraced a deep faith in the unfailing Word of God. Rob Morgan has captured some of the key moments in the history of this nation and written them in a devotional way. This is a wonderful book, hardback book that you can read and enjoy, especially maybe on your summer vacation during this anniversary year. It's yours for the asking when you send a gift of any size to Turning Point today. Simply ask for 100 Bible verses that made America, and it will be on its way to you in just a short time. Here we go with "When Trials Become Our Teacher," part two.
9: After Satan struck the first time against Job, all Job had left was his wife and his friends. Now we read that even his wife has abandoned him. You cannot imagine how painful that must have been to the patriarch. Chrysostom, a church father who is not supposed to have any sense of humor about this at all, wrote that the only reason Satan didn't kill Job's wife when the rest of his family was killed was because he knew he was going to use her later on to do some more damage to Job. And the most difficult thing to accept about the seventh verse of this chapter is the fact, if you look at it carefully, Job's wife asked Job to do exactly what Satan wanted him to do. Did you see that? Satan wanted Job to curse God and die. And she said to him, "Why don't you curse God and die?" One of the things we have to be careful about here is to recognize that even though people are close to us, sometimes they can give us wrong messages. Adam listened to Eve. Abraham listened to Sarah. Job's wife advised him to give up his faith and commit suicide. But I want to tell you something. There's another side to this story that we need to be careful to mention. Before we throw Job's wife under the bus, I'd like to try to put this whole scene in perspective. Don Baker has written a book called Pain's Hidden Purpose. And in that book, he has written these words. He says, "Many have speculated as to just what Job's wife may have meant when she looked at that emaciated and blackened body and suggested that Job end his suffering. Some see Job's wife," he wrote at this point, "as hardened and bitter, unconcerned for his relationship with God. I see her," wrote Don Baker, "as a sensitive, caring, concerned woman who loved Job and honored his commitment. No family could have enjoyed the oneness that Job's family shared if their mother had been calloused or cruel. But she was stretched at this point. Weeks of suffering had passed without relief. Every morning she woke up to the same pain, only to find it intensified. Every night she'd pray for her husband's healing, but it never came. And there was no medication, no Tylenol 3, no Percodan, no Demerol, no morphine to ease the pain, no Valium, not even an aspirin to help him go to sleep. His suffering was so intense, his looks so hideous, his condition so infectious that he was forced to move out of the house and relocate at the city dump. And she couldn't stand it any longer. In a moment of deep and frustrated anguish, she suggested, "Job, why don't you curse God and die? Tell God you've had enough. He's not going to heal you. He's gone back on his promise. He's not even aware of your problem. Job, I'd rather see you dead than like this. Maybe we could die together." End of quote. It's hard to blame this woman, isn't it? When you realize what she was experiencing. But to his credit, Job didn't listen to his wife's advice. He gave a solid answer in verse 10. He said to her, "You speak as one of the foolish women. Shall we indeed accept good from God, and shall we not accept adversity?" In all this, Job did not sin with his lips. Job's response here was profoundly simple. As you read the language, here's basically what he said to her. He said, "Woman, don't talk like a foolish person. You're talking like an unbeliever. Don't do that. Shall we accept good from God," he said, "and not accept his adversity?" And he rejected her suggestion. Job was slowly, methodically being stripped to the very nakedness of his spiritual being. All the things that clothe the spirit of man were being ripped apart. All that man leans upon for help and strength was taken from him, until we now see this man left alone, a soul that was forced to stand naked in the universe of God. All the props removed. I want to stop for just a moment and put a little counsel in here, if I might. I want to take just a moment and remind all of us, now that we've done away with all of the ups and downs of Job's wife, and just say to the wives here, don't ever, ever underestimate your importance to your husband. Don't ever think your words of affirmation are less important than others. I promise you, your husband cares more about what you say than what anybody else on the earth says. And especially when you're going through times that are stressful and difficult, he needs you. And without you, he probably won't make it. Sometimes when difficulty comes, couples have a tendency to pull apart. But if you read the scripture and follow God's way, you will know that when difficulty comes, godly couples come together. And they face the trauma and difficulties of life as a team. And they go through and come out victorious. I remember reading about a time when Martin Luther was going through a very difficult time in his life. He was being criticized by everybody, and he was overwhelmed, and like sometimes happens, he got really depressed. His wife realized how serious things had become for Martin, and she decided that she would do something to help him come out of his depression. So she put on a black dress and began to express herself as if she was in mourning. She went about her duties in the house with a terrible look of sorrow on her face. And Luther was startled by her appearance, and he said to her, "Who died?" She said, "Oh, God did." "God died? What in the world do you mean, woman?" She said, "Well, the way you've been acting, God must be dead." And all of a sudden, Luther got the point. And he came out of his depression. Now, I don't know how creative you ladies are, but that's certainly one you can't use, because I've told everybody about it. There's all kinds of ways to encourage your husband and to help him see things as he should. So we've come through the first two sections of the second chapter. Job accused by Satan and abandoned by his wife. And now we come thirdly to Job assaulted by his friends. And we read in the second chapter of Job in verses 11 through 13. "Now when Job's three friends heard of all this adversity that had come upon him, each one came from his own place. Eliphaz the Temanite, Bildad the Shuhite, Zophar the Naamathite, for they had made an appointment together to come and mourn with him and to comfort him. And when they raised their eyes from afar, they did not recognize him and lifted their voices and wept, and each one tore his robe and sprinkled dust on his head toward heaven. And they sat down with him on the ground 7 days and 7 nights, No one spoke a word to him, for they saw that his grief was very great. Now today, whenever you say the phrase Job's comforters, what you mean is you're talking about somebody whose counsel only makes you feel worse than you did before they came. Most of the commentary about Job's friends is negative, but let's take a moment and think about the good things that they did. First of all, they came to Job when he was in trouble. You know, it's easy to be a friend from afar off, but these three guys got together and they went to where Job was. And there was some kind of commitment on their part. They made an appointment, it says, together to go and see Job. And they also had hearts of compassion. When they saw him from afar, they were taken back by his appearance and they began to weep. The intensity of their mourning was the kind usually reserved for death or total disaster. The Bible says they tore their robes and they wailed and they threw dust into the air. And then the wisest thing they did, they kept quiet for 7 days. They didn't say a word. Joseph Bailey is a man who suffered a lot, and I have a number of his books. He's got a book about death and how you face it with other people. And he wrote this little paragraph. He said, I was sitting torn by grief. Someone came and talked to me of God's dealings, of why it happened, hope beyond the grave. He talked constantly. He said things I knew were true. I was unmoved except to wish he'd go away. He finally did. Another came and sat beside me. He just sat beside me for an hour or more, listened to what I was saying and answered briefly, prayed for me and left. I was moved. I was comforted. I hated to see him go. Many of us have observed that Job's friends made up for their silence later. And they sure did. And as you read the rest of this book, you discover that the dialogue between Job and his friends was basically negative. They saw Job in the midst of his anguish. They saw the horrific picture of a reeking dump and heaps of ashes and smoldering fires and stench and buzzing flies and scampering rats and all the other ruins of civilization. Even before Job opened his mouth, his friends had already formed a clear opinion as to what his problem was. Was it not clear to all the world that a man whose body was rotting away like this must be a terrible sinner? And in the chapters that are ahead, they're going to accuse Job of that. They were totally wrong, but that's what they decided was the problem. Now, as we review these chapters that we have studied, I want to take just a moment at the end of this sermon and ask, what do we learn from watching this man go through this incredible time of anguish? There are three principles I want to leave with you. Put them in your notes. Most of all, put them in your heart. They are found in the first two chapters of Job, but they're also all located in one verse, in the 10th verse of the second chapter. So let me share with you what they are. First of all, trials teach us patience. Job turned to his wife and he said to his wife, "You speak as a foolish woman speaks." Patience is the passive side of endurance. In Job's answer to his wife, he demonstrates his patience. He doesn't scold her. He doesn't rebuke her. He does not try to put her down or respond to her in a negative way. He reasons with her and he tries to help her see God through his eyes. In the only mention of Job in the New Testament, Almighty God gives us a clue as to God's purpose for Job's suffering. In James 5:11, you read these words, "Indeed, we count them blessed who endure. You have heard of the perseverance of Job and seen the end intended by the Lord, that the Lord is very compassionate and merciful." This verse indicates that Satan's purpose was to try to get Job to be impatient and to give up. Job became impatient with himself. Later on, he becomes a little impatient with his critical friends, but he never lost faith in his God. Though he did not know what God was doing, he did not know what he could do about what God was doing, he did know that he could trust God. In essence, especially to his wife, Job mirrored the compassion and the mercy of his God. How many of you know that when you're going through tough times, one of the things you really need more than anything else is patience? When you're under pressure and you feel the weight of the pressure, if you're not careful, you're flying off in every direction and you're ending up acting in a way that you don't normally act. By the way, did you know that the only way you can learn patience is through going through trials? I didn't make that up. Over in the book of James, chapter 1, verses 2 and 3, it says it just as clearly as it can be said. Listen to this. My brethren, count it all joy when you fall into various trials, knowing that the testing of your faith produces patience. So here's some advice. Don't pray for patience, because if you do, you will get tribulation. That's how God gives patience to his people. Secondly, trials not only teach us to be patient, but they teach us perspective. In Job chapter 2 and verse 10, Job says to his wife, shall we indeed accept good from God, and shall we not accept adversity? Job's perspective on God is clearly evidenced by this statement. When it comes to trials and to life itself, perspective is everything. Perspective is how you see something from your perspective. I read a story about a man who was scheduled to sing at a youth group meeting for high school students at his church. Before he left to go to the meeting, his four-year-old little girl tugged at his sleeve and said, Daddy, where are you going? He said, well, I'm going to go sing for some kids at church, honey. She said, can I come too? Sure, he said, you can come. So the man took his daughter to the youth group meeting, and they arrived, and the little girl looked around at the high school kids, and then she tugged at her father's sleeve, and she said, Daddy, you said there are going to be kids here. Where are they? Her father looked around and pointed to the 30 or 40 high school students in the room. Just look, he said, there are kids all around you. The little girl put her hands on her hips and scowled, and she said, Daddy, those aren't kids. Those are babysitters. It's perspective, isn't it? It's how you look at something. When you're a little kid, teenagers are babysitters. That's what they are. Job had perspective on his trials, and I love this section of Job's comments. He realized that he had been the recipient of many undeserved blessings from God. My friend Erwin Lutzer, right after 9/11, wrote a little book called Where Was God? And in this book, he tries to answer some of the arguments and the questions that were leveled at God about that terrible tragedy. If you're looking for a little perspective, listen to what he said. He said, before we ask why so many people die in natural disasters, we should ask a different question. Why are so many people, ourselves included, still living? We've learned that sunshine and crops are a sign of God's mercy. Yet how many people give him thanks for beautiful weather and the numerous benefits that nature regularly bestows upon this planet? And so the sun shines to warm us, and the rain falls to bless us, and the stars shine to remind us that God is not only in heaven, but also on earth to give us mercies we do not deserve. We should be grateful for the times when the earth is firm, when the tornadoes do not blow, when the floods do not come. The book of Lamentations describes the grief of Jeremiah and then says, through the Lord's mercies we are not consumed, because his compassions fail not. They are new every morning. Great is your faithfulness. Lutzer goes on to say that life is a gift, and God has the right to give it and to take it. We cannot approach this question with an attitude of entitlement, believing that we have the right to life, liberty, and happiness. We can pursue these things, but God is not obligated to give us the blessings he graciously chooses to send our way. Often, he said, the same people who ask where God was following a disaster thanklessly refuse to worship and honor him for the years of peace and calmness in their life. They disregard God in good times, and yet they think he's obligated to provide help when bad times come. They believe the God they dishonor when they are well should heal them when they are sick. The God they ignore when they are wealthy should rescue them from impending poverty. And the God they refuse to worship when the earth is still should rescue them when it begins to shake. We must admit that God owes us nothing, said Lutzer. Before we charge God with not caring, we must thank Him for those times when His care was very evident to us. We are ever surrounded by undeserved blessings. Even in His silence, God blesses us. And that's what Job said to his wife. He said, honey, yeah, these are tough times, but we've had a lot of good times. And shall we not accept good and bad equally? Do we get a pass on all the difficult things? No, no. Job teaches us patience, and he teaches us perspective. The book of Job teaches us that when things are good, we can praise God. When things are tough, we can praise Him. Because God is good. He never changes. And He is worthy of our trust, no matter what is happening. Finally, trials teach us persistence. The Bible says in all this, Job did not sin with his lips. Job proves that it is possible to worship God in difficult times, even if God chooses not to explain to us what's going on. Calvin Miller says, having answers is not essential to living. What is essential is the sense of God's presence during dark seasons of our questioning. Our need for specific answers is dissolved in the greater issue of the lordship of Christ over all the universe, those that have answers and those that don't. Anna and Horatio Spafford returned home to Chicago after the terrible tragedy in the Mid-Atlantic. And they had a second family. First a daughter, finally a son, and then one more daughter. But sorrow was no stranger to their home as a scarlet fever epidemic claimed their young son. So in 1881, the Spaffords left America to begin a new life in Jerusalem, which was then part of the Ottoman Empire. They rented a house in the Old City section of Jerusalem, determined to live there as the early Christian church did centuries before them. Within a year of their arrival in Jerusalem, the family had become widely known for their love and their service to the needy in Jerusalem and for their firm belief in the teachings of the Bible. Today, more than a century later, the Spafford Children's Center is serving Jerusalem and the West Bank by providing health care and educational support to as many as 30,000 children annually under the leadership of descendants of the Spaffords. And I know that because I've been there and I've had lunch in their home. And I met their 93-year-old granddaughter. Anna and Horatio Spafford suffered severe things in their faith. But they allowed themselves to learn through their testing and to use their pain and their suffering to bless others and further the gospel of Christ. One writer said of them, they came to Jerusalem to do good and they stayed to do well. And I could only hope that for any of us who might be going through difficulty and facing the uncertainties and unexplainable things of life, that we would understand that during these days we have a choice. We can get bitter or we can get better. It's all up to us. You can't change the circumstances. You don't have the power to do that. But you are in charge of your response to them. And what Job teaches us more than anything else is this: that the circumstances of life do not have to alter our commitment and our faith in Almighty God. Job stood in the midst of it all, with everything that was dear to him falling apart. And the Bible says he blessed God. And so can we. And so can we.
8: You know, there should be courses offered in seminary on the theology of adversity, because adversity may be the greatest teacher God has ever given us. I'll be honest, most of the important things that I've learned about life and about godliness, I've learned during difficult times. There's an old adage that adversity is a great teacher, prosperity is a very bad teacher. And so here we have these passages that help us take our adversity and mine the truth that is in it so that we can go forward. Maybe you're going through a tough time right now and wondering what God is up to. Well, He's trusted you with some learning, and that learning is going to help you be a better person going forward. Grab hold of it with grace and expect God to do some good things. Don't forget you can get a copy of our book for the month. 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
0: It's 10:29. 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
17: People began to recognize, those that had eyes to see, that we are now at a place in prophetic history that the stage is set for Yeshua, the Messiah of Israel, to return.

0: Israel is constantly in the headlines, but there's far more unfolding than what we can even see in the daily news. So how does Israel's place on the world stage reveal just how far God's prophetic plan has progressed and how near Jesus' return might actually be? Hello and welcome to Discovering the Jewish Jesus. I'm your host, Dustin Roberts. Today, Rabbi Schneider is going to connect the prophecies of the Old Testament with the book of Revelation. And he's going to help us see current events through the lens of biblical prophecy. Now let's get started. Rabbi?
1: So many things are happening in the world that are like neon lights pointing to the soon return of Yeshua HaMashiach. Beloved, the book of Revelation is 22 chapters long. It's the longest theological revelation of what's going to be happening in the end times, during the end times. It's the longest revelation we have of what the last days look like in the Bible. But some of us don't know that there's actually about 150 chapters in the Bible that talk about the end times. The book of Revelation is 22 chapters, but there's actually at least 150 chapters in the Word of God from Genesis to Revelation whose main theme is the last days or the end times. What this means is there's 128 chapters in the Bible, not including the book of Revelation. There's an additional 128 chapters in the Bible other than the book of Revelation that speak to us about what's going to happen in the end times. In Hebrew, we call the Old Testament, most of you know, we call it the Tanakh. The Tanakh stands for the Torah, which is the five books of Moses, the first five books of our Bible, from Genesis to Deuteronomy, the Nevi'im, or prophetic writings in the Old Testament, and the Ketuvim, or the writings. The Psalms, Job, the Proverbs, and other books are all part of the Ketuvim, or writings. So the Tanakh, the Torah, the first five books of our Bible, the Nevi'im, the prophetic books, and the Ketuvim, the other writings like Proverbs, Psalms, and others as well. These three types of books together are called the Tanakh. And there's so much in the Tanakh and in the words of the ancient Hebrew prophets that speak about the end times that oftentimes we haven't been taught. For example, this to me is stunning. Do you know that in the Torah, in the book of Bereshit, the first book of the Torah, the book of beginnings, Genesis, when Jacob, whose name was changed to Israel, when he blessed his sons before he died, his sons, of course, became the heads of the 12 tribes of Israel. When Jacob blessed his sons, he spoke about the end times or the last days. I can't even tell you what this makes me feel. Listen to what we read about this in the book of Genesis, chapter 49, verse number 1. Jacob is speaking. He's speaking to his sons. And he says, "Gather yourselves together so that I might tell you what will befall you," get this now, "in the last days." From the very beginning of God's word, the Lord was revealing to us the reality of the last days, what would happen and what they would look like from the book of Genesis through Malachi, through all the writings of the New Testament writers. I love this verse in Matthew 13:52. Messiah Jesus said this. Think about this, because what I'm doing, I'm going to be teaching the book of Revelation, but not only will I be teaching from the book of Revelation, but I'll be teaching the book of Revelation, get this now, through the eyes of the Hebrew prophets. So I'm going to take what John wrote in the book of Revelation, and I'm going to compare what John wrote to what the Hebrew prophets wrote about the last days. Listen what Yeshua said once again in Matthew 13:52. He said, "Every scribe," and a scribe was someone that knew and taught the Hebrew scriptures during the time of Yeshua. So he said, "Every scribe who is discipled for the kingdom of heaven is like a man who is a master of the household, who brings out of his treasure new and old things. In other words, Yeshua was saying that everyone that is discipled, every scribe, every Jew that knew the Hebrew Bible, that became his disciple, would be able to bring out of the storehouse of God's word treasures old and new. Yeshua said, do not think I've come to abolish the law. I've come to fulfill it or to fill it full. And he said, and everybody that teaches others how to understand and live by the principles and teachings of the law and the prophets will be called greatest in the kingdom of God. So I'm going to be teaching the book of Revelation, beloved ones, through the eyes of the Hebrew prophets. Now, it's also really interesting to me that this expectation that we're feeling right now in the earth, those of us that are believers, that something's falling apart, that something's wrong. We sense that Jesus is getting ready to come back, that what the Bible wrote about is happening, and we're beginning to wake up that Jesus is real. Some are being shaken by what they see happening, recognizing that what the Bible teaches is happening right before their very eyes, that what the Bible warned us about is happening right before our very eyes. And so some seeing what's happening in the earth, the breakdown of morality, the chaos that's happening in the world, the increase of danger, some are seeing this. They're recognizing that the Bible warned about this, and it's causing them to wake up and get serious about their relationship with God. But there's another level or concept that moves along the same trajectory of people waking up and recognizing this is what the Bible taught about what would happen in the earth before the Lord's return. There's another layer of this as well. For about 1700 years, from around the year 300 AD to around, 1948, when Jewish people returned to their homeland, from around 300, from the time of Constantine, when Constantine Romanized the church, when he made Christianity the state religion of Rome, and basically he Romanized the church, from 300 AD to 1948, we see almost nothing in the writings of the church leaders about Jesus' return. So for almost 1700 years, up until just recently, there was almost nothing in the writing of the church fathers, John Calvin, John Wesley, Martin Luther. I mean, these are the fathers of the major Protestant denominations. There's almost nothing written about the return of the Lord. Why? A few reasons. Number one, because of the fact that the church just got off base when it became really Romanized. But there's a greater reason. And the greater reason is that those that knew God's word saw in God's word that the Messiah would not return until there was another prophecy that was first fulfilled. And the prophecy that Bible students saw that needed to be fulfilled before the Lord could return is that Jews, Israel, needed to return to their homeland. So let me bring a little more information to the table here. I know that many of you are familiar with this. 70 AD, the Romans came in and destroyed Jerusalem. When the Romans came in and destroyed Jerusalem, we have what is called the diaspora. The Jews that were living in Jerusalem and in the surrounding region, they scattered. They scattered out of Israel, out of Judea, out of Jerusalem, to the four corners of the earth, just as the Torah and the prophets warned us would happen, that the city would be invaded and the people would be scattered, the Jewish people in Israel would be scattered to the four corners of the earth. That happened in 70 AD. So Jews were outside of their homeland from 70 AD to 1948, when Israel was born again in a day, according to the Word of God, which I'm going to read in just a moment here. And when Jewish people started returning to Israel, they started returning actually in big numbers in the 1920s, 1930s, when they were fleeing persecution from the European nations where they were being targeted, where anti-Semitism was rampant. Jews started returning to their homeland, 1920s, 1930s. But it didn't blow up until Israel was given to the Jewish people in 1948. And when Israel became the homeland once again of the Jewish people, after being out of their homeland for about 2,000 years, and Jews began to return in mass from all over the world, all of a sudden, the church recognized that prophecy had been fulfilled and things were now in place for the return of Messiah.
0: This is Discovering the Jewish Jesus, and Rabbi Schneider will be right back. But first, I want to ask you the most important question you could ever be asked. And that's, do you know Jesus Christ as your Lord and Savior? If you haven't yet invited Jesus into your heart today to lead your life and ask God to save you from your sins, I want to invite you, do that right now. If you're ready, then I want you to pray this prayer with me. Father God, I repent of my sins, and I ask you to cleanse me with the blood of Jesus. I accept Jesus Christ, your Son, as my Lord and Savior. Help me to follow you all the days of my life as you show me how. In Jesus' name, amen. Friend, if you just prayed that prayer, I'm so excited for you. Let us know by clicking Find Jesus at discoveringthejewishjesus.com. And now, here's Rabbi.
1: Let me read you some prophecy. Ezekiel 36:24, the Lord speaking to Israel, "For I will take you from among the nations and gather you out of all the countries and will bring you in to your own land." So this prophecy is repeated throughout the Torah, throughout the Tanakh, that the Lord was going to scatter his people amongst the nations of the earth, and then he was going to miraculously bring them back to their own land. Now, I want you to think about this. For almost 2,000 years, Israel is in the diaspora. They're in exile. They're separated from each other by oceans. Some are in this nation, some are in that nation, some are in another nation. All over the earth, they're scattered. They're separated by bodies of water and oceans, so they can't even talk to each other. Yet they retained their identity as Jews, which is a miracle. They were marked by their Creator at Sinai, when God appeared to approximately 6 million, 3 to 6 million Jews at the base of the mountain. And they heard his voice and they saw the fire. They saw his glory and they never lost the memory of it. So even when they were scattered amongst the nations of the world, they never lost their identity. They celebrated Passover every year, even amongst the nations where they were scattered, remembering how God called them out of Egypt. So here they are, 2,000 years, separated from each other in exile. Yet on May 14th, 1948, miraculously, Israel is reborn in a single day. So listen to Isaiah's prophecy in Isaiah 66, verse 8. "Who has ever heard of such things? Who has ever seen things like this? Can a country be born in a day? Or a nation be brought forth in a moment?" That's exactly what happened. And when Israel was birthed on May 14th, 1948, and they became a nation, and there was demonstrations of both celebration amongst Jews in Israel and Jews around the world, celebrations, and there was also demonstration of protest in Arab nations around the world. When that happened, beloved, the stage was set, and people began to recognize, those that had eyes to see, that we are now at a place in prophetic history that the stage is set for Yeshua, the Messiah of Israel, to return. So messianic expectation right now is at a place that it hasn't been at for almost 2,000 years. It began when Israel became a nation, but it's gotten stronger and stronger and stronger as the years have gone by, as we see what's happening in the world and the breakdown of sanity. I've already covered a lot of this, but I'm just thinking of AI right now and what is going on, where artificial intelligence is basically crippling man's ability to think. Oh, I could go on this, and I will, because I'm going to be walking you through the book of Revelation, and I'm going to be taking things apart and showing you specifically what the book of Revelation told us is happening and will happen, and how it's happening in the world right now. Here's some of the topics I'm going to be covering as I walk you through the book of Revelation in the season ahead. I'm going to be talking about what the Torah calls the time of Jacob's trouble. That's a code word for what the church understands as the Great Tribulation. The Hebrew prophets alluded to it. They called it the time of Jacob's trouble. All the nations of the earth are going to be gathered against Israel. It's going to be a tremendous, horrendous time for Jews and for Israel, even as we're experiencing now with anti-Semitism at an all-time high since World War II. We're going to be talking about that. We're going to be looking at what the Bible says, what the book of Revelation and what the other New Testament writers had to say about the time of Jacob's trouble. We're going to be looking at what the book of Revelation calls the Antichrist. Did you know that the Hebrew prophets also wrote about the anti-Messiah? We're going to be looking at what the Hebrew prophets taught us about the anti-Messiah, and we're going to be putting that together with what the book of Revelation teaches about the anti-Messiah, and we're going to see the synchronicity between the Brit Hadashah, which is the New Covenant Scriptures, and the Old Testament or Tanakh, how they fit together like a hand in a glove. We're going to be looking at the mark of the beast. What did John, the Revelator, mean when he spoke to us about the mark of the beast? What is the mark of the beast? We're going to be talking about that. We're going to be looking about what is known as the abomination of desolation. Yeshua said, let the reader understand. He said, when you see the abomination of desolation, which Daniel, the Hebrew prophet Daniel, wrote about, let the reader understand that the time is nigh. What is the abomination of desolation? We're going to look at the difference between the seven seals in the book of Revelation, the seven trumpets, and the seven bowls of wrath, and we're going to glean from that what I believe to be the timing of what is known as the rapture of the church. And I'm going to share some things with you that you may not have been taught before. I'm going to try to be as clear and simple as possible, and I'll let the Word of God speak for itself. We're going to look at Armageddon. We're going to be looking at the focal point of the return of Messiah. I remember a funny episode I had years ago. I was in a third world country teaching on the return of the Lord and how the Lord would return. The disciples looked up in the sky. They saw him lifted up into the clouds, and then angels appeared. And they said to the disciples as they were looking up into the clouds as Yeshua was disappearing, this Yeshua is going to come to you in just the same way, that he's going to return and he's going to first hit the earth at the Mount of Olives. The scriptures talk more about this. And I remember teaching this in a third world country, and somebody asked me, because he's going to return first at the Mount of Olives, they asked, will we see it happen over the internet? And I just thought that was kind of comical and kind of cute, very innocent soul. But no, Yeshua's glory is going to first spark at the Mount of Olives. It's going to hit there first, but in an instant, it's going to cover the entire earth. We're going to be looking, beloved, at the return of the Lord. We're going to look at the salvation of Israel. We're going to be looking at the mystery of the 10 lost tribes. We often hear about the 10 lost tribes of Israel. Right now, we only have 2.5 tribes, for the most part, generally speaking, living in Israel. We have the tribe of Judah, Benjamin, and Levi. But what about the other 10 tribes? Where are they? We're going to be talking about that. I'm going to be looking at the judgment seat of Christ, how the Lord's going to give us a reward when we stand before

0: Rise up out of those relationships that you're in right now that are holding you back from the Lord, that you're going to rise up out of those relationships and be set free to run after Him.
1: Do you know, in a sense, we're all missionaries. We oftentimes think of a missionary as somebody that travels to a foreign land to preach the gospel. But beloved, we're all missionaries in the sense that the Lord has given each and every one of His followers a mission. He said this to the church, go out and preach the gospel to all creation, making disciples of all nations. Some people like myself have an open door to reach people through media in such a way that the Lord calls upon those that don't have huge platforms to support those that do. Paul said we should support men that go out for the sake of the truth. Beloved, if you believe in me and you think this ministry is authentic, I want to ask you to financially support us with your tithes and offerings. We're able to lift up the banner of King Jesus and proclaim His soon return all over the world because of people that love Him like you that are supporting this ministry. So simply, if you believe in what we're doing, you want to see the gospel preached and be a fellow worker with the truth, would you lift up your heart and ask Him how He would like you to participate in giving to this ministry?
2: 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And now here's Rabbi again with God's sacred and special blessing. I hope the words of this benediction bless you and your family.
1: In the book of Numbers, chapter 6, we find a personal blessing from God our Father. 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The Lord bless you and keep you. 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And the Lord give you, beloved one, His peace. And now in Hebrew.

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2: 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Thank you for listening to WAVA. I'm Tom Boone. Don't miss the drive home with Greg Seltz this afternoon. Today, Greg welcomes Tom Tratup. He's the VP of Salem's News Division here, and he'll be talking about the

0: legacy of Senator Lindsey Graham, and also Curtis T. Hill of the NationalCenter.org joins Greg to discuss the cheapening of American citizenship by the Supreme Court. 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
12: Whenever you face a river of impossibility in your life, you must be able to hear the voice of God saying to you, don't be afraid because I'm going ahead of you. Don't be terrified for I will make a way for you. Don't fret for I will be way in front of you. Be strong, be courageous, just follow me.
11: In the third chapter of Joshua, God commands the people of Israel to step into the raging Jordan River and faithfully cross into the long promised land. The rushing waters are a fearful sight, but God promised to go ahead of them. What will they do? Welcome to Leading the Way with author and international Bible teacher, Dr. Michael Youssef. Has God called you into a place of decisive obedience, but the raging waters of uncertainty or impossibility have created kind of a standoff between you and God? Today, Dr. Youssef encourages you to cross the river of impossibility. So listen along as he begins today's Leading the Way.
12: I'm wondering how many of us would testify to the fact that at some point in your life, in the past, you have faced an impossible situation. And you looked at that situation and you said, it's impossible. There is no way out of this. And then you look back a little while later, and by God's grace and His power and His strength, you have crossed that river of impossibility. And then you look back and you say, God did it. How many of you remember that exam that you thought you'll never pass? Or that loss that you thought you could never get over? Or that illness that you thought you'll never be able to overcome? Or that betrayal from which you thought you will never be able to recover? Or that deep anguish that you thought is going to undo you? Or that family crisis that you thought is going to crush you and crush everything that is near and dear to you? Or the swirling water of the river of false criticism and false accusations that you thought they're about to drown you and destroy you, but then God came into your life and supernaturally got you across the swirling waters? The rivers of impossibilities in our lives can do one of two things. They can either destroy us or they can strengthen us. Some people, of course, break under the strain. But then there are others who would say, this is God's opportunity to manifest His power in my life. Some people drown in these rivers of impossibilities, but others see them as means by which they can swim upstream. Some people cave to these rivers of impossibilities, but then others say, what a great opportunity for me to witness to the power of God working in my life. What a great opportunity to tell my coworkers and my neighbors and my friends and my schoolmates about the power of God working in me. It is often said that the difference between a live wire and a dead one is the connection. And those who see the rivers of impossibilities as God's opportunity to do great and mighty things are the very people whom God is pleased to use mightily in their lives. But there's something else I want to tell you about these rivers of impossibilities. That they often are used by Satan as an opportunity to silence us, to silence our witness, silence us from testifying to the forgiveness of God and the grace of God and the power of God that is working in our life. Satan can use these rivers of impossibilities to turn us inward instead of anticipating the power of God that is going to work in us. God wants you to cross these rivers so that you can testify to everyone who would listen to the power of God, to your fellow students and to the co-workers about the work of God in your life. Now there are three very important things that you're going to notice here in the book of Joshua chapter 3. Please turn to it in your Bible and follow with me. Three things that you must understand and three principles that you must follow. First, you see there is a commissioning, verses 1 to 4. Secondly, there is the consecration, verses 5 to 13. And thirdly, there is the completion, verses 14 to 17. As soon as Joshua heard from those two guys who went behind enemy's camp into the enemy's territory, as soon as he heard that the people are terrified, he immediately commissioned the people to cross over into the river of impossibility. And the reason I'm calling it the river of impossibility is this. is the time in which God chose to let his people cross over. You see, this was the month of Nisan. That is March, April period of time. For if it was any other time, the cynics would have said, oh, well, they could have just swum across. But at this time of the year, it was the time when all the snow was melting over on top of Mount Hermon. And the river is the most treacherous of all 12 months of the year. This was the most difficult time to even dream of crossing the River Jordan. Because not only it is treacherous, but the current would move so fast that it would sweep anybody who would attempt to cross it at that period of time. And people avoided going anywhere near the river at that time. And I can only imagine some of these folks looking at this river of impossibility. And they would say, you want us to do what? Are you crazy? Why couldn't you wait till summer? Why couldn't we not wait for some other time? Why couldn't we just wait for a time when the circumstances are easier? Oh, beloved, listen to me. When you are facing your river of impossibility, your biggest temptation is to forget your commissioning by God to be his missionary in your workplace. God's commissioning of you to be his apostle in your school. God's commissioning of you to be his minister in your neighborhood and with your environment, wherever you may be. You are tempted to say, man, I've got my fair share of problems. This is not a very good time. I can't witness for God right now. This is not a good time right now. The circumstances are not convenient right now. The circumstances are not conducive right now. I need to wait for a little bit. But listen to me. You know, God anticipated the Israelites' fear. He anticipated their doubt. He anticipated their dread. He anticipated all of that, as just as he anticipates your fear and your doubt and your dread. And so he commands Joshua to send the priests first with the Ark of the Covenant on their shoulders. Now remember, God commanded Moses to get that box. And in it there is the Ten Commandments. In it there is the jar full of the manna to remind them of God's provision. In it there was a staff. But above all, the Ark of the Covenant symbolized the presence of God amidst of his people. Above all, it reminded every time they had the covenant, they had victory. This Ark represented the presence of God. And as if God is saying to them, listen to me, as if God is saying to them, look, I'm going to go ahead of you. I'm going to prepare the way for you. I'm going to show you what my presence means and want to show you my presence is all about. I'm going to guide your way. I'm going to lead your way. What a great God we have. What a great God we have. He knew that they were going to unfamiliar territories. He knew that they were going to unknown places. He knew that they were going to enemy-held territories. He knew that they did not know which direction to go. He knew that they were timid and they were hesitant and they were doubting. And so he said, I'm going way ahead of you, 3,000 feet to be exact, ahead of you. I know some of you have said to me, as I began the series of messages of challenging you to be an apostle at your workplace, some of you said, you know, the problem is we feel inadequate, we feel fearful, we feel apprehensive. Beloved, listen to me. What you need to know is this. Whenever you face a river of impossibility in your life, you must be able to hear the voice of God saying to you, don't be afraid because I'm going ahead of you. Don't be terrified for I will make a way for you. Don't fret for I will be way in front of you. Be strong, be courageous, just follow me. First there was the commissioning. Then there's the consecration. Verses 5 to 13 of Joshua chapter 3. When the day of the crossing of the river came, that river of impossibility. Joshua did not say, "Now, boys, now I want you to start sharpening your sword or your spears." He did not say that. "Now, boys, I want you to start polishing your shields. You've got to be ready for the battle." He did not say, "Now, boys, I want you to gear yourself up for battle as they used to." He never said, "Now, how many of you can swim?" No. He said, "Consecrate yourself." Why? Oh, listen to me. The battle that is a spiritual battle requires God's supernatural power. It is a battle that is in the human impossibility. And in order to receive victory in the spiritual battle, to receive victory crossing the river of your impossibility, what is required is not strategy. What is required is not techniques. What is required is not clever thinking. What is required is not 10-year study plan. What is required is not outfoxing your opponent or outfoxing your enemies. No. He said, for spiritual victory over the rivers of impossibilities, what is required is consecration. What is required is surrendering to the will of God in your life. What is required is being set aside for God. What is required is walking blameless before God. What is required is the anticipation of what God is going to do or can do for you. It is required not half-hearted commitment. Often the rivers of impossibilities in your life and in mine are God's opportunity for each of us, for Him to act on our behalf. But they're also supposed to bring us closer walk with God. They are supposed to bring us to a closer examination of ourselves and our lives. They are supposed to bring us to the point of giving up sins that have entrenched in our hearts, for which we have rationalized long time ago. They are supposed to bring us to the point of trusting God completely with all that He has entrusted us. They're supposed to bring us to the point of removing these idols and these strongholds that long ago have established beachhead in your life and in mine. I want to issue a challenge for you today, for each one of us. If you have been ineffective for God in your life, if you have been spinning your wheels in your school, if you're going through the motions of being a Christian and going to this meeting and this gathering and that gathering, if you have ever, never been able to lead someone to Christ, listen to me. Ask yourself this question: am I consecrated to God? Have I given up idols in my life? Have I surrendered to the will of God in my life? And when you start doing that, watch out. Please watch out, because God is about to use you. You're about to become dangerous for Satan. You're about to deal Satan and his kingdom a blow. Watch out. God is about to use you. There is the commissioning. There is the consecration. But then in verses 14 to 17, there's a completion. There's a completion of the task. I can't even imagine. And you can see that as I sit there alone with God in preparation, reading the scripture and desiring to take it all into my life and into my heart. And I sometimes try to use my imagination, and I try to imagine these poor priests carrying that ark on their shoulder. And they're walking down the River Jordan, and and it's not stopping. I mean, with this water still going. And they go in, and they get closer and closer and closer to the water. Water still hasn't stopped. I just wonder what went through their mind. Did we hear Joshua right? Did Joshua hear God right? I mean, what's going on here? Nothing is happening. We're so close. Our feet are wet. And they get their feet wet, and they're getting closer and closer, and they're terrified. You know, it's funny. The God sent the priest first in this case. Later on in the history of Israel, the priests wised up. And in the future battles, you know who they send first? The singers. They said, send the singers first. I just can't imagine them carrying this ark. It must have been one of the greatest tests of faith. I know how I would have reacted. And you know how you would have reacted too. Taking one step and then one back. Two forward, two back. Listen to me, beloved, listen to me. You know what most Christians do with the promises of God in the Bible? They underline them. Isn't that nice? Isn't that sweet? They underline them in their Bibles. They may even color code them. But listen to me. What kind of faith is that? What kind of faith that all you do is you name it and then you claim it? What kind of faith is that? Real faith is acting on the promises of God. God promises and said, bring the tithe to the storehouse and test me. Christians underline it in their Bible. Isn't that sweet? That's nice of God. Oh, you know what? When my ship comes to port, I'll be able to give God. Let me ask you this. If you've never sent any ships out, how are you expecting some ships to come back? God promised to be with you when you speak a word on His behalf, when you testify to the forgiveness of your sins, when you testify to the fact that you have received eternal life because you've coming to Christ. And you know what believers do? They just underline them. I mean, this is just another sweet promise of God. Isn't that wonderful? How good God is. And they keep their mouth shut. They never risk. And I'm not talking about wild risk. And they say, oh, I just don't have the gift of witnessing. There's no such thing in the Bible. There's no such a thing as a gift of witnessing. God calls every single believer to be a witness. If your sins are forgiven, you are a witness. An eyewitness account of what happened. And if God forgave your sins, you're supposed to tell about that. You've received eternal life from His hand. You're supposed to tell about that. That's all you're supposed to do. That's what an eyewitness does. Faith is not taking wild risks. No. That's not the biblical faith. Faith is taking a risk that is firmly anchored and deeply established in the solid rock reliability of what God had promised. That's what faith is all about. Even if you hesitate, God understands. Even if you hesitate, God is willing to strengthen you. Even if you doubt, God is there to strengthen you. Even if you're timid, God is there to strengthen you. Listen to me. As long as you are willing to get your feet wet, as long as you are able to put one foot in front of the other, as long as you keep moving in the right direction, as long as you can look at the river of impossibility in your life and you say, I'm stepping over you in Jesus' name. I am going to the enemies in Jesus' name. I am going to cross this river in Jesus' name. Look at verses 15 and 16 of chapter 3 of Joshua. Those two verses are enough to make you shout. Now the Jordan is at a flood stage during the harvest. By the way, they harvest in the spring in the Middle East, not in the fall like you do here. Now the Jordan is at a flood stage during the harvest. You see, God doesn't need any help. Yet as soon as the priests who were carrying the ark reached the Jordan and their feet touched the water, their feet got wet. They didn't stare from a distance and said, oh, okay, a miracle, now we can go. We saw it. We believe it. Now we can do it. No, their feet got wet. Look at the verse. As soon as their feet touched the water's edge, the water from upstream stopped flowing. It piled up in a heap. a great distance away so the people cross over. Can I get a witness? There's something else that crossing the River Jordan, the river of impossibility, is going to do to you. Listen to me carefully. When you cross over the river of impossibility in your life, and your river of impossibility may be different from my river of impossibility. When you cross that river of impossibility, it means there is no going back. There's no going back. There's no going back to the life of faithlessness. There is no going back to being silent about your salvation. There is no going back about into the spiritual wilderness. There is no going back to mediocrity. There is no going back to fear and timidity. There is no going back to ignoring those who are desperately want to hear the gospel message. And you are silent about it. My friend, God is calling you to cross the river of impossibility, whatever it may be in your life, because God intended to go ahead of you. And the reason for that is because God wants you to testify to His power in your life. God wants you to speak of Him. God wants you to love others on His behalf. God wants you to declare His mighty power. And that is why in chapter 4, God told Joshua to set up these memorial stones. Why? They're the act of witness. The act of testifying to the power of God. Generation after generation are going to come, and those stones will be testifying to the power of Yahweh, who dried up the River Jordan in the months of Nisan when it was flood time.
11: Our prayer is that you have been encouraged by Dr. Youssef to cross whatever your river of impossibility is by leaning into God's strength. 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Maybe the economy wavered in recent years and the skyrocketing day-to-day prices made things unattainable, and you were forced to move into a new job or radically adjust your life. 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
9: What comes to mind when you think of home? Today on Focus on the Family with Jim Daly, we're talking about practical ways that you can bring more peace and joy and connection into your home. I'm John Fuller, and thanks for joining us.
10: I like that idea of peace and connection. You know, Gene and I, we have visitors to the house now and again, but it's nice to live in a home of shalom,
9: yes,
10: God's peace, and you feel it, and that's something to aim at, and today's guest is going to help us to better understand that. It's good to think that through before the chaos happens.
9: Yes.
10: That way we won't react in a way that would be unpleasing or displeasing to the Lord. So stick with us. This is going to be a great discussion on bringing that kind of peace to your home and allowing your kids to experience it as well.
9: Mm-hmm. Yeah, and Jessica Smart is an author and mom of three. She's written a really remarkable book for parents. It's called Come On Home, A Grace-Filled Guide to Raising a Family Who Loves and Likes Each Other.
10: Okay, that's it right there.
9: It's a great
10: likes
9: title.
10: Each other.
9: Yeah, and you can learn more about Jessica and this book at our website.
10: Okay, really? A family that loves and likes each other? Jessica, is that possible?
11: I mean, that's the goal, right? That's what we're going to
10: do. That is the goal.
11: Yeah.
10: It's a good goal.
11: Yes. I feel like I was the recipient of this. My grandmother did an amazing job of just raising. I'm closer to my cousins than probably some people are.

0: their siblings. And then my immediate family, we live on a family compound. Farm compound, you can call it what you want.
1: We like the word farm.
0: Yes, yes.
1: Compound sounds a little restrictive.
0: It's a little weird. You're right, yes. But my parents live there, and my two sisters, we've got 10 grandkids running around, lots of cats and dogs and horses. And it really is a very special and unusual thing. A lot of people are like, you guys like each other that much that you're there all the time. And it's not that there's not conflict. There certainly is. But there is this deep sense of we like being together. And as you were saying, Jim, that it's a safe place. The world right now is so crazy. And just the culture that we're raising kids in, it's just such a gift for them to have that soft place to land.
1: You know, not everyone can do that. I get it. You know, there's people that live in cities and, you know, suburbs. And that sounds like a really unique environment. You know, your grandmother, I want to dig in a little bit more because your grandmother's story is certainly an interesting one. But she lived in a double wide trailer, right?
0: Exactly. In earthly terms, she had nothing. She died and had very little money. She was a bookkeeper for their family horse farm. But she died with a legacy.
1: Yeah.
0: And so many of us, her grandkids and then great-grandkids, know Jesus because of her and what she did. And we knew that she loved us. It was family was the most important thing to her. So I have that role model, and my mom was that too. And yeah, it is just such a gift we can give our kids.
1: So the kids grew up, your mom and siblings, right, from that household. But your grandma said something to you and to the other grandkids all the time, which was the title of the book, Come On Home, right? How did she stress that to you guys?
0: Yeah, my mom, actually.
1: Was that your mom?
0: Yes, my mom. And that was just a phrase that she would often throw out, you know, if life was hard or you had a lot you were dealing with, just come on home and we'll figure it out. Come on home. And that has just been kind of the theme of our childhood, is that home is that safe place, that you're accepted, you're loved. The world out there might be throwing nonsense at you, but come on home and we'll figure it out. And so that's what I'm seeking to model to my own kids,
1: yeah,
0: too.
1: Yeah, what a great legacy again. Yeah. I mean, what a beautiful attitude. Come on home, we'll figure out what we can do together. I love that. Mm-hmm. I'm going to start using that with my boys because they're in that place right now in their 20s where we need those conversations from time to time. Oh, come on home and we'll talk about it, right? Mm-hmm. I like that. Speaking of that, when your kids were a little smaller, things were maybe chaotic, more chaotic then. That tends to be the case with smaller kids. Moms tend to feel that burnout. But you hit a point, you're doing vacation Bible school, you're doing all these things. Maybe in many ways, like so many moms, you're trying to find that worth in being the best mom you could be, the best wife you could be, and you're really busy doing all these activities. But what happened in that case for you when you hit the wall?
0: Well, I think moms today feel this pressure to do so many things in so many different arenas. Yeah. You know, we have to work out and our houses have to be great and we have to be volunteering and doing all the stuff. And we can't. And when I look at my mom and my grandmother, what they did was home. And they were able to do that well. And certainly there's nothing wrong with having hobbies or interests or working out. But I, at that point that you were referencing, was just so many things on my plate while I'm raising little kids, while I'm, you know, nursing a baby. My son had severe life-threatening allergies and I'm trying to feed him and keep him alive and taking all these volunteer roles. And so it was just a complete state of burnout. And I think my point and what I've slowly learned is, you know, there's that analogy of putting in the big rocks first. You can fit everything in if you put the big rocks in first. And I literally have a piece of paper in my office that says, here are the big rocks. Love the Lord. Be a good daughter. Raise your kids. Be a good wife. Spend time with God. Keep my body healthy. Those are the big rocks. And then the smaller rocks are all of those other bonuses that I can fit in if I have the margin and the bandwidth. And so my clarion call, I hope, to moms is, that all these things we're putting on ourselves, especially the young moms. When you are a young mom, sometimes it is all you can do to just raise babies. And it feels like such a long period of time, but it is not. You know, we have the rest of our lives to do those big dreams and do the traveling and whatever. It's just such a short period of time that we have little ones in the home.
1: So what was that, I guess, revelation that caught your attention? Because I would think every mom listening that's taxed to the max is going, yeah, but what do I do to wind it down a little bit?
0: For sure.
1: That's the secret. So what page number is that on in your book?
0: Right, no, exactly.
1: But what is that? What is that thing? So moms are listening and going, yeah, I'm right there now. What do they do?
0: I stumbled on the book Essentialism, which is not a Christian book per se, but his main point is strip your life down to what only you can do. There's a limit to what you can do, which seems like it should be obvious, but it's not to us. So he made a list of all the things you were doing, and then what can only you do on that list? What is essential to your list?
1: Yeah.
0: So
1: I think even that definition could be hard. I mean, because I can do a lot. Mm-hmm. But that's not the point. It's not how much can you do. It's what is healthy to do.
0: Yes.
1: And then what can you do at that time to concentrate on those things that continue to make you healthy.
0: But as I said again, and you guys can probably testify to this, that period when you have kids in the home is really actually pretty short. It feels so long.
1: Yeah.
0: What do they say? It's the longest days and the shortest years of your life.
1: Right.
0: It feels that way, but it's over in a blink. And I'm now at that midway point. I have two teenage sons and then an 11-year-old daughter, and I can see it.
1: Yeah.
0: The window is closing.
1: It's coming.
0: Yes. So I feel this now. I understand what I didn't in those early years, which was I will have time to do the rest of those things.
1: Yeah.
0: Right now, my purpose is with my children. And you spoke about my grandmother and strong families. That's the theme of this book, is building strong families. I basically just did a ton of research. I interviewed people. I did book research. What are the common themes of those awesome families? Like, we all know those families that are just, you know, amazing. And I kind of boiled it down. We can unpack it as we go on. But one of the points is, and this was just my research, that strong families have one person, at least one person, that has made the family their highest priority. And I saw that to be true in my own family as well. A lot of people said to my mom, like, you should get out more. You should have hobbies. You should have friends. And I kind of look back now. She's got this wonderful life with her grandkids and her daughters on the same lane, I think, which, again, to your point, is not everyone. But I think it worked out for her in the end.
1: Yeah.
0: You know, maybe she should have had other stuff. But this was a theme I saw, that one person saying, the family is important. This is going to be my thing that I'm going to do. And that was my mother.
1: Yeah.
0: My dad was.
1: But you're making choices in that. And I think,
0: exactly.
1: You know, the one thing that all of us get trapped in is we, you know, get a certain identity, a certain comfort from the things we accomplish, the things we do.
0: Yes.
1: It gives us a sense that we're a good person, that we're doing the right things. And I think for a lot of women, that's very important, especially, you know, if they're working at home, let's call it that. It is a big job, mm-hmm. but they're at home and husband's going off and doing, you know, his work, and he comes home at whatever time in the evening. And, you know, you can feel like I'm not as significant as people around me.
0: It's not as much fun.
1: So the more you do, the more you volunteer, the more you, you know, then you're at the dinner party going, oh yes, I volunteer such and such thing, and I do VBS, and of course I take care of kids on the side, and you know, yeah, I mean, there's
0: exactly.
1: a certain feeling like I'm being a good person when I do all this. How do you counterbalance that with you need oxygen too? You can oversubscribe to doing. And I just want to press on that, because I'm sure many women listening are going, yeah, but here's my schedule.
0: Yes, and I can't speak to what the Lord's calling is for everyone. That's what's so cool, is he's uniquely gifted us and put us in homes and passions and all of those things. But I do think, I was talking to a friend, literally what you're saying, Jim, she kind of is like, I'm not doing enough. I have four kids, but I'm not involved in it. I'm not doing anything of importance. And I kind of pitched to her, like, aren't so many ministries out there and organizations simply filling in gaps of where the family didn't do what I believe God created it to do? Not all ministries, but so many stepping in. I'm sure you can speak to that because of your story. Like, they're stepping in where family didn't do what God created it to do. And so when we do family well, and of course there's no formula, it's not a vending machine, but when we invest in our kids, we build healthy people that can go out into the world and give and serve. And they're not crippled by trauma. I mean, I'm sure my kids will have some counseling, but maybe just not as much as they might have otherwise. So to do that right is a huge, significant purpose.
1: Yeah.
0: To equip children to go out in the world healthy. I'm able to do so much because someone took the time to give me a healthy childhood.
1: Well, that's all buttressed by the research. I mean, there's exactly. a new report I read this morning of some research that came out that said a child predictably, to your point, it's not a formula, but it's a predictive model. And they can see that in social science now, very much so. A child will do far better in every category if they're coming from biological mom and dad loving home. I mean, they are doing so much better, finishing school, they're not doing drugs, that kind of thing. They're not doing at-risk behavior at the same rate as their peers who have more home struggles. That's a good goal, and I so appreciate the emphasis that you're putting on this.
2: Yeah, that's why Focus on the Family is here, is to help families thrive in Christ and stay as strong as possible. And we're talking today on Focus on the Family with Jim Daly, with Jessica Smart, and we're covering just some of the wonderful content in her book, Come On Home, A Grace-Filled Guide to Raising a Family Who Loves and Likes Each Other. And you can get your copy of the book when you call 800, the letter A in the word family, or stop by focusonthefamily.com/broadcast.
1: Jessica, you dedicate a whole chapter in your book to time, and I totally agree with that. I mean, that's kind of one of those big rocks you were talking about, right? Make sure you're spending time together. But speak to that idea of dedicating time, recognizing that time. You've kind of touched on it, but I want to go a little deeper with the fragility of that. You look up and it's over.
0: It is overwhelming. And I don't want to cast a bunch of guilt on parents as like, here's one more thing you need to do.
1: Oh, I do. No, I'm kidding. I'm kidding. I'm kidding.
0: Yes, exactly. But all good relationships take time. And some of that time is just boredom time. You know, I think about before iPhones were invented and we went on car trips and you were just together. Like, what did we even do? We just sat and talked and played dumb games. And that's where true friendship is forged, in those moments. So a family needs time to develop itself, to develop relationships. And I think one of the big enemies of that, to be perfectly frank, is sports. The other, of course, is technology and phones. But
1: that sports analogy was a good one. You had your two boys going separate directions, right?
0: Exactly. And I look back, it's fine. I mean, you know, sports in general are great for kids. There's tons of research about that. And we do have our teen boys playing sports. I think especially our kids homeschool. And so as they get into the teen years, having that outlet is important, but it's starting earlier and earlier where parents are, you know, opting in, spending so much money and every weekend away playing these tournaments that I think surely there are kids good enough in your own town to be playing. You don't need to be driving 4 hours away, but this is the culture, and not only within the, you know, outside culture, but in the church, it's very common. And I think it's quite detrimental to families. And
1: so how do you process that? I mean, this is a good example. Thankfully, our boys didn't do that, so we didn't have that struggle. But for those families like yours, where you have two boys in soccer or whatever it might be, but they're going literally different directions, is what you described. And your husband took one of your boys and you took the other boy, and you'd go off on, you know, these excursions in different directions. How does a family say, okay, we want to pull this in a bit? The kids may be disappointed. They also may be elated.
0: They were. That's the crazy thing.
1: Yeah. So how do you manage that practically?
0: Well, there's no, you know, one size fits all. And God is so good and gives wisdom to us when we ask. He promises that. And we've never seen him not show up and give us direction.
1: Yeah.
0: But I talk in the book about different questions to kind of process this. So the interest question is like, does your kid actually really want to do this thing? Because like you said, we realized our kids got cut at one point and one kid broke a bone. They were not even that devastated.
1: Yeah.
0: We thought this is going to be, they're going to be so upset. They were like, oh well, season's over. So really thinking through like, is my kid into this, or is it just me thinking they should quote unquote do this? And I think we have to ask ourselves as parents a tough question and say, am I getting something out of this? Is it fun for me to see my kid be successful? Because that's maybe never a guiding principle to make a decision on, is what it's giving me as a parent.
1: That's probably your first check.
0: Exactly.
1: Should be. Your first flag should be.
0: But it's fun to see your kids successful and everybody tell you, you know, oh, they're so great, even if it's not, they're nine and, you know, whatever. But two other questions real quick to ask yourselves is the mealtime question. You know, is this activity allowing us to live out our values for family meals, whatever those are? Or is it interfering with that? Because meals have been shown over and over to be so important. And then the second question is the whole family. I've seen also that some of the younger siblings or older get kind of dragged along as they're watching a different successful sibling go on their little adventures. And that's, again, not helpful for the family. So looking and saying, yeah, it may be great for this kid. And we've made several decisions where it was like, this particular kid may have really thrived, but there's more here to the story, bud. But isn't that an important life lesson, right? If we're raising kids that think the whole family is about them, they're not going to make terrific husbands or wives later on, right?
1: That's a good
0: part of
1: point.
0: It is learning the whole family works together cohesively. Mm. Yeah. So those are just some questions to talk through about sports or whatever the activity is. It doesn't need to be sports.
2: Yeah. Now, Jessica, earlier you mentioned technology, and I wonder if we can wade into that. Just there's a whole dark hole that captures people.
0: Yes.
2: You mentioned in the book that your son is somewhat of a unicorn. In that he doesn't have a phone or didn't have a phone at age 15. And that's great for you, but somebody's thinking, well, my kids have phones. So how do we manage this? How do I take care of this?
0: Yeah, I would say two things. Number one, I have a fancy parenting philosophical phrase called back the bus up. And that means it is never too late. So they may have phones, but they don't need to keep having them. And I think parents just need to be encouraged that if there's something off in the family, you can come to your child. You are the parent. And you can say, I made a mistake here. I realized that I did something and we are going to right the situation. And that is so hard. But if there's a parent listening right now that has allowed something, particularly a technology, into the home that they don't feel good about, they, through the Holy Spirit's strength, they can back that bus up and make changes in the family. So that's number one. Number two is, if you're on the fence about bringing a technology into the home, please wait as long as you can. There is so much data to wait as long as you possibly can. And to your point, when I wrote this, my son was 15. He's now 16, almost 17, and he's driving. And we did get him a phone. And I drove home from the Verizon store thinking his childhood is over. This is so sad. I'm giving him this stinking phone and, you know, things are going to be all. But you know what was really cool? It really wasn't. He had been up to that point. We had built his character in such a way that the phone really just revealed what was already there. And we'd spent a lot of time emphasizing things that we felt were important. Boredom, relationships, real life, discipline, faith. And by the way, the phone is super stripped down. It's like basically a calculator that can call people and get directions. No social media and all that. But it didn't really change him because we had spent 16 years forming that character.
1: That's good.
0: That was encouraging to me. But again, that proves, I think, wait as long as you possibly can. And I think parents are asking the wrong questions. They're saying, when can I give the phone? That's wrong. Instead, think, what traits does this child need? And I need to get those first. And I'm not giving any technology until I see these traits. And by the way, a lot of these things are not things that 9, 10, 11, 12-year-old kids are going to have by definition. I hate my phone. It is very hard for me, you know? So if I, as a grown adult, am struggling with it, how do we expect children to have self-control? We're not doing our job, I would say, as the gatekeepers. By
1: well, let's
0: giving
1: dig into
0: them
1: that.
0: These things. Yes.
1: You did have that revelation that as mom, you were kind of connected to the phone perhaps a little too much. What did that look like? And then you realized you're kind of modeling.
0: Well, being a mom is boring, okay?
2: Oh.
0: So the phone gives you a distraction. And especially if you're tired.
1: It's an engagement tool.
0: Exactly.
1: Yeah.
0: And I felt bad about it, but it was like I was just checking to, again, you know, back to your earlier point, to looking for self-worth and identity in other places because you're not getting it in your home. You're taking care of people and you're giving all the time and it's hard and it's boring. So the phone offers a temporary outlet, but through God's grace and a really cool app that I found, I have been able to kind of strip it down. And again, it's not fun, right? Being in the moment isn't always fun, but that is where real life is. And I think the phone numbs things and makes you just check out, but that's not really satisfying. Yeah. Really, what's satisfying is being present with whoever is in front of you.
1: Right.
0: So being authentic in if I'm going to set up all these rules for our family, I can't be hooked on my device. Like, authenticity is so important throughout all of these things. If I'm asking you to forgive, if I'm asking you to show grace, if I'm asking you to be self-disciplined, are you seeing me work through those things? So I was amused the other day to see my son had chucked his phone in my closet. And I realized he was doing schoolwork, and he's like, I just had to get it out of there. I just chucked it. But he's seen me, like, lock the phone up and put it. So that's kind of a cool.
1: Yeah, totally.
0: And again,
1: that's
0: they're
1: really
0: not,
1: good.
0: Those are not always parenting wins every day, every hour in our home. But it was a cool, like, he'd seen that modeled. But yeah, it's a fight we cannot get. I think it's the most important thing facing families right now is technology.
1: I agree.
0: I absolutely do.
1: I agree. That's why those things that we can do are so critically important. And, you know, and then sticking to it.
0: And I just want to reiterate again, it is not too late, that through the Lord's strength, parents can remake this road and begin to, God is a God of new stories and of redemption. And if he can redeem all the stories in the Bible, he certainly can redeem a family that's gotten off track with technology.
1: Yeah. It's always good to go the right direction. And we'll link to an article that our Plugged In Entertainment team.

0: gets to choose your own adventure. And so one thing I say to families is to choose some core values, because I have my first book is Memory Making Mom. So many ideas. No one could ever do all of those ideas, right? You can't do all of them that you see out there on Pinterest or Instagram or whatever, but choose what's important to you. And so obviously to your family, camping was one, and to us, nature is one, and music. And so I kind of give suggestions of core values. And then out of those values, that'll tell you what traditions are worth embracing. There's a lot of things we say no to because we just can't, but we know what our core values are. My husband and I now are 45, 46, and we're kind of doing some financial planning at this stage. And what's interesting is your financial planning is a reflection of your values as a family. And we've kind of come to the determination that we could be saving every scrap that we're making, but a value of ours is making memories. And I'm looking at this beautiful picture in the studio of mountains. National parks are something that's been really cool to our family. So it's a little bit of a risk, but we're deciding instead of taking this money and investing it, you know, in the stock market, we're investing it in our family, and we're going to plan a couple more trips to go see some cool parks.
1: Yeah.
0: But again, that's a use of resources that could be going elsewhere, but we're believing that we're planting something there,
1: yeah,
0: that we're doing something important.
1: Which is good. That's, again, that's assessing the scene and making those decisions based on what you need to do as a family. And that's kind of the theme of the whole book. And you've done such a beautiful job today talking about that. Let's come back next time, if you're willing.
0: Absolutely.
1: And keep the conversation going, and we'll give more tips and ideas to folks listening, moms particularly, on, again, what a great title, Come On Home, A Grace-Filled Guide to Raising a Family Who Loves and Parenthetically Likes Each Other. That's a great title, and this content has been terrific. So thanks for being with us.
0: Thanks so much.
1: And let me turn to you, the listener and viewer, and ask you to support the ministry at Focus on the Family. I mean, this is how we get it done. Great book, just chock full of ideas on how to make memories, how to really prioritize your family so that you have a predictive outcome, that you raise kids that are going to be good, strong, believing adults. And Jessica mentioned right there at the end the importance of the foundation of faith in Christ being at the core. We certainly believe that, and we want you to have that relationship. If you don't have that relationship, get in touch with us, and we'll talk to you about that. And John will give those details in a minute. But again, if you're feeling your family's a bit knotted up and we're not going in the right direction, get in touch with us. We have counselors. We have Jessica's great book. Make a gift of any amount. We'll send it to you as our way of saying thank you. It's all right there.
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6: Welcome to Seculo. Will Haynes in studio today. We are talking about this breaking news item. This is a release that comes from Senator Grassley and Senator Johnson as they are conducting oversight into Jack Smith's Arctic Frost investigation. That was the entire special counsel investigation into President Trump. And now, as we've found out details along the way that were shocking, we first learned that they were getting subpoenas and warrants for the toll records, the phone records of U.S. senators. They went to their phone companies and they issued warrants. We also know that then they were trying to seek the records of more than 400 conservatives and conservative-related organizations. And if that wasn't enough, this new release is that they secretly obtained the text messages, not just the if they sent and received, like the toll records, but the actual content of text messages from 44 members of Congress amid this entire probe. And this is a letter that was sent from the Office of the Assistant Attorney General, Patrick Davis, to Chairman Grassley that talks about this. And it says that, and this is the bottom line, folks, although I'm going to go right back to this page because it says subsequent email documents, the files that are saved directly to the special counsel's team shared drive. Thus, the special counsel's investigative team apparently bypassed the filter team and directly accessed these text messages. The FBI then identified the people whose phone numbers sent or received the text messages, and it is 44 members of Congress, including 20 U.S. senators and then 24 members of the House of Representatives, including some Democrats like Cory Booker, Congressman Adam Smith from Washington, and the now current mayor of Los Angeles, then Congresswoman Karen Bass. Where's the outrage from them? We're going to break it all down for you, what this means, the shocking kind of details that go along with this, and I'll be joined by Chief Counsel of the ACLJ, Jay Sekulo, in the next segment, as he will break this down for you as well. It's shocking because they went around their entire process. The filter team was in place from the Department of Justice to try and mitigate these issues, to try and make sure they weren't accessing text messages from sitting members of Congress that they weren't supposed to. And this is where it's the craziest part of it all to me. On June 2nd of 2023, Senior Assistant Special Counsel Thomas Windham, he asked the National Archives and Records Administration, General Counsel, all text messages from October 2020 through January 20th, 2021, for phones associated with a long list of White House individuals. I mean, that includes people like the current CIA director, by the way, and we'll talk about that as well. But these individuals, any of their records, and the National Archives turned them over August 21st, 2023. And within 26 minutes from that email coming from National Archives to the special counsel's team, The senior assistant special counsel had downloaded all the files and disseminated them and started getting people to review them before this filter team even had a chance to open the email. Folks, we're going to talk about this, the seriousness of this, and some of the work of the ACLJ that is ongoing on this very issue when we come back. Call me if you want to talk about Jack Smith and the egregious abuse of power that we are seeing from this former special counsel. 1-800-684-3110 to talk to me on air as well. You can support the work of the ACLJ. And I'm going to tell you specific things our attorneys are doing right now about this when we come back and later on in the broadcast. 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
8: Younger Jews and some Democrat politicians are reportedly less supportive of Israel than older Jews and older Democrats. One can see the reason why. Schools and universities are in large part anti-Jewish, even anti-Semitic. The Democrat socialists hate Israel and the Jewish people, as we've seen repeatedly on many college campuses and in street demonstrations. They can't explain why, except they buy into the fiction that Israel is occupying land that belongs to others, which is a lie. Politicians who once supported Israel are now abandoning, or thinking about abandoning, support for the Jewish state. They remind me of those who abandoned Jews to the Holocaust in the 30s and 40s. President Franklin Roosevelt was among those who would not grant Jews entry into America. 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
6: Run roughshod over the Constitution. And I wanted to get your take when you saw this, Jay, about what the special counsel was doing, obtaining the text messages from sitting members of Congress.
11: Well, I think what Senator Johnson said is exactly correct. No one's shocked, although it is shocking that he did this, but it's not shocking because we saw the abuses taking place by the Department of Justice, with Jack Smith in particular. The outrage is palpable, and that is when you sit back and see a list of, 30-something U.S. senators and House of Representative members that have now had their text messages reviewed by a special counsel from the Department of Justice. So you have the executive branch spying, basically, on the legislative branch. You're talking about constitutional violations of which we have not seen in our lifetime. This is the quintessential example of not just government overreach, but government run amok with no moorings, with no guideposts, and with no any kind of influence that would stop it. They were on a runway that was never ending to violate the Constitution here, and they did. Now, the question is going to be, how do you hold them accountable? And we're looking at that as well. But this is beyond the pale. It is beyond the scope of legitimate prosecutorial inquiry. This was the executive branch, as I said, spying on members of the United States House and Senate and people that they were talking to. And I you may have had news media people. I mean, you're talking, I could think of First Amendment violations, 14th Amendment violations. I mean, you could write a when we used to have phone books, this could be a phone book full of violations. We'll see what the Department of Justice does, but I will tell you this, the ACLJ, we're looking at it and we will take action.
6: Well, I think what is one of the more shocking parts of this, and we knew how aggressively he was operating as a special counsel, and was kind of ignoring the rules of the game as he went along. But when you read this, that the Department of Justice had a filter team in place to try and filter out, that's exactly what they do, when they receive records that the special counsel can legitimately ask for, it's supposed to filter out things that may be attorney-client privilege, that may be speech and debate clause violations if he were to get his hands on for members of Congress. Anything that could have raised even a hint of a constitutional violation. But it appears they when you read the timeline, it was within 30 minutes that they were aggressively trying to go around that process. And I think that's what's the biggest thing for me.
11: Yeah, the taint team, by the way, because I dealt with that in representing President Trump. I mean, I dealt with these taint teams. It's kind of ridiculous anyways, but your point is well taken. And that is, they distributed this material in a nanosecond. And they did that because, I'm assuming, I don't have evidence of this, but the timeline certainly indicates that they did this so they didn't have to go to the taint team. Now, what the taint team would or would not have done with this, I don't know. But the idea that the executive branch of government, the Department of Justice, was looking at the access records of and text messages of sitting members of Congress is unbelievable, taint team or not. So, I mean, you know, in one sense, the least of their problem is they didn't go through a taint team. That's an internal violation of their own policies. Not shocking there either. But, if, you know, I'd like to know who knew this, too, by the way. But did Merrick Garland know this? Did President Biden know this? Did others within the Department of Justice know this? I'd like to know those answers. So I'd like to send out a Freedom of Information demand that says, who received this? Who got it? Who distributed? Who was on that list? Was there information going from the Department of Justice to the White House about these very messages? And then, of course, you have the fact that KG Jack Smith went up before Congress and the minimum stated. He basically either dodged the question, but left a clear impression that he did not see these documents. I mean, we could play that, Will. I think that's not a bad idea.
6: Yeah, I think this is the perfect time to play this because this is from just December of 2025. This isn't, you know, with some of those depositions that we talked about with James Comey, that where he was either dodgy or it appeared he lied to Congress were from years back. This is months old at this point. And when you hear this is bite one, it's a congressional attorney doing a deposition of Jack Smith. And this goes to that question of toll records and text messages. Let's go ahead and play bite one.
12: Did the toll records that you requested from the senators, did they include the content of the phone calls?
13: No.
12: Did the records that you requested, the toll records from the members of Congress, include the content of text messages?
13: No.
6: So right there, did the toll records from the members of Congress include the content of text messages?
11: Yeah.
6: What
11: so
6: he's going to
11: say. His technicality is, you know, these weren't toll messages. I mean, that they're going to go to technicalities. But let me say what he did. He left the clear impression to the American people and to members of Congress that it was just what we used to call these pings. I knew that I texted you, you texted me. I don't know what was said. That is not the case. They had the substantive text messages of these members of Congress and the people that they were texting. So Jack Smith, at a minimum, you know, evaded the question And I think really committed a form of perjury because he may have a technical defense because the way he said toll records versus, text messages and how he got the text messages through the process. But the fact is, what we cannot lose sight of is a member of Congress had his text messages reviewed by the Department of Justice, the executive branch, again, overseeing, quote unquote, invading the confines of the legislative branch. In the United States, you know what we call that? Unconstitutional and unacceptable.
6: One question that this leads to for me, and this is something you've been critical of the special counsel process for years. If people have been following this broadcast or the ACLJ, they know your thoughts on the special counsel process. You've had to deal with special counsels maybe more than anyone in the United States today when it comes to the Mueller probe and all of those issues. There was a lot of questions about even the way that Jack Smith was appointed, if that was even constitutional. I know that it was raised by Justice Thomas in a dissent about, or a concurrence rather, whether this was even a process that follows the Constitution. Do you think that this could be, especially now that we see Cory Booker, Karen Bass, Adam Smith, Democrats having their rights violated by this special counsel, could there be a push within Congress to maybe change some of this?
11: There should be. Listen, I have been, Will, as you said, I have been critical of special counsels going back to the Bill Clinton era. I didn't like independent counsels before, but at least they were accountable to the executive branch, to the way the Constitution set up. These special counsels are accountable to nobody. They're not really technically accountable. In a technical sense, they're accountable to the Department of Justice, but they operate totally independently. That process is ridiculous. It violates the Constitution. It creates a star chamber, and we shouldn't have that in the United States of America. It's not worth the risk to our constitutional republic.
6: Thank you so much for joining me on this important topic. And folks, we're going to be talking more about this in the next segment. If you want to call in, 1-800-684-3110. But I'm also going to talk about what our attorneys are doing right now. You heard our chief counsel, Jay Sekulow, allude to that earlier in this segment. We've already been investigating this through FOIA requests, through lawsuits that we have filed, including a lawsuit this week that was filed. I'll tell you about in the next segment. Our attorneys right now, because this is new information, are going over what we already have to see which parts of it there may be overlap so that we know the best way forward to figure out who received these informations. Who was privy to this information? Was it the Attorney General? Was it the President of the United States? We are looking at what we've already got in place and to see where we need to go next. We are that nimble here. We are able to turn on a dime when we have news like this come out that was gotten from the chairman of the Senate Judiciary Committee. This is a big deal, folks. And as we heard, this could be the impetus for change when you start to see even members of Congress that are Democrats, that are in the opposing party here, so to speak, it shouldn't be partisan. What's happening here is an attack on our constitutional framework, on our Congress, on co-equal branches of government. And if you think that a special counsel, oh, it would never happen to an ordinary American, they're doing it to sitting U.S. senators and congressmen. We'll be right back with more on Sekulow, but you can support our work by going to aclj.org/liberty and donating today.
14: We've witnessed monumental legal victories from defending the 14th Amendment and protecting our sacred American right to vote, the overturning of Roe versus Wade, and standing up for the religious liberty of our kids and seniors. But even with the many historic wins we've achieved, the battle is far from over. The attacks on our constitutionally protected rights persist. Countless unborn babies remain in jeopardy, and across the globe, innocent Christians are being targeted and killed across this country and around the world. 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
16: Most Americans think of Abraham Lincoln and they think of the Civil War or the Emancipation. But in 1862, he signed another hugely significant piece of legislation, the Homestead Act. It offered eligible Americans up to 160 acres of land, not as a prize for the powerful, but as an opportunity for ordinary families willing to live on it, work it, and build something lasting. Why did it matter? Because Lincoln understood that freedom was not merely the absence of tyranny. Rather, freedom required responsibility, labor, stewardship, and moral courage. A free people must be given room to build, but they also must be willing to cultivate what they have been given. That still matters today. Liberty without responsibility decays. Opportunity without character collapses. Lincoln's lesson is clear. A nation stays free when its people remain willing to work, build, and steward freedom under God.
17: Liberties.
6: Welcome back to Seculo. Will Haynes here, and I want to hear from you as you're hearing this news. Does it surprise you? Is it outrage you? Call me at 1-800-684-3110. And I think when even if you heard me and Logan talking yesterday, and we were talking about the way that these ad hominem attacks go forward, we have this issue with the Supreme Court, and we kind of it derailed our conversation because people going after sitting members of the court and saying the you know, people clearly have other things in mind rather than their duty to the court, and we went after this ad hominem attack situation that we see so frequently. And I think also you can be cautioned that if everything is an ad hominem attack and everything is outrageous, then can you truly be outraged by something? I think this is something you should be outraged by. This is where a special counsel that was outside of the traditional framework of the Department of Justice, because of how this is set up, that is very light accountability to the Department of Justice, was able to go and dig deep and do whatever he wanted. And his team could do whatever they wanted. And didn't really even pay attention to the rules and the guidelines that are there. And tried to find clever ways around them. And I'm going to play this bite. This is from the special counsel, Jack Smith, in a deposition before Congress in December. And what is the context of this deposition? They were deposing him because they were finding out all these things that happened regarding this operation, the special counsel's investigation. Things like getting the phone records of sitting U.S. senators. They were outraged. But they tried to play it down. They said, no, it's not that big of a deal. We were just getting the toll data. You know, if a congressman called or a senator called someone at the White House. That's all we could see. We weren't spying on them. We were just getting information, right? That's what we were told. So he had the opportunity also to come clean then and say, hey, by the way, we also scooped up all these text messages. They didn't. Then down the line, more reporting that they not only went after members of Congress, but everyday Americans and people that were in conservative organizations. Turning Point USA was a part of that. This special counsel was targeting conservative organizations, trying to get their records. Oh, but don't be outraged. It was legitimate. It's fine. It was nothing. No invasion of privacy, whatever. Then we get to the revelation today that not only did they seek the toll records, but they scooped up 44 members of Congress, their content of their text messages. So we find this out today, but back in December, based off the toll records investigation, he was deposed by Senate investigators. And it's an 8.5 hour deposition. It wasn't a 30-minute interview. 8.5 hours. And multiple times, the content of text messages is brought up. We played a bite for you in the previous segment. I want to get bite 10 queued up for everyone. This is more from the investigative team asking Jack Smith, the former special counsel, about contents of text messages. And I want you to listen very carefully. What question is asked and how he answers it. Let's go ahead and roll this from the deposition in December.
18: The telephone calls were...
17: for the content relies mostly to text messages. Did you seek a search warrant for the content of any text messages from members?
18: From members? No, I don't recall.
17: But it was just toll records.
18: Correct.
17: Okay. But by not telling the members, by going through this NDO process, they didn't have an opportunity to litigate the speech or debate concerns.
18: That's correct.
17: That's unfair, in our view.
18: I understand your position, and as I said before, we respect the speech or debate clause. I'm aware of no case in the Supreme Court or the D.C. Circuit that says that getting non-content full records from a third party violates the speech or debate clause, particularly where, and I think an important point here is these records were not on scene. To use against members of Congress who are targets.
6: Okay, so there's a lot to break down there, and I wanted to play this longer bite because the first part is about content, right? And he says, the attorney who's asking the questions, the investigator, says, did you seek a search warrant for the content of any text messages from members? And Jack Smith goes, from members? He's clarifying. Did I seek a search warrant from members, for content from members? And the attorney affirms that, says, yes, that's what I'm asking. He goes, no, I don't recall getting a search warrant for the content of their text messages. And so the attorney then, once again, clarifies, it was just toll records, to which Jack Smith replies, correct. That first part, let's break it down. Because on the face of it, we know that they reviewed content of text messages. Here's where he's being tricky. How he got this was by going to the National Archives and asking for the content of text messages, not from members of Congress, but from President Trump, Mark Meadows, Dan Scavino, Ivanka Trump, Stephen Miller, Peter Navarro, John Ratcliffe, Kash Patel, Rudy Giuliani, Kellyanne Conway, and Mike Pence. And then they didn't go to the filter team. So any person that list of White House officials, including the president and vice president, any person they were texting with, they got all that information from October to January 20th of 2021. So he's relying on the technicality. It's the lie of omission where he says, no, I didn't seek a search warrant for the content of members' text messages. But I definitely got it. He doesn't say that part. And then where it even goes on to show, because this was 8.5 hours, and he had multiple opportunities to talk about what he did get, where he's still hiding it from the investigators, is when you hear that later part, where they're saying, hey, it gets into this non-disclosure order that they sought. So members of Congress didn't know their toll records were being sought. And the judge, we have talked about that, didn't know it was members of Congress when they were requesting this. They were hiding the ball again from the judge that signed off on non-disclosure orders, so the targets of the investigation didn't get notified that they were having their information sought. And he says, because the attorney's saying that we think this is unfair, you didn't let members of Congress know that you were seeking their toll records. And he says, I understand your position. As I said before, we respect the speech and debate clause. It doesn't appear that way. He says, I'm aware of no case in the Supreme Court or D.C. Circuit that says getting non-content full records from a third party violates the speech and debate clause. Because the other is not revealed, there is no direct questions asked of the special counsel about, hey, but what about you reviewing all this content and the way you did it without a filter team? So his defense, if they try to say, you perjured yourself, you lied before Congress, he's going to be like, they didn't ask me about this. They were asking about this. They were asking about me getting a warrant for their records. He's very crafty and very tricky. But you know what's about to happen? Senator Grassley, chairman of the Judiciary Committee in the Senate, said, he's coming back. We're having more hearings on this. But right there, you can see how tricky he's being with the investigators. Not forthcoming. And he's trying to make it seem like they never saw the content. But they did. We're going to talk about more of this when we get back on Seculo. 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
6: Welcome to Seculo, second half hour of the broadcast, and we're talking about this revelation that came out from Senators Ron Johnson of Wisconsin and Chuck Grassley from Iowa, and that the special counsel, Jack Smith, not only sought the phone records, the toll records of senators, not only did he go after over 400 conservative targets, he and his team, members of his team, reviewed the contents of text messages from 44 members of Congress. It's as Senator Grassley said, Chairman Grassley, he said, it shouldn't be shocking. It's not shocking at this point, but it should be an outrage. And this is where we look at, and he also says this, I hope my Democrat colleagues, several of whom had their own text swept up, finally put partisanship aside and recognize the severity of these actions. Smith's team ran roughshod over the Constitution, even after repeated warnings. Jack Smith has answering to do, and I intend to have him before the Senate Judiciary Committee in the coming months to hold him accountable. Now, this is related to that Arctic Frost investigation. That was the name of it. They had so many names. Even with this one, Project Coconut was the investigation relating to January 6th. Mar-a-Lago documents investigation, they referred to as Project Cranberry. They seem so innocent and harmless, right? Project Coconut. Sounds fun. Sounds like a beach vacation. No, it was a violation of constitutional rights is what we see here. And going after a co-equal branch of government by sweeping up their text messages and their communications with officials at the White House. We currently, just days ago, I believe it was on either Monday afternoon or Tuesday morning, filed a lawsuit related to a FOIA we have. It was a Freedom Information Act request against the FBI where we were seeking records about Jack Smith's efforts to swoop on the now FBI director, Kash Patel, and Susie Wiles, President Trump's chief of staff. We learned that the Jack Smith team issued subpoenas to Kash Patel and Susie Wiles, wireless service providers, and they were much broader than even the original toll records request for those sitting members of Congress. So the FBI had not gotten back in time, and so what do we have to do? We have to take them to court. And so we are now going to be fighting this, but our attorneys now are looking at where there's overlap with this because of, once again, the members that they were requesting the records for to get the members of Congress's records were, and here's the list here. It was the president. It was Mike Pence. It was Mark Meadows, Dan Scavino, Ivanka Trump, Stephen Miller, Peter Navarro, John Ratcliffe, who's the current CIA director. You think he may be concerned about what the Justice Department under Joe Biden was doing. Kash Patel, current FBI director, and a few others. So there's already overlap. The fact that they were able to get these communications because they had that, they were requesting the records of Kash Patel. And that's what our FOIA is about. We also are in the middle of, we've started receiving production on our FOIA related to Arctic Frost. That helps us maybe key in on some more angles. So what's our attorneys at the ACLJ? What are they doing right now? They're looking at what productions are starting to come in from the Department of Justice related to Arctic Frost. They're looking about what we just had to file a lawsuit about with the subpoenaing of records of Susie Wiles and Kash Patel. And then they're looking at what we need to ask for next. We're going to get to the bottom of this because it's not just about these individuals. It's not just about the violation of going after members of Congress. It's about every one of us in making sure this doesn't happen again, making sure there's changes when it comes to the special counsels and the way those operate. 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
6: Welcome back to Seculo. Will Haynes here, and we're talking about this revelation that Jack Smith was able to, and his team, looked at the contents of text messages from October 2020 through January 20th, 2021, from phones associated with a long list of White House personnel, and included in those messages were communications with sitting members of Congress, and at this point, some of them are former members of Congress. Now, Jack Smith is kind of under fire here, but even as recent as a hearing before the House of Representatives in January of this year, this isn't just the deposition that we've been playing. This is where Congressman Cohen of Tennessee was asking Jack Smith in January of this year about if they were able to see any content of text messages. Let's go ahead and play Byte 11 for everyone so they hear that this line that he's been using over and over again, and we'll break it down. Byte 11.
25: And just make clear, you did not see any of the discussion. There was not any. It was just the content that they made a call to the president and vice versa, but nothing about any content whatsoever.
26: That's correct. A toll record subpoena gives you who a call is from, who it is to, and the length of that call. It does not tell you the content of what people are speaking about.
6: once again, repeatedly, the lie of omission on full display. Jack Smith is smart. He is being very precise about what he is answering in both the depositions and in that open hearing with the congressman from Tennessee, a Democrat from Memphis. He is saying a toll record subpoena only gives you the call from who makes it, who it is to, and the length of the call. All of those questions that he was able to answer precisely now have the entire different context, because those questions should be more open-ended, not just in the warrants you sought against members of Congress, but in the records you sought and obtained. Did you ever see communications that may or may not have been privileged or fall under speech and debate clause? Did you ever, or any member of your team, ever view records like that? And I think even today it's an important day, because the acting attorney general, Todd Blanche, is sitting in his confirmation hearing before the Senate to become the next attorney general, confirmed attorney general of the United States. And he was asked by Senator Kennedy. Now, this is Byte 7. We're going to play this. Senator Kennedy is calling them emails. The precise term here is that these were text messages that were sought. So I'm going to go ahead and play Byte 7 for you, and then we'll talk a little bit about how this could go forward. Let's play it.
2: Jack Smith read my emails?
4: I'm not sure, Senator. I don't know.
2: Would you check for me?
4: We will check, Senator, yes.
2: I think he read Senator Grassley's emails. How can someone at the Department of Justice get Senator Grassley's emails without probable cause?
4: There are checks in place that should make it extraordinarily difficult for a prosecutor to collect and review a senator's emails or a congressman's emails or a lawyer's emails or other folks that have privileged protections associated with their communications. And those checks and balances should always be used.
2: But Mr. Smith just ignored them?
4: I cannot speak for Mr. Smith, Senator.
6: Now, we are at not even 24 hours since this revelation. The acting attorney general may not be up to speed on this, or he may not want to speak for the special counsel by saying, I cannot speak for Mr. Smith. Senator, here's what we know. The acting attorney general, who is sitting before Congress right now, is saying there are checks in place that should make it extraordinarily difficult for a prosecutor to collect and review a senator's emails. In reality, the question here is text messages, or a congressman's emails, or a lawyer's emails, or other folks that have privilege protections associated with their communications, and those checks and balances should always be used. Here's the timeline from the Department of Justice of how this played out. There was a filter team in place, and the filter team, and this is their goal, our goal is to provide as much responsive, non-privileged information to the investigative team as possible so the special counsel can make well-informed decisions about whether anyone should be charged, and if so, what charges are appropriate. So their entire goal is to get appropriate information. Responsive, so it means it is related to the request of the special counsel's team, whether it be a subpoena, a warrant, anything of that nature. It is responsive to the request, what they are seeking. It's not just a fishing expedition where you get every single piece of content ever. This is a responsive piece of information, and it has to be non-privileged information. So they get a bunch of data, and they are able to filter out things that do not need to go to the prosecutors. And these individuals on the filter team do not have prosecutorial power. They're not the ones making these decisions. All they are doing is looking at the information and deciding which one gets forwarded on. On June 2nd, 2023, Thomas Windham, senior assistant special counsel on the investigative team, emailed the National Archives and Records Administration's general counsel, Gary Stern, seeking all text messages from October 2020 through January 20th, 2021, from phones associated with the long list of White House personnel. I've gone over those names. The president, vice president, Kash Patel. Those names, people that are in government currently now, from that first administration. There was a hiccup along the way. Just 9 days later, a different employee at the DOJ sent an email to a contractor managing the filter team's document review software. So where the documents would go, they would review it, and then they'd pass on what was there, that said, apparently the software's permission settings had been set inappropriately, allowing investigative team members the ability to access documents the filter team had not yet sorted or designated for review. Now, there's a big question here. What other pieces of material did the special counsel's team review that they were not supposed to? Because they caught this error on June 11th, 2023. But good news, that's way before the National Archives gave the documents to the special counsel. They fixed it. They caught it. And they said the email asked the contractor to adjust the settings to prevent any such access, stating that this is top priority item right now from our end. So that glitch was allegedly fixed before they sent this communications over. But it does raise other questions, and I hope they get to the bottom of this as well. Or I hope that our FOIAs reveal what else they may have viewed that was not appropriate. Now, at 12:19 p.m. on August 21st, the general counsel of NARA emailed Mr. Windham, that's the senior assistant special counsel, that NARA was producing 54 spreadsheets containing the requested White House custodians' text messages. NARA sent a separate email with a download link and password shortly after. At 12:45 that day, Mr. Windham emailed several members of the investigative team, stated he had already downloaded the spreadsheets containing the texts, and asked the team to download the spreadsheets as well. By 1:02, Mr. Windham was already emailing members of the team particular texts he had copied from the production. Subsequent emails document the files being saved directly to the special counsel's team's shared drive. Thus, the special counsel's investigative team apparently bypassed the filter team and directly asked the text messages. Now, here's another thing, too. They could say, oh, maybe it didn't get fixed. Maybe the glitch didn't get fixed. It was 26 minutes after the general counsel said, we are producing 54 spreadsheets. 26 minutes later, the senior assistant special counsel accessed those spreadsheets and downloaded them, told others to, and started disseminating them. In what world, when you have 44 members of Congress that have their communications swept up, no telling who else is in that, because it's not just the communications with members of Congress, but 54 spreadsheets with lots of information in them. In what world would it take 26 minutes for a filter team to separate out the things you can't see? They went immediately, as soon as he got that email, I'm willing to bet, to access the files. We're going to talk about more of that when we come back on Seculo. Call me at 1-800-684-3110 to be heard on air. We'll be right back with more on Seculo, but make sure you support the work of the ACLJ at aclj.org/liberty to have your donations doubled.
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6: Welcome back to Seculo, final segment of the broadcast. And if you want to talk to me on air, you've got a few minutes to call in, 1-800-684-3110. I have a comment, though, from Rumble that it's one we hear frequently in these discussions, and it's basically, yet nothing ever is going to happen to these individuals. And that is one thing. It says, what's going to be done to him, to Jack Smith? Probably nothing, like always. And this is something that we see frequently, and I think it's a problem within the conservative space. I think it is a problem, really, that things have, you know, we see such blatant abuse of power by a special counsel. And we've had to live with abuse of power by special counsels, by corrupt ways that intelligence is weaponized for a long time now. And it does feel, one, like people are never held accountable. And I'd push back on that. I think that, one, we see that elections have consequences, that when you have a change in the leadership, you have a change in the people who are doing things about it. And we know that things also happen behind the scenes. We know that there have been many people taken out of the Department of Justice, taken out of the FBI. And while that may not be the perp walks that people want to see, they want to see people in handcuffs. I think that there are people that are working very hard to change the rot that was in government. And there are good people working on that. I also think this isn't the end of this story. You are seeing members of Congress that are saying he perjured himself. I think that he is going to try and thread the needle on that and saying they weren't asking the right question to try and avoid some sort of perjury charge. But just throwing your hands up saying nothing's going to happen. I mean, even the fact that this man did everything he could to try and make sure that President Trump couldn't run for office again by weaponizing the system, by throwing out the rule book in multiple investigations, by going way beyond the scope of what he should have. He didn't succeed. He failed. And I think the American people, in a large sense, responded to what they tried to do by weaponizing the Department of Justice, weaponizing the special counsel. So right there, things have changed. Now, two, the fact that members of Congress, the Senate, they aren't just letting this go. They aren't just saying, well, you know, he got the toll records, let's just let it be. No, they had the deposition. They keep digging. They keep having people in the Department of Justice. Now, do you think that it would have been that easy to get this response from a Kamala Harris DOJ? Because this information did come from the Department of Justice, Office of the Assistant Attorney General. This is from Patrick Davis, sent directly to the chairman of the committee. There's a lot of ways they can obscure records and documents. They have people working on this. And sometimes justice is slow, but we don't stop fighting for it. You don't give up. You don't become a conservative nihilist that we see so frequently in the conservative media sphere these days, where they say there's nothing we can do. No one ever is held accountable. Nothing ever changes. One, that's not true. It's not factual. It may not be what you think should be the case or what you think the punishment should be.

0: uphold the constitutional framework that exists, that our founders so brilliantly came up with. This popping up here during this 250th year as July here at the ACLJ, we're celebrating America's birthday all month. We're not going to forget one. We're not going to have one day celebration and move on. This is something very important, because not only can you celebrate the freedom we have and the framework we have in this constitutional republic, but it also should make you remember that you have the opportunity to fight, and we have the opportunity to fight for what America is founded on. And we don't give up. We don't have that luxury. For us, for our families, for future generations, we don't just let it go. You don't just throw your hands up and say there's nothing that can be done. No one's ever held accountable. So yeah, it could frustrate people if in coming months the DOJ isn't able to get a conviction of perjury against someone who very cleverly was able to dodge questions or avoid that. I want to be realistic about that. We are hearing a lot of people saying this is perjury, and it may be. But I also don't want you to think that it's no matter what, that's the outcome. But I also don't want it to be something that you're disheartened by. Sunshine is the best disinfectant. That is why we talk about this and show this, and don't let this become the norm. Make this be the anomaly that we never let happen again. And that's why even today, that it came out yesterday and they're able to talk to the next, most likely next Attorney General of the United States, if Todd Blanche successfully gets confirmed by the Senate soon, say, hey, we need more information. We need to know why this happened, how this happened, and how we can also make reforms to make sure this never happens again. But how easily they were able to go by their filter team, it almost seems like that was the design, not a flaw. How quickly they accessed information. So while this may be the revelation today that they got members of Congress's text messages, the actual content of them, I want to know what else they bypassed that filter team on. That's a big, glaring question. And it's right here on the second page of the letter from the Department of Justice, where it says on June 11th, a different employee at the DOJ sent an email to the contractor managing the filter team's document review software to alert them to an issue. Apparently, the software's permission settings had been set inappropriately, allowing investigative team members the ability to access documents the filter team had not yet sorted or designated for review. The email asked the contractor to adjust the settings to prevent any such access, stating that this is top priority item from our end. Did they make that change? If they did, how was Mr. Windham able to then access those files so quickly, 26 minutes after they were set? We're on it, folks. Our team is currently looking at the best path forward to get more information, because this isn't the end. This revelation isn't the end of this investigation, to ensure it never happens again and that it isn't happening to every one of you. We have to keep fighting. We have to get the truth. We have to get to the bottom of it. And you can support that work as our attorneys are having to file in court, file lawsuits to get this information. Because even when there's a friendly administration, sometimes you still have to sue them to get the documents. And that's what we had to do earlier this week. So go to ACLJ.org today and donate. ACLJ.org/liberty to have your gift doubled and support this vital work to the American constitutional framework. We'll talk to you tomorrow on Seculo.
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3: 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I'm your host, Brian Perez, and we're going to be here in the studio for 2 hours today. 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How you doing, Jackie?
4: I'm doing well.
3: Good to have you here. And Chris Williams is here, too. He's a licensed marriage and family therapist. And though he hasn't written any books, his life is an open book because he's always got something to confess. So, Chris. What's going on?
5: All right, Confessions with Chris.
3: Yes.
5: Here it is. You've heard that, you may have, but most of you heard the term KISS, K-I-S-S, which is an acronym for keep it simple, and sometimes you say stupid. But I like to use son with my own, because I have two sons. You know, keep it simple, son.
3: Yeah.
5: One of my confession is this. I complicate life way too often, way too much. Right, we get overwhelmed with all of the things. It's just like we got a lot of. I got things. I got things in my head. I got things in my life. It's just too much, right? And in the trees, I tend to lose the forest. In the details of life, or in getting overwhelmed, I tend to lose the big pictures. And so the confession is that I lose the narrative way too quickly. And I've got to get back on the core narrative of God's will for my life, of what's most important, what's most essential. And so there is this line. Well, one of it really goes back to Proverbs chapter 3. And it's trust in the, well, it starts off. Let me go back that up. Let love and faithfulness never leave you. Write them in the heart. Bind them around your neck. Love and faithfulness. You want to keep it simple? Stick with love. Stick with faithfulness. And it says, trust in the Lord with all your heart. Lean not on your own understanding. In all your ways, acknowledge him or submit to him, and he will make your path straight. And so a lot of words there, but let's go even back to Psalm 37, verse 3. And just the first part of that, it just says, trust in the Lord and do good. But the rest of it says, dwell in the land, enjoy safe pasture. Trust God, do good. And I'm like, if there is something I need to learn and come back to, and the story narrative I need to keep following over and over and over again, and when life becomes overwhelming, when it becomes too much, when the problems of the world or the problems in my own home become too much, or the responsibilities, all again, going back to all of the things. Trust God, do good.
3: Mm-hmm.
5: In guiding my boys and some major life decisions that they're making right now, we have found this principle so unbelievably helpful. Do we sense what God is doing here? Do we sense what God is up to? Do we trust that his ways are the highest ways? And are we participating in his goodness? You know, what the first line of my own personal core mission statement is curating God's goodness. Am I coming back to curating God's goodness? And then what that allows me to do is seeing all of the things that aren't goodness of God, that aren't trustworthy and trusting of God, come back to show that these are the things I got to get rid of. These are the things I got to let go of. And also it helps prioritize to say that these things, certain things in life matter. Then there's a lot of other things that maybe they matter, but they matter a lot less. Trust God, do good.
4: love that.
3: Great opening statement today from Chris Williams, licensed marriage and family therapist. And we're going to go to the calls when we come back from the break here. 1-800-229-3000 is our number. Remember, you can also send us an email or leave us a voicemail. But we so prefer dialoguing with you, hearing what's on your mind, hearing what's going on in your life so that we can help you. And we want to do that today for 2 hours. So grab an open line.
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3: 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And let's take our first call of the day. 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
11: And thanks for taking my call.
3: Of course. What's going on?
11: I've been having kind of, over the past, I would say, several years, I've kind of dealt with the past, the hurts and habits and hang-ups that I've had over a period of maybe 15 years. I've kind of stemmed into drug use and just one thing and another, and so I've kind of had some battles in the mind or maybe some, it felt more like a prison. But that topic that kind of brought up today, that your past is kind of that prison hold, is mm-hmm. is kind of, I think that it seems to still back and forth, I'm thinking, I don't want to think on the past and I don't want to return to that because I know there's destruction, there's nothing good, and I realize that, once God has forgiven me, he's blotted that out of his memory, and it's not to be, he don't remember it, but I think mm-hmm. I at times do remember that. And it's like,
5: Brandon, what's happened in the past, is it something that you have done or is it something that has been done to you or both?
11: Basically it's kind of things that I've brought on myself, kind of things, that I've made choices to, instead of, things that I've dealt with, instead of...
5: You mentioned that, there's been struggle with drug abuse. my guess is that there's been struggles in relationships and in hurts from relationships.
11: Yeah, there. I mean, I've gotten into some toxic relationships because of the, you know, the drug use, and it's led me to instead, if I'm understanding right, yeah, it definitely has caused some issues there in the relationships
5: So sorry to keep jumping in here because I want to get as much good information as we can. Brandon, for you, was there substance abuse in the home that you grew up in, whether that be drugs or alcohol? And does that exist in your family?
11: It did not.
5: Okay.
11: No, I've had some family members. I mean, not immediate, but I have had some family members that have had, you know, drug use in the past, but no.
5: Okay.
11: As far as immediate, no.
5: Yeah. And so if I understand right, it's like, hey, I am still, if I'm Brandon, I'm really, really struggling with moving past the guilt, shame, regret of the decisions of my past and my struggles of my past to move forward into a better today or tomorrow. Did I get that correct?
11: Right.
5: Okay.
11: Right.
5: Yeah.
4: Are you struggling with letting go of the past? You mentioned that God remembers it no more, but it comes back up for you. Do you feel like that's part of what holds you back, is that those memories still exist in your mind?
11: They do. They do. At times, I still, you know, I still definitely seem to have them come through my mind at times. And knowing that, you know, like I was discussing, the thought of returning to that is not even a question. I know what is back there.
4: So here's the thing. Here's the thing. It's a part of your story, and I think trying to cut it off doesn't really serve us well, because that's just us lying to ourselves. You said you know what's back there. You know what's back there because you have memories, right? Being able to look at the receipts, look in the rearview mirror, and see where you've come from can also help you to go forward. The problem is, it sounds like when you look in the rearview mirror, you then fall into a shame pit. Mm-hmm. And now you're stuck and you can't move forward. Rather than accepting responsibility for the history, for the past, for the choices, for the hurts, the hangups, right? All of those things, you're going to take responsibility for it and also for your healing, because you are not in that place anymore. But what does the future look like is the question. So what do you do now to maintain your sobriety? What are you doing that is good?
11: You know, I've been definitely, I've got a Saturday, on Saturday nights, I go to a recovery meeting, here in Joplin, and I try to, you know, I make that usually, something that I do almost every Saturday. I mean, there's a few Saturdays in between that I miss, but as far
4: as you're still doing your recovery work. So tell us, Brandon, what can we help you with today? Do you have a question?
11: That really stood out to me today. I seen that on the topic, and that kind of really, and I thought I would just maybe get some advice or maybe some things to kind of press back, you know, press past that would be helpful, for sure.
5: Brandon, exactly what Jackie was saying, one of the things that comes along with addiction, and it really comes along with the human experience to a greater or lesser degree, and that is shame. You know, and as I define shame is an identity marker, meaning it's trying to tell you who you are as a person. And that's where I differentiate it from guilt. Guilt is a healthy guilt is a gift. It is a conscientious understanding and conviction that something in me is off and it needs to be on. It usually points to behavior, whereas shame points to identity. And so in recovery, especially recovery from addiction, There really are, I'll say it's three, to oversimplify it to begin with, I'll say three things. One, as Jackie said, you don't want to cut off that experience because you need to learn from it. It's actually part of your testimony. It's part of what connects you to other people, but it also informs you on who you are, where your liabilities are. Your recovery shows you where your strengths are as well. But what we want to do is, number one, we want to learn from our previous experiences.
11: Right.
5: Then number two, we want to let go and heal. And this is where you're at right now. You're at this point where letting go of your past mistakes, that's forgiveness. But along with forgiveness, there's a healing. There was damage that was done to you, maybe damage that was done to other people. And that's where a really good, strong 12-step process comes into play, because we learn to take a look at ourselves in the deeper parts and see, again, our character defects, our shortcomings, i.e. our sin, and learn to let it go. Also learn to not let it define us. But we also learn how to own what we've done and make repairs with the people around us when we get into step 7 and 8. And so it's already that letting go and that healing is embedded in the process, as well as the number three step is to grow and stay in it, meaning that we're constantly growing. So I don't have to be the person I was yesterday, or I don't have to be the person I was 10 years ago, because I'm not. We're all in formation, and when we intentionally engage in that. Now, that internal shame monster that's going to tell you that you don't, you know, that you're not worthy, that you don't belong, you're not good enough, that these struggles that you have are just who you are as a human being, those struggles may, quite honestly, be there, hopefully, to a much lesser degree the rest of your life. But I just want you to recognize is that is the enemy trying to get you separated from God. Because God is God has made you, obviously, as we, you know, more than a cliche, it takes a lot of work. God has made you infinitely valuable, beloved as his son, in which, going back to what I was saying, you know, at the very beginning of the show, of like, that's my struggle. Trust God. That God's good. He wants goodness for you, not just externally, but internally as well. And so as we engage in that, you may look at like, hey, this Saturday group is really helping me out. Add to it. Mm-hmm. Build on the things that work. Keep organizing your life around it. And that the more that we work internally, the more that things work around us externally. We oftentimes get it the exact opposite. We believe that the more things work around us, the more they work inside of us. And that is just fundamentally untrue. I find it the other way around. You're on the path, and I want to just keep encouraging you, championing you, cheerleading you on that path. Just build on it and separate your behavior from your identity.
4: And I would take that verse you heard Chris read, Proverbs 3:5-6, trust in the Lord with all your heart, lean not to your own understanding, and all your ways acknowledge him. Mm-hmm. You may need to change your thinking. If your thinking keeps coming back to the old you and beating you up, let's add some good. Let's add whatever your life verse is. Mm-hmm. That one just happens to be mine. That verse is my saving grace, probably saved my marriage. And so when things are hard, that just automatically comes into my mind. God, I trust you, and I will trust you in all things. And I know that you want good for me. Mm-hmm. And I just will meditate on that. And so I'm going to encourage you, come up with a verse that works for you. And if this one spoke to you today, maybe start with this one. And so that you can now have something good rattling around in your mind to help nourish you rather than continue to push that shame monster forward.
5: Yeah. You know, I look at it as Jesus looks at it. He oftentimes talks about our hearts and our souls as soil. And I think that that metaphor is really important and powerful because, you know, anyone who grows up on the land and grows up with the land knows that the soil has to be managed every day. I mean, not to the same degree, don't get me wrong, but or even just maintaining a house. Like, if I don't take out the trash, if I don't make my boys take out the trash, and the trash builds up, our souls and hearts are the same thing. Sometimes, another confession, I get into this entitlement that I shouldn't have to do this daily work. Mm. And I'm like, I'm sorry, that's not how it works. Okay. That daily work is cultivating our hearts, cultivating our souls, getting into that deeper work of seeing where am I off, where am I on. And that's why I love the work that we do here at New Life, because it is about life recovery. In recovering the life that God has for us. But recovery looks so much like taking out the trash every day. It really does. We want the big highs and the big, you know, spiritual experiences on the mountaintops or the big epiphanies. And I'm like, listen, I honor those. But those are only supported by sweeping the floor, by making the bed, you know, but by tending to the details of our heart. And just one quick thing on that. One of the things in my journal entries, my number one, actually, is all the things inside of me. It's confession. It's getting it out. This isn't mine. This is taking out the trash. I'm struggling with, you know, greed here or lust here or malice here or here. And that's a good recovery program. Keeping it clean, keeping fresh soil so that good things can grow. Yeah.
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3: 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I'm your host, Brian Perez, here with Dr. Jackie Mac Harris and Chris Williams. We're going to be in the studio for the rest of this hour and all of next, so call in. We would love to speak with you like we did with Brandon just a few minutes ago. 1-800-229-3000 is our number. Now, if you can't call us when we're here in the studio, we understand. We would love it if we could have like 24/7, if we could have, you know, Jackie and Chris here at 3 in the morning so that you guys can call us. With, no? Jackie says no. Okay.
4: I could do three that in the morning as long as I could sleep all day after that.
5: I was going to say, that time does not exist in my world. So.
3: Oh, okay. Yes. You've never seen three in the morning, so you're not even sure if it's there. But, so for those of you who can't call us when we're here in the studio, we've got a couple of other ways that you can get your question to us. You can email us. You can leave us a voicemail. And the instructions on how to do that are on our website, newlife.com/radio. Here's one of those questions that was submitted online. It is from Bonnie, who asks, what are my options in my marriage with no intimacy and my husband having an emotional affair? Bonnie says, thank you for your show. I listen to it daily. It has helped me in many, many ways. My husband has a close friendship with a married girl that is half his age. It began before she was married, about 5 years ago, at a horse event that they both compete in. She moved away and lives with her husband and her daughter and their baby. They communicate via phone, mainly, a few days a week. It was daily, but I told him he was spending too much time talking to her when he's married to me and has much responsibility on our farm and with business. He assures me that they only talk about their sport and sometimes her family problems. She's not saved, but they have discussed spiritual matters. She now attends a Catholic church. I know I've been overly sensitive, but I told him that he is creating a bond, whether he knows it or not. I suffer PTSD, much abandonment from my biological father, mother, ex-husband, and my daughter. When I bring up the subject of this relationship, he uses other people against me, name calls, and brings up every little thing that we disagreed on as far back as 36 years ago. I did have a one-night affair in the heat of the worst in our relationship. This gave me the strength to pick everything up and move out, including my dogs. I regret this night and have apologized, and he asked me to be truthful. I admitted it, and he uses it against me all the time with cursing and being vulgar. In counseling, he gets extremely angry if he feels he's being blamed in even the slightest way. This feels so discouraging, especially when he finds it normal to attack every part of me for every mistake and what I do or say that doesn't live up to his expectations. We have not had intimacy for the last several years, which, yes, this is my fault also. I recently became very paranoid and distraught when he told me that he has someone else and will be with her. But he said this is because he was mad. I left Joe twice. His promises to adore me and get along has always worked to bring us back together, but here we are again, and my patience is nil at this point. This afternoon, I'm going for my first EMDR treatment. So, Dr. Jackie, what would you say to Bonnie? There's a lot there.
4: Yeah, there's a lot there. One, I'm really glad she's going for her EMDR treatment. I'm also glad that she pushed on the relationship. Sometimes people think that a friendship with a person of the opposite gender is just fine. But as she said, you know, you're spending more time talking to her than you're talking to me. And that is building a bond. And before we know it, now we're in an emotional affair and that might even lead to something else. And then for him to, whether he was lying or he just rescinded his truth, to say that he has somebody else that he's going to be with. I mean, it's a lot of pain that she's managing. My suggestion to Bonnie would be really to focus on her own work and so that she can get her mind clear to make the best decisions for herself. There is a tendency for some people to live their life in such a way that they don't get their needs met unless someone else meets those needs. And they genuinely believe that that's how life should work. They're not going to take care of their own needs, but this person adores me and they're going to prove it by doing what I need them to do. But that also means that that person may have to go against their own beliefs or identity, change who they are in order to satisfy this other person. And life is not going to be satisfying that way. People feel like they're being selfish if they put themselves first. And I always say, well, if you've ever flown on a plane, you know that you have to put your mask on first. Mm-hmm. Now, I do believe, unfortunately, there is evil in the world, and there are people who would put on their mask and watch you die of lack of oxygen. But for the most of us, if we put our mask on, we're immediately going to help the person next to us. But if I'm unconscious I can't do anything for you. And I think Bonnie has spent a lot of time waiting for him to make it right when she's got some work she needs to do for herself, and then she'll be able to make healthier decisions.
3: Yeah, and like I said, she's going to EMDR starting this afternoon, which is great. What is EMDR for people who don't know?
4: Eye movement desensitization and reprocessing.
3: Got it. Yeah. And you can find out more about that on our website. We've got some articles and stuff. Chris Williams, we'll hear from him when we come back from the break, unless you can wrap up everything in 30 seconds.
5: I can't.
3: You can't. Okay. No, that would be... No, not going to do that. So we'll be back and we'll hear what Chris has to say about Bonnie's question. Bonnie wrote in through newlife.com/radio. 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Kathy, I see you on the phone there. We will talk to you when we come back from the break here on New Life Live, 800-229-3000.
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3: Right before the break, I read a letter from Bonnie, who wrote to us at newlife.com/radio. She just wanted help with her marriage because she believes her husband is having an emotional affair. And she confessed that she had an affair several years ago. And we heard what Dr. Jackie suggested for Bonnie. Let's hear from Chris Williams now.
5: Yeah, it really is just echoing, you know, what you said, Jackie. And that is the line I like to use is two unhealthy people cannot make a healthy marriage. And quite honestly...
3: In math, two negatives make a positive, but not
5: necessarily.
3: Not
5: here. Not here. Right? And I say that marriage is a multiplier. You know, it's not... You, when we look at Scripture, it says the two will become one. Well, one plus one does not equal one. But one times one equals one.
3: Mm-hmm.
5: So whatever is unhealthy in you, you get in marriage, it's going to multiply. Whatever is healthy in you, hopefully in marriage, it can also multiply. But what I find is that even one unhealthy person in a marriage makes marriage really difficult. My point is the point that Jackie was making. If you're in an unhealthy marriage and you know that you are unhealthy, get healthy first. Get into your healing. Get into your growth. Because what is very obvious in what Bonnie was describing in her marriage, they don't even know what healthy relational behavior looks like, sounds like, or feels like. Someone, they are two teenagers mad at each other trying to figure it out, causing a lot of destruction, saying, well, if you do this, then I'll do that.
4: Right.
5: And I'm like, man, it sounds harsh, but it's stuck in really immature relational patterns and behaviors. Someone needs healing. Someone needs growth. And Bonnie, that's you. Go first. And as you do, then it'll be clear on how to set boundaries. Then it'll be clear, as you said, the decisions that you need to make. Continue with your EMDR and go seek healthy, other healthy female relationships in your life that can show you what it looks like, including the resources that we have here at New Life.
4: Absolutely. I was thinking about that intimacy and marriage would be good for them.
5: Yeah, for
4: and
5: sure.
4: And restore.
3: Yeah.
5: Yeah.
3: Intimacy and Marriage for You as a Couple. That begins July 24th. That is next Friday. We would love to see you there. It's in Washington, D.C. And then for you, Bonnie, the Restore Healing After Betrayal Intensive in November. That's also in Washington. But before the Restore Intensive, we have a one-day virtual gathering that's happening on Saturday, August 1st. It's 4 hours, and you can find out about that at newlife.com. It's called Rescue. And you can also call us or go to our website, newlife.com, but that's going to be before Restore, so get more details about that. 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Let's go to the phones. Here is Kathy in Redmond, Oregon. She listens to us on Sirius XM, channel 131. And then Mary, you'll be up next, so don't hang up. Everyone else, 1-800-229-3000. But hi, Kathy, how are you?
1: Hi, I'm good. How are you?
3: Not bad. Thanks for asking.
1: Good. Good. Well, my question is, how do I pursue, if that is the biblical way? I have a daughter that was military for 8 years, went to Iraq in 2003. She's lived on and off on the streets, drug addicted, and had some contact with her last probably 8 years ago, and now nothing. And so I've been really worried about her recently. Her dad's in bad health. And so I wanted a way to contact her. So I've been praying about trying to find her, but I just can't seem to get an answer from the Lord. And so I thought I would call to see what is the best way to handle this. Like, should I try and pursue? She's an ocean away from me. So, or should I just back off and completely leave it in the Lord's hands?
3: Jackie, what would you say?
4: The mom in me is absolutely pursuing, but in a, I'm not sure that it would be in the way that you would pursue. I'm prior military, and so I'm thinking about her PTSD and support she might need, and so I believe in keeping the door open to relationship with my kids, but also not tolerating what's not tolerable. And so she's an adult, she's out there, but she's also hurting. And that would be the reason why I would be looking for her. She's hurting and she's alone and she's living on the streets. But you said it's been 8 years and she's an ocean away. And the other thing that popped out for me was that you're not getting an answer from God. Is it possible you're getting an answer and the answer is no? Right? Is he saying just be silent? Right? He may be saying, just be silent.
1: Right. That's what I've wondered, just because I'll look occasionally at the court website just to see if there's, because she's been arrested a couple of times, and for a couple of years there'd been nothing, and recently she was arrested apparently with possession charges, although the apparently it was satisfied whatever happened, but I think what the result was that she was kicked out of housing, veterans housing, because of that. And so, and I'm not sure, so I'm assuming she's back on the street again. This is all just me
4: This is you guessing and trying to put it together the best you can with what you think could be happening, which could be completely different than the reality. Do you have a way of contacting her?
1: None.
4: Well, I think that's your answer. Right there, you don't have a way of contacting her. So then what's next? If you don't really have a way to reach her, then what is it that you're asking God for?
1: If I should try to go look for her in the homeless communities, or if the reason it's been on my mind lately is her dad is 82 and in poor health. And so I want a way to contact her if something happens to him, but maybe that's not up to me to do that. I just would feel like she'd want to know, although she hasn't contacted us in 8 years, so maybe not. I just want to get her help if there is someone out there that would be a mentor or whatever to her, find her, you know, lead her back to God. I don't know, but it obviously isn't me. So those are my prayers.
3: Yeah, and we're praying with you.
5: Oh my gosh, it's so heartbreaking, Kathy, and in the complication here of her dad's health, her health, her condition, and the estrangement, all in the middle of it, creates these layers of grief, these layers of loss and pain. And that's what I want you to pay attention to, because oftentimes pain is going to get us to start taking actions, but we want to make sure that the actions are in alignment with what's healthiest. I personally think that, like, if there is a desire to make contact with her, I think that that's good. I think that's healthy. But you have to understand, as you're grappling with this, is what Jackie was saying, is what's your part and what's her part? Does she have your contact information? If she were to reach out to you, does she know how to reach out, how to get a hold of you?
1: That's a great question. Yes, nothing's changed, so she could.
5: Okay. And I think that that's just this understanding that, like, if it was in her right now to do it, she would. But it's not within her. And notice how I just kind of a little bit demoralized it, depersonalized it, because I understand the nature of addiction and definitely understand the nature of PTSD and addiction, you know, and know probably the layers that she's buried underneath. Now, with that said, I don't think it's a bad idea to go and reach out to her to offer another, you know, just, hey, we're here, we care. We're here to help. If you need help, you know that we will, you know, move mountains within our means to be able to do that for you. If you're reaching out looking for some sort of closure or reconciliation with Dad, I think that that's a setup for disappointment. And mostly because she needs a lot of help before she can ever get to that point. So that's where it's living with and working through the grief of the loss of that relationship. And that's significant. That's a big, tall order there.
1: Yeah.
3: 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Also, we want to invite you to the webinar that we're doing tomorrow night. 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It's on grief. 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And if you can't be there, sign up anyway, because you can watch it for up to a week later.
0: The rest that God ultimately has for us is not confined to a 24-hour day. It's supposed to be every single day of our lives, where we cease from our own work, cease from our own strength, stop and cease trying to get everything based on our own effort, and let God work for us, with us, and through us, so we can obtain the rest that Jesus provided for us at the cross. The cross is not just a religious symbol. It's the place our debt was satisfied. It's the place where it was made so I can have peace with God, relationship with God, all the provisions. Why did he have that thorn on his head? Because the earth was cursed, and then Adam had to work from the sweat of his brow. Why did Jesus have the thorn? Because he redeemed us from the curse. I no longer have to live by the sweat of my brow, the strength of my hand. I have God working in me, through me, and with me.
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22: Most Americans think of Abraham Lincoln and they think of the Civil War or the Emancipation. But in 1862, he signed another hugely significant piece of legislation, the Homestead Act. It offered eligible Americans up to 160 acres of land, not as a prize for the powerful, but as an opportunity for ordinary families willing to live on it, work it, and build something lasting. Why did it matter? Because Lincoln understood that freedom was not merely the absence of tyranny. Rather, freedom required responsibility, labor, stewardship, and moral courage. A free people must be given room to build, but they also must be willing to cultivate what they have been given. That still matters today. Liberty without responsibility decays. Opportunity without character collapses. Lincoln's lesson is clear. A nation stays free when its people remain willing to work, build, and steward freedom under God.
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24: Thank you.
3: Hi. How can we help you today?
24: I'm calling because I just wanted to get a little information on how I'm supposed to make myself feel better. I was in a long relationship for 20 years, off and on, and we got along really well, but I just felt like he let his family, mainly his daughter, dictate his relationship with me, and I feel so broken, and I feel like I think he lied and told them things about me that wasn't true, and I just feel so used because I did so much for this man. I'm still doing stuff for him, and that I know I shouldn't. I got stuff still in my name that he's using, you know, and I just feel like.
4: Mary, you said he let his daughter dictate. You said he let his daughter dictate the relationship. What did you mean by that?
24: Because she don't like me for some reason. I just think that she just bought and she just wants him to himself.
4: It's possible. She's a daughter. Like but what. What did she say about you?
24: Only things that I have heard is that she don't like me, and I don't because I don't spend time with her. But I did. I just think that's just a ruse. I did things. She has her own mother. I did Christmas gifts. I ever since she was a little girl, I bought her things that when her dad wasn't working. I did all of that, and I never said I did it. I always let him feel like he was the one.
4: So she doesn't know that it was you doing all of that. So you have a...
24: I did birthday gifts, Christmas gifts. I stood behind him.
4: You stood behind him. You did all those things, but you let him take credit for it. I just want to make sure I'm understanding. Yes. So she doesn't know, she doesn't have that information. So the relationship you had with her was through him. And so what you imagine to be true about her, the way you feel and think about her, isn't the relationship she had with you because it wasn't vocalized. And so there, you didn't build a relationship with her. Your focus was him. But because she's his daughter, you're loving him by making sure you get her a gift for this and celebrate that. And in that way, you're I think, hoping to honor him, but you did not build a relationship with her.
24: Well, I mean, but we had relationships. I mean, because mm-hmm. I still bought her things.
4: You bought her things, but did you have a... Buying things for people in a relationship are different.
24: I know, but I tried to have a relationship. And what I talked to her, I tried to be there.
4: Okay.
24: It was like, you know, she has a mother. And she was always with her mom. She told things. I would try to have conversations about personal things. I wanted that relationship, but it was never opened up to me.
4: So then how is it, how did you get to the point that she was the problem with the relationship? What happened between you and your guy?
24: Well, because he, you know, it was always like nitpicking. It was always, it wasn't so much her all the time. It was all, it was so many other things. I don't even think he loved me anymore. I just think I was just there as a convenience.
4: What makes you think he didn't love you? What did he do?
24: He, oh my God. He never really showed me love. He didn't tell me as much that, he loved me. And the reason I say I feel like it was that because there was times that he was in a situation as to where he needed somewhere to stay. I was there. Even when he had left, I stayed there.
5: So
24: I let him back in.
5: So Mary, let me jump back in here.
24: I don't even know about the things that I did for him.
5: Mary, I do believe you're living in a loveless relationship. Or this was a loveless relationship, and I believe you stayed in it for so long. But part of the problem I think that Jackie is pointing to is that feeling broken. Like, your definition of love is fundamentally broken. That doesn't mean you're a bad person, because you fall into this category that a lot of us can fall into, and that love is an expression of possessions. Right? It's an exchange economy. I do this for you, you do this for me. I give you a place to stay, you show me respect. I give you, you know, I buy you presents, you have a deep conversation. That's not how authentic love actually works. My guess is that you came by that very naturally. My guess is that you probably grew up in an environment where it was what I call an exchange economy.
4: Transactional.
5: That's exactly it. Thank you, Jackie. So in that, but love is reciprocal. It's regenerative, meaning it's in the atmosphere. So when we go back to scripture, love is patient, love is kind. Then we see what it's not. It does not envy, does not boast, is not proud, is not rude, is not easily angered, is not self-seeking, you know, on and on. Mm-hmm. But love always hopes, always trusts, always perseveres. We start to see that there are ingredients to love that we all need, but that when we're working with broken definitions, we end up getting broken love and then get frustrated over and over again. Mm-hmm. As long as love is an exchange economy of things, you're never going to get it.
4: Absolutely. And you're never going to feel loved if you're waiting for a particular sensation. It's almost like chasing that high. Like, people have an experience with someone, it feels so good. And maybe it's the first time anyone's ever made you feel that way. And you're like, oh, this feels so good. This person loves me. Well, they enjoyed a moment with you, but that not isn't necessarily love. But now you've decided that this is what love is, and you expect that feeling to happen consistently, and people aren't going to be able to live up to that. I find love to be a decision we make.
5: Mm-hmm.
4: It's a decision we make to do life in relationship with someone, and we see them and we understand them and we know them. And it's like you said about the multiplier. I used to always say two becoming one is bad math. Only God can do that. And then one day I heard you say multiply. And I was like, yeah, of course. Of course things multiply in a marriage, don't they? And so if we're not multiplying good, we're multiplying bad. And it sounds like there's been a lot of that mm-hmm. and some codependency. You mentioned you're still doing things for him right now that you don't believe you should be doing, yet you've self-abandoned mm-hmm. to do those things yeah. for him. Yep.
5: To leverage love,
4: now there's going to be disappointment because he's not going to meet you where you are. He's not going to meet your need. You must meet your need. All that you are buying, doing, giving, hosting, holding for others, what if you turned some of that on to yourself? I've had people say, well, I don't want to do it for myself. It doesn't feel the same. That is where we start, because that is the first problem.
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0: to give us a sign. And Jesus said a perverse generation seeks for a sign, because the people that he revealed himself to, he gave them sign after sign and they still didn't repent. But sometimes God in his compassion, he'll lead us and guide us through signs. There's nothing wrong with coming to the Father like a child and asking for a sign. But the danger is if he gives us a sign and then we don't obey him. Let's take our walk with God seriously.
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2: This is John MacArthur. 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And the same is true when it comes to your spiritual life. Preventive spiritual maintenance is vital when it comes to being prepared for unexpected trials and hardships so that you can respond in a godly manner. As the Apostle Paul supplies the key service to perform. This is what he said. Be anxious for nothing, but in everything by prayer and supplication, with thanksgiving, let your requests be made known to God. And the peace of God, which surpasses all comprehension, shall guard your hearts and minds in Christ Jesus. Be a portrait of God's grace. Respond to his test with a prayerful and grateful heart.
3: 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I'm still looking. I'm still searching. Hi, this is Lon Solomon, and this is what Billy Joel said at the close of his documentary, And So It Goes. You know, Billy is right. Everyone is born lost, looking and searching for something to fill the hole inside of us that only God can fill. This is why Jesus said, come to me and I will give you rest. You will find peace for your soul. Hey, if you're still looking, look in the right place, the Lord Jesus. Not a sermon, just a thought.
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3: I'm as lost as everybody else. 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Hi, this is Lon Solomon, and this is what Billy Joel said at the close of his documentary, And So It Goes. 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Everyone is born lost, looking and searching for something to fill the hole inside of us that only God can fill. This is why Jesus said, come to me and I will give you rest. You will find peace for your soul. Hey, if you're still looking, look in the right place, the Lord Jesus. 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
9: With SRN News, I'm Bob Agnew in Washington. Acting Attorney General Todd Blanche making an appearance today before the Senate Judiciary Committee. He claims that under President Biden, the administration turned the Justice Department as a weapon against its political foes, something he says that he has tried to rectify. He also answered some tough

0: Of questions from leading Democrats on the panel. President Trump travels to Carlisle, Pennsylvania today. There he is scheduled to speak at the Pennsylvania Defense and Innovation Summit at the U.S. Army War College this afternoon. The event expected to focus on defense priorities, military readiness, and emerging technologies. Former top attorney at Goldman Sachs and White House counsel to President Barack Obama, Catherine Remler, is set to be questioned by a House committee on her relationship with Jeffrey Epstein, appearing before the House Oversight Committee today. This is SRN News.
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2: 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A look at America's founding principles and the leaders who shaped our nation.
3: Most Americans think of Abraham Lincoln and they think of the Civil War or the Emancipation. But in 1862, he signed another hugely significant piece of legislation, the Homestead Act. It offered eligible Americans up to 160 acres of land, not as a prize for the powerful, but as an opportunity for ordinary families willing to live on it, work it, and build something lasting. Why did it matter? Because Lincoln understood that freedom was not merely the absence of tyranny. Rather, freedom required responsibility, labor, stewardship, and moral courage. A free people must be given room to build, but they also must be willing to cultivate what they have been given. That still matters today. Liberty without responsibility decays. Opportunity without character collapses. Lincoln's lesson is clear. A nation stays free when its people remain willing to work, build, and steward freedom under God.
4: The following program is sponsored by Athey Creek Church.
5: It says, and they cast him out of the city and stoned him, and the witness laid down their clothes at a young man's feet whose name was Saul.
6: Pastor Brett Benner notes, with the church's first martyr, Stephen, came the beginning of persecution.
5: The devout men carried Stephen to his burial and made great lamentation over him. This is where the story of Stephen ends, right here in verse 3 of chapter 8. As for Saul, he made havoc of the church.
6: In Acts chapter 7, Stephen exposed Israel's long history of rejecting God and turning to idols. But rather than repent, the religious leaders responded with anger. As their outrage culminates in the stoning of Stephen, we're introduced to Saul, responsible for the persecution against the early church before becoming the Apostle Paul. Let's join Pastor Brett Metter for today's word.
5: Stephen technically is on trial before the Sanhedrin, but really Stephen is turning the tables. It's really the Sanhedrin. They're the ones who are actually on trial. In verse 44, he says, "Our fathers had the tabernacle of witness in the wilderness, as he had appointed, speaking unto Moses that he should make it according to the fashion that he had seen, which also our fathers that came after brought in with Jesus to the possession of the Gentiles, whom God drave out before the face of our fathers unto the days of David, who found favor before God and desired to find a tabernacle for the God of Jacob. But Solomon built him an house." Now, the word Jesus here in verse 45, don't be confused, that's the Greek way of saying the Old Testament name, Joshua. The Greek would be Yeshua, which we say Jesus. But this is not the Jesus of Nazareth, this is Joshua of the Old Testament. So, you know, that's what it's saying in verse 45, which our fathers that came after brought in with Joshua, Yeshua, into the possession of the Gentiles. That's what he's talking about. And then David went to want to build a house for the Lord, but he desired to build it. Remember, David was a man of blood. And finally, God told Nathan, you got to go tell David not to build it. You gave him your blessing. Do all that's in your heart, David, Nathan the prophet said. And David's like, cool, I get to build the temple. And then the Lord said, Nathan, you got to go and eat your words, man. Go tell David you can't build the temple. And so David was told by Nathan, sorry, you can't do it. So what did David do when he found out he couldn't build the temple? Anybody remember? He started killing people, lots of people. Now you say, that's horrible, Brett. Well, it was the Canaanitish people that were supposed to be killed, and David slew and hoffed and cut down and killed, and he went and wiped out all these pagan nations because they were enemies of Israel. They were surrounding Israel, and they were constantly attacking Israel. So David says, well, if I can't build a temple for God, I think I'll just go do what I'm good at. And by the way, in doing that, he collected all the materials that they needed to build the temple. So it's like he didn't complain about what he could do. He did what he could. That's always a good thing. But did God ever want a temple to be built? There's an interesting question. You might say, well, yes. I'm not convinced of that. Now, we know that there's going to be a temple built in the tribulation period. Then there's going to be a millennial temple built. But this temple, the rebuilding of the temple, it makes me wonder sometimes. In fact, let's keep reading in verse 48. It says, howbeit, the Most High dwelleth not in temples made with hands, as saith the prophet. Heaven is my throne, earth is my footstool. What house will you build me, saith the Lord? Or what is the place of my rest? Hath not my hand made all these things? You see, Stephen's a true Bible scholar. I love this. He's preaching the Old Testament to those people that should know the Old Testament, but he's making a case. What's the case? Remember, they said, you're speaking against the law of Moses, and you're speaking against the holy temple of God. And Stephen's saying, oh yeah, you think your temple's holy? God didn't even need a temple. You guys are all into your temple. He actually is kind of speaking against the temple now, but he's doing it on good grounds because he's quoting from the old. Let me show you where he's quoting from, because this is amazing when you put it all together and see how much the Lord said stuff like this. Look at what 2 Chronicles 2:6 says. It says, but who is able to build him a house, seeing the heaven and the heaven of heavens cannot contain him? Who am I then that I should build him a house, save only to burn sacrifice before him? The psalmist wrote about it in Psalm 11:4. The Lord is in his holy temple. The Lord's throne is in heaven. His eyes behold, his eyelids try the children of men. Isaiah 66:1-2. Thus saith the Lord, the heaven is my throne and the earth is my footstool. Where is the house that you build unto me? And where is the place of my rest? For all those things hath mine hand made, and all those things have been, saith the Lord. But to this man will I look, even to him that this poor and of contrite spirit and trembleth in my word. What's God saying? Heaven is his throne, earth is his footstool. He's big, giant. And it's not like you can put God in a little tiny box in Jerusalem. So, false accusation. Stephen, you spoke against the temple of God. You know, he's blasphemed the temple is kind of the way they would have said it. But Stephen's response, God doesn't even care about you and your stupid temple. Do you realize how that would drive them nuts? But he's actually scripturally correct. Was God even dwelling in that temple? Does anybody know, was God really ever in that temple? Well, as it turns out, initially, if you take it for Zerubbabel's temple, not Herod the Great, which was a remodel, but Zerubbabel's temple is an interesting thing. In Ezekiel chapter 10, we actually see something crazy happen. Do you remember? We saw the glory of God depart from the temple. Like it's a crazy story where suddenly the cherubim and the wheels all start whirring up, and the children of Israel saw the glory of God leave the temple and go up over the Valley Kidron, up over the Mount of Olives, and it's gone. And the glory never returned to the temple until, when did the temple get its glory back? Anybody want to say? Right, when Jesus came and walked on the Temple Mount when he was 12 years old and came with his parents. That's when suddenly God's glory returned. And then what did they do? Ultimately, to the glory of God that came back to the temple, this is what Stephen's talking about. They crucified him and said, we will not have this man rule over us. Like the glory of God, if you track it throughout history, it comes and goes from the temple, but it's gone. And it's been gone for a long time. And the moment they had the glory back with Jesus, they despised him and rejected him. So it was really just a spiritual empty building that was a religious place. And Stephen, man, he's just calling him out on that. This might just be the thing that made the Jews the maddest when Stephen started talking like this. I'm sad to say that's actually happening more and more around the world, which is a sign of the times. The Bible talks about in the last days there'll be a falling away, and apostasia is the word there in the Greek. So sad, Stephen's calling him out big time. Well, verse 51, it says, "Ye stiff-necked and uncircumcised in heart and ears, you do always resist the Holy Ghost. As your fathers did, so do ye." Tell us what you really think, Stephen. Like, you think this is getting him in hot water? He's talking to the Sanhedrin. This would be like you standing before the Supreme Court saying, "You're just a bunch of hypocrites here." Like, that's what he's saying. And to say you're uncircumcised to a Jew, do you realize how insulting that is to a Jew? You're uncircumcised in your heart, and you're uncircumcised. The idea of ears, that the things that they believe and think and the things that they hear are uncircumcised and ungodly. And why do you resist the Holy Ghost? Boy, you know, they're outwardly Jews thinking they're very religious, but Stephen's calling them out saying, "Man, you guys are dead. Why do you resist the Holy Ghost?" Boy, you know, they're outwardly Jews thinking they're very religious, but Stephen's calling them out saying, "Man, you guys are dead.

we could talk about Matthew 12 and the whole blasphemy of the Holy Ghost and what that means, but it's really ultimately rejecting Christ, which is not where you want to be. How do you know if you've rejected Christ and committed the blasphemy of the Holy Spirit? Well, if you're still alive, there's still hope for you. Even though he's calling them uncircumcised and resisting the Holy Ghost, have they committed the unpardonable sin at this point? Well, something I want to ask you, is there anybody in the Sanhedrin that is going to become a Christian after this sermon? Yeah, there is one. We'll talk about that in a minute. But that's the point. If you're still alive, you still have a chance to repent and accept and believe. Some people worry. I think I committed the blasphemy of the Holy Spirit. I'm really worried about that. If you're saying that, you haven't committed the blasphemy of the Holy Spirit. You won't know that you've committed that unless you're actually dead and you died in your sin without repentance. That's when you know you've committed that sin. So this is what we're going to see here. There's one in this group who voted to kill Stephen. I'll show you that in a minute. But we're going to see him eventually accept and believe Jesus. Verse 52, which of the prophets have not your fathers persecuted? Now he's going back to that same old argument. All right, you know, all these prophets that God sent, you've persecuted them. And they have slain them, which showed before of the coming of the just one. Who's the just one in this story? Jesus. Of whom ye have been now the betrayers and murderers, who have received the law by the disposition of angels and have not kept it. Man, you guys went against the just one, Jesus, the one the prophets foretold and spoke about. How did the Jews treat the prophets? Well, remember Jeremiah, who was, I'd say, one of the greatest of the prophets, and I'll tell you why, because Jesus quoted him more than any of the prophets. Jesus liked Jeremiah. Not one person listened to Jeremiah in 42 years of ministry, but Jesus liked Jeremiah. They hated him and said, told him to stop speaking the word of the Lord. They threw him in a dungeon waist deep in mud. Like literally, can you imagine? That's where they threw him. We don't know biblically how Jeremiah died. Historically, however, church tradition and history says he ended up in Egypt and was killed for continually speaking the word of the Lord. The Jews killed him in Egypt when they ran and fled. Isaiah the prophet, one of the great prophets, a lot of the Bible, a huge book of the Bible, the book of Isaiah. We don't know biblically how he was killed, but we know actually the Talmud talks about it. Tradition of the Jews, under the orders of Manasseh, they stuck him in a hollowed out tree stump. Like there was a tree stump that was hollow in the middle. They stuck him in there and then they sawed the tree down with a saw with his body in it. That's how they treated the prophets of the Lord, the Old Testament prophets. So Stephen's saying, are you kidding? You guys think you're holy, but you've rejected all of them. You've persecuted all of them. You've been given the law and you're not even keeping it. The issue, Stephen's saying, it's not, you know, reviling the Holy Temple. It's resisting the Holy Spirit. It's not blaspheming the law. You are breaking the law. That's what Stephen is challenging these guys. And what is their response? Remorse? Repentance? Well, let's take a look. Verse 54. When they heard these things, they were cut to the heart and they gnashed on him with their teeth. What is gnashing on him with their teeth? I used to think, man, they start chewing on poor Stephen. Like, yuck, that's gross. A little bit gamey, you know, I don't know. But no, that's not what I was saying. The word gnashed is interesting. The Greek word is brucho. And the word brucho means to grind or grate teeth. In fact, there's another related word that's linked to this word that is like growling or scowling, grinding with your teeth in anger. That's the word here used. So they're kind of like going, and they're like, just grinding their teeth. Like, I hate this guy. Let's kill him. They're so furious that that's what we're depicting here. So verse 55, but he, being full of the Holy Ghost, looked up steadfastly into heaven and saw the glory of God and Jesus standing on the right hand of God. And he said, behold, I see the heavens opened and the Son of Man standing on the right hand of God. Now, this is where the story gets kind of amazing. So they're mad, they're furious, and suddenly Stephen's like, I see the glory of God. Now remember what he just told them? The glory of God had departed from Jerusalem. The glory had departed from the temple. And he was indicting them for that. And I want to remind you, he started with the glory of God. Remember there in the very first part of this chapter, verse 2, he said, men and brethren, this is how he started this sermon. Men and brethren, fathers, hearken, the God of glory appeared unto our father Abraham. He starts with the glory of God, tells how the glory left them long ago because they were all rebellious, sinful Jews. And now he says, you guys don't have the glory in the temple, but I see the glory right now. This is going to make them gnashier, angrier. This is going to make them furious. So we see Stephen talking about the glory of God. He starts with it and ends it right here with

0: teaching, sharing. By the way, I would say, you know, the glory of God, when you're teaching the glorious word of God, if you've ever done that, if any of you ever taught a Bible study or taught scripture, one of the things is you do start to see the glory of God more and more. When you're teaching, it's like there's something that happens where the more you teach, the more you realize, man, what we're talking about here is so true. And you find your heart almost swell with, oh, this is just so awesome to have the word of God. I wish everybody could get the sensation of what it feels like to teach the Bible, because you find yourself getting excited about things that you weren't even excited about before, because there's something about that. Stephen's getting what I think happens often when you teach the word of God. You get kind of caught up in his glory. So he ends up talking about the glory and experiencing the glory. The more you share about it, the more you go into it and you're excited. Now, there's another interesting note here. Jesus is seen here, and what's his posture? Every time you see Jesus in the Bible up in heaven, he's seated upon the throne. We usually see him sitting at the throne. But in this case, singularly, this is where we see Jesus standing. Any thoughts of why? Well, as it turns out, scholars and Bible theologians, they debate and they have no idea for sure. Why do we see Jesus standing? And here's the two biggest answers you'll get if you compare most of the commentators. And some taters are more common than others. But in the commentaries that I've read, there's two big ones. And one has to do with Jewish tradition. In the Jewish tradition, all the witnesses would stand with the person being condemned. So some would argue that Jesus is standing as a witness for Stephen. That's one of the arguments that's made of why we see Jesus unusually standing by the throne. The second possible answer that you hear people say is Jesus is standing because he's welcoming Stephen home, because we know what's about to happen. Stephen's seeing heaven opened up and they're going to kill him. And as he sees heaven, he sees Jesus perhaps welcoming him home to heaven. This could be, who knows, a snapshot of what we see when we get to heaven, Jesus standing, welcoming us home. I don't know. You can do your own study on that, but it is unique that it says standing here. Well, verse 57, when Stephen said that and saw that, they cried out with a loud voice and stopped their ears and ran upon him with one accord. These are like three-year-olds, you know, they're plugging their ears. We don't want to hear it anymore. La, la, la, la, la, la, la. They're plugging their ears, thinking that, you know, we just don't want to hear this. Like, it's funny how wrong you can be and be so adamant and so sure that you're correct. Boy, I see that today, and it's a little bit like the abortion issue that we talked about. There's people screaming right now, gnashing their teeth at that issue. And can I just say, man, if you're screaming and gnashing your teeth, you're probably on the wrong side of things. But we can think we're so correct. I'm pretty sure these guys thought they were right, but Stephen was right. They're the ones who killed Jesus and thought they were doing the right thing. Now they're killing Stephen, the first Christian martyr, and they're plugging their ears and they're saying, we don't want anything to do with this. Sad. A lot of people in the world today have become so stubborn. They're plugging their ears. It's hard to have good conversations with people anymore. They're too busy gritting their teeth and plugging their ears because they just don't want to hear it. That's very sad. That's the condition we see here. Well, verse 58 says, and they cast him out of the city. If you know the story and where they were and all this, the Damascus gate is very likely the gate that they threw him out of. And that's where they would stone him. It says they cast him out of the gate, out of the city, and stoned him. And the witness laid down their clothes at a young man's feet, whose name was Saul. And they stoned Stephen, calling upon God, saying, Lord Jesus, receive my spirit. And he kneeled down and cried with a loud voice, Lord, lay not this sin to their charge. And when he had said this, he fell asleep. And, verse 1 of chapter 8, Saul was consenting unto his death. And at that time, there was a great persecution against the church, which was at Jerusalem. And they were all scattered abroad throughout the regions of Judea and Samaria, except the apostles. And devout men carried Stephen to his burial and made great lamentation over him. As for Saul, he made havoc of the church, entering into every house and hauling men and women, committed them to prison. This is where the story of Stephen ends, right here in verse 3 of chapter 8. Kind of interesting, you know, we saw Stephen emulating Christ. How was he? Dying for his faith, just like Jesus laid down his life, saying the same words of Jesus, receive my spirit, just like Jesus. He said, lay not their sin to their charge, just like Jesus said, Father, forgive them, for they know not what they do. So he's forgiving like Jesus. I love how Stephen is a very Christ-like example here. But notice our mystery character that comes in, this guy Saul, mentioned in verse 58. And some of us, when you colored this in Sunday school, you colored a young boy. And there's reason why they do that, but he probably wasn't a young boy. He was probably a young man. And there's a bunch of reasons for that. I'm going to show you why he was not just a child or even a teenager. Here's some interesting stuff. He was probably a married guy. Paul married? Paul said, I would that you be single like all of us. Well, could Paul have been married before? Well, this is what scholars believe. Saul was old enough to be hunting down Christians and bringing them to prison. This is a turning point for the church. Christians are now scattering, running for their lives. Why was Saul so involved? Well, here's the clue, and it's a single word, the word consenting. Did you see verse 1 of chapter 8? And Saul was consenting unto his death. The Greek word is sunyukdao, which means to be pleased together with, to approve together, to cast a vote in favor of, to applaud, to agree to feel gratification and to be pleased. This is the word, the Greek word, sunyukdakeo, which is a loaded word that means that probably Saul, when he consented with a vote. Now, this is where you kind of start to say, wait, why did Saul have a vote here? Most scholars believe because he was part of the Sanhedrin. He was part of the Sanhedrin. He wasn't throwing the rocks, but he was there consenting with a vote to stone him to death. We do know certain things about Paul that the Bible tells us. Saul was the son of a Pharisee. So as a family, that was a family business, by the way. If you were born of a Pharisee, you were going to be a Pharisee. Saul would later, as Paul say, I was the Pharisee of all Pharisees. And also, Paul was the guy who was schooled by a guy named Gamaliel. Gamaliel was the head honcho of Pharisee training. It'd be like, if you're being trained by Gamaliel, you're being trained for the top level, the top tier of the Sanhedrin. So here in Acts chapter 8, we'll pick it up further, and we're going to see, this is where we start to get into the story of Saul pretty soon becoming Paul, which is an exciting and pretty fun part of the Bible. I love Stephen. He's young, but he's effective. Timothy, 1 Timothy 4:12, don't despise your youth, but be an example of the believers. This is what Stephen was. He was filled with the Holy Spirit. He was a deacon in the church. He was doing miracles, and he was a guy that was gleaning from the word, but he was a student of the word, and so he preached the word with effectiveness, and he was a faithful servant to the very end. Stephen is a great model. I hope as we've studied this guy, even though he only gets basically a chapter and a half here, that he might be a life-changing biblical character for all of us. So may the Lord give us ears to hear in Jesus' name.
1: Having learned of the bold ministry of the martyred Stephen from Acts chapter 6 and 7, Pastor Brett Metter notes Scripture's introduction of Paul as the gospel continues to be proclaimed to all the world. And there's so much more to come as our study of the book of Acts continues in today's Word, and Pastor Brett will actually close our time together in prayer in just a moment. 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
0: Lord, as we close our Bibles, I pray that you would just remind us of who Stephen was, that we would learn from this young guy who was so bold in his faith, was willing to speak the truth with power and with authority. Oh, Lord, we see how people are plugging their ears and gnashing their teeth today about things that are true. Give us the same boldness Stephen had. I pray that we'd speak boldly, but also in love. Show us that perfect balance of gracious words, but truthful words. Help us to speak grace and truth. Lord, I pray that in this dark day that we live, I pray, but Lord, I'm thankful that you don't leave us in a wounded state, but you're one that heals the brokenhearted. You're the one who delivers us from our depression and our fears and our failures. Would you do that, Lord? I pray that those that are plagued by that, that you do a healing work. Forgive us for our sins and our rejecting of truth, Lord. But I pray that our lights would shine. May we glow, even as Stephen glowed in this story. So as we go our way, bless each person, we pray. In Jesus' name, amen.
1: Amen. Pastor Brett Metter here on Today's Word. And that's all the time we have. Next time, Pastor Brett will look at an incredible God-ordained circumstance where Philip suddenly finds himself in the desert sharing the gospel of Jesus Christ with a traveling Ethiopian. Today's Word with Pastor Brett Metter is an outreach of Athey Creek Church in Westland, Oregon.
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5: Most Americans think of Abraham Lincoln and they think of the Civil War or the Emancipation. But in 1862, he signed another hugely significant piece of legislation, the Homestead Act. It offered eligible Americans up to 160 acres of land, not as a prize for the powerful, but as an opportunity for ordinary families willing to live on it, work it, and build something lasting. Why did it matter? Because Lincoln understood that freedom was not merely the absence of tyranny. Rather, freedom required responsibility, labor, stewardship, and moral courage. A free people must be given room to build, but they also must be willing to cultivate what they have been given. That still matters today. Liberty without responsibility decays. Opportunity without character collapses. Lincoln's lesson is clear. A nation stays free when its people remain willing to work, build, and steward freedom under God.
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14: 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On today's edition of Real Life Radio, Pastor Jack continues with his series called Disciplines of Life, and a message titled, The Discipline of Domination. The Christian walk is full of disciplines, the trials, the setbacks, the hard seasons that God uses to shape our faith from the inside out. And here we'll discover that every one of us is being controlled by something. And the question is, what is that something? You see, whether we believe it or not, someone or something is governing our lives right now. It might be a job, maybe a relationship, a habit, or our own emotions. But God wants us to be the one who dominates our hearts because He is good, and following Him is the best thing that can happen to us. So today, Pastor Jack teaches that being dominated by Christ brings power, joy, and love that we could never find on our own. When we hand Jesus the key to every room in our lives, well, we finally start living for others, just like He did. Now, with his message called The Discipline of Domination, here's pastor and Bible teacher Jack Hibbs.
15: Pride gets us into trouble, all of us. And you know we all battle this. You ever seen a group picture? You know, don't do this. But what if we move the camera like at the hockey game and around the sanctuary tonight? And you go like this. It's coming by me. Is it coming by me? Is it coming by me? Is it coming? Where's it coming? There it is! There it is! Right? Have you ever seen that happen? What is that? Pride. We're just so accustomed to it. You get a group shot, and the first person you're looking for is you. Oh, man, I told him to take another picture. It's weird, man. We have to be careful because we've got to ward off the domination of the flesh. Proverbs 4:23 says, keep your heart with all diligence, for out of it springs the issues of life. Our hearts need to be guarded and protected. Jesus said in Matthew 6:19, do not lay up for yourselves treasures on earth, where moth and rust break in or thieves break in to steal. But lay up for yourselves treasures in heaven, where neither moth nor rust nor thieves break in to steal. For where your treasure is, there your heart will be also. Think about that. What I want, what we want as Christians, is to not have our hearts burdened with the things of this world, but to be invested in the things of God, and you want your treasure in heaven. And that's vital. Refusing what we want for ourselves very quickly, Galatians 6, verse 7 says, "Do not be deceived, God is not mocked. Whatever a man sows, that shall he also reap. For he who sows to his flesh will of his flesh reap corruption. But he who sows to the Spirit will of the Spirit reap everlasting life." Man, is that not true or what? You will someday reap a harvest. Every one of us are reaping today. Think about it. We reaped today dividends, a crop of what we've been investing in 6 months ago, or 6 years ago, or 6 hours ago. So think about that. How will your life look 6 weeks from now? Well, if that panics you, then change your course right now. Point number two tonight, it's this. The discipline of domination is, number two, receiving the domination of the Spirit, the Holy Spirit. Receiving the domination, the rule, the jurisdiction of the Holy Spirit. The Holy Spirit is who we need in this world. Church, more than ever, these are the last days. The world's gone nuts. World's crazy. The Bible warns about us. Listen, the Bible warns about us living in these days. Hear me out. The scripture says that one of the great dangers of the last days, Jesus said that while the virgins waited for the bridegroom to come, some of those who were waiting, their oil ran out. Remember? They ran out of oil and they said to the others, "Let us have oil. We'll buy oil from you." And they said, no, lest we let you have our oil. We'll run out. Go to the store and buy. And while they were gone, the Lord came. And those who had the oil in their lamps burning bright went into the marriage supper. And those who missed it, missed it. The Bible says, teaches us from Old Testament to New, that oil is the symbol of the Holy Spirit. The Bible warns us in the last days there's going to be churches and Christians who have a form of godliness. That is, on the surface, they look like really good people. But the Bible warns that inside, there's no Holy Spirit activity in them. They have a form of godliness, but they deny the power thereof. That's a reference to the Holy Spirit. We need the Holy Spirit in these last days more than ever. Asking God, "Lord, fill me, baptize me afresh with the Holy Spirit." Romans 8:15 says, "For you did not receive the spirit of bondage again to fear, but you received the spirit of adoption, by whom we cry out, Abba, Father." The Spirit himself, that's the Holy Spirit, bears witness with our spirit that we are children of God. Did you know that? Listen, that is such an amazing verse, Romans 8:16. If you don't know you're a Christian tonight, or you don't think you are, or you have no confidence that you're a Christian tonight, the reason why is because you're not a Christian. That's truth. Those who are Christians have a deep peace inside of them, where the Spirit of God is saying to them, "You're my kid. I love you. Stand up, turn left, go right, back up, whatever. He's leading us." And just that statement alone is so true, but it should tonight turn your cart over if you don't have that assurance. The Bible says these things have been written that you might know that you have eternal life. Do you know that tonight? You say, "Well, I don't believe you can know that." Well, the Bible says you're supposed to know it. Well, how can I know it? The moment you say, "I believe Jesus died on the cross for my sins, and Lord, I own my sins. I'm not going to make excuses for them anymore. And I come to you, Jesus, and I ask you to forgive me of my sins. I accept you as my Lord and Savior. Be the domination of my life." In that moment, the Holy Spirit takes your life and you become a temple of the Holy Spirit, the dwelling place of God. And that when that happens, It doesn't mean you're perfect. I tell you what, though, you want to be perfect in an instant. When that conversion takes place, you want to be perfect, and your great struggle now begins with your flesh. The evidence is the presence of the Holy Spirit in your life. Proverbs 16:32 says, "He who is slow to anger is better than the mighty, and he who rules his spirit than he who takes a city." When the Holy Spirit is governing your life, your attitude, your spirit, the real you, is under the control of God. Listen to this, Galatians 5, verse 16. Did I warn you that I was going to give you a lot of verses tonight? Well, I'm warning you now. Galatians 5, 16, here we go. Paul says, "I say then, walk in the Spirit," capital S, Holy Spirit. Walk in or with the Holy Spirit governing your life, being the dominating force of your life. "And you shall not fulfill the lust of the flesh." Mark it. Someone needs to hear this tonight. Are you an addict? Are you hooked on something? Grab that verse. Pray it until you get sick of saying it. Staple it on your, well, on your forehead. I don't know. But write it on there. That is liberty, man. He goes on, verse 22, Galatians 5, "But the fruit of the Spirit," this is very fun, watch, "the fruit," singular, it's singular, in English and Greek, it's singular, "the fruit of the," capital S, it's Holy Spirit, "is love." Interesting, scholars will argue about this. I think it's very simple. Look at it on the screen. The Spirit, the fruit that's generated when the Spirit is dominant in your life is singular. What is it? Love. What comes forth from the love? Well, let's keep reading. Joy, peace, long-suffering, kindness, goodness, faithfulness, gentleness, self-control. Against such, there's no law. You have to worry about the Ten Commandments. When that's at work in your life, when the Spirit of God is at work. Look at verse 25. "If we live in the Spirit, let us also walk in the Spirit." Isn't that a great prayer? Lord, I want to live in the Spirit tonight, every day from this point on. And I want to live and I want to walk in the Spirit of God. Guess what, everybody? Are you guys awake? Guess what, everyone? It's this. God will answer that prayer, guaranteed. Guaranteed. Receiving the domination of the Holy Spirit in your life. Mark it down. The Holy Spirit is what Jesus wants for us. In John 14:16, Jesus said, "I will pray the Father and he will give you another comforter, a helper." Well, who's that? Watch this. "That he may abide with you forever. The Spirit of truth, whom the world cannot receive, because it neither sees him nor knows him. But you know him, for he dwells with you and shall be in you." John 16, verse 7. "Nevertheless, I tell you the truth. It is to your advantage that I go away," Jesus said. "For if I do not go away, the helper," the comforter, "will not come to you. But if I depart, I will send him to you." And guess what happened? That was on the day of Pentecost. The Holy Spirit came. And then, look, the Holy Spirit is who we ask for. The Holy Spirit, receiving the domination of the Holy Spirit in our lives, it begins this way, by asking for the Holy Spirit. As a Christian, we want to ask for the power of the Holy Spirit to be upon our lives. Luke chapter 11. You know this verse, this portion of scripture very well, but mark it. Luke 11:5 says, "And Jesus said to them, which of you shall have a friend and go to him at midnight and say to him, 'Friend, lend me 3 loaves, for a friend of mine has come to me on his journey, and I have nothing to set before him.' And he will answer from within and say, 'Do not trouble me. The door is now shut, and my children are in bed, and I cannot rise up to come to you. I say to you, though he will not rise up and give to him, because he is his friend.'" It's like, hey, it's late. You nut, go home. I'll talk to you tomorrow. I'm not getting up because you're my friend. Look what it says. Yet because of his persistence, he will rise and give him as many as he needs. What's the point? So I say to you, ask and it will be given to you. Seek and you will find. Knock and it will be opened to you. For everyone who asks receives. Do you believe that, church?
16: Yes.
15: And listen. And everyone who asks receives, and he who seeks finds, and to him who knocks it will be opened. If a son asks for bread from any father among you, will he give him a stone? The answer is no. Or if he asks for a fish, will he give him a serpent instead of a fish? No. Or if he asks for an egg, will he give him a scorpion? Sicko, weirdo. The answer is no. If you then, being evil, know how to give good gifts to your children. Here it is. How much more will your heavenly Father give the Holy Spirit to those who ask him? Ask!
17: 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Once again, here's Pastor Jack.
15: Point number three, and we'll wrap this up. Rejoicing now in the domination of Christ over your life. Rejoice in the domination of Christ over your life. His domination equals power. Will you mark that down? Is your Christianity marked by power? It should be. God doesn't have favorites. Your Christian life should be powerful. Powerful in holiness, powerful in your witness, powerful among your friends, powerful among decisions, that you're making the right decisions. Powerful about taking a stand against this tide of evil. Power. In Acts chapter 1, verse 4 and 5, it says, as they were assembled, this is before Jesus gave his great command, as they were assembled, he commanded them not to depart from Jerusalem. Imagine, we read in the opening verse, you'll be filled with the power of the Holy Spirit and you'll go out from Jerusalem. But wait, the verses before it says, don't go anywhere. Don't go anywhere, but wait for the promise of the Father, which, he said, you have heard from me, for truly John baptized with water, John the Baptist, but you shall be baptized with the Holy Spirit not many days from now. That was on the day of Pentecost that happened. The power of the Holy Spirit, it's the will of Christ, Jesus, that it dominates you. And that's good news. Also this, quickly, his domination equals joy in our lives. Power, your Christianity should be marked by power and joy. I don't see too many joyful Christians these days. How can I be joyful? I lost my home. I know that's a horrible thing. How can I be joyful? I lost my job. Or how can I be joy? Listen, you're confusing the word happy with joy. Happy comes from happenstance. I'm happy when things are going good. Of course you are. Everybody is. That's normal. You're unhappy when things are going rotten. Joy is independent of all that. Joy is a stable, unchanging presence that Christ brings in your life when he dominates you. Joy. You want to ask yourself this question, does Jesus Christ have access to those rooms in my life? The secret to joy in this world, my friend, is having Jesus Christ ruling your life. And here's where we end. His domination equals love. This is the best thing of all. You say, how can you put the word domination and love together? Well, it all depends on who wants to dominate you or what. If there's a maniac in your life who wants to dominate you, that's horrible. If you have a government who wants to dominate you, that's tyranny. But if you have the God of heaven and earth who says, I have loved you with an everlasting love. Therefore, with loving kindness, have I drawn you? What are you going to do with that? Are you going to say, I don't want that in my life? What's wrong with you? His domination equals love. The Christian is the most loved person on the planet. You say, well, that's not what I'm seeing in the news. That's not what I'm seeing in the courts. That's certainly not what I'm seeing in the classrooms. I understand that. Who cares? You think this whole thing's going to pan out in the end, that it's some big popularity contest? Is that how we're going to win this thing in the end, a PR campaign? I've read the book all the way through, from Genesis to Revelation. Against all odds, we win. Against all the tides and trends of humanity, Madison Avenue, and the world, we win. Why? Because we have completely surrendered to the love of God that comes in Jesus, and it's good news. Last verse, and we'll close up shop. It's John 13:34. A new commandment, Jesus says, I give you, that you love one another. Is this the first commandment before the 10, or is this the 11th after the 10? This is the one and only. A new commandment that trumps all the other ones. I give it to you, he says, that you love one another as I've loved you, that you also love one another. And by this, all will know that you are my disciples, if you have love for one another. You can close your Bible. If we have love for one another, think of that for a minute. I wrote this down so I wouldn't blow it, because I wanted you to hear this. What if tonight, let's just do this tonight. What if tonight we commit to actually expressing love toward one another? You say, where are you going with this? Just hang on. I'm talking about being so loving on Jesus that you say tonight with me, agreeing in our hearts and heads right now, if I love God and if Jesus is dominating my life and if the Holy Spirit is controlling me and I'm refusing my flesh from here on out, then starting tonight, I am going to start living for other people. Amen. Just that concept. If I went to Hollywood and said, I've got an idea for a movie, totally forgetting about yourself and living for other people, they would go, oh my gosh, that's going to be a box office hit. People like that feel warm, good thing kind of feeling. Let's do it. Why? Why would Hollywood say, that's radical? You know why? Because it's, no one's experiencing this. No one's enjoying this. And Jesus said it from the beginning. That's what we have to do. So imagine tonight, if right now, those of you who take this challenge, that you're going to start loving on people, no matter what, how tall they are or how large they are, if they're black or white or whatever color in between, it doesn't matter. You're just going to do the Jesus thing. Do the Jesus thing. How cool would that be? It'd be incredibly

0: refusing to be complacent anymore, to be carnal, saying tonight, I don't want anything to do with a worthless life, a self-centered, dead-end life. I want to live for Jesus. And maybe you're here tonight and you're saying, I want Jesus Christ in my life. If this is true, Pastor, this is the life I want to live. Oh, it's true, all right. But will you decide to follow Jesus? That's the question. Wherever you're at right now, you can say to him, Lord, receive my life now. Sins and all, I'm coming, God, and I'm asking you to change me, to forgive me, wash away my sins. If you want salvation, it's only through Jesus. He's the only one who died on the cross for your sins and rose again from the grave. Say yes to him right now. We ask it in Jesus' name, and all God's people said, amen.
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6: With SRN News, I'm Bob Agnew in Washington. There's some possible new hope for those who are afraid of coming down with Alzheimer's disease in the near future. A new kind of blood test could predict if apparently healthy older adults are likely to develop the disease in the next 5 to 10 years. Already, large clinical trials are testing whether certain drugs could prevent or at least delay the disease. And if any of those pan out, doctors will need an easy way to tell who should bother to try them. Heavy smoke from wildfires in Canada and Minnesota spreading across the Midwest and Northeast, affecting millions with dangerous air pollution. More than 100 wildfires are burning in Canada, and the winds are carrying a lot of that smoke to the Southeast, with warnings about unhealthy air extending from Minnesota through Toronto and into New York. On Wall Street right now, the Dow is up by 140 points, the NASDAQ up by 168. 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

0: America's founding principles and the leaders who shaped our nation.
1: Most Americans think of Abraham Lincoln and they think of the Civil War or the Emancipation. But in 1862, he signed another hugely significant piece of legislation, the Homestead Act. It offered eligible Americans up to 160 acres of land, not as a prize for the powerful, but as an opportunity for ordinary families willing to live on it, work it, and build something lasting. Why did it matter? Because Lincoln understood that freedom was not merely the absence of tyranny. Rather, freedom required responsibility, labor, stewardship, and moral courage. A free people must be given room to build, but they also must be willing to cultivate what they have been given. That still matters today. Liberty without responsibility decays. Opportunity without character collapses. Lincoln's lesson is clear. A nation stays free when its people remain willing to work, build, and steward freedom under God.
2: Here's something God never says. Whoops. Hi, this is Chuck Swindoll. God never says, whoops, I made a mistake. I shouldn't have given you that trial, Bob. 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It's not like that at all. 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They are specifically arranged with our weaknesses and immaturity in mind. And he bears down, he doesn't let up. And we groan, and we hurt, and we weep, and hopefully we grow, and we learn. I know it could be hard, but it's never accidental. It's never an oops sort of thing. The love of God is not like that.
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0: That's me, your bridge-building voice right here in the nation's capital. 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At Anderson Speaks is the handle for all my social media, including YouTube Live. So make sure that you like me and subscribe there. And of course, we're on the most listened to Christian talk station on the East Coast, second in the entire country, WAVA 105.1 FM out of Arlington, Virginia, covering all of the DC, Maryland, Virginia area, parts of West Virginia and Pennsylvania as well. Today is Wisdom Wednesday, and we're talking about the wisdom of turning something negative into something positive. How can we turn those setbacks into setups? You know, there's a quote that is unknown, but it says, life will hand you negative moments, but wisdom teaches you how to redeem them and not waste them. Well, we do pray that whatever it is you are going through or have gone through, that it can be turned into something positive. And I want to know from you, how do you do that? What negative experience actually made you better? That's one question. Have you ever seen something bad turn into a blessing later? Third question, are you in the middle of something even right now that's hard and struggling to see the good in it? Maybe that's my role today, is to kind of help you see a positive silver lining through a very dark cloud of life. Well, I'm here for you. It's Wisdom Wednesday, and we need the wisdom of Almighty God. So I'm going to say a prayer, as I always do, to kick the show off. Would you pray with me? And of course, if you're driving, you keep those eyes open. Heavenly Father, we thank you that you're large and in charge above and even beyond our circumstances. And so help us to see through that even today as we commit today's show and every listener under the sound of my voice, those that are here now, those that are coming later, for whatever time we have them during this hour, would you please just shine your light of favor upon them? And it's in Jesus' name we pray. Together, everyone said, amen and amen. If you want to give me a call, my phone number is 888-432-7434. This is a call-in talk show, and I got you for the first hour of Rush Hour out of the nation's capital and all around the metropolitan area. So if you want to call me, feel free to do so. If you're trying to memorize the digits, maybe because you're driving, just remember the word bridge. Maybe you're driving over or near one even now. 888-43-BRIDGE. That's 888-43-BRIDGE. Now, other ways you can get a hold of me, you can always go to AndersonSpeaks.com. 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And there you can connect with me on many different levels, including emailing me and let me know what other shows you might want to be a part of my program. Maybe you have a topic or something like that that you want us to study and bring to the table. We'll be sure to do that. Just email me. Go to AndersonSpeaks.com. Scroll down, you'll see a little word that says fashion. You may want to create make clothing, like the shirt I have on today, personally made, you know, and so you can make and design your own clothes right there on my website, and then the pricing is absolutely amazing. Okay, my phone number once again is 888-432-7434. Our topic is the wisdom of turning something negative into something positive. And my three questions for you before I take your calls: what negative experience actually made you better? If you have that and you want to share it, I'd love to hear that. Secondly, have you ever seen something bad turn into a blessing later? Boy, that would be inspiring to hear. And then third, are you in the middle of something hard right now and you're struggling to maybe see the good in it? I believe that may be why I'm here today, just to help you in that particular realm. I can even pray for you if you'd like for me to do that, okay? My number once again is 888-43-BRIDGE. We'll kick the show off today in Stafford, Virginia, with Harold, who's on the line. Hello, Mr. Harold. It's Dr. Anderson here. How you doing today, sir?
2: I'm doing good, Dr. Anderson. How you doing?
0: Oh, I'm alive and grateful, sir. I really am. And that's part of helping me turn things negative into positive, just reminding myself I'm alive.
2: Yes, sir.
0: So, anyway, what about yourself, sir?
2: I'm doing fine. Just coming to pick one of my twins up from school.
0: Okay.
2: I have two, but one is a little under the weather, so I'm coming to pick him up from school. And I heard your voice before, but I started listening to you again yesterday.
0: Okay.
2: And I was like, well, I want to call in.
0: I'm so glad you did. Especially on today's topic, we're talking about the wisdom of turning something negative into something positive. You have something to say about that?
2: Yes, sir. I would like to say, back when I was in college in the early 2000s, I was going to St. Augustine's College in Raleigh, North Carolina. I'm originally from Hampton, Virginia.
0: Okay.
2: And I was playing college football, and things were going good, for the most part. And I remember I got hurt in the 04 season, and I didn't play anymore. Kind of lost my scholarship and had a little struggle with financials and stuff like that. But the thing I was able to do was I didn't quit school and go back home to Hampton because I wanted a better life. Okay. And my parents gave us a great life.
0: Yeah.
2: And so I lost my scholarship and I had to move off campus. Didn't really have money for that. But I stuck in there and I was living with a roommate, a really, really great friend of mine from Detroit. And what I did, I would get up every morning early. I would catch the bus from like West Raleigh to Southeast Raleigh.
0: Mm-hmm.
2: And I completed everything and I graduated. And me losing my scholarship, I could have been like, well, I'm going back home and I'm just going to do something else. But
0: right.
2: No, because I stayed, I graduated. I was able to, get my degree. And I've been working in the field of mental health and human services since 2008.
0: Yeah.
2: Counseling, got my master's in special education.
0: Very good.
2: Worked with young men and women, teenagers. I even work with adults in mental health. And I just have had great experiences. I have a great career. I have a family now, and just progressing forward.
0: But you really
2: and I was also able to
0: turn something around.
2: Yes, sir. Yes, sir. And I was also able to start my own business where I'm like mentoring youth in this area of Virginia.
0: Okay.
2: I'm not that far from D.C. And
0: that's great.
2: Yes, sir. That was a situation where I was just like, man, what am I going to do? I don't have that much money. My mom, she was a praying woman, and there were seven of us.
0: Right. My goodness.
2: Yes, sir.
0: Well, out of the three questions, the second question was, have you ever seen something bad turn into a blessing later? And it sounds like this is an answer to that question. It was bad that you got hurt and lost your scholarship, but somehow because of your hard work and tenacity and God's grace, you really were able to turn this thing around into a blessing, weren't you?
2: Yes, sir.
0: Praise
2: I'm very
0: the Lord.
2: Happy about that.
0: Well, I'm so glad you shared
2: all
0: that
2: glory to God.
0: With me. Amen, Harold. All glory to God. As I run to my commercial break, I want to hear from the rest of you. Give me a call. My number is 888-432-7434. What negative experiences actually made you better? I'd love to hear from you. I'll be right back.

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4: That's me. I'm your host. I'm David Anderson. I'm live right here in the nation's capital, and I can't wait to talk to you on this Wisdom Wednesday. I'll pray with you if you want me to, but this is the topic, the wisdom of turning something negative into something positive. How do we turn these setbacks into setups, you know? And it's unknown who wrote this quote, but life will hand you negative moments, but wisdom teaches you how to redeem them and not waste them. And so maybe there's some redeeming going on here. I've got three questions for you. You can choose to answer whatever one, or even give me a different thought or perspective on today's topic. Question number one, what negative experience actually made you better? Question number two, have you ever seen something bad turn into a blessing later? And number three, are you in the middle of something hard right now and struggling to see the good? Maybe that'll be my role today to help you with that. Well, listen, my number is 888-432-7434, and my lines are wide open, so this would be a great time for you to give me a call. We're going to make our way on over to Upper Marlboro, Maryland, and talk with Miss Michelle, who's on the line. Hi, Miss Michelle. It's Dr. Anderson here. How you doing?
5: Hi, Dr. Anderson. How are you?
4: Oh, I'm alive and grateful and so glad you're calling me today. What are you thinking about?
5: Yes, this is such a pleasure. My mom introduced me to your radio station. I tune in. So I work from home. I'm going to make it really brief, but I work from home. And when COVID happened, everyone went virtual. I started a new job, and I'm an executive assistant. And typically working as an executive assistant, you work with all sorts of personalities, and you kind of just ebb and flow. But this one manager, She was very, very, horrible. And I didn't know what to do. I said, do I go to human resources? Do I kind of just stick it out? You know, we're all in this place of not being able to have gainful employment. So my mom and I started praying about it. I even participated in your first fruits at church.
4: Oh, wow.
5: And I'm not a member, but I do pay my tithes to your church.
4: Oh, praise the Lord.
5: I haven't found a church home just yet.
4: Praise the Lord.
5: And you know, the distance from my home to where you are is a little distant.
4: Thanks for the drive, though.
5: My mom and I
4: appreciate that. Hey, they say a church alive is worth the drive, Michelle.
5: You're absolutely right. You're absolutely right. So we prayed on it and everything, and you won't believe, Dr. Anderson, how God not only removed me from under that supervisor, but I've had 3 promotions since her, and she's no longer with the company.
4: Oh, wow. Look at God. You see, she shouldn't have messed with two women that knew how to pray, you and your mother. That was the problem right there.
5: And I just had to call. I usually just listen, you know, kind of quietly, but I had to call in too, because I know a lot of people are in a position right now where jobs are scarce, or they're feeling afraid, and they may be getting, less than fair treatment at work, and they don't know how to advocate for themselves. But I advocated for myself. I had God in the midst.
4: Yeah.
5: And not only did I get 3 promotions, but I used a tuition reimbursement at this company, to get my degree, and I graduate in December.
4: Come on with your bad self. I ain't mad at you. And you're giving God the glory all at the same time. I love it, Michelle. I love it.
5: Yeah.
4: Well, thanks for taking the time to call in and share that. It encouraged me, but I'm sure it's encouraging hundreds of other people at the same time. So God bless you, my sister, okay?
5: Thank you, Dr. Anderson, and keep doing the Lord's work.
4: You got it. I'll talk to you down the road. That was Michelle from Upper Marlboro, Maryland. So we had Harold from Stafford, Virginia. So we're just going all around the nation's capital here, and I want to come to you. Go ahead and put your geography on the map for today's show. Give me a call. My number is 888-432-7434. And what a really great example of, you know, you're in a difficult situation. What do? You covenant in prayer with another person over that situation. You know, the Bible says where 2 or 3 are gathered in his name, the Lord is talking about when we're gathered in his name, he'll be in the midst. You know, and so understand what that means in the Hebrew culture, especially in the Old Testament. 2 or 3 was the constitution of a contract. And so you couldn't just accuse somebody. You had to have 2 or 3 witnesses, and that constituted a legal contract. And that's why it says don't entertain a accusation against an elder unless you have 2 or 3 witnesses. Why? Because otherwise, you know, people can be accusing people all the time of stuff, and you can get off the focus of doing the Lord's work. And so, but when there are 2 or 3 witnesses, right? And so then when the Lord is saying, when 2 or 3 are gathered in my name, you see, he's adding to that contract. He's signing that contract. That's making it official. That's making it legal. And what happened was Michelle and her mom contracted with the Lord. The Lord was in the midst of that thing. And so it was done. It was done in the spirit realm before it ever manifested itself in the natural realm. And before you know it, my sister got 3 promotions, and the person that was causing her problems is not even there any longer. My. So proud of that story, and proud of you, Michelle. Listen, if you want to give me a call, I want to hear from you. I want to hear your testimony. I want to hear your questions. Maybe you're going through a hard situation right now, and maybe I can help you see the good in it, the silver lining. Maybe one of my other listeners will hear you and have a word of encouragement for you, but I'm here for you. Also, it's a great opportunity to give glory to God, as my last 2 callers did. They gave glory to God. And, you know, God loves to hear the praises of his people. You know, he inhabits our praise. He sits there. He actually likes to hear people give him glory, because he's God, and he's God all by himself. And of course, the rocks could cry out and the heavens declare his glory. So we already know that. But will we, with our own free will, choose to say, you know what? I'm going to give God praise. I'm going to give God glory today. Well, if that's you and you want to give me a call, my lines are wide open. Let me give you my phone number. It's 888-432-7434. That is my number, live right here in the Real Talk studio. And today's topic, Wisdom Wednesday. And we're talking about the wisdom of turning something negative into something positive, how to turn setbacks into setups, and the three questions that we have on the table, which you can answer any one of these three, or just share your perspective. And that is this: what negative experience actually made you better? It's not always easy to say that, right? But none of us want negative experiences, but is it possible that a negative experience actually made us better? Here's the second question. Have you ever seen something bad turn into a blessing? Maybe turned into a blessing later. Love to hear from you on that. And then the third question, final one, are you in the middle of something hard right now and you're struggling to see the good? Well, I want to be here to be an encouragement to you. And let me encourage you by using the word of God from Romans 8:28. Some of you probably know this by heart. And of course, you can say it with me if you do. And we know that in all things, God works for good of those who love him, for the good of those who love him, who have been called according to his purpose. Do you know that verse? Romans 8:28. And we know that all things work together for the good of those who are called in accordance, those who love him and are the called according to his purposes. Depends what version you're reading from. I like mine from, y'all probably already know what version I use, but I use the New International Version, 1984. So that's the version I use. And so that verse is Romans 8:28. And the reason why I use this version, I mean, they're probably better versions, you know, technically, but because I've had this since 1988, when my girlfriend gave me this Bible at the time, Lady Amber, who's now she's my wife. That's why I preach from this Bible. It's been rebound four times. It's got all my notes in it. And so I'm just sticking with this one. I've had it since 1988, but, you know, the passage from this version, NIV 84, I'll read it directly. It says, "And we know that in all things, God works for the good of those who love him, who have been called according to his purpose." And so God can turn something around, meaning that everything you go through may not be good, but he can work it out for your good. Does that make sense? I'm sure it does. You probably even have an example of it. But, and if you do, share it with me, give me a call. But I love that, you know, what I'm going through may not be good. It could be a sickness. It could be a fall. It could be an accident. It could be having to repeat another grade in school. If you're a grade school person right now, it could be not having a great teacher or classmate, or like Michelle said, not having a great boss, right? Or if you're a boss, not having a great employee. But how do you know, even though it's not good, God can't still use it for something good in your life? And you may not, here's the thing, you may not know for a while. That's why I asked that one question. Have you ever seen something bad turn into a blessing later? You see that? Later. Because right now it's not going, this is where faith comes in. Right now it just feels bad. And so you have faith. Lord, I know it's going to get better. Lord, I know it's going to turn around. That's how you live in faith. You declare what you do not see in the physical, but in the spiritual, you're holding on to the promise, right? I know, I feel like I'm preaching right now. I don't know who I'm talking to, but I sure hope that I'm talking to somebody. 888-432-7434. Let's go to Dumfries, Virginia, and talk to Sean, who's on the line. Mr. Sean, it's David Anderson. How you doing today, sir?
6: Hey, Mr. Anderson, how you doing, sir?
4: Great,
6: yeah, you're preaching. We're definitely hitting home here.
4: So, praise God.
6: So it really resonated with me. I just want to, I called you prior to one time with the Donald Trump question that you had. With the what's going on here in the United States.
4: Okay.
6: But this one right here that you brought me into, my situation was kind of very hard to explain. I had a shoulder surgery about 6 years ago. No, I'm sorry, 8 years ago.
4: Okay.
6: And right before the shoulder surgery, you know, the family and everything, and you know how they wish you up before you get ready to get pulled in.
4: Right.
6: And so they was they was prepping me. And then once I got prepped, they gave me the anesthesia. And so with the anesthesia, the anesthesia they gave me, they go ahead and hit me with the anesthesia. But what had happened was is that the lady that did the anesthesia gave me too much.
4: Hang on. Sean, listen, I got this commercial break, but I want to keep you on hold. So when we get back in a couple minutes, I want you to tell me what happened with the anesthesia. I'll be right back.
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4: It's Real Talk with Dr. David Anderson. How in the world are you today? Welcome to the second half of the program. It's Wisdom Wednesday. We're talking about the wisdom of turning something negative into something positive, and we've asked the question, what negative experience actually made you better, or have you ever had something bad turn into a blessing later? Or maybe you're in the middle of something right now and struggling to see the good in it. Give me a call. I want to talk to you. My phone number is 888-432-7434. Before the break, Sean was on the line with me, still on the line now from Dumfries, Virginia. He said years ago he had shoulder surgery, but then the anesthesiologist made a mistake. Mr. Sean, tell us what happened.
6: Sure. What had happened is that when I got the anesthesia inserted, then went on into surgery. What came about during the surgery was that the lady gave me too much anesthesia. Mm-hmm. And the anesthesia, mm-hmm. where she placed it, it hit my left lung. And so my lung stopped working to the point to where I flatlined in the middle of surgery.
17: Oh, no.
6: So, yeah, so I flatlined for 33 minutes during the surgery, and Jesus brought me back with the helpful hands of the doctor, doctor that was working on me. And so once they did that, went to the ICU. And then when I got into the ICU, I guess it was just some more that was still floating around, I guess, in my lungs or whatever the case may be.
17: Okay.
6: And so my lungs did the same thing as it did in surgery. It stopped, was able not to be able to expand and contract.
17: Okay.
6: So I flatlined again. So again. Within an hour, I flatlined twice.
17: Oh, my goodness.
6: And so that was, that was 27 minutes. And during that process, I can actually, I guess you say, experience death from being alive to the point to where you roll into or transition into, you know, the
17: other side almost.
6: Yes, exactly.
17: And then you come back here and you're like, hang on, what happened?
6: Exactly. Being on the other side, the time is a little bit different.
17: Right. Oh, my goodness.
6: When I came back, I didn't know if it was 3 seconds or 3 years. You know,
17: right. How long ago was that, Mr. Sean?
6: That was 8 years ago.
17: Okay.
6: And so during that process, within that 8 years, I felt that God, the Holy Spirit, put it in my heart to write a book.
17: Okay.
6: Not about my situation, but the book, just from right now, I got it copyrighted and into the publisher.
17: Okay.
6: They're looking at it now, so hopefully within a month, I'll have everything completed.
17: Okay.
6: And put it out there.
17: Okay.
6: But my whole thing was that I felt like that I didn't do the work as responsible as I was supposed to do it.
17: Okay.
6: You know, just procrastinating.
17: You mean like after you came out of all this, you knew that you needed to write it down and you just was slow about it?
6: Yeah, exactly. Procrastinating.
17: Yeah.
6: Not putting in a proper order when, you know, Jesus or Father God tell you to do something, you know, you need to jump on and do it.
17: Got it.
6: Blink or wait twice.
17: So you got a lesson out of that.
6: Oh, yes, sir. I got my God spanking. Yeah.
17: Well, I bet you have a lot of lessons, too, and it'll come out in your book, I hope. But what are you hoping the book will accomplish with this story that you're telling us?
6: With this story I'm telling you, I didn't put it in the book because I wanted to bring joy into, you know, and what it used to be like when you could sit down and talk and joke and just, you know, and just have a good time with another person.
17: Yeah.
6: You know, and just share ideas and stories. So just the name of the book is called Sitting Down and Having Breakfast with Jesus.
17: Okay. All right.
6: So, so it's just me and my family, you know, coming, sitting there having breakfast. And one day Jesus pops up into the room and it's his house anyway.
17: Right. Okay.
6: Sat down with us and
17: we just
6: went from there.
17: Well, I'm all down with having some breakfast with Jesus. So, hey, listen, Sean, thanks for sharing your afternoon with us so far as this story is concerned. I hope it's an encouragement to somebody, okay?
6: Oh, definitely. And like I said, I would like to send you a book as soon as it comes out. So if it's anywhere I can...
17: Send it on.
6: Send it on.
17: I have my people read it. It better be good. Don't send me no mess now, Sean. It better be edited real good.
6: Oh, yeah, they're doing it. They're chopping it up now.
17: That's what I'm talking about. All right. God bless you, my brother.
6: God bless you as well. And keep doing the great work and the good words you're sitting out there.
17: You got it, my friend. Well, you know, the fact that pain is real doesn't mean it's final. And here, Sean went through some difficult times, but he's turning around to something good. And I guess that's a great way to handle a situation where, like, you went through it. There's nothing you can do to not go through it. You can't unring the bell, but you can decide to pivot and say, you know what? What did I learn from this? And can I share it with someone else? You know? And so, I mean, that's one of the ways that you can turn something that was negative into something that's positive. Now, I would, you know, again, I'm not you, Sean, but I'm saying, like, if that was me and they made a couple of mistakes with anesthesia, you could turn it into positive by, you know, paying me with the malpractices I should get for mistakes like that. But anyway, that's something else. Listen, I'm running my commercial break. When I get back, I do want to hear from you. My line's open right now, 888-432-7434, 888-43-BRIDGE. What negative experience actually made you better? Have you ever seen something bad turn into a blessing later? We'll be right back.

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2: Hi, this is David Anderson. I'm glad to be hanging out with you today. It is Wisdom Wednesday, and we're talking about the wisdom of turning something negative into something positive, turning setbacks into setups. There's an unknown quote in front of me. It says, life will hand you negative moments, but wisdom teaches you how to redeem them, not waste them. Almost sounds like a proverb, right? I wonder who wrote it, but it makes sense, right? That you can take something that was negative, right, and turn it into something positive. And the questions that I have on the table today for anyone who wants to answer them is, what negative experience actually made you better? Secondly, have you ever seen something bad turn into a blessing, maybe later? And third, are you in the middle of something hard right now that you're struggling through? You're struggling to see the good. Maybe I can help you see the good. And it doesn't mean it's all good, but it does mean that you can take something that was negative, and maybe even if it's negative right now, is there anything good in it? Sometimes you got to focus on that. Not, it doesn't mean you deny the bad things. And I want to make sure I'm clear on that. I'm not saying spiritualize everything and act like the divorce wasn't painful, the death didn't cause you great grief, the flat tire didn't cause you great frustration. So I don't want you to hear me saying that we just act like negative things aren't negative. What I want you to hear me saying is, even in the midst of those negative things, there could be something that is good that you could attach your wagon to, if you will, that might help pull you out of the doldrums of the situation. Does that make sense? Like, my tire went flat and I'm frustrated by it. At least two tires didn't get flat. It was somebody that pulled over to help me. I do have the money to get it towed. And the meeting I was supposed to be at started, got postponed anyway. And so even though it was frustrating, it still worked out. And so, cause all of those things are true, right? The negative thing is true that caused all the drama, but some of those other things are true too. Like, it could have been worse. Right. So you have an accident, you have a fall. It could have been worse. Now, let's still focus on the healing, whatever it is you're dealing with. But thank God it's not worse. And what good in it could could I learn that makes me wiser so it doesn't happen again? I think that's helpful. And so, you know, the enemy is involved too. Let's not forget the spiritual aspect of these matters. We don't know why we go through what we go through. Is it because God's allowing it? Yes. Is it because the enemy himself and the negative forces that we fight against, because the battle's not against flesh and blood, says Ephesians 6, but against principalities and powers and spiritual forces of wickedness in high places. And so there is an enemy that's always seeking to harass and to negatively influence us. So we can't take that part out of the equation. So you have to fight spiritual attacks with spiritual weapons, right? And so this is why another verse, while in the first half I focused on Romans 8:28, in this part of our broadcast, let's talk about Genesis chapter 50, verse 20. I know some of you know this already, don't you? You know exactly where I'm going. I'm going to read the verse, and you could probably say it with me, but here it is. You intended to harm me, but God intended it for good to accomplish what is now being done, the saving of many lives. So what you intended for evil, God turned it around and used it for good. Isn't that something, y'all? So yes, even when the enemy throws something at you and he meant to take you out, the Lord took that thing and he turned it around in such a way that it blessed me. That's when you know you're dealing with something spiritual right there. Okay, if you want to talk to me about it, I surely want to talk to you about it. And I still have a few minutes left and I still have a couple lines open. So why don't you grab one? Here's my phone number, 888-432-7434. We haven't been in Silver Spring, Maryland yet, so let's go there. Jerry is on the line. Hey, Mr. Jerry, how you doing today, sir?
3: I'm blessed.
2: That makes
3: blessing to you, Mr. Dr. Anderson.
2: It makes two of us being blessed together, my friend. What are you thinking on this topic?
3: Well, it's funny you had mentioned a flat tire.
2: Okay.
3: 4 years ago, huh?
2: I can't wait to hear this.
3: Go ahead. Yeah. 4 years ago, my family had been looking to find a new church, and we've been looking for several months.
2: Mm-hmm.
3: And my wife had gone to this church that, and she said she really liked it. It was because my daughter was invited by one of her friends to their Bible study,
2: mm-hmm.
3: Bible camp kickoff. So she just seems like real nice. So
2: okay.
3: I'm driving. It was a couple days before Christmas,
2: right?
3: And it had to be one of the coldest days that year. I hit a pothole. And at first I thought I got a flat, there's something wrong. I'm looking at the dummy lights, no dummy lights, nothing.
2: Mm-hmm.
3: I drove about 5 miles. I made a stop,
2: okay. Got
3: back in my car and started driving. And then all of a sudden the dummy light came on and the car started leaning. I'm like, oh man.
2: Ooh,
3: so then
2: okay.
3: I pulled over into the first parking lot. Guess what parking lot it was?
2: Tell me.
3: Of the church that my wife had gone.
2: Is
3: to,
2: that right?
3: My daughter.
2: Huh.
3: Right. And then.
2: Look at that.
3: And I was like, okay, I'm okay. I'm safe.
2: Right. And I'm at church.
3: And then their New Year's service, we went there. And, the pastor there was like, and they were having their New Year's service, which they all just is kind of a dress down day, and
2: okay. They
3: had breakfast and everything. And so we went there, and the pastor was like, I hope you guys don't take this. This is our normal service. This is our New Year's service after New Year's, and blah blah. And I told the pastor, you don't have to worry. Like, God led me to this church.
2: How about that?
3: I had
2: that?
3: A flat tire here last week, and that's why I'm here, and we've been going to that church ever since.
2: Gotcha. Look at that. Isn't that something? My. I love that story. So a flat tire got you to the church that you're at. Amazing. Well, thanks for sharing that with us, Jerry, today.
3: That's a testimony that I put on my Facebook. And anytime our pastor asked us, like, does anybody have a testimony about,
2: there you go.
3: Their walk in Christ, like, on my Facebook.
2: I love it. I love it. Hey, here's Jerry, blessings to you. Okay. Thank you so much.
3: All right. Blessings to you.
2: All right. Let's go to Glen Burnie, Maryland, and talk to Miss Maggie, who's on the line. Hi, Miss Maggie. Dr. Anderson here. How you doing?
4: Good afternoon, Dr. Anderson. This is Miss Holiday.
2: Okay. Hi, Miss Holiday.
4: That's it.
2: Okay.
4: How you doing?
2: Oh, I'm alive and grateful. What are you thinking?
4: I'm thinking. Before I had cancer, I was taking care of this patient because I do home care. And so I couldn't take care of her anymore because I was going through radiation and stuff. So I went to, I left my daytime job, which it paid good. I'm base. It paid good. And I left it and went to take care of my sister because that's the way we grew up. We have to take care of one under us.
2: Right.
4: And so because she is diabetic.
2: Okay.
4: And so what happened was she, a correction officer for 34 years, and she was real mean. And so I didn't take no money from her because that's not the way my parents raised us.
2: Mm-hmm.
4: So she got meaner and meaner because she didn't have no limbs. She lost both of her limbs.
2: Okay.
4: And she got meaner and meaner, and she started saying a lot of stuff. So I would go to the hospital with her, stay overnight, and be working in the evening. So let me make this short because I know the time
2: is fast. 15 seconds.
4: But anyway, What she did was got mean with me, and so I told her I was leaving the hospital. She called me all kinds of names and stuff, but I left my job for her. In other words, I prayed and asked God to give me another full time job because the way she did me. So I applied for this job, and the lady said she didn't have it. But in three days, she called me back,
2: days.
4: And that's why I'm on the full time job.
2: I like it. God bless you, Miss Maggie. I'll be right back.
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7: This is John MacArthur. 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And the same is true when it comes to your spiritual life. Preventive spiritual maintenance is vital when it comes to being prepared for unexpected trials and hardships so that you can respond in a godly manner. As the Apostle Paul supplies the key service to perform. This is what he says. Be anxious for nothing, but in everything by prayer and supplication, with thanksgiving, let your requests be made known to God. And the peace of God, which surpasses all comprehension, shall guard your hearts and minds in Christ Jesus. Be a portrait of God's grace. Respond to his test with a prayerful and grateful heart.
8: Foundations of Freedom, a look at America's founding principles and the leaders who shaped our nation.
9: Most Americans think of Abraham Lincoln and they think of the Civil War or the Emancipation. But in 1862, he signed another hugely significant piece of legislation, the Homestead Act. It offered eligible Americans up to 160 acres of land, not as a prize for the powerful, but as an opportunity for ordinary families willing to live on it, work it, and build something lasting. Why did it matter? Because Lincoln understood that freedom was not merely the absence of tyranny. Rather, freedom required responsibility, labor, stewardship, and moral courage. A free people must be given room to build, but they also must be willing to cultivate what they have been given. That still matters today. Liberty without responsibility decays. Opportunity without character collapses. Lincoln's lesson is clear. A nation stays free when its people remain willing to work, build, and steward freedom under God.
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2: It's Real Talk with Dr. David Anderson. Right back to the phone lines. I've got William on the line from Silver Spring, Maryland. Hi, Mr. William. It's David Anderson. How are you, sir?
11: Hey, sir. How you doing? Long time. I talked to you years ago, but make it real quick.
2: I'm glad you made it back, William.
11: So anyway, all right. Yes, sir. Had a situation where I was, God told me to let a brother come in and stay about 7 months, and every time it was time for him to pay his portion, he didn't have it. So he wound up moving after 7 months. But everyone in the church laughed at me because I didn't do anything. I just did what God told me to do. And after that, the Lord blessed with a better housemate. And then 2 years after that,

0: doctorateogs.edu. Omega Graduate School, ogs.edu. Tell them you know the chancellor. That's me. All right, Raymond's going to be my last call. He's in Waldorf, Maryland. My lines are now closed. Hello, Mr. Raymond. How are you, sir?
1: Hey, Dr. Anderson. Greetings from from Waldorf.
0: Amen.
1: I didn't expect to get this. Is my first call and the first caller.
0: Oh, welcome. Anyway. That siren is just for you.
1: Yeah, greetings from our church here, Fellowship Church, White Plains.
0: Amen.
1: Anyway, just a blessing that the Lord has turned our tragedy when we're in the Philippines. This was 40 years ago. My wife was pregnant with our second daughter. And the doctor said that the baby was dead about 5 months in her womb. Mm. So we went to the hospital and have the baby delivered. She had labor, actually, which the doctor did not expect. And the blessing was when she was in the hospital, there was a young girl there next to her that was a burn victim.
0: Okay.
1: And in spite of the sorrow that we had, she was able to lead her to the Lord.
0: Ah, praise the Lord.
1: I know. So someday in heaven, we're going to look for that girl.
0: Yeah.
1: And our daughter as well.
0: Praise the Lord.
1: That's the blessing that I would like to share with you and to the listeners.
0: God used even that situation to bring someone into glory. My goodness. Thanks for calling today, Mr. Yes. Raymond, and sharing, okay?
1: Yes, you're welcome. And nice talking to you.
0: Good talking to you too.
1: God bless you. Bye-bye.
0: Bye-bye now. And Heavenly Father, as we close out today's show, we just want to thank you that you are large and in charge. You're sovereign. You're omnipresent. You're omnibenevolent. You're so kind. And Lord, just help us to see the bigger picture, even when we're living in the difficult situations of today. I pray for every one of my listeners, for their comfort, for their strength and their wisdom, in Jesus' name. Amen.

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3: With SRN News, I'm Bob Agnew in Washington. President Trump traveling to Carlisle, Pennsylvania today, where he's set to speak at the Pennsylvania Defense and Innovation Summit at the U.S. Army War College. And the event expected to be focusing on defense priorities, including military readiness and emerging technologies. Former top attorney at Goldman Sachs and White House counsel to President Obama, Catherine Remmler, is being questioned, or was today, by a House committee on her relationship with Jeffrey Epstein, appearing before the House Oversight Committee after thousands of documents released by the Justice Department showed an extensive relationship between her and Epstein. At least one person confirmed dead, three others still missing after a pontoon boat sank yesterday in the waters off the coast of San Francisco. On Wall Street, the Dow Jones Industrial Average right now up by 133 points. More on these stories at srnnews.com.
4: 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A close call for the Church of England.
5: Britain's state church has rejected a motion that stated, quote, committed, faithful, intimate same-sex relationships are entirely compatible with Christian discipleship and ministry. But the vote was very close. In fact, the Anglican clergy and the laity each voted in favor of the motion, with the bishops vetoing it by just three votes. Observers say the motion will likely come up again later this year, and due to turnover in the House of Bishops, it might well pass. Michael Harrington reporting.
4: The UK government says a proxy group backed by Iran is responsible for recent arson and vandalism attacks on Jewish sites.

0: in Britain. The government has followed up the announcement with a ban on the Islamic movement of the Companions of the Right. It has also banned Iran's powerful paramilitary Revolutionary Guard. And what the move does is it now makes it illegal to support any of those groups from inside the UK. This is SRN News.
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2: 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Each day we try to cut through the noise and take on the issues, especially the issues that matter to you as people of faith, and we try to apply and rely on the Word of God to make our decisions and to live our lives as godly citizens in the freest country on the face of the planet. It's the 250th year all summer long, and we're going to talk about that. We've got great guests today, and we're going to talk a little bit about what's going on in the news. High noon with the news, we've got everything from, I don't know if it's trivial, but, you know, the daylight savings time thing. When I think about what it means to the church, I always used to wonder, why do they have to, you know, spring forward or fall back on Saturday night? Why? It made no sense. I mean, why not do it Friday night? And then everybody gets to sleep in the next day, you know? Well, I work on Saturdays, Pastor. Okay, well, fine, you work on Saturday. Usually you're working extra time, and, you know, you get in an hour later or an hour earlier. It's not that big of a deal. But if you miss out on church on Sunday, that's missing out like on a whole week, 52 weeks. And to do it twice to a congregation every year, one of my pastor overseers when I was a young man, he used to always write, I think that I told you this yesterday, in the USA Today, that this was persecution of the church. And, you know, when I look at and see, why put it on Saturday, you know? Why not Friday? And everyone's fine. Anyway, that's, in some sense, I'd love it, just regularize it so we don't have to go through that nonsense and we don't have to remind our people, hey, because if they don't come to church that Sunday, chances are, and people tithe in our church, everything is, you freely receive, you freely give, and we build the church on true benevolence, not coercive benevolence like you have in government, true benevolence. And if people miss a Sunday, they don't usually make it up because they go, you know, there's no threat, no anything like that. So why not? Let's just do it right for once. Daylight saving, the FACE Act. How about this? The Supreme Court justices are having to wear flak jackets to go to work. And notice it's the conservative, and I don't even like that word because that's not what they are. They're constitutional judges. They're not the Constitution is a living document judges, which means they can make up the law and adjudicate it upon you. Those people should scare you. People who think I can change the law right then and there because I'm a judge, I can do whatever I want because if I don't even like you, even if you're innocent, I can do whatever I want to you. Why would anybody stand for that? Well, that's what a judge who says the Constitution is just a suggestion. Just like those progressive churches that say the Bible is, you know, the Ten Commandments are God's ten suggestions. And look what kind of stuff they wind up preaching there. High noon with the news, talk about all that. Then Tom Tradup, our VP of News and Talk Programming at Dallas-based Salem Radio, he's one of our guys. He's also the executive producer of This Week on the Hill, and he's going to talk about a friend, both to him and to those of us on the Hill, you know, representing the church and its issues, Senator Lindsey Graham. I think I saw Graham a speech that they put up about him saying, I try to figure out how I'm going to get to heaven with the Lord, and then I work everything backwards from there. I kind of like that. I like that. You know, he's got to come to grips with who he is before the Lord. That's the thing that ultimately matters. And if he can get that right, then work that back into his daily life. So we'll talk with Tom about that. It's going to be a loss. I mean, look, as I've said before, there's losses of voices that are hard. And he was aligned with us in so many things, especially religious liberty, life, protecting Christians around the world as well. There's always going to be policy differences, even among those who, you know, share the same basic worldview of things. It's tough to lose voices like that, but we've got to rise to the occasion. Okay, next one up, next one in. But we will talk about the voice that we've lost, and also to his family, and to the grief that they're dealing with. You know, we've got folks even here at WAVA, they're going through grief. I got some friends in the hospital right now. It's amazing how quickly life can jump up on you. Well, that's why Jesus says, I am the way, I am the truth, I am the life. Trust in me, because this side of heaven, in this world, he says, you will have trouble. But fear not, I have overcome the world. Then can't wait to talk to Curtis Hill. He's a Project 21 ambassador, among many other things. And he's going to talk about the Supreme Court cheapening citizenship by the misreading of the 14th Amendment, right? I mean, we've reduced citizenship now. People can just fly in, you know, right in the ninth month, just kind of get a hospital room, get a hotel room and just wait it out. Next thing you know, all the benefits of citizenship. That's not what the founders were talking about when they were talking to talk about making sure that, again, the Democrat Party of that day did not usurp the citizen rights of free black people. That's what it was all about. People who had been here for generations, but it had been thwarted of their citizenship rights by the kind of policies that made the Democratic Party what it is. So policies. 14th Amendment was to say you can't do that. That's not the same thing as saying, hey, if someone happens to wander over the border, let's make them a citizen. And yet, in some sense, that's kind of how the ruling was. And then the last discussion with Dirk Smith today, going to be very, very exciting, because he's saying, you know, there's an English rebel who shaped America long before 1776. And I've been talking about that. They're foundational principles that made America what it is. And it's those foundational principles that we're talking about on this program a lot, right? I mean, that's the key. And those came long before there was even an inkling of an eye of an American experiment. So, in fact, let me talk about one of those in my Cells Two Kingdom signal today, where the conviction of two kingdom, God's two kingdom involvement in the world, and that he's involved in the world to preserve and to save. God doesn't just let us run the place. He's involved in the world as well, shaping it all towards his eternal future. But he does it two different ways, and it helps us meet the chaos of the culture with God's preserving and saving word. How about the Protestant work ethic? Where did that come from? From In God We Trust, because here's where it's gone. From In God We Trust, which means I want to work because God gave me the vocation of work, the ability to work, et cetera, et cetera. It's gone from that to, can I get free Wi-Fi with that? Who's going to pay my hotel bill? See, America didn't just become exceptional because we discovered a magic mountain of gold. We became exceptional because generations of people got up before sunrise, thanked God for another day, kissed their families goodbye, went to work, even went to war, kept their promises, paid their debts, served their neighbors, worshiped on Sundays, and figured that if they cheated somebody on Monday, God was watching. And God would hold all of us accountable. Now imagine that. Accountability. Actually believe it. What a quaint antique, right? Because today we've progressed. Now freedom means never having to say you're responsible. Well, you might say someone else is, but you never have to accept any for yourself. Have you noticed the irony? We used to celebrate the people who built things. Now we celebrate the person who complains about the person who built something. We used to admire entrepreneurs. Now we admire influencers, people whose full-time job appears to be filming themselves pretending to have a full-time job. I love it. The Babylon Bee. I love reading the Bee, and sometimes we need to laugh at ourselves to really understand where we are. But the Babylon Bee had an article that says, Chicago police discovered that the fastest way to disperse a mob wasn't tear gas. It was flooding the mob with job applications. That scattered them. Hundreds of teenagers suddenly scattered like vampires confronted with garlic. Apparently, the most terrifying phrase in America today isn't you're under arrest. It's please list your previous work experience. Relevant experience, one kid cried. What's that? Exactly. And somehow, somewhere, the pilgrims, the Puritans, just spit out their cornmeal. What's wrong with this country, they might say. See, the Protestant work ethic wasn't merely about making money. I just heard another meme about that, where this woman lectured Americans about America's not that great of a place. We just came here because you can make more money here. You know, no, it was about understanding that work was a calling. Adam had to work even before he sinned. God works, we work, serving others through honest labor wasn't punishment, it was purpose. And that's why America flourished. Freedom to do what's right, not freedom to do what you wish. That's the difference. And somehow we fired God from the boardroom and kicked him out of the classroom. And all the things now, like honesty, diligence, marriage, sacrifice, responsibility, all that's been jettisoned too. Who could have seen that coming? Well, actually, everyone from Moses to President Washington, even to Doubting Thomas, right? We've spent decades gutting three institutions that taught self-government, the family, the church, and the school. The family now is optional. The church is oppressive. Police, not criminals, are villains. School, well, we're not teaching reading, writing, and anything anymore. In fact, another Babylon Bee article I loved was it had a picture of a teacher saying, "Keep religion out of our schools," shouted the teacher standing beside the pride flag, the BLM flag, and whatever ideological banner happened to be in vogue at the moment. Right? So here's the point. Everybody worships. We're religious people. Everyone worships something. So if you won't bow before God, you're going to bow before government or politics or sex or race or climate or self-esteem or your phone or whatever, because we're incurably religious creatures. But this Puritan work ethic, which built this country, was that they felt they had to honor God in all things. The founders were not as concerned about rights. Yes, they were about rights before government, and yes, they were about government interfering in your life. But that's because you had duties to God. So we're trying a different experiment today. We're removing fathers, mocking mothers, silencing pastors, confusing children, rewarding dependency, punishing excellence, subsidizing idleness. As if somehow we're going to find even more freedom that way. Reap the wind, sow the wind, reap the whirlwind, the Bible says. So we do need another moral awakening, because free people don't stay free by demanding more rights. They stay free by embracing even greater responsibility, because freedom gives them the opportunity. Faith, family, freedom, honest work, personal responsibility aren't outdated relics of the past. They're foundations of our future. Back in just a minute. I'm Greg Seltz. This is The Drive Home, and that's The Signal.

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6: And welcome back. I'm Greg Seltz. My next guest, Tom Tradup. He's VP of News and Talk Programming at Dallas-based Salem Radio. He's one of our guys. He's an executive producer of This Week on the Hill. And he's here to talk about a subject that is large around D.C. now, and because we've lost a good friend, the passing of Senator Lindsey Graham. And he's talking about how we've lost a good friend. Radio, talk radio, especially the conservative brand of it, has lost a good friend in the passing of Senator Graham. Welcome to the program, Tom.
7: Thank you, Greg. It's a pleasure to be there. I love being on WAVA, but sad that we lost Lindsey Graham as a result of this. It was a very tragic story. As you know, he passed away very suddenly right after a trip from Ukraine, got back to Washington, and as I understand it, he knew he was having some medical problems, but held off going to the hospital because there was an opportunity for him to be doing some of the Sunday TV shows. And that kind of sums him up in a way.
6: That's right. Well, you've known and covered him for years. Well, when you heard of his passing, was there a particular memory that first came to your mind and that stayed with you?
7: Well, I just think he's one of those rare people. You know, politicians are not unfamiliar to your audience there in D.C. and Maryland and Virginia. And anytime I'm on the Hill, you know, it's funny. I had an opportunity to go to the State of the Union earlier this year and sat in the gallery. And when you watch from the gallery, you have to be in place 90 minutes before the president speaks. Right. You get to see Elizabeth Warren from Massachusetts chumming around with Ted Cruz from Texas. and here's Chip Roy from Texas with Alexandria Ocasio-Cortez, and they're like laughing and joking, and you go, it really is funny when you're not in front of the TV cameras.
6: Right.
7: You have a wholly different personality. Lindsey Graham was not like that. He was the same on camera, off camera, and for many, many years, he was a friend to talk radio. He'd been on, obviously, all of the Salem Radio Network shows. He may have been on your show. I just know that he's somebody who, you sum him up the best way by, as I mentioned in the article in Town Hall that I wrote over the weekend, he's a guy who attacked Donald Trump when he was running against him for president in 2016. And he said, if you'll pardon the expression, he said the way to make America great again is to tell Donald Trump to go to hell. And
6: right.
7: Trump responded in his Trumpian way. He responded by going to a rally the next day and giving out Lindsey's personal home, personal cell phone number, and telling people to call and yell at him, which they did. They started out kind of at each other's throats, but became good friends. And he carried a lot of water for the president over the years, and is very rare in Washington to find politicians, I guess. The most famous pair were Ronald Reagan and Tip O'Neill, but who can get along even though they sometimes have policy differences.
6: Right. Well, you know, the other thing, too, is he was the kind of person who was willing to come on. You know, he'd just simply pick up the phone. He'd do an interview with you. And one of the things that we try to do on this radio program, you know, we amplify certain voices that we think are beneficial to religious liberty, sanctity of life, et cetera. But even then, it's hard to get to the politicians to get them to come on and speak to you about these kinds of things. He was a throwback in that regard, too. And what that does for us as citizens is we get information straight from our representative's mouth. And that's the way it's supposed to be. And he actually exemplified that, didn't he?
7: He sure did. I called the people on Capitol Hill. They're all good people, good men and women. I don't judge their hearts, but I called them the Praetorian Guard on Capitol Hill. Their job is to stop the senator or the congressman from getting on and saying exactly what's in his or her mind. And so you will get, I'm sure you or your producer, Julie, or other people at WAVA will get a call from Senator X or Congressman Y, and they'll say, okay, first off, how long is the interview? Secondly, what are the topics for the questions? And he doesn't want to say anything about the Save America Act, and he also doesn't want to be asked about this, that, or the other. And at that point, you go, you know what? Tell him to take the afternoon off, enjoy Capitol Hill. We're not going to have him on the show because that's not how we operate.
6: Right, because I mean, we want to get to the heart of things.
7: Come on and talk. Come on, give me whatever you got. You want to ask me about what I had for dinner last night? I'll tell you.
6: Right. Well, and that's the thing. I mean, there were moments on air where he just, like you said, he surprised you by saying something completely unscripted, perfectly who he was. Talk about those kind of moments, too.
7: Yeah, that just was him. He came from the upstate of South Carolina, spent two or three terms in Congress. He came in the big class of 1994, the Tea Party wave, and then went to the Senate. And everybody in South Carolina loved him. Last time he ran for reelection, he had a pretty spirited candidate, but he crushed him. And this time he, if I recall correctly, earlier a month or two ago, he won his primary by something like 92%. So there was a Democrat who was running against him, nice woman, but she had no chance in South Carolina. It's a totally red state. It would kind of be like if they put me on the ballot in Virginia. You know, good luck. But he really was an American original. There are very few of them. And we were blessed to have Lindsey Graham not only representing the United States overseas in places like Israel, where he was good friends with Benjamin Netanyahu, the prime minister, but also in on this most recent trip to Ukraine. He was a real stand-up guy and an honest, red-blooded American and a good Christian.
6: Right. Well, final thought on this, you know, I mean, what do you hope Americans remember, not just about him as senator, statesman, But like you've been talking about, the man behind the office, and that's one of the things, usually looking behind the office, you're not always happy with what you see. And in this case, you kind of, what you see is what you get, and we wish we had more of that, right?
7: Yeah, I think we don't have nearly enough of that. I would mention Speaker Johnson to you, Mike Johnson from Louisiana. He is the real deal. He's a solid.
6: That's exactly who he is.
7: He's the same.
6: That's right.
7: Off the air as he is on the air. And I'll tell you, if we had more people like Lindsey Graham or Mike Johnson, not just because they were Republicans, if we had Democrats that had the same backbone and the same values, this country would be a lot better off.
6: Exactly. Well, Tom, thanks for coming on. And, you know, we've been talking about Lindsey Graham and the work that he did, and it was a shock to us all. You know, we have to get on with things. There's still things to do, but it's hard to lose somebody like that in the process. And so it's all in God's hands. Final thought, but where can people go to read more about what you do?
7: Well, if you go to townhall.com, you can always look up, if you'd be kind enough to look up my columns. It's Tom Tradup. It's T-R-A-D like David, U-P like Peter, 1-D, Tradup. But Larry O'Connor and Kevin McConnell and Kevin McCullough and any number of other great writers there at Town Hall. I think reading columns there will help you sort of feel you're not alone.
6: Exactly right. Tom, thanks for being on today. Townhall.com. It's a go-to place for all of us. Take care.
7: Thank you, Pastor Greg. It's an honor.
6: Right. It's my pleasure. Take care. All right, we'll be right back. We got a great program for you today. Next up, I cannot wait to talk to Curtis Hill, Project 21 Ambassador. We're talking about the 14th Amendment. Stay tuned.

0: Shalom, beloved. This is Rabbi Schneider. Consider this provocative statement. The problem is not that God gives signs. The danger is asking for signs without letting them change us. We have examples in the scriptures where friends of God asked for a sign and God gave a sign. Of course, God is not always obligated to give us a sign. And Jesus said a perverse generation seeks for a sign because the people that he revealed himself to, he gave them sign after sign and they still didn't repent. But sometimes God in his compassion, he'll lead us and guide us through signs. There's nothing wrong with coming to the Father like a child and asking for a sign. But the danger is if he gives us a sign, and then we don't obey him. Let's take our walk with God seriously.
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13: Tonight, expect partly cloudy skies with very warm temperatures, reaching a low of 81. Tomorrow will bring partly sunny skies and toasty conditions with a high of 98. Tomorrow night will be partly cloudy and warm with a low of 78. Moving into Friday, anticipate partly sunny skies and toasty conditions with a high of 93. With the AccuWeather forecast, I'm meteorologist Jason Caterina.
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14: And welcome back. I'm Greg Seltz. This is The Drive Home. And my next guest, Curtis Hill, he is a Project 21 ambassador. He's also senior advisor with the Freedom Enterprise Project, formerly the 43rd Attorney General of the state of Indiana. And I think if I can continue to read this right, you are a martial arts expert. So if you get involved with this guy, either in a dialogue, a debate, or even if it gets physical, you better bring your best. Curtis, welcome to the program.
15: Thank you, Greg. Great to be here.
14: Yeah, it's great to have you back. You know, so we're talking about what just happened in the Supreme Court decision with the 14th Amendment. And I think you said something like this: American citizenship has never been and must never become a trivial thing granted by the accident of geography alone. But yet, because the 14th Amendment was written to restore the dignity of citizenship after Dred Scott, not to reduce it to an accident of geography, right?
15: Exactly. We're talking about a remedial effort to fix the Dred Scott decision, which, interestingly enough, held that black citizens, well, I shouldn't say citizens, that blacks at that time, whether they were free or slave, could never be citizens. And so that needed to be fixed. And the 14th Amendment came along to do just that. So it was never intended to be a measure for visitors or temporary folks who happen to be here, or heaven help us, for illegal people.
14: Yeah. Well, and like you're talking about in your article, the Supreme Court didn't just simply interpret the 14th Amendment. It redefined it. Talk about how it did that and what is citizenship now in lieu of that?
15: Well, they redefined it. They in my estimation, they cheapened it, because the value of American citizenship is not simply being born here. It's having an allegiance to this country and to our principles. Right. And so now we've made it so easy for anybody to just be present, have a baby, and that baby becomes a citizen. That doesn't provide any real value or genuine value. And what it really does is it sends a signal out there to those who want to engage in birth tourism. If you want to, let's say China, for example, what's to keep them from developing a program where they send pregnant nationals, foreign nationals, here to this country to have babies, go back to China, wait till they turn 18, and then simply demand their voting rights from Beijing?
14: Right.
15: This has very long-term consequences that we really need to think through, and hopefully Congress can get a hold of.
14: You know, using our freedoms against us, that's one of the things that it's happening in a lot of different ways, where people come into the country and then demand not just the rights of religious liberty or something like that, but then they demand that the whole government structure that's designed to protect and lift up citizens to live their freest, best lives for the sake of their community. They might bring the statism, they might bring the whole opposite view of that, and they're saying, hey, we have every right to do that just, you know, because now we're American citizens. You're like, wait a minute, you just got here. And you didn't even come here legally. How is this working its way out? Talk about that historical context.
15: Our position is not anti-immigration whatsoever. I mean,
14: no.
15: We firmly believe in the history of our nation of having a strong, positive immigration policy. We're all relatives of immigrants in some form or fashion. It's important. It's important for us to recognize the value of what that citizenship means. The people who fought to secure it, to defend it, to simply sign it away, it just has no value whatsoever.
14: Well, you talked about allegiance. That's what I was trying to get at in my question, because when someone can still be aligned with the kind of government that might be statist, or the kind of government that might treat a citizen now more like a subject, or any of those kinds of things, which America is the exact opposite of. I think Arnold Schwarzenegger shocked the people on The View when he talked about how great it was to be an American citizen because he's an immigrant. But then he said, but you got to do it legally, and you got to appropriate the values of this country, because that's what makes it so great. And they were shocked that, like you said, that he differentiated those two. But it's really more about that foreign allegiance, that who are you subject to? And the Supreme Court seemed to just not make a big deal about that. And I've even heard other commentators and other networks say things like, it's so straightforward. If you're born here, you're a citizen. As if that, you know, notion of jurisdiction doesn't matter at all. Talk about that.
15: There's a responsibility to assimilate. I mean, one of the problems that we have with our immigration statuses that exist today is the willingness to assimilate into our American culture. If you're coming here, it's fine to maintain your heritage and your background, but you're coming to America for a purpose, because you've aligned yourselves with our principles and with our way of life. And so that assimilation is very important. One of the difficulties that we have right now is the social engineering that's going on in this nation, not just from those who come in from foreign lands, but some of our own homegrown lefties who grow up with this hate towards America, and this idea that America is somewhat bad for the world. That's not what we need coming in from homegrown. We certainly don't need that from those who are coming here having children on a temporary basis. We need to have an immigration policy that allows folks to come in, make their allegiances clear, take the opportunity to assimilate into our culture so that our culture can continue to thrive.
14: You know, one of the things for me, well said, that I struggle with how to say this in such a way where people go, oh, I get that. Like one time I said, well, you know, if you're for open borders, which there was this crazy policy that, you know, just anybody unvetted comes in here because that's the way America is. I said, well, then that means you have to live with your front door of your house wide open. You have to leave the keys in your car. If people somehow, you know, get into your house, they have every right to be in that house as you do. If they eat all your food, you got to make sure that you fill the refrigerator back up. And most people would say at that point, no, that's I have the right to lock my front door. I have the right to protect my, you know, it doesn't seem to make the same sense, though, when we talk about this from the kind of government side. And it should be even more like that, so that citizenry has responsibilities and obligations, right?
15: There is an appreciation that I have for being an American. And especially if you travel to foreign lands. I've been to a lot of places all over the world, but I love it when I come home because, as Dorothy said in The Wizard of Oz, there's no place like home. There's no place like America. And once you understand that, you understand that value, you want to fight for it, you want to defend it. The idea that someone can come here and be a citizen on a flyover and have that same level of appreciation for this nation, it doesn't exist. It's fraught with opportunity to go against America, to not learn about America, to not value our principles and our freedoms. And it's very detrimental to our long-term security and future. I mean, this is a national security issue when we allow people to come here temporarily, as fly into JFK, have a baby, and fly home. And you gain American citizenship, the most important, the most powerful citizenship in the entire world, just for those few hours that you're in town. That's absolutely wrong. And it's not just wrong because we don't like it. It's wrong because that was not the intended purpose of the 14th Amendment. That was not the intended purpose of those who debated the issue back in 1866. So the Supreme Court has gone against the history. They've gone against the purpose. They've gone against the original intention of the constitutional amendment. And it's going to hurt us in the future.
14: Well, we're going to talk more about that in the second part, too, because, you know, as a life member of the NAACP in honor of your father's legacy, you know, this is an issue that has historical context, and we're actually misusing that context. So we'll get to that in a minute. But well, I want to get your take on this, you know, with all the FIFA fans coming in, and it just showed again how we got to quit listening to the naysayers who are creating narratives that are only in their self-interest to become, you know, more powerful as status type government types, because America still is the free. It's a land of laws, not ethnocentric commonalities. I mean, you know, we're the freest ethnocentrically diverse country in the world because there's laws that pull all of us together. And these FIFA folks, you know, they're coming in here and going, we thought this place was crazy. And they're finding out, man, people are nice, people are kind, people are caring, and above all, they're free, right? What do you think?
15: It's no wonder that people will do all sorts of crazy things across the border to get here, because this is a wonderful place to be. I mean, even at our worst, even in our environments that maybe we would question whether we would want to live, they're better than most places on earth. There's something about America, it's called American exceptionalism, that provides the value and the strength of why we're here. And so we enjoy that freedom. And to a point that you made earlier, it's awful to see how our freedoms, our very freedoms, are being utilized against us in such a way as to threaten the existence of our freedom. That's what we as Americans have to focus on. We can't just simply say, well, it's okay, somebody comes here and they have a baby, what's the harm? We have to start understanding that this is a harmful situation. In 1866, there was not a concern about communist China coming in here with an actual plan to take over our culture without firing a shot. You can't say that in 2026. We have enemies at the world stage that will utilize birthplace citizenship as a weapon against us and against our culture, and we have to guard against it.
14: Well, and this is something I know for experience, because I've got great friends from both sides of the border. You know, we've got even had ministries in both sides of the border and the work I did. And they would tell me, they would clue me in on things. There were places where people lined up on the border in the ninth month just so they could come across the border when they felt they were going to have a baby or they would have a hotel. And the whole sole purpose of that was to gain American citizenship. And so there you have it. You have people, nefarious types from the other side, whether it's the drug cartels or whatever, they're using that opportunity to do as they please. Now, you talked about China. I read another article where it's like right now there's a million Chinese who are part of this structure of invading America from the standpoint of using citizenship as a gateway in. Yeah, we're a land of laws that say you can't manipulate the purpose of those laws against us. Now, there's one last thing on this before we go to break. I read another article that was talking about the GDP of the typical person in Alabama, which is not one of our, you know, most it's not a place where you go to get rich compared to like a New York or a California or something like that. It's higher than that of the average citizen of literally every nation in Europe, every country in Europe. How many people even think about just why don't we finally compare apples to apples and then have a little appreciation? I think that's something that we're learning a little bit again with our friends from Europe who have come here and said this place is not as bad as we thought. Final thought.
15: Well, not only is it not as bad as we thought, it's wonderful. I mean, on our best day, on our worst day as Americans, we have it much better than most of the world. And we have to start learning to appreciate that and recognize that we have to stand up and fight for it. That's why it's important to not just slough off this birthright citizenship issue. This is a very, very important decision that was made, and it can be fixed. As I've been asked, well, whose responsibility is it to fix it? It's Congress's responsibility. The problem that we have is Congress is broken and hasn't fixed anything for years. But it's still their responsibility. So it's imperative that those of us who feel strongly about this identify the appropriate people who support a fix to this birthright citizenship gap and put those people in office so that we can turn this around legally and straighten out this mess that's been created by the Supreme Court.
14: Yeah, I love what you just said there. I think a lot of times the legislative process is being booted to the courts, you know, and make a decision for us. And we elect our officials to do that work. We'll talk about the fixes in just a minute. We are talking with Curtis Hill, a Project 21 ambassador, senior advisor with Free Enterprise Project. And we're talking about this 14th Amendment decision that happened in the Supreme Court and why we've got to take responsibility as well. We'll be right back. Stay tuned.

0: I'm Frank Miller with Your Money Now. Well, a pair of tech giants are reportedly teaming up to help power artificial intelligence. 3M and Microsoft are announcing a strategic partnership in enough to supercharge its AI infrastructure. Now, under the deal, Microsoft's Azure Cloud would be the first major provider to deploy 3M's advanced optical technology in its data centers. In exchange, 3M will reportedly roll out Microsoft's AI platforms across its global operations in efforts to boost productivity. And another corporate news, well, if you ever wanted a new video game console on the side with your dinner instead of fries, Uber Eats may have the answer. The company says it's partnering up with video game retailer GameStop to offer on-demand delivery of video games, consoles, and electronics nationwide. Now, that deal is the latest push by Uber to expand its delivery marketplace beyond groceries and takeout. On Wall Street, stocks remain modestly higher. At last check, the Dow, NASDAQ, and S&P all in the green. The NASDAQ leading the way. And that is Your Money Now.
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6: And welcome back. We're talking with Curtis Hill. We're talking about the Supreme Court's decision about the 14th Amendment. And Curtis, you talked about it again, saying it cheapened American citizenship. Now, let me put it in this framework. The founders understood that citizenship carries both rights and responsibilities. In fact, when I got to D.C. to start this First Amendment organization about a decade ago, the Lutheran Center for Religious Liberty, it was amazing. I didn't realize they talked so much about duties. Your duties to God, and the government wasn't supposed to get in the way of that, and that's why you had these rights and you had to limit government to do that. But I think with this ruling here, citizenship now is being refocused as like an entitlement rather than what it really is, a covenant between the individual and the republic. Talk about that.
7: Yeah, it's a give me what I'm owed type of thing, like we owe someone citizenship. I mean, you're exactly right. What makes America great, what makes American freedom great, is the responsibility that goes along with it that each of us assert to defend our own freedom and defend the freedom of others. That's an accountability. We all give up a portion of our freedom to make sure that our neighbors can exercise their freedom. We do that voluntarily. That's a responsibility. That's a duty. And that's an important aspect of what it means to be an American that's being completely lost with the idea that if you're simply born here, it's automatic. You don't have to have an allegiance. You don't have to have an obligation. You don't have to even have a love of country. You don't have, I mean, there's a reason when we have legal immigrants coming into this country and they apply for citizenship. What do? We teach them about American values. We teach them about George Washington. We teach them about Francis Scott Key. We teach them about the Civil War so that they have a history and an understanding and an appreciation for what it means to be an American. That has to be a part of this system that we have, or we fail.
6: Right. You know, I think Larry Elder said it this way one time. He said, you know, when our grandparents and great-grandparents came here, there was no safety net. I mean, you came here, and if you were not able to be productive, you were checked out. If you had diseases, you were sent back home. And you tried to make your way. You had to have someone that hosted you so that you weren't just here lollygagging. And if people didn't make it here, they actually tended to go back home and those kinds of things. Talk about the fact, too, there's now a whole system of incentives that once you get here, because I've had lots of friends who are legal immigrants who took 10 years and all the resources they had to give up and the test they had to pass and all that to get here. And one of my friends said to me, you know, Pastor, it would have been much easier if I just would have come in here illegally. Then I would have gotten all of these things for free. Well, that too is a challenge to the citizens of this country, because that's not the way citizenship is supposed to work. You don't just get to come here and then become entitled to things. It kind of turns the whole constitutional freedoms upside down, doesn't it?
7: It is a sad state for us when our immigration system works better for illegals than it does for people who come into the system. I mean, we have to fix that front door. And the front door is clearly broken. We need to be in a position to offer citizenship opportunities to those who work for it, earn it, and deserve it. The incentive to come into this country illegally, it first comes to us because our legal process is broken. So for those who aren't just criminals and thugs, we think of all the illegals as all being bad. There's a lot of wonderful people who are trying to escape poverty and a sorry way of life that want to get to this country, and we can understand that because we love it here as well. But by dangling the carrot across the border that says once you get over here, you can hide in the shadows and you can have access to hospital care, to education, to all the things that would qualify you as an American, but you don't have to go through the process of legalization. You can just hide in the shadows. And we all know generations of people who have done just that. And have built businesses and have been part of the community and are still illegal to this day. That's not the way to do it. But that's the incentive system that is still existing that we have to do away with. We have to close the front door. I'm sorry. We have to fix the front door, close the back door, and make sure that we provide a safe and proper avenue for those who work hard and do it the right way, and that we're disciplined in our approach of identifying the ones that don't make it here the right way and get them out.
6: Yeah, you know, and it creates a dependency where those folks become dependent on certain political structures, and America was never meant to be that. In fact, that's often the challenge that those who want to do what you just said are often critiqued as saying, oh, you know, you're not compassionate, you're restrictive, etc. Let me just state again, America is the most generous legal immigrant country in the world. We take in more legal immigrants than all of the countries combined. That's the fact. That's not, I was in a big meeting on this immigration one time, and I said, that's the fact? That I don't ever hear that on any of these shows. He said, oh, it's the most generous legal immigration place in the world. We're just saying the other way of doing this is undermining a lot of those things. So talk about those who critique the compassion versus restriction narrative.
7: Well, you know, there's something that we have to understand about the immigration process. We have folks that are here, how many millions and millions are here illegally, that we just simply don't have the ability to identify and get them all out. So what we have to do to fix this problem is identify those that are here and separate them by those that are actively engaged in criminal activity or had criminal histories before they got here, and those that are here that have begun the process of assimilation. I don't want to wave a white flag and say it's okay that they're here, but as a practical matter, we don't have the resources to go after 20 million people and get them out of the country in any reasonable time period. But we do have the ability to prioritize those who are here at causing trouble and causing problems and put our enforcement focus on those folks And at the same time, identify folks who are here who have assimilated, who do have a process, and identify a meaningful way to restructure them into our American culture. What's positive about that is we have people who are here who want to assimilate, who want to be a part of the American fabric, and we're going to need that, especially as this birthplace citizenship heats up and we have people who are coming here to impose their cultures on.

0: work in a variety of areas, but all pertaining to free enterprise in America. And we'd be happy to come back on another show, Greg.
1: Yeah, let's do it. I really appreciate it. Take care, Curtis. It's great to have you on.
0: Thank you.
1: As always.
0: Thanks, buddy.
1: Right.
0: Bye-bye.
1: All right, bye-bye. All right, our number two is coming up. That went fast, Julie. I love talking to Curtis. And well, if you want to get a deep dive into these kind of things, talk to people like him. Be right back. I'm Greg Seltz. This is The Drive Home. Our number two on the way.

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1: On the outside, you seem to be okay. 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
6: With SRN News, I'm Bob Agnew in Washington. President Trump in Carlisle, Pennsylvania today, speaking at the Pennsylvania Defense and Innovation Summit at the U.S. Army War College that have been expected to focus on defense priorities, military readiness, and emerging technologies. Slow-moving storms rent much of southern Texas with more heavy rain today, prompting warnings to evacuate flooded areas after downpours washed out a number of roads and farmland, led to dozens of high-water rescues across the region. The search continues for three people still missing after a boat went down yesterday off the coast of San Francisco. At least one person was confirmed dead, 16 others rescued. That boat had been carrying mostly family members as part of a memorial service. A winning session on Wall Street. The Dow was up by 150 points, the NASDAQ up by 162, and the S&P 500 gained 28. This is SRN News.
7: Amnesty International takes aim at pro-life and pro-family groups, correspondent Michael Arrington reports.
8: The iconic human rights group has spent most of its 65-year career advocating for political prisoners around the world. But now Amnesty has released a report warning that human rights in the United Kingdom are at risk from those who advocate for unborn babies and those who oppose transgenderism and the LGBT agenda. Amnesty labels them, quote, anti-rights groups, listing 25 pro-life organizations and 49, quote, gender-critical groups. Michael Harrington reporting.
7: Abortion will be on the ballot in several states this fall. Idaho voters will decide whether to roll back the state's abortion ban in November. People in Virginia and Nevada, both states where the procedure is already legal through at least 24 weeks of pregnancy, are considering amendments that would enshrine abortion in their constitutions. This is SRN News.
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1: And good day, Washington, D.C. Hello and welcome to The Drive Home. I'm Greg Sells. Great to be with you here. It's hour number two, Wednesday, July 15th. And every Wednesday, we start hour number two with High Noon with the news. But in the middle of all that, I hope this day finds your faith strengthened, your resolve focused, your vision clear with a tenacity and audacity for life rooted in your relationship to God in Christ for others. We often say it this way, you know, the freedom, it is for freedom that Christ has set you free. And so no government, I mean, they can throw you in jail, don't get me wrong, and they can make your life miserable, but they cannot take away the freedom that Christ gives you. I think that's the one. People often ask me, well, if you say that Christianity is foundational to America, aren't you, you know, being too narrow and aren't you excluding things? And say, no, Christianity is the only worldview that can include the other worldviews in your temporal freedom. Let me say that again. Come on, Christians, you got to figure this out because you're being called all kinds of names. You know, it's just funny. In theological terms, I'll never forget. The first time I heard it, it's called the scandal of particularity. And I thought, oh, what is this? Scandalous. Well, it just means that Jesus Christ is the only Savior. Muhammad is not a Savior. And Jesus is not only a prophet. The Bible says he is the world's Savior. He is the fulfillment of all the promises that go all the way back to Genesis 1. There were no Jewish people in Genesis 1. There were only human people who rebelled against God, who needed to be saved. And then God put that promise in a people so that you could see it historically in their sojourn. And then he gave that people a name, the people of the promise a name, the people of Israel, and gave them a country. Why? So that when he brought Christ to fruition, you could see, oh my gosh, God never breaks his promises. But he's the only Savior. But when you have that worldview, all these other temporal discussions about, you know, what kind of government should we have? What kind of economic system should we have? What kind of this? What kind of that? That's a debate where we start to talk about what is human nature like? Oh, we're sinful people. We're not perfect people who, you know, see, the French thought said that the French Revolution was, no, human beings are perfect. They're sinless when they're born, and therefore they just need a system that will unlock all of their greatness. Well, that's why they start guillotining everybody, because they actually got human anthropology absolutely wrong. The one thing that you can say you can prove over and over again is human depravity. Easiest thing to prove. There's gobs of information, and every system that says, oh, we're the first system that's going to prove that wrong, becomes the most brutal of all. So, you know, the Christian worldview is the only worldview that differentiates the saving work of God from the preserving work of God. And all the political stuff is in the preserving side. And that's where God says, give to Caesar what is Caesar, give to God what is God's. And the American experiment limited the government and made you, the citizen, the Caesar of your life and of your home. And that's why Ben Franklin said, we've given you a republic if you can keep it. Protected you from the tyranny of the monarchy and the tyranny of the mob. That's why when these Dems talk about they're against democracy, no, they're against mob rule. What we are is for citizens being Caesars of their own home and limiting government to hassle that. So High Noon, we start to get into these these headlines a little bit, and I just want you to know that it's our main reason for reading these headlines. There's all kinds of things that interest me that may be of no interest to you, okay? And I'm not going to bore you with those things, even if I think they're the greatest things since sliced bread. Like the British Open's coming up. I'm really animated about that. I can't even get my own family members to watch it with me. You know, it's just, okay, I get it. You know, Julie, I didn't even watch one tennis match of Wimbledon. Do you know that used to, my whole summer used to be focused on that. And then I'd go out and play tennis with my brothers or with my buddies. And it was just this, oh my gosh. And this, I didn't. So again, I'm not going to just talk about anything. I'm going to talk about those things that protect your religious liberty, that protect life, that incentivize things like marriage, that protect property, that also protect your right to raise your children and to teach them the virtues that make information wisdom. We'll talk about those things because I think everybody should be concerned about that. I don't care what side of the aisle you're on. Hey, Democrats, you got to rescue your party from socialism. Because that's what you're seeing now in the Democratic Party. If you start to say, we're for that. I know a lot of people are conservative Democrats. They believe in family. They believe in church. They're pro-union. That's kind of where they came from. And so I'm saying, okay, if you're pro-union and you're pro-family and you're pro-life, because that was the Democrat Party 50 to 75 years ago, get that back on your platform, because the people that are running your platform, they hate that, which means they don't appreciate you very much either. And as far as I'm concerned, politics, we've got to keep politics in its place. It shouldn't be the most important discussion we have in our life. In fact, just hearing that latest headline about Amnesty International, when I talk about High Noon, these are news items that you can't run from. Because if you run from it or let them take control of the dialogue, they're coming for you. They really are. And Amnesty International used to be about the civil rights of people who were taken, you know, and were being misabused by certain government types, etc. Now they've become supposedly the moral conscience of the West. And guess who they're coming after? Traditional, Bible-believing, moral-teaching Christians. And by the way, even if you're lightly associated with that, J.K. Rowling, for instance, she's not, I wouldn't have categorized her anything like that, but she at least believes in male, female. And they're now going after her. She's become, from their point of view, an enemy of the state, an enemy of freedom. And they create these lists and they hope those lists will be used to destroy people's lives. You want to live under them? You've ever heard of the SS? Have you ever heard of the Stasi? Have you ever heard of the Gestapo? Have you ever heard of they're the thought police. That's what they used to do. They created an ideology that if you didn't rise to that ideology, they came into your homes and either beat it into you or beat it out of you. I don't want that. I want the kind of freedom where we create the laws and then we actually learn to live in peace and we put our freedom to work faithfully. So, got a couple of things to talk about what's in the news that we've got to be thinking about, got to be praying about, because it goes right to the heart of what we were just talking about. Before I do, though, I want to ask you a question. If you're trying to sell your house, Mike, what happens if it doesn't sell? You know, I've been there. In fact, it was a few years back now, but when all the prices were diving and the market was, and I had to sell because I had to move. And all I kept seeing was losing all my equity. I was like, oh, no. And as a pastor, that's about the only thing that you have that appreciates. Okay, I just need to let you know that. 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All right. To the news of the day that will make you pray. And the first one is to say thank you to God. Because one of the things that I've noticed when I first got here is that the politics of the status, you know, the ones who want to amass power for themselves, they always tended to use the political strategies and machinations. They got things done. And I would say, how come we can't do that? I don't know. Did find out later on that most of one particular party is lawyers and most of the other particular party is businessmen and women who come here, you know, which I think is probably more that's more the citizen politician I would prefer to see on the Hill. But I remember when Nancy Pelosi passed Obamacare and I was saying, wait a minute, they're going to socialize, I don't know, what was it, a third of the economy and take it out of the free market hands, take it out of the hands of the doctors and the patients and put it in the hands of insurance companies and the government. What? And you expect that to bring better services for a cheaper price? I knew that wasn't going to happen. And that's exactly what has happened. It's now incredibly expensive. You get less coverage. And they're going to raise your taxes to keep doing it. But the point was, it was always that. It never was to give a better process or product to you as a citizen, because government can never, ever do that. But remember when she said, we have to pass this thing so that we can figure out what's in it. Come again? That's the process. Every time I remember those things, I'm just a bill. I'm sitting here on Capitol Hill. I thought the whole process was they knew what was in that bill backwards and forwards before they ever voted on it. Here she said she used the process to get it passed in such a way that they didn't even know what was in it, including themselves. And I kept saying, how come they can do this? But we can't seem to do this. When it matters, you know, like the SAVE Act. And so when I'm saying give the Lord some thanks here and let's just put some pressure on our politician types, because 80% of American citizens want the SAVE Act, both sides of the aisle. And the House just did it. They passed it and they attached it to the spending bill. They used the machinations of how to do government. Let's see if it gets done. At least they're going to bring it to a vote and at least people are going to have to stand and fall on it. I love Chuck Schumer. If you go back and listen to him talk about this, say, 15, 20 years ago, he is on board with having, you know, licenses to prove who you are, to protect citizenship, to protect, you know, the ability to vote and all of that, to exercise your franchise properly. He was all for it 20 years ago. And there's videotape of him saying it. So this is not me saying he's saying it. It's out there. And now he's calling it, you know, Jim Crow 2.0 or whatever. Well, he would know what Jim Crow is because that's his party's thing. But anyway, they got it passed. So I'm pretty excited about this. We'll see if it gets to the point where the president can sign it. What an amazing thing that would be for the sake of citizenship. And we were just talking to Curtis Hill about this. Reducing citizenship and making it where it doesn't even mean anything because anybody can have it whenever they want it, even if they disagree with the foundational principles that make America what it is, the rule of law. We've got to stop that ourselves, and this is one of those ways where Congress can start to push back and say, no, we're protecting you, the American citizen, so you can be your best people and you can live your freest life for the sake of your family, your neighborhood, and your church. So how about we start with that? We'll come back and talk about some other things that we've got to pray about for the other direction because we've got to stop it in its tracks. But this is one of those pray for the next phases of it because it's moving in the right direction. Back right after this, I'm Greg Seltz. This is High Noon with the News. Things we can't run from. We just got to face them.

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1: 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It affected and shaped everything in the way that Americans thought and acted and responded to all of this. And so it's a remarkable revolution. When you think about it in contrast, say, to the French Revolution that occurred at the same time, where it was really a bloody revolution against all authority, even Christianity. But the American Revolution was a revolution of law, in the fact that Americans believed that Parliament, and later they believed the king as well, were usurping God-given or inalienable rights.
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3: Foundations of Freedom, a look at America's founding principles and the leaders who shaped our nation.
4: Most Americans think of Abraham Lincoln and they think of the Civil War or the Emancipation. But in 1862, he signed another hugely significant piece of legislation, the Homestead Act. It offered eligible Americans up to 160 acres of land, not as a prize for the powerful, but as an opportunity for ordinary families willing to live on it, work it, and build something lasting. Why did it matter? Because Lincoln understood that freedom was not merely the absence of tyranny. Rather, freedom required responsibility, labor, stewardship, and moral courage. A free people must be given room to build, but they also must be willing to cultivate what they have been given. That still matters today. Liberty without responsibility decays. Opportunity without character collapses. Lincoln's lesson is clear. A nation stays free when its people remain willing to work, build, and steward freedom under God.
5: Worried? Stress? We've got you covered. WAVA.
6: And welcome back. I'm Greg Sells. This is The Drive Home. And, you know, we were just talking about, yay, way to go. When our representatives are doing the things that we need them to do, which is to protect our liberty, to protect our right to life, to protect our property so we can live the life that God has given us to do. Like we say on this program all the time, we don't look to the government to solve the big problems in our life. That's not what they're there for. We're supposed to figure that out in our freedom. Entrepreneurs, business owners, churchgoers, community leaders, that we can come together and solve all kinds of things. And when I say that today in my ministry's talk, people go, what? You mean? It's almost like we've been conditioned to just live a private life now and hope for the best and then retire and fade off into the sunset as if that's the view of America. And as I said in the beginning of this program, the Puritan work ethic goes, no, I want my life to be full to the day I see Jesus face to face. And so I might have something to do, when I'm 70 that I never thought I would ever do. Didn't Colonel Sanders start? Isn't that the story? But he was like 70 years old or 65 years old, and then he starts the chicken place. You know, who would have ever thought? He didn't sit around. I do love these, this thing about the President Trump and Melania, and they have a President Biden and Elon Musk. They're the little kids. You know, they're the little kids. And the reason why there's one brand of it, I can't remember which it is, but they don't take shots. It's just funny stuff. It's funny. It's hyperbolized fun. And so I get a kick out of it. And one of them is always like, Elon Musk is creating some solution that no one's ever thought of before. And he's just happy to do it. And he's happy to give it to everybody. And I thought, yeah, I mean, that's the spirit of America. There's a joy here because you go, you know what? I never thought I would do that, but I'm going to give it a try. Let's see if we can do that. So exciting, exciting stuff. That's why in this next segment, I just want to say we got to take back the narrative on so many of these discussions. How come we're talking about certain things and not others? Okay. Do you have the Bill Maher clip? Can you just run that? Let's start with this notion here.
7: There are thousands of people from countries we think of as prosperous and advanced who have come here and are now saying they can no longer go on in life if they can't get ranch dressing. One woman from Sweden said, why did no one tell me ranch sauce is like crack? Because it's not. Your crack must suck. Really, I never heard anyone say this crack is like eating ranch. But plainly, we have a lot of things here we assumed everyone has and they don't. They came here for soccer and can't believe you can watch it while having a beer. Yeah, they don't have that in Europe. Let that sink in. In the paradise you think the rest of the world is, they can't drink beer in public without beating each other. And have you seen Europeans reacting to air conditioning? Like it's some exotic experimental technology? Every summer they're sitting in a 400-year-old stone building, as opposed to America, where we ask the question, what if my living room didn't cause heat stroke?
6: You know, when he just went off on this riff, and I thought it was just funny, because we've been talking about what the FIFA fans have been saying. And look, no one... I hate when everyone says, well, America's not perfect. Well, whoever said we were, but the principles of America are perfect. I'm going to say it again. The principles upon which this country is founded are perfect. We don't need them changed. We need to live up to them. We need to put them to work. And therein lies the rub, because we're broken people. And we don't always do that, but we're no different than anyone else. So America's not this unique place because Americans are somehow better people. They founded this country and said, we're going to take this risk. We're going to say, if people go to church, put their faith in God, fulfill their duties to God, and live free lives that are self-governing because of that, we think this can be a better place. And it is. Those principles are perfect. And so rising to that occasion, that's why I said when you watch, The View? I call it the purview. They've got a perspective. I get it. But you know what their perspective is? Their perspective is we want little namby-pamby hall monitor status who will do everything for us. We want to expand government so they're in every aspect of our lives as long as it's the aspects of our life that we want. That's what they want. Listen to how they talk about what they talk about. All we want is government that calls the rules, you know, the same for both sides. It rules the same for all citizens and doesn't dictate the outcome of my life. That's all we want. And so it's amazing to me, for instance, one of the headlines that I've been reading, you know, it's all about what's going on in this WNBA stuff. I just think this stuff is hilarious because we're making mountains out of molehills here. But the reality is there's all kinds of nonsense going on in this league. People are committing violence on the court. You know, in the old days when they did it to Michael Jordan, and I'm not saying Caitlin Clark's Michael Jordan. That's a whole nother discussion about how good she really is, whatever. But they made her that way. But she brought an energy in. But now there's certain people who hate that, so they're going to whack her. Okay, fine. Why are we talking about this like it's a national crisis? Because what we weren't talking about is the fact that one of the Supreme Court justices talked about how she has to wear a flak jacket to get to work. That should be something that's on the news because the Supreme Court has been threatened. People have gathered outside of their homes. One almost was assassinated. There was an assassination attempt, and it's coming from one side of the ideological aisle. I can tell you the three liberal justices aren't worrying about this stuff as much because it isn't happening. And I don't want it to happen for either one. But my point is, why aren't we talking about this? That really matters for your liberty. That really matters for your security. You know, but we're talking about who's feeling slighted at the Travis Kelce, you know, Swift wedding. I mean, why is that? Because there are people who are telling us, this is what you must think about, this is what you must think about that. And algorithmically, they're putting those stories out in your mind. listen to this program. We'll tell you the articles that really matter. And this is one of them. Because when our institutions are threatened, when our schools are threatened, when our families are threatened, when you have the Southern Poverty Law Center actually calling Christian ministries, calling them terrorist groups, and getting them deplatformed and defunded, and you know, the FRC, the Family Research Council, there was a guy who came into their place with a gun to kill everybody because of that, because they were a hate group. That's what we should be battling back. That's the narrative we should be all having, because all of our freedoms depend on that. So a couple of other things I was going to talk about, you know, that guy that Sinwar, who they found out that he actually wanted Israel. He wanted to create the situation where Israel used nuclear weapons so that it would create the forever war that he could win, even if he was not around to see it. And we even got a father-in-law of a Senate candidate now who is a leader of the Muslim Brotherhood. Folks, this is important stuff. This is the kind of thing we should be talking about, because it's a threat to the republic and the freedom that we have. I said you can live freely in Christ no matter where you live. I get that, but it's sure nice to have the freedom temporally to do that as well. Back in just a minute. I'm Greg Seltz. Got one more segment coming up. Dirk Smith is on. We're going to talk about something that I think you need to know. Your freedoms came from someplace.

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12: This is Hugh Hewitt for townhall.com. Graham Plattner ended his bid to represent the people of Maine in the U.S. Senate on Wednesday night. He would have done well to begin his consideration with earnest engagement with the Bible. Really. Specifically, the Gospel of Luke, chapter 8, verse 17, where it says, "For nothing is secret that will not be revealed, nor anything hidden that will not be known and come to light." Now more than ever, every candidate must be warned again about this truth, and then again and again. Indeed, it's inevitable for every candidate in every race in which any opponent has the means to dig deep. Every would-be candidate ought to subject himself or herself first to the gauntlet of self-scrutiny, then to a gauntlet of friendly professionals who specialize in digging up opposition research. If an unflattering story exists, it can be found, and it will be found, and it will be on every front page. Plattner's saga is already a tale worth telling. Nothing that is secret will not be revealed. I'm Hugh Hewitt.
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14: Tonight, expect partly cloudy skies with very warm temperatures, reaching a low of 81. Tomorrow will bring partly sunny skies and toasty conditions with a high of 98. Tomorrow night will be partly cloudy and warm with a low of 78. Moving into Friday, anticipate partly sunny skies and toasty conditions with a high of 93. With the AccuWeather forecast, I'm meteorologist Jason Caterina.
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15: And welcome back. My final guest today, Dirk Smith, from the Eastern European Mission, EEM USA. Actually, I'll have you describe that for us, Dirk. But he's here to talk about something that I really think more Americans need to understand, that our freedoms didn't just grow up, you know, haphazardly. There were deep roots to this. And we're going to talk about that English rebel who shaped America long before 1776, William Tyndale. So welcome to the program, Dirk. And why don't you give us a little bit of a thumbnail sketch of EEM?
16: Yeah, Greg, great to be with you. Thanks for having me. Yeah, EEM,
15: pleasure.
16: Formerly known as Eastern European Mission. Our distribution point is in Kazakhstan is about 170 miles from the Chinese border. So unless your geography is really bad, you know that's right. Asia. Yeah. So,
15: You're everywhere. Yeah. Yeah. No, I was just going to say you're a lot broader than that. Yeah.
16: Yes. Yes. Yes. Eastern Europe, we began, and now the neighboring and bordering countries. We began in 1961, started as Bible smugglers behind the Iron Curtain, and it has grown to today. You know, our saying is, Greg, these aren't Bibles looking for people. These are people looking for their Bible. All these Bibles are requested, and they already have a name on them. They're not going on a shelf or in a drawer somewhere. These are going into somebody's hands. So last year, we delivered 2.2 million Bibles in 37 different countries, 33 different languages, all free of charge. So we work with over 1,000 international partners on the ground who are doing evangelistic work and handing Bibles to people in their heart language who have never had one before.
15: I love that. It's one of the things we talk about a lot on this program. So great to have you on. And what people don't seem to realize is there was a time when what you're talking about over there, where people are yearning for a Bible, they can't get one. Whereas in a typical American, even if they're not really particularly religious, they probably got a Bible someplace in their house. And a lot of Christians have 5, 6, 7, 10 of them all over the place. Many of them unread, sadly.
16: Yeah.
15: But William Tyndale, though, when you go back, and I'm even going to bring in Luther, too, he gave his life so ordinary people could read the Bible for themselves. That same biblical conviction of Tyndale ignited literacy, education, the idea that free, virtuous citizens, not kings or elites, are best equipped to govern themselves. All that was, you know, yet in the future, but without Tyndale. So talk about how connecting those dots, there may have never been a United States if there wasn't this passion.
16: Yeah, that's exactly right. I did an op-ed. I just got back from London and was there for about 10 days and retraced the step of Tyndale. We got a private entrance into both the British Library from the curator, who took us through the display that they had up. Temporarily, it's down now, and of course, those books won't come out now for another 8 to 10 years. But and then got a private entrance into St. Paul's Cathedral with a fantastic lady, Bishop Rose Hudson Wilkin, who is counsel to the royal family, and she walked us in, and we got a chance to be with the 1526 translation. So there's three of them that are still in existence. One is in St. Paul's Cathedral, one is in the British Library, and then one is in Germany. But yeah, Greg, to your point, it just struck me as I'm sitting there and I'm looking at this 500-year-old book, and I realized I'm not looking at old pages, old paper, old ink, old leather binding. I'm looking at a mission. I mean, this was a movement. This was a guy who saw the vision, and it really did. It hit me, and I thought, here we are in our 250-year anniversary of this country, and if this book didn't exist, would we even be here? Would this country be here? Because the founding fathers, what were they searching for? Everything that they got out of that book. And if they hadn't had access to it, which, of course, was the Catholic Church's goal at the time, was to keep it under wraps, keep it in Latin, keep it to where nobody could have it. They made it illegal. The king made it illegal. It was heresy. You were burned at the stake, which William Tyndale was, and he knew that when he engaged in this. But if that hadn't been done, so when we sit there as an American or any English speaker for that matter, and I said this in England too, when I'm holding that Bible, 80 to 90% of the Bible is William Tyndale. Nobody has been able to improve on his translation, and definitely not his translation method, because he went from the original Greek, which he studied under Erasmus, and Erasmus had the Greek Bible. He used that directly and then eventually started on the Hebrew and did that until his dying day, until he was strangled and burned. So the conviction of this guy is absolutely amazing and brilliant. Spoke 8 languages fluently. The saying is, without Tyndale, there wouldn't have been a Shakespeare, because of all that he gave to the English language as well. And words and phrases like Prince of Peace, words like scapegoat, phrases like my brother's keeper, all of these Tyndale gave us.
15: Yeah, and like I said, parallel to that, I think about Luther and what happened over there too, because the same kind of thing, he's literally punished. He went back to that's the right. original. That's where they, you know, rediscovered the gospel.
16: Europe, yep.
15: But then he writes the Bible in German so that the average German can read it for themselves. And people think about universal education today, like everyone used to be for it. I said, no, it came out of the Protestant Revolution. It came out of places like Tyndale. It came out of places
16: that's
15: like
16: right.
15: Luther, where they said everyone should be able to read this because God wants every person to know how much they're loved. And the idea that somehow, and then talk about this too, because I'm just getting tired of the fact that Christians don't understand this. The Christian worldview that's biblical in nature differentiates God's saving work, because that's offered as free gift, from his preserving work, which he even does through people like Caesar. The Christian worldview can give the same freedom to non-believers as to Christians, but no other view, whether it's secular or theocratic or whatever, those views, you only have the same biblical, you have the same freedoms of the temporal freedom with their particular view of salvation. They're one and the same, whereas Christianity differentiates those two things. And that's what produces the kind of freedom we have in this country. And you take away those foundational truths, which Tyndale gave us, Luther gave us, you lose these freedoms, don't you?
16: Well, that's the foundation. I mean, that's the foundation, isn't it? You know, and it's not about, it's not necessarily about political freedom.
15: Right.
16: That's all inherent. It's that freedom that I have in Jesus, that the things of this earth don't concern me. I go above that. And so I love the person that God puts in my path, which Tyndale, of course, his whole goal, he had a church, this control that was bearing down, and the famous meeting where he's at dinner with these priests, and he's correcting them, basically correcting their biblical knowledge, because he has the Greek Bible sitting there with him, and he says, no, actually it says this, no, actually it says this, and finally one of the priests spouts off and says, we would do better to just have the Pope's laws and not God's. You think, holy smokes, who would say that? And then Tyndale's famous retort back was, I'm going to make it so that a plowboy, meaning the uneducated, the everyday person, a plowboy knows more scripture than you do. Why? So that they can have freedom. You know, sometimes we do get caught up, and I had a conversation with somebody the other day, and they said, you know, we've got to bring political freedom to this country so they can know Jesus. And I went, whoa, hang on.
15: It's the other way around.
16: If political freedom, if democracy, if a republic is a prerequisite for biblical freedom, then explain Iran to me. Explain how the fastest movement of the global church today is in Iran. That makes no sense. Also, explain to me why God in his sovereignty said, I'm going to come to earth right now during one of the most horrific dictatorships our globe has ever seen. That's when Jesus arrived. And Jesus goes against the grain and says, no. You've heard this? No, I tell you this in the Sermon on the Mount. Everything he combats. And Tyndale understood that. And he wanted that freedom in people's hands to say, you have to have a relationship with Jesus. That relationship with God the Father doesn't come through the church. It comes one way, Jesus. Jesus is the way, the truth, the life. The only way to the Father is him, and that's it. And that's the freedom that we all have. And so to your point earlier, it is a shame that we as English speakers, we have it everywhere. In the nations that we work in, translations, they may have one, two, at best three translations. In the English language now, because we have taken what Tyndale did, we have over 500. I mean, you've got them in the everyday common language. It's available to all of us. It's right there. So Tyndale, what he did, I look at people and say, Do you understand how gifted you are? What a blessing you have that you have this Bible. You can just open it and read it and engage with the God of the universe. He desperately loves you.
15: Right. You know, it's funny that you, yeah, and it's funny that you say it that way too, because people don't understand even the Greek of the New Testament. You know, Hebrews is a little bit tougher. You know, Romans is a little bit tougher, but most of the Greek of the New Testament, very, very, it's koine. And what I mean by that is it's not the classical Greek, the kinds that were very hard to translate. This was meant to be for the average person to be able to understand. So even the Bible itself in its original language, which had been lost because Latin had taken, the translations had taken over, exactly right. I mean, it was that God was saying, I want to communicate to every person. And that's, isn't it interesting? That's why the shepherds probably were the first ones to get the information about Christ is born.
16: Yeah.
15: So we're talking about this. Let's take a quick break here and come back. But we're talking about, folks, the freedoms you have, they're from God in Christ. And then even the temporal freedoms that grew out of that, these are rooted in things that are true. And you were gifted these things. We need to understand why other people put their lives on the line for it. Back in just a minute. I'm Greg Seltz. This is The Drive Home.

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1: Roblox may seem like harmless fun, but a new legal settlement in Nevada is a reminder that even kid-friendly games can come with real risks. Roblox agreed to new safety steps, including age checks and limits on who younger users can chat with, and that matters because Roblox is used by nearly half of American kids under 16. Here's the part parents can't miss. 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
7: And welcome back. I'm Greg Sells for talking to Dirk Smith and about a great topic, because a lot of Christians do not seem to understand that the freedoms, and I mean both the eternal freedoms that we have, is the gracious gift that we have in Jesus, which no government can take away from you. Yes. But also the temporal freedoms that grew out of that. I mean, they didn't just come out of nowhere. And so, you know, we're talking about how we need to appreciate that, because the Christian worldview and faith in Jesus Christ were so foundational. So, Dirk, let's talk a little bit. We're talking about Tyndale, who put his own life on the line and gave his life so that that kind of view of things could be had. But today we often separate these things as if we can. Like, we'll separate education from faith. We'll separate freedom from Christ. And what you and I are both talking about is you can't. It is for freedom that Christ sets you free, and then the very freedoms that you have in Jesus Christ, you kind of look at government and say, well, they should be a free relationship with me too, and that's kind of where the Americans got a lot of their understanding. But even education, faith and virtue, if you separate those two things, you don't have education anymore, because the fool says there is no God, and the fear of the Lord is the beginning of the wisdom. Tyndale understood that, and he literally bequeath that to us. I think I don't know that we always appreciate what we have. What do you think?
8: No, I couldn't agree more. Couldn't agree anymore. It's we know, and we say as Christians, as believers, we say good things come from who? God. From God.
7: Right.
8: So
7: right.
8: If it's good, if it's education, if it's family, all things are good, come from God. And inherent in this nation, we have this desire to care for each other. you can travel abroad and you can find countries where that's not embedded. That's really not embedded. This desire to take care of our fellow man. Where do we think that came from? The founding fathers came here with the Bible. Our first universities were religious universities.
7: Absolutely.
8: They were about learning about God, learning the Bible, and embedding that in all of society. You know, in the first 13 colonies, what was it, like 7 or 8 of them had in there, in their original documents, that anyone who held office in those colonies had to be a Bible-believing Christian.
7: Absolutely.
8: Must be.
7: Yep.
8: So why did all this happen? Again, I wrote this and when I was in London, I thought, I think at this July 4th, there might be somebody who wasn't invited to the birthday party. And I think that person is Tyndale, because without him and without him putting that Bible into the everyday common language from the original Greek, which means he was about accuracy, but he was about access. The other thing that was fun is I was looking at those Bibles, Greg. You know, they're small. And so I realized, you know, the compact Bible wasn't born out of convenience. It was born out of necessity so that they could be smuggled. That's why he made them small. And so the three originals, I mean, they're all small. Today we would look at that and say, oh, it's a pocket Bible. It's a small New Testament. And it was so that it could be smuggled and so that it could get in the hands of the everyday person. Because he knew if it got into everybody's hands, societies would change, families would change, neighborhoods would change. Everything would change because God would be embedded in them and transformation takes place. You know, you may be, and your listeners may be familiar with the Center for Bible Engagement, CBE. And they did a recent study. They first released it in 2004, but then they kept it going. They re-released it in 2024, and they called it the Power of Four, which people have probably heard possibly about the Power of Four, where they did detailed research, and they found out that if somebody read their Bible one day, no change in their life at all. 2 days a week, no change in their life at all. 3 days a week, a little bit of change. 4 days a week, anxiety drops 35%. Depression drops 39%. Anger drops 39%. Pornography drops 59%. Sex outside of marriage drops 59%. On the positive side, sharing your faith goes up 225%. Giving to your church goes up 410%. Why? Paul told us this. Here's the fruit of the Spirit. It's love joy, peace, patience, kindness, patience, goodness, faithfulness, gentleness, self-control.
7: Guess
8: that's
7: there. There's no law.
8: Yeah. That's right. That's right. So here we are. We have this gift, and we are the most. And again, I understand people have depression, chemical imbalance. They need medication. I'm not talking about that. But we are the most anxious generation in society, and we have the Bible.
7: Right.
8: Maybe we should engage with the God of the universe and just sit and be still and take advantage of what we have given to us. I mean, a man went and realized that this was so important that he dedicated his life, was strangled and burned to death. His last words, I love, Greg. I mean, it's horrible. I can't even imagine a worse way to die than to burn to death. But as he's burning to death, he yells out, Lord, open the King of England's eyes. Now, a lot of people will say, yeah, and a year later, that happened. Well, exactly. I mean, the king did say, I want a Bible in every church, but it was chained to the pulpit. So it wasn't exactly Tyndale's idea of what he envisioned, but at least there was a Bible there. And then, of course, we know the rest and history. You know, the King James Bible comes on in the 1600s. But we have an amazing gift, all because one man who fell in love with Jesus said, this is important. Now, the amazing thing is Tyndale never envisioned. I was standing there looking at that 1526 translation in both St. Paul's Cathedral and the British Library, and I thought, Tyndale never envisioned this. that I would be standing here, that some guy would come from America, fly over here with a group of people and be viewing his Bible, and it would be so revered. He had no idea. He was just being faithful.
7: Well, and you know, I let's close it with that thought, because I always say, you know, first of all, 1 Corinthians 1, think of who you were before you were called. We're no big deal, but let, you know, he's become everything for us, our righteousness, holiness, and sanctification. Therefore, let him who boast in the Lord. And disciples have always been that. I was just doing what was in front of me that God actually gave me, you know, gifts to do. And that's all I was doing. And yet God takes that and makes it a harvest of blessing. And so here you are looking at that Bible that has transformed the West. I just wish the West understood and honored that, because you can, once you give up these freedoms, you give up religious liberty and the ability to preach and teach the whole counsel of God, all the other freedoms go with it as well. Well, thanks for your work getting that Bible into people's hands. Dirk, tell people where they can go for more information about what you do and why we should actually appreciate more what we have.
8: Yes, if they want to learn more, they can go to EEM.org, and would love for people to learn more about

face to face. Speak his truth in love with humility and grace. Be wise as serpents, harmless as doves. Till next time, God richly bless you. I'm Greg Seltz. Have a great day.

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3: 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And if Wit isn't serving up a soda, you can usually find him in the back tinkering on his latest invention with his brainy assistant Eugene. 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
7: With SRN News, I'm Keith Peters in Washington. President Trump says Immigration and Customs Enforcement officers should continue vehicle stops despite recent fatal shootings. Trump's statements Wednesday run counter to a new suspension of the stops that are used as part of his immigration crackdown. Homeland Security Secretary Mark Wayne Mullen responded by saying later Wednesday that people illegally in the country would be arrested and deported wherever they are. Acting Attorney General Todd Blanche is confronting skeptical questioning at a Senate confirmation hearing about the creation of a fund to compensate allies of President Trump and a tax immunity deal for the president. He's aiming to lock down Republican support that he'll need to advance his nomination. On Wall Street, the Dow by 150 points. More details at SRNNews.com.
8: A close call for the Church of England, correspondent Michael Harrington reports.
9: Britain's state church has rejected a motion that stated, quote, committed, faithful, intimate same-sex relationships are entirely compatible with Christian discipleship and ministry. But the vote was very close. In fact, the Anglican clergy and the laity each voted in favor of the motion, with the bishops vetoing it by just 3 votes. Observers say the motion will likely come up again later this year, and due to turnover in the House of Bishops, it might well pass. Michael Harrington reporting.
8: The UK government says a proxy group backed by Iran is responsible for recent arson and vandalism attacks on Jewish sites in Britain. The government has followed up the announcement with a ban on the Islamic movement of the Companions of the Right. It has also banned Iran's powerful military revolutionary guard. The move makes it illegal to support either of those groups. This is SRN News.
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2: Not quite sure how to say this, but I think God is stalking me.
3: That is kind of a weird thing to say, Sally. What in the world do you mean?
2: Well, lately, God is just always there. Billboards, the playlist in my car. And just yesterday, Pastor Bobby gave a sermon about church attendance.
3: And?
2: And I wasn't there, Beth. I think it's a sign.
3: You know, Sally, stalking implies that God is following you around. But that's not what he's doing. 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
2: So, I'm following him?
3: Exactly.
4: 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Hi, I'm Philip Keller, and you're listening to Cornerstone Connection with Pastor Gary Hamrick. Well, Psalm 139 is one of the most well-known and well-loved of all the Psalms. King David praises God for his omnipresence, his omnipotence, his omniscience, and, this may be a new one for you, his omni-righteousness. But Psalm 139 goes far beyond the theological and into the deeply personal. Not just personal for David, but for you and me as well. Let's find out more. Here's Pastor Gary Hamrick with today's Cornerstone Connection, the divine attributes of a personal God.
5: Let's take our Bibles and go to Psalm 139. It's 24 verses, but I'm going to read all of it as if you would just follow along as I read. Psalm 139 says, "For the director of music of David, a psalm. O Lord, you have searched me and you know me. You know me when I sit and when I rise. You perceive my thoughts from afar. You discern my going out and my lying down. You are familiar with all my ways. Before a word is on my tongue, you know it completely, O Lord. You hem me in behind and before. You have laid your hand upon me. Such knowledge is too wonderful for me, too lofty for me to attain. Where can I go from your spirit? Where can I flee from your presence? If I go up to the heavens, you are there. If I make my bed in the depths, you are there. If I rise on the wings of the dawn, if I settle on the far side of the sea, even there your hand will guide me, your right hand will hold me fast. If I say, surely the darkness will hide me, and the light become night around me, even the darkness will not be dark to you. The night will shine like the day, for darkness is as light to you. For you created my inmost being. You knit me together in my mother's womb. I praise you because I am fearfully and wonderfully made. Your works are wonderful. I know that full well. My frame was not hidden from you when I was made in the secret place, when I was woven together in the depths of the earth. Your eyes saw my unformed body. All the days ordained for me were written in your book before one of them came to be. How precious to me are your thoughts, O God. How vast is the sum of them. Were I to count them, they would outnumber the grains of sand. When I awake, I am still with you. If only you would slay the wicked, O God. Away from me, you bloodthirsty men. They speak of you with evil intent. Your adversaries misuse your name. Do I not hate those who hate you, O Lord, and abhor those who rise up against you? I have nothing but hatred for them. I count them my enemies. Search me, O God, and know my heart. Test me and know my anxious thoughts. See if there is any offensive way in me, and lead me in the way everlasting." Let's pause and pray. Father in heaven, we thank you for your word as we open up our Bibles to this 139th chapter of Psalms. We pray that you will use it to speak to us today. And we thank you for your love, Lord, and for your patience with us. Use Scripture now to challenge us and to encourage us, to minister to our hearts. We love you and we thank you in Jesus' name. And everyone said, amen. Psalm 139 is probably one of the most beloved of all the Psalms. It ranks up there as one of the more familiar of the Psalms. It was written, as the byline tells us, by David. He was the one inspired by the Holy Spirit to write these words. And it was written, the byline also tells us, for the director of music, meaning that it was intended to be sung by a choir. Again, the whole book of Psalms, from chapter 1 to 150, was originally the ancient hymn book of the Israelites. And so these psalms are intended to be sung, and this one in particular was intended to be sung by a whole choir. It is 24 verses long, and it is neatly divided into four stanzas of 6 verses each. And each stanza communicates something to us about the divine attributes of God. And so I'll put the stanzas up on the screen for you so you can see these divisions with me. Verses 1 to 6 is the first stanza. It communicates to us about the omniscience of God. That is, God is all-knowing. Verses 7 through 12 about the omnipresence of God, that God is ever-present. Verses 13 through 18 is about the omnipotence of God, that he's all-powerful. And then the last stanza, verses 19 through 24, a word not often used, but it is about the omni-righteousness of God, that he is all-holy. Now, I want to point out, after having made this list with you, that David is not writing a theological discourse on the divine attributes of God. We happen to be able to glean that, but David's intent here is to write a deeply personal psalm about his relationship with God. All right, he's not starting out in some kind of a seminary class wanting us to understand the omniscience and the omnipotence and the omnipresence and the omnirighteousness of God. We can glean that from this chapter, but don't overlook this as a very deeply personal psalm that David writes about his relationship with God. He is writing here experientially, not theoretically. He's talking about his relationship with God, how he personally knows God, and how God has revealed himself to David in the course of his lifetime. David has fought many battles, and he has won and lost a lot, on and off the battlefield. David is a man who experienced tremendous success and tremendous sin. He is a man who enjoyed tremendous victory and tremendous loss. David, in the course of his lifetime, experienced conflict in his home and conflict in his own heart. And yet, he looks back over the course of his life and he writes Psalm 139 from the perspective of his personal knowledge and understanding of God as God has revealed himself to David through his lifetime. And so we're going to look at Psalm 139 through that same lens. Not a theoretical, theological lens of, okay, well, let's study the omnipresence and omniscience and omnirighteousness of God. But we're going to look at this from the lens of David, as in, how is it that God personally is all-knowing in my life? How is it that God is personally ever-present in my life? How is it that God is all-powerful personally in my life? How is it that he is all-holy in my life as it concerns me? So I want us to each personalize this and to read Psalm 139 through that lens of a personal relationship with God as David reflects it in his own life here. So we're going to look at these various stanzas because in the course of this chapter, David uses the pronouns I, me, and my 51 times. And he uses the pronouns you and your describing God 34 times. So this is deeply personal. This is intensely relational. And we're going to read it from that same standpoint. If you look at the first stanza with me, now this is verses 1 through 6. We're going to learn about the omniscience of God for us personally. And so here's the first note for you taking notes. We need to understand this, that God fully knows me. All right, again, not just this intellectual understanding that God is omniscient, but we need to personalize this and realize that God knows each of us fully. Look at verse 1 here, where David starts out by saying, "You have searched me, Lord." Now that word search in the Hebrew language means to mine or to dig deep, as if searching for minerals or metals in the earth. David is saying, "God, you have plumbed the depths of my heart. You have searched me, and you know me. God is familiar with every intimate detail of our life. Nothing escapes his knowledge. He knows everything about us. In fact, Hebrews 4:13 says that nothing in all creation is hidden from God's sight. That everything is laid bare before the eyes of him to whom we must give an account. So God knows everything about us. He is intimately acquainted with us. He is familiar with us in all our ways. And even in the rest of verse 1, David adds, he says, "You have searched me and you know me." Now, if you have a King James or New King James, it italicizes that second pronoun, me. You have searched me and you know me. That second me is italicized because it's not in the original Hebrew language. It literally reads, "Lord, you have searched me and you know." You know. You know everything about me. He says here in these verses 2 and 3, he uses four different Hebrew words that are also translated with four different English words to describe the depth of God's knowledge of us. So look at verse 2. He says, "You know." Verse 2, "You perceive." Verse 3, "You discern." And the last part of verse 3, "You are familiar with." So those are four different Hebrew terms translated with four different English words. You know, you perceive, you discern, you are familiar with. And what is it that he knows about us so well? Well, as David goes on in this first stanza, he says in verse 2, the first part of verse 2, he says, you know my actions. He says there in verse 2, "You know when I sit," meaning when I'm at leisure, "and you know when I rise," meaning when I'm at work. He says also in verse 2, "You know not only my actions, you know my thoughts." In verse 2, he says, "You perceive my thoughts from afar."
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5: God knows every thought in our mind. This is good news, and this is also bad news. The good news is that because God knows our thoughts, we don't have to struggle in trying to communicate to him. Because have you ever felt a disadvantage in the language of just trying to pray to God? And what do I say, and how do I express myself? Hey, good news is he knows our thoughts. He perceives our thoughts from afar. So that's good news. You have to struggle to try to communicate to God. He knows your thoughts. But the bad news is he knows your thoughts. And he knows every stinking, sinful, wicked thing we've ever thought. And that's dangerous. And we need to guard our thought life. I mean, consider for a moment, if everybody in the room knew what you were thinking, how much more would you guard your thought life if every thought you had was broadcast through your ears? Can you imagine that? Let's say you had little tiny speakers in your ears, and every time there was a thought you had, it just got broadcast. And how embarrassing that would be for you. How offensive it would be for other people around you. Somebody comes into church and you see them casually before church service saying, "Hey, how are you doing today?" "Hey, great." And out of your ears comes, "Man, your breath stinks." You wouldn't normally say such a thing, but you'd think it. What have you been eating? Rotten cottage cheese? Oh my goodness. And so out of your ears come thoughts. Now listen, God perceives our thoughts from afar. We are broadcasting to Him. And some of our thoughts are probably pretty embarrassing. And God hears it. He knows our thoughts. Look, you know, I know God doesn't make any mistakes, but have you ever considered the duck-billed platypus? The duck-billed platypus is an odd-looking freak of nature. I mean, it was almost like God took all leftover parts and put it all together and smooshed the nose down. And there you have, duck-billed platypus. It has the duck, the bill of a duck, and the web feet of a duck. But it has the fur and the tail of a beaver. It lays eggs and it nurses its young. This is a bizarre creature. For years, it stumped scientists. How do duck-billed platypuses find their food? Because they forage through the muddy riverbeds of rivers, and they eat primarily freshwater shrimp and frogs. But when they go underwater, they have these fold of skins that cover over their eyes and over their ears, so they are completely blind and deaf when they go under the water foraging for food. And yet they can make a beeline for shrimp and frogs. And for the longest time, it stumped scientists. And here's what they discovered. That in the bills of duck-billed platypus are electromagnetic receptors. And they can read the electromagnetic activity of shrimp and frogs from 15 feet away. Now listen, we also emit electromagnetic activity. Our brain waves. That's why we have EEGs that can record those things. So don't you know that if a duck-billed platypus can read the intentions of shrimp and frog from 15 feet away, that your Father in heaven can read your electromagnetic activity of your brain and know your thoughts. And He knows all of what we think, the good and the bad of it. So maybe we would work harder at controlling our thought life if we knew that other people could hear our thoughts, because God can hear all our thoughts. You perceive my thoughts from afar. He also adds in verse 3 that God knows not only my actions and my thoughts, but in verse 3, my activities. He says, you know my going out, which is my public life, and my lying down, which is my private life. You are familiar with all my ways. Job would write in Job 31:4, does God not see my ways and count my every step? God knows all our ways. And then also verse 4, God knows my unspoken words. In verse 4, He says, before a word is on my tongue, you know it completely. Now, isn't this true? Some of us don't even know our words until they roll off our tongue. And if you have that kind of personality where you think about it after the fact, where you say things and then you think about it. We should think and then speak, but a lot of times we speak and then think. If we had a show of hands, I'm sure all of us at some point would admit that at some point in our life, we have said stuff that we wish we could grab in midair and stuff it back into our mouths. Well, God knows them even before they roll off our tongue. David says here, you know my word, the words on my tongue, you know completely before I even speak it. Paul would right in 1 Corinthians chapter 13, he says, now, this side of heaven, I know in part. But then one day when I'm with the Lord, I shall know fully, even as I am fully known. We are fully known by God. And one day we will have greater understanding than we do now. But the point that Paul is making is that there's nothing with God concerning us that He does not know. He knows everything about us. Our thoughts, before words roll off our tongue. He knows our leisure. He knows when we're at work. He knows when we're at rest. He knows everything about us. Now, what is so amazing, though, about God's knowledge of us in all that He knows, and He knows everything about us. He knows the good, the bad, and the ugly. The amazing thing is that He still loves us. That He still loves us. God knows everything about you. And yet He still loves you. Now, He's brokenhearted over our sin and He's grieved when we disobey Him. But even with the knowledge of our thoughts and our words and our heart, He still loves us. God knows everything about us. He knows what we've done. He knows every place we've gone. He knows every idea we have thought. He knows every word we formulate before it even rolls off our tongue. And yet He still loves us. And this is why, in part, I'm convinced that David writes in verse 6, "Such knowledge is too wonderful for me, too lofty for me to attain." Hey, this is an incredible thought that God knows everything about me. Everything about me. And yet He still loves me and He stays with me and He cares about me. And this transcends any human relationship. No other person on the planet knows you like God knows you. Not even we ourselves. God knows us better than we know ourselves. And yet in spite of all of that, He loves us. And He stays with us. And He cares about us. It's amazing to us. David, in essence, said, "This blows my mind to consider how God knows all these things about me. Such knowledge is too wonderful for me, too lofty for me to attain." If you look at the second stanza with me, verses 7 through 12, what we learn about the omnipresence of God for us personally, personalizing this, is number 2, that God is always with me. God is always with me. Verses 7 and 8, David says, "Where can I go from your spirit? Where can I flee from your presence? If I go up to the heavens, you are there. If I make my bed in the depths, you are there." Now, circle the word depths in your Bible. It is the Hebrew word Sheol, which is the ancient word for hell. David says, if I were able to go as high as the heavens to the north, or as low as hell to the south, you're with me. You're everywhere. I can't escape you. The heights of heaven and the depths of hell, you're always with me. By the way, the Puritans of the 16th and 17th centuries, the Puritans wanted to remind each other that heaven was high and hell was low all the time, and so they developed that as a regular greeting. So when Puritans in the 16th and 17th century would see each other, one would say, "Heaven is high," and the other person in response would say, "Hell is low." Over the centuries, that got abbreviated to our common greetings today. Hi and hello. You get extra information for no charge here at Cornerstone, friends. But this is basically what David is saying. As high as heaven is and as low as hell is, I can't escape the presence of God. He goes on in verses 9 and 10 to say, "If I rise on the wings of the dawn." Now, the dawn is the rising of the sun, so it's the east. He says, "If I go as far east as I could possibly go, or if I settle on the far side of the sea." I'm going east and west backwards, but I'm doing it for you. "But if I settle on the far side of the sea, if I go west, even there you are, your right hand will hold me fast." He says, if I go north, if I go south, if I go east, if I go west, even there your hand will guide me, your right hand will hold me fast. I can't escape your presence. Now understand his heart and his intent here. David is not saying, "Man, I want to get rid of God and I can't go anywhere where He doesn't tag along." You know, he's not trying to say that. Like that country music song that is entitled, "How Can I Miss You If You Won't Go Away?" It's another reason why I don't like country music. But anyway, he's not saying that. He's not saying, you know, I just want to get away from God, but if I go north or south or east or west, He's always there. No. He's writing this from a heart of consolation about it. He's saying, in essence, it doesn't matter where I go. It doesn't matter what direction. It doesn't matter the depths of my life. Wherever I am comforted by the assurance that God is always with me.
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6: 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President Trump says Immigration and Customs Enforcement officers should continue vehicle stops despite recent fatal shootings. Trump's statements Wednesday run counter to a new suspension of the stops that are used as part of his immigration crackdown. Homeland Security Secretary Mark Wayne Mullen responded by saying later Wednesday that people illegally in the country would be arrested and deported wherever they are. Acting Attorney General Todd Blanche is confronting skeptical questioning at a Senate confirmation hearing about the creation of a fund to compensate allies of President Trump and a tax immunity deal for the president. He's aiming to lock down Republican support that he'll need to advance his nomination. On Wall Street, the Dow by 150 points. More details at SRNNews.com.
7: Foundations of Freedom, a look at America's founding principles and the leaders who shaped our nation.
8: Most Americans think of Abraham Lincoln and they think of the Civil War or the Emancipation. But in 1862, he signed another hugely significant piece of legislation, the Homestead Act. It offered eligible Americans up to 160 acres of land, not as a prize for the powerful, but as an opportunity for ordinary families willing to live on it, work it, and build something lasting. Why did it matter? Because Lincoln understood that freedom was not merely the absence of tyranny. Rather, freedom required responsibility, labor, stewardship, and moral courage. A free people must be given room to build, but they also must be willing to cultivate what they have been given. That still matters today. Liberty without responsibility decays. Opportunity without character collapses. Lincoln's lesson is clear. A nation stays free when its people remain willing to work, build, and steward freedom under God.
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10: 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It took that. 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We are not fit for heaven. And if God consigned this entire world into a lost eternity, he's righteous and good. But thank God he didn't do that. Oh, my friend, today, if you've never turned to him and trusted Christ, see that he's adequate. 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
12: He has given us this land, a land flowing with milk and honey. And now behold, I have brought the first fruits of the land which you, O Lord, have given me. Then you shall set it before the Lord your God and worship before the Lord your God. So you shall rejoice in every good thing which the Lord your God has given to you and to your house, you and the Levite and the stranger who is among you.
13: 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Your gratitude tends to grow. You show more affection to the person who gave you that incredible present. The greatest gift we could ever receive comes from the Lord, and our response should replicate that. In today's message, Pastor Dan shares that when God blesses you, your response should be one of unrelenting praise and rejoicing. Now, here's Pastor Dan in the book of Deuteronomy, chapter 26, for today's edition of Ring of Truth.

0: Jerusalem is the place Yahweh has chosen to make his name abide. And this is why, listen, give me your attention. This is why Jerusalem is and will be the epicenter of Bible prophecy in the last days, solely because Jerusalem is the city of God. Solely because Jerusalem is the place that Yahweh, the one true God, has put his name. Not because Jerusalem has any economic value, it doesn't. Not because Jerusalem has any strategic value, it doesn't. It doesn't have a port, it's not on a waterway. Not because Jerusalem has any natural resources, it doesn't. Solely because Yahweh chose that city for his dwelling place. And so the Bible tells us that Jerusalem will be the epicenter in the last days. Always watch Jerusalem, because Jerusalem is where it's all going to go down in the last days. A couple verses for you regarding this. If you're taking notes, Zechariah chapter 12, verse 2. Behold, I will make Jerusalem a cup of drunkenness to all the surrounding peoples when they lay siege against Judah and Jerusalem. And it shall be in that day that I will make Jerusalem a very heavy stone for all peoples. All who would heave it away will surely be cut in pieces, though all nations of the earth are gathered against it. That verse is telling us that there will be a day in the future. It hasn't happened yet in history. There will be a day when all the nations of the earth come against the city of Jerusalem. And Jerusalem will be the flashpoint in the last days. Down in Zechariah chapter 12, verse 9. It shall be in that day that I will seek to destroy all the nations that come against Jerusalem. And I will pour on the house of David and on the inhabitants of Jerusalem the spirit of grace and supplication. Listen to what the Lord says. This is the Lord Yahweh speaking. Then they will look on me whom they pierced. This is Old Testament. When did Jerusalem ever pierce Yahweh? When they nailed Jesus Christ to a cross. Jesus is God incarnate. And there's coming a day, we're told, that all of the nations of the earth will gather against the city of Jerusalem, and that will be one of the things that causes Jesus Christ to come back, to return, and he in that day will seek to destroy all the nations that come against Jerusalem, and then the Jewish people that dwell there, they will look on me whom they pierced, they will look upon Yahweh whom they pierced, whom they crucified, and yes, they will mourn for him as one mourns for his only son and grieve for him as one grieves for the firstborn. And in that day, there shall be a great mourning in Jerusalem. This is over in chapter 14 of Zechariah. For I will gather all the nations to battle against Jerusalem. The city shall be taken, the houses rifled, and the women ravished. Half of the city shall go into captivity. The remnant of the people shall not be cut off from the city. Then the Lord, Yahweh, will go forth and fight against those nations as he fights in the day of battle. And that day, his feet, Yahweh's feet, will stand on the Mount of Olives, which faces Jerusalem on the east. And the Mount of Olives shall split in two from east to west, making a very large valley. Yahweh, Jehovah, will come to the rescue of the city of Jerusalem when they are attacked by all the nations of the world. And Yahweh, his feet, will stand upon the Mount of Olives. Remember when Jesus ascended to heaven from the Mount of Olives? Remember the angel said, this same Jesus will come just as he has departed. Jesus will return to the Mount of Olives to defeat the enemies of Jerusalem and to save Jerusalem and save the Jewish people. And Jesus will rule as king over all the earth from the city of Jerusalem. This is why Jerusalem matters in global politics. This is why the land of Israel matters, as we talked about a moment ago. And this is why Jerusalem matters. This is why there's so much contention over Israel and so much contention over the city of Jerusalem. It's spiritual. It's a spiritual battle. It's a spiritual war over that land and over that city. That land and that city testify to God. That's why it's hated. That's why all the nations of the world are going to come against it. Again, not because there's anything material that of value really with that city, but because it's the city of God. And God has put his name there. And God is returning to there. That's why people hate it. That's why people have so much contention against it. So that's the place that God will choose to make his name abide. Verse 3, going back to chapter 26. And you shall go to the one who is priest in those days. Again, this is for future generations. Once they come into the promised land, they're to do this every year when they've collected some of the produce from the ground on their property. They're to bring a basket to the temple. Go to whoever is the priest in those days and say to him, verse 3, they're speaking to the priest, I declare today to the Lord your God that I have come to the country which the Lord swore to our fathers to give us. The person is to come with some of the produce of their land, and they're going to say basically, God has fulfilled his promise to our fathers. So they're going to come and they're going to say, God has fulfilled his promise to our fathers. He's given us the land, and I'm dwelling in the land. And here is some of the fruit of the land. The person that brings the fruit is living in the fulfilled promises of God and enjoying the fruit of God's faithfulness to his word and to the promises that he made. He's literally eating the produce of the land. And that's what this is all about. Look at verse 4. Then the priest shall take the basket out of your hand and set it down before the altar of the Lord your God. And then you shall answer and say before the Lord your God. So now the Israelite is speaking to Yahweh. In verse 3, he's speaking to the priest. Now he turns and he speaks to Yahweh. And he says to the Lord, verse 5, my father was a Syrian about to perish, and he went down to Egypt and dwelt there, few in number, and there he became a nation, great, mighty, and populous. But the Egyptians mistreated us, afflicted us, and laid hard bondage on us. Then we cried out to the Lord God of our fathers, and the Lord heard our voice and looked on our affliction and our labor and our oppression. And so the Lord brought us out of Egypt with a mighty hand and with an outstretched arm, with great terror and with signs and wonders. And he has brought us to this place, and he has given us this land, a land flowing with milk and honey. And now behold, I have brought the first fruits of the land which you, O Lord, have given me. Then you shall set it before the Lord your God and worship before the Lord your God. So you shall rejoice in every good thing which the Lord your God has given to you and to your house, you and the Levite and the stranger who is among you. So the Israelite brings a basket with some of the produce from his land. And then he recites here a summary of the history of the nation of Israel. And it was expected that he would recite this word for word, just as it is written here. This is the only place in the Old Testament, in the Bible, where God commands Israel to recite something, to repeat something word for word. The only other place you kind of see that is back in Deuteronomy 21. If you remember, if there was a unsolved murder, the elders of the nearest city were to come out and make an offering and say, we don't know anything about this murder. But here is the only place in the Bible where God says, this is something I want you to recite. And from the Jewish writings, people were expected to memorize this. They were expected to say it from memory. But the priests would coach them. If they forgot it or didn't know it, they would prompt them with the words to say this from memory.
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0: Now, look back at verse 5, and let's just kind of walk through it. Again, they're saying this to the Lord God, and they begin by saying, and again, they're just giving a summary of their history as a nation. My father was a Syrian, about to perish. This is referring to Jacob. If you remember, Jacob fled from his brother Esau, and he left the land of Canaan. He fled from Beersheba, and he fled to go live with his uncle Laban. Laban lived in Syria, and then Jacob returned from Syria back to the Promised Land, and Jacob and his family were dwelling in the Promised Land when a famine struck the land. Joseph is down in Egypt. Jacob thinks Joseph is dead. Joseph rises in power in Egypt. He becomes the second in command in Egypt, and so Jacob and his family are about to perish in this famine. They go down to Egypt. There they discover that Joseph is still alive. He's second in charge. And they end up moving down to Egypt. And they dwelt in Egypt. Verse 5. My father was a Syrian. He was about to perish. And he went down to Egypt. He dwelt there in Egypt. When he went down there, he was few in number. And there in Egypt, Israel grew into a nation. Great and mighty and populous. But verse 6. The Egyptians mistreated us, afflicted us, and laid hard bondage on us. There arose a Pharaoh in Egypt who didn't know Joseph. And he was threatened by the Hebrews that were dwelling among them because they were great in number. And so that Pharaoh decided to mistreat them, afflict them, and lay hard bondage on them, enslave them. Now I want you to notice here, if you're taking notes, in verse 6, the pronoun changes to the first person plural. Do you see that? The Egyptians mistreated us and afflicted us and laid hard bondage on us. Verse 7, then we cried out to the Lord. And it continues this way throughout the rest of this summary that the Israelite was to recite. And this is important. I don't want you to miss this. It's so important for the future of the unity of the nation of Israel. And there's three things here that I want you to note. First of all, every person in every future generation of Israel must know their nation's history. Every person in the nation must know their nation's history. That's the first thing. And be able to recite it from memory, a summary of their history. So, number one, everybody in the nation must know their nation's history. Number two, every person must personally identify with their nation's history. This is so important. Every person must personally identify with their nation's history. You see that beginning in verse 6. The Egyptians mistreated us, afflicted us, and laid hard bondage on us. Then we cried out to the Lord God of our fathers, and the Lord heard our voice. Every person must personally identify with their nation's history. They must see it as their own shared history and part of their own identity. even though they didn't personally experience it themselves. They weren't personally afflicted and enslaved in Egypt. Previous generation was, their forefathers were, but they identify with their nation's past history as their own history, even though it wasn't part of their own personal experience. Do you understand? And so you have to, number one, know your history of your nation. Number two, you need to identify yourself with that history as part of your personal identity, your personal history as an Israelite. And so each generation must know their nation's history and must personally identify with their nation's history as their own. And it is part of their identity, their individual identity as an Israelite. And as a people, they have a shared history, a shared identity, a shared experience that shapes them as a people. And then third, they recognize God's providential hand on their nation. Verse 7, then we cried out to the Lord God of our fathers, and the Lord heard our voice and looked on our affliction and our labor and our oppression. And so the Lord brought us out of Egypt with a mighty hand and with an outstretched arm, with great terror and with signs and wonders. He has brought us to this place, and he has given us this land flowing with milk and honey. Again, this is what the Israelites recited from memory to God when they made this basket offering. They acknowledged God's mercy upon their nation. They acknowledged God's role in forming their nation and creating their nation. They acknowledged God's role in blessing their nation. They recognized that their freedom, that their nation, that their land, that their prosperity as a people were all gifts from God. And they expressed their gratitude to God for his guiding hand upon their nation. And they recognized that God is the one who brought them to this place. And God is the one who has given them this land, a prosperous land, a land flowing with milk and honey. And these three things united the people of Israel as a nation. Knowing their nation's history, identifying with their history as their own personal history, even though that wasn't their personal experience, and recognizing God's hand upon their nation. This unified the people as one people with a common history, a common identity, a common experience, and they shared gratitude to God for their nation. They were grateful to God for their nation and what God had done in their nation. This made the Israelites a united, grateful people, grateful for their nation, thankful for their nation, and they celebrated their common history, and they celebrated God's role in making their nation. And they were grateful for their nation, thankful for their nation, thankful for what God had done in creating and guiding their nation. The Bible was the most cited work by the founding fathers, and Deuteronomy in particular was the most cited work by the founding fathers. And our founding fathers understood the importance of knowing our common history as a people and recognizing God's hand in our nation and being thankful to God for his blessings upon our nation. In 1789, George Washington issued a proclamation declaring the first official Thanksgiving in the United States. Now, when we celebrate Thanksgiving today, we like just eat a lot of food, eat too much, watch a football game, you know, fall asleep on the couch. But when George Washington decreed the first Thanksgiving for our new nation, this is what he wrote in the proclamation, that it was to be a day of public thanksgiving and prayer, to be observed by acknowledging with grateful hearts the many signal favors of Almighty God. The proclamation went on to say that we may then all unite in rendering unto God our sincere and humble thanks for his kind care and protection of the people of this country. Thanksgiving was established to be a day of giving thanks to God for his blessing upon our nation and his provision and his protection and his goodness. This ceremony that's described in Deuteronomy 26 is kind of like Israel's thanksgiving. Coming before the Lord and just expressing thanksgiving to him for his blessings upon the nation. And it created a sense of oneness in the nation among the people, a sense of unity among the people, and a sense of gratitude among the people for the nation that God had given them. Now, I will tell you that we're going to see later on in our study of the Old Testament that Israel will forget their history. Israel will forget their national identity as a people, and they will fail to see God's hand upon their nation. And you know what's going to result from that? It's going to lead to disunity in the nation. It's going to lead to idolatry in the nation. It's going to lead to ingratitude. It's going to lead to division and strife, ultimately civil war in the nation.
3: He asked me how I know, and I say it rings truer than the finest crystal.
1: 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Pastor Dan is coming to you from Calvary Chapel, Ellicott City in Columbia, Maryland. 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Also, if you are near Columbia, we'd love to invite you to visit us at one of our Sunday services. 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
5: With SRN News, I'm Keith Peters in Washington. Acting Attorney General Todd Blanche is confronting skeptical questioning at a Senate confirmation hearing about the creation of a fund to compensate allies of President Trump and a tax immunity deal for the president. He's aiming to lock down Republican support that he'll need to advance his nomination. President Trump says Immigration and Customs Enforcement officers should continue vehicle stops despite recent fatal shootings. Trump's statements Wednesday run counter to a new suspension of the stops that are used as part of his immigration crackdown. Homeland Security Secretary Mark Wayne Mullen responded by saying later Wednesday that people illegally in the country would be arrested and deported wherever they are. On Wall Street, the Dow by 150 points, the Nasdaq rose 162, the S&P advanced 28. More details at srnnews.com.
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7: Most Americans think of Abraham Lincoln and they think of the Civil War or the Emancipation. But in 1862, he signed another hugely significant piece of legislation, the Homestead Act. It offered eligible Americans up to 160 acres of land, not as a prize for the powerful, but as an opportunity for ordinary families willing to live on it, work it, and build something lasting. Why did it matter? Because Lincoln understood that freedom was not merely the absence of tyranny. Rather, freedom required responsibility, labor, stewardship, and moral courage. A free people must be given room to build, but they also must be willing to cultivate what they have been given. That still matters today. Liberty without responsibility decays. Opportunity without character collapses. Lincoln's lesson is clear. A nation stays free when its people remain willing to work, build, and steward freedom under God.
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9: In our evangelistic meetings in Port Moresby, Papua New Guinea, 100,000 people attended every night. One of the men that attended was a thief who had participated in the robbery of a century. The helicopter that he had commandeered landed on the roof of the central bank of Port Moresby. Six of his colleagues were shot dead in that robbery. He survived. The bodyguard of the prime minister of the nation was my bodyguard. He was one of the ones that shot this man's colleagues. This man came to our meetings, this thief, this renegade, this rebel. When he was baptized, the prime minister's bodyguard standing next to me was amazed. This man came to Christ. Jesus still works miracles.
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13: You see, financial margin is the freedom not to do what's wrong, but it's the freedom to do what's right. And you say, well, we ought to do what's right whether we have financial margin or not. Sure.

0: shouldn't we? But there are a lot of things we should do that we don't do. We're flawed human beings, and God understands that. And that's why God's plan for all of our lives is that we have financial margin in our life.
1: Welcome to Pathway to Victory with author and pastor, Dr. Robert Jeffress. You know, thanks to credit cards and 0% financing, millions of Americans are spending far more money than they actually earn. Is there any way to break that cycle of debt? Today on Pathway to Victory, Dr. Robert Jeffress shares biblical wisdom for creating financial margin from the wealthiest man who ever lived. But first, let's take a moment to hear some important ministry updates.
0: Thanks, David, and welcome again to Pathway to Victory. You know, there's something that happens to people when you take them out of their routine, put them in a breathtaking place, and open God's Word together. That's really what our 2027 cruise is all about. May 14th through the 23rd, 2027, the Pathway to Victory family is sailing the Mediterranean together, retracing the journeys of Paul through iconic destinations. I'll be teaching from Scripture, and Dr. Ben LaVorne will lead our morning devotionals. And in between, we'll laugh, explore, and simply enjoy being the family of God together in one of the most beautiful corners of His creation. If your soul could use a journey like that, check out the details at ptv.org. Well, our current study in Proverbs is called The Solomon Secrets, 10 Keys to Your Success. You know, one of the things I've grown to love about the Proverbs is Solomon's counterintuitive counsel. He has a way of surprising us with wisdom that defies conventional thinking. And in the book I've written called The Solomon Secrets, I'm inviting you to personalize these deep lessons and put them to work in your life. For instance, one of the chapters is called To Succeed More, Fail More. Another, The Way Up is Down. And yet another one has a humorous title, Listen to the Jerks in Your Life. When you give a generous gift to support the ministry of Pathway to Victory, be sure to request your copy of my book, The Solomon Secrets. Okay, it's time to get started with today's study in Proverbs chapter 21. I titled the message, Spend Your Way to Wealth. Does God want us to have financial margin? Does He want us to have this buffer zone between what we spend and what we earn? I need to offer a caution here about what the Bible says about finances. There is a difference in the Bible between saving money and hoarding money. The Bible draws a distinction between saving and hoarding. You know what saving is? It's setting aside a reasonable amount of money to meet future expected and unexpected needs. Saving is setting aside a reasonable amount of money to provide for future expected and unexpected needs. You know what hoarding is? It's stockpiling as much money as you possibly can to protect yourself from every adversity in life. And of course, that's impossible. But a person who is a hoarder doesn't understand that. He's the guy who's always running around, turning off lights, realizing that he's probably costing more by the wear and tear on the light bulbs than the energy he's saving doing so. He's the person who'll drive across town to save a nickel on a loaf of bread, oblivious to the gas that he spends doing so. He's the kind of person who will never take a vacation. He never has quite enough money because he's always saving for a rainy day instead of enjoying the sunshine of the present day. That's what a hoarder does. Listen to Ecclesiastes 5:13. Solomon says, "There is a grievous evil which I have seen under the sun, riches being hoarded by their owner to his hurt." You see, the problem with hoarding money is it robs you of the joy God wants you to have in this life as well. Now, when we're talking about financial margin, we're not talking about being a hoarder of money. We're talking about setting aside a reasonable amount in the present to take care of future expected and unexpected needs. What are the benefits of doing what Solomon said, of not consuming everything you make and setting some aside? I want you to notice in the Bible, there are three benefits of having financial margin, a buffer zone between your income and your expenditures. Number one, financial margin offers freedom to do the right thing. Years ago, I was listening to
2: Dr. Laura Schlesinger. Remember her, who gave the advice on the radio all the time? Everybody listened to Dr. Laura. I was driving somewhere and had it turned on to Dr. Laura, and this lady called in, and she said, "Dr. Laura, I don't know what to do." Said, "My father's been diagnosed with cancer. He lives in another state, and I would love to go visit him before he dies. But I can't afford to take off work the 2 weeks. I can't survive without 2 weeks of a paycheck. And not only that, I don't have the money for an airplane ticket without going ahead and racking it up on my overextended credit card. What should I do?" Talk about being on the horns of a dilemma. She had two choices, and neither one of them was good. Do I experience financial insolvency, or do I experience a lifetime of regret for not seeing my dad? See, that's the kind of choice you have, or lack of choice, when you have no financial margin. Financial margin gives us the freedom to do what we need to do. Financial margin, having that buffer zone, allows you to change jobs and do something you really want to do in life. Financial margin allows you to take that mission trip that you've been dying to take. Financial margin allows you to start that new business that God has placed on your heart to start. All of us need financial margin in our life. It is the freedom. It provides the freedom to do the right thing. In his book, The Official Guide to Success, Tom Hopkins describes the benefit of financial margin. He just has another name for it. He calls it go-to-town money. Listen to this. He says, millions of people stay in jobs they hate, or they settle for less than they should get because they don't have any go-to-town money. What is that? It's enough money to allow you to face change with a stout heart. How much go-to-town money do you need? Whatever it takes to make you feel strong enough to risk losing what you have now in order to reach for a greater opportunity. This is the executive's equivalent of a strike fund. It's the salesperson's ace in the hole. It's everybody's holdout money. Go-to-town money provides you with extra courage and clear-headedness to meet the surprises and alarms of life. If it improves your performance under the pressure of a tough negotiation, it can double or triple your rate of climb. But if having go-to-town money makes you impossibly bullheaded, putting it aside will be one of the worst mistakes you ever make. When I read that last line about the wrong use of margin or go-to-town money, I think of my friend, the late Dr. Landrum Level, who for many years was the president of New Orleans Seminary. And I remember Dr. Level telling me one time about a pastor friend of his who lived in Mississippi. And this pastor had one goal in life. He wanted to accumulate $1 million. He was obsessed with the idea of getting $1 million. And Dr. Level asked him one day, "Why are you so fixated on having $1 million? He said, "Because, Dr. Level, as soon as I have that $1 million, I'll be able to tell my deacons to go to hell." Now, that guy was mistaking go-to-hell money with go-to-town money. They're different, okay? There's a big difference. I doubt God is ever going to answer that pastor's request and prayer. Now listen, you see, financial margin is the freedom not to do what's wrong, but it's the freedom to do what's right. I contrast that pastor to another pastor I heard Dr. Criswell tell about years ago. He was a Florida minister of a Presbyterian church. And one day, the leaders of the church came into this Presbyterian minister, and they said, "We think it's time for you to go. We're tired of you. It's time for you to leave." But his reaction surprised the church leaders. He said, "Fine. If you want me to leave, I'll leave. I have plenty of money to retire on." But he said, "You know, if you would like me to stay, I'd be willing to stay and work for no salary because this is my calling. This is my ministry." Well, the response so startled those church leaders that suddenly their perception of their pastor changed. No longer did they see him as a financial drain. They saw him as an asset to the church. They not only kept him, they continued to pay him. By the way, don't get any ideas there, okay? But you see, that's what financial margin does. It gives us the freedom to do not what is wrong, but to do what is right. Now you say, "Well, we ought to do what's right whether we have financial margin or not, shouldn't we?" Yeah, we should. But there are a lot of things we should do that we don't do. We're flawed human beings. We're sinful human beings. And God understands that. And that's why God's plan for all of our lives is that we have financial margin in our life. In Proverbs 10, verse 15, Solomon wrote, "The rich man's wealth is his fortress, but the ruin of the poor is their poverty." You see, when you have no financial margin in life, you're forced, like that lady that called Dr. Laura, to make some very bad choices sometimes. A few years ago, there was a movie that came out with Denzel Washington called John Q. Some of you may have seen it. Story about a man who couldn't afford health insurance for his family, and his young son needed an operation. And so, not having health insurance, he had to raise a large sum of money very quickly. The only way he could do it was to start selling everything that he had. He was on the street with all of his possessions from his apartment. And among those possessions was a new television set that he had purchased. Guy comes up and pulls out a $20 bill and offers him $20 for the television set. Denzel Washington said, "Well, it's worth a lot more than that." The guy growled and said, "Not to me. Not to me." And he was forced to sell it for $20. You see, when you have no financial margin, you don't have the ability to make wise decisions. You say, "Well, shouldn't Solomon have written, 'God is my fortress,' instead of 'wealth is my fortress'?" Don't miss this point. We're going to see this time and next time. Trusting in money is no substitute for trusting in God. In fact, there's no amount of money that can save you from a cancer cell that metastasizes in your body. There's no amount of money that can protect you against the loss of a loved one. No, there's some things money cannot do. But Solomon's point is, God's plan for our life is that we have some margin so that we can have the freedom to do what's right. Secondly, financial margin provides the security for future needs. Financial margin provides security for future needs. Consuming less than you earn over a long period of time is God's way to provide for your future, especially those big ticket items in your life. You know, most people could not pay college education, college tuition bills for one or two kids in school at the same time out of their current cash flow. Most people, young couples, if they wanted to purchase a house and had to make a $30,000 down payment, they couldn't say, "Oh, we'll just take that out of this week's check." I mean, most people can't do that. Most people, when they think about retirement, would find it very difficult to live on Social Security alone. The fact is, we all know that there are some big ticket expenditures coming into our life that we're going to have to pay for. The question is, how are we going to pay for those things? Well, somebody says, "Well, I'm going to trust God. I'm just going to trust God." Well, you won't get any argument from me about the importance of trusting God. But the question is not, can God provide for my future needs? The question is, how is God going to provide for my future needs? And the way God has designed to take care of our financial needs in the future is through this principle of margin, spending less than you earn over a long period of time. Turn over to Proverbs chapter 6, where you find this principle. Proverbs 6, beginning with verse 6. Solomon wrote, "Go to the ant, O sluggard, and observe her ways and be wise, which having no chief, officer, or ruler, prepares her food in the summer and gathers her provision in the harvest." Now, an ant has a brain so small you can't see it under a microscope. But even an ant has the common sense to know that the plentiful food that's available in the summer and the fall will not last forever. The ant has the wisdom to take some of the bounty of the summer and fall and store it away for the wintertime. You know, the ant could say, "Well, look at all of this food. It's going to be all you can eat buffet today for me and my family. We're just going to gorge ourselves. Get while the getting's good." Not the ant. The ant understands that the plentiful harvest will not last forever, and so it sets aside some of the excess in the present to take care of the future. You see, the same principle of creating margin for future needs in the well-known story of Joseph and Pharaoh in Genesis chapter 41. Do you remember that story? God sent Pharaoh a troubling dream, and here was the dream. He said, "Hey, Pharaoh," and in the dream, you had the dream of seven fat cows coming out of the Nile River. And then those seven fat cows were followed by seven lean, skinny cows coming out of the Nile River. Pharaoh didn't understand it. He went to Joseph for an interpretation, and Joseph said, this is what God is saying to you. He's saying there's going to be 7 years of plentiful harvest here in Egypt. We're going to have so much grain, we're not going to know what to do with it. But those 7 years of harvest, of bounty, are going to be followed by 7 lean years of famine. So Pharaoh, here's what we should do. We should take some of the excess we have, exactly 20% of the excess we have over the next 7 years. We ought to store it for our future needs. And Pharaoh saw the wisdom, and he ordered Joseph to do just that. Now, think about this. Was Pharaoh storing up grain for the future? Was that a sign of a lack of faith in God? No. It was actually a sign that he did believe in God. He believed what God had said, and he acted accordingly. Isn't that what faith is? Believing what God has said and acting accordingly? He believed what God said about a future famine. He believed what God said when he said, right now you have more than you need, but in 7 years you're going to need more than you have, so you better take some of the excess now to prepare for the future. That was a sign of faith on Pharaoh's part. Now follow me on this. Did you know God has said the same thing to you and me? He has said to every one of us here, every one of us watching this program, he is saying to you, there is a time of financial famine coming into your life. Every one of us is going to face it. And by financial famine, I'm going to mean there's going to be a time in your life when your needs are greater than your current income. That time may be when your kids are going to college. It may be when you have to start caring for your elderly parents. It certainly will probably be when you face retirement. You're going to have greater needs than you have income. So how do you prepare for that time of financial famine? Just like Pharaoh did. To go ahead right now and start setting aside some of your current income to provide for those future needs. Number three, what does financial margin offer us? It gives us freedom to do what's right. It offers us security in preparing for future needs, just like God tells us. Thirdly, financial margin allows us to experience the joy of supporting God's work. It allows us to experience the joy of supporting God's work. When I left here in 1985 to go pastor my first church in West Texas, the church had a few part-time staff members, but no full-time staff members. The pastor had been the only full-time staff position they had. And so when I arrived at the church and tried to figure out what was needed, I knew one of the first things we needed to do was to hire a full-time staff member, an educational staff member who would oversee the growth of our Sunday school. I was convinced that if we hired the right educational director, the church would grow and the position would be more than pay for itself. Well, the leaders were not convinced. They said, Pastor, if you do this, you are going to bankrupt the church. We cannot afford to have a full-time staff member. And so a friend of mine, a member of the church, an oil man there in the church, he said, Pastor, I agree with you. We need this. And so I want to help you with it. He said, I just discovered I owned an extra oil well. I had no idea I owned this oil well. Wouldn't that be nice to have an extra oil well? I don't want you to think about that too long. But he said, I found this extra oil well, and I'm willing to give it to the church, and you can use the production from that oil well to pay this new staff member's salary. Well, I was so excited. I went and met with the leaders of the church, the deacons, and I said, you know, we've got this guy, and he's going to give an oil well, and we can pay for the staff member. They looked at me and they said, what if the well runs out of oil? So I went back to Chris. And I said, well, they're afraid that the well's going to run out of oil. And Chris laughed and he said, well, I've got the geological surveys. We'll take them and show the leaders there's more than enough oil to pay for that staff member. The well will last longer than the staff member does, probably. And but that's it. So we took the geological surveys to the leaders. They looked at him and they said, still not convinced. So I said, okay, I said to the leaders, I said, if the well runs out of oil, I will guarantee personally the staff member's salary for a year. They looked at me and they said, what are you talking about, Pastor? We don't pay you enough to do that. And they were absolutely right about that. But the only way I could make that offer was I had some financial margin. Through the years, I had accumulated some excess that I had set aside where I could use for projects just like this. And when they heard that, you know what they decided? They said, let's go ahead and hire the staff member. And they did it without my friend's oil well or without my assets either. That's what financial margin allows you to do. It allows you the joy of investing in God's work. And by the way, that is the principle that Paul taught the Corinthian church in 1 Corinthians 16, verse 2. I want you to turn over to 1 Corinthians 16, verse 2, where Paul describes the relationship between financial margin and supporting God's work. Now, many of you have heard this verse before. You've probably seen it on an offering envelope before, but never really understood what it's teaching. 1 Corinthians 16, verse 2, Paul said to the Corinthian church, on the first day of every week, let each one of you put aside and save as he may prosper, that no collections be made when I come. Now, a lot of people interpret this verse to say, okay, on the first day of the week, you ought to give your offering to support the local church. That's not what it's talking about. Now, the Bible does teach we ought to give and give generously to support the ministry of the local church. The local church is God's design to fulfill the Great Commission. As we'll see next time, I believe the tithe is the starting place for what we give to the local church, not to any other thing, to the local church. It's the starting place. The church is God's design plan for fulfilling the Great Commission. But that's not what this verse is talking about. You know how I know that? Look and see again what he says. On the first day of every week, let each one of you put aside and save. Not put aside and give. Put aside and save. He is talking about giving beyond the tithe. He said, Corinthian church, we've got a need in Jerusalem. Some of the Christians there are living in poverty. And I'm going to come through Corinth soon, and I'm going to take up a special offering. But when I come, I want to be sure there's some money there for you to give. So I want you for the next few weeks, on the first day of every week, set aside some money and save it so that when I come and collect the offering, there'll be money for you to give to this special need in the church. Now, we used to have this verse on our offering envelope. I had it taken off because this doesn't have to do with giving our weekly gifts to the church. This is about a special offering for special needs in the church. And one of the things about having margin is it allows you to support those special needs, those special opportunities as they come up in God's work. Financial margin gives us the joy, allows us to experience the joy of investing, supporting God's work. Freedom to do what's right, security for future needs, the joy of supporting God's work. Those are the benefits of margin.
0: There's nothing like margin to infuse some peace into our lives. It takes the panic out of managing our family finances. And margin allows us to provide resources for things we care deeply about, like giving to the local church or supporting the ministries you've grown to love and respect. So, are you ready to build some margin into your life? Let me suggest that you take a first step today and begin to apply the wisdom of Solomon. I've written a best-selling book that coincides with this teaching series. It's called The Solomon Secrets. 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
1: 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I'm David J. Mullins. 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
16: 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We'll be back to the message in just a moment. 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That's 855-577-2255. We're so glad you're here to listen. Today's program is part one of Pastor Alan's message called Prayer and Judgment. 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
12: We've been walking through a study on prayer and kind of centered around our baseline of let's pray, that one sentence prayer. I hope you all use that in your life on a very regular basis. You know how to do let's pray? Right? You listen to people. And if you listen with just a little bit of interest, they will give you a window into their lives. You know, how are you doing? Well, the kids are sick, or my husband lost his job, or it's been too dry and my garden dried up. They'll give you some little window into what's happening. And if you're willing, they in that, as you listen, they've opened an opportunity for you. And if you have the willingness to do that, you can say, let's pray. And when you say, let's pray, you just close your eyes. Don't wait for them to do something. Don't ask them, would it be all right with you if I prayed for your children who are sick? Because if you ask, they can say no. And I'm not trying to, they don't know me. Sometimes it's a complete stranger. And they've just said to you, I'm not having a good day. I've got a flat tire in my car. Oh, would it be all right? I believe God heals tires. May I pray for yours? You're probably going to get a pass on that. But when you hear that need, if you've listened, if you just say, let's pray, and you close your eyes and you say, Father, I pray for those children that you'll give them strength today. In Jesus' name, amen. Just a sentence. Don't quote six verses. Don't give them a link to your three favorite sermons that I've done in the last two decades. Just a one sentence prayer and say amen. And then when you say amen, just go on like it's normal. Sure is humid in Tennessee in summertime. I like sweet tea. Whatever. Just go on. Don't do that creepy Christian thing. You know what I mean? Where you want people to affirm that you've been spiritual, but you don't really want to say to them, would you please affirm my spirituality now that I've prayed for you in the gas station? So after your sentence prayer, rather than just say what's in your heart, you kind of give them that creepy look. Because, we kind of have some unwritten rules around here. Somebody prays for you, oh, thank you. That meant so much to me. I've had a hard day and you prayed for me and now I think I'll make it. And we kind of understand the ground rules in the building, and so we kind of do that thing. You know what I'm talking about? But if you're praying for somebody out there, they don't know that thing, and you're trying to don't do that. So when you say amen, it's going to rain again today, but we'll be all right. God bless you. You're gone. It's not their affirmation you're after. You've done two things. You've invited God into the midst of a circumstance where a moment before there had not been an invitation. And you have identified yourself in the life of another person as someone who would pray. And both of those outcomes are incredibly significant. And you have the power to do let's pray almost anywhere. You're not drawing attention to yourself. You're not making it about you. You're not suggesting you're the solution. You're not bringing your great spiritual wisdom to bear. You're just inviting God into the circumstance. Now, inevitably, somebody comes to me, well, Pastor, you know, I like to pray more than a sentence. Okay. I didn't say the only prayer you could pray was a sentence. I just suggested that if you're in some public place with somebody you don't know well or hardly know or you just met, a 35-minute prayer that includes the theological high points of Leviticus is probably not going to be received very well. And so in this session, I want to add a little bit to that. We're going to talk about prayer and God's judgment. Because God's judgment is a part of life. God's judgment isn't just something that waits to the end of your life when you're out of time and then you got to worry about God's judgment. God's judgment is woven through our lives. Discipline, I mean, we could use some other words for it, but that's the reality of it. And I think knowing how to pray when you recognize that is a very important part of your prayer toolkit. And so we're going to at least open the conversation in this session. Matthew 24 is a part of Jesus' most lengthy prophetic discourse. Mark, Luke 21, Matthew 24, it's in Mark, they're the same. It's the same discourse from slightly different perspectives, but I brought you just a sampling from Matthew 24. We're not going to read the whole thing. You'll be hearing of wars and rumors of wars. See that you're not frightened, for those things must take place, but that is not yet the end. I really want to frame this passage with that verse. Jesus said you're going to hear about some frightening things. But then he says something that seems a little out of place. See that you're not frightened. When you hear frightening things, Jesus said, don't be frightened. So he's trying to reorient our attention. Things that would frighten people who don't know me, you don't have to be afraid of. Now, that doesn't mean in leading a life of faith or obedience to Jesus means you're in the clueless line. It means you have an informed situational awareness. But some of us respond with fear. And so we don't like to hear the news, or we don't like to pay attention to what's happening, or we would just rather talk about what happened in the first century or talk about Moses, because there's some comfort in those because we know the ending of the story. And if I'm going to watch a movie, which I don't do very, but I'm going to watch one, I like to watch one where I know the good guys are going to win and the bad guys are going to lose. I don't want like a realistic movie. I live in the real world. If I'm going to take an hour or so to rest my brain, I want the good guys to win. And sometimes I think we hide from the reality of the world we live in, and we go read the stories of our heroes because we know they're going to win. And we just recycle. But I think the point of Scripture is to help us engage our world with truth. And Jesus said, see that you're not frightened. Those things have to take place, but that's not the end. And then he lists a whole series of things. Nation will rise against nation, kingdom against kingdom. The word translated there is ethnos, from which we get ethnic. He said there's going to be ethnic conflict in the earth. Gee, we see a bit of that. These things are merely the beginning of birth pains. Then they're going to deliver you to tribulation. Tribulation means, in the word in Greek that's translated tribulation means big trouble. They're going to deliver you into big trouble. Ah! Don't you wish Jesus said they're going to deliver to your house cotton candy? I mean, or ice cream? Bluebell. 3 times a week. And they'll kill you. And you'll be hated by all nations because of my name. It seems to me that in my lifetime, at least, there's been a primary objective amongst the people of faith to do everything in our power not to be rejected. We just don't want to be rejected because of the gospel. So we'll try to find a way to say it that's acceptable to people that don't want to hear it. And I think we need to listen to Jesus. He said there'll be times and seasons when there'll be an intolerance for the gospel. Not a rejection of religion, but they're not going to want to hear about the gospel. In verse 10, at that time, many will fall away and betray one another, and they'll hate one another. And many false prophets will arise and mislead many. And lawlessness will increase, and people's love will grow cold. There's multiple Greek words for love. The one that's used there is agape. It's the word for God's love. So it's the love in the hearts of God's people that will grow cold because of the violence. But the one who endures to the end will be saved. We're going to have to endure some things. This gospel of the kingdom will be preached in the whole world as a testimony to all nations. And then the end will come. So in spite of all the stuff, the hatred, the opposition, all the stuff, what's going to happen in the midst of all of that? The gospel of the kingdom is going to be preached in the whole world. Amen. Well, Pastor, I think it would be better if the gospel could be preached like as a part of a big parade with ticker tape and lemonade. Well, I'm not disagreeing with you, but Jesus has given us some insight. And I think we need that to inform our prayers. What are we praying? Well, we can certainly pray for our own preservation and our protection and the things that we need to guide us on the journey. But I think we also have a primary assignment to pray that this gospel of the kingdom will be preached in the whole world. We can't pull our punches. We can't say you don't really need a savior because, you know, sin's not so bad. The whole Jesus story, the whole redemptive story is essential. Is at the heart of our faith because we need a savior, because sin will destroy you and separate you from God. And to be reconciled to God, somebody has to take the punishment for our sin. So a message of faith that doesn't acknowledge sin and our need for a redeemer is a false gospel. But in the midst of all the stuff, the gospel of the kingdom is going to be preached in the whole world. That's amazing to me. So I'm going to suggest we want to expand our portfolio of prayer to be able to pray triumphantly, hopefully, joyfully even, in the midst of those kind of stresses. Because a part of what Jesus is describing is God's judgment on this present age. The book of Daniel, many of you are familiar with Daniel, one of the heroes of our Bible. Daniel has a unique affirmation in Scripture. On multiple occasions, an archangel shows up and says to Daniel, "You are highly favored by God." Wow. I mean, if that happens at your house, you're going to try to get a video. Looking for your phone. Could you say that again? Highly favored by God. And yet Daniel's entire life is lived as a slave in Babylon, where he suffers physically as a part of God's judgment upon his people. So in the midst of God's judgment, God watches over Daniel's life and uses him in the most profound ways, even giving Daniel insight and revelation to what would happen at the end of the age that is informing our lives until now. So in the midst of difficulty and challenge and even the judgment of God, the purposes of God can come forward in your life, the insight, the revelation, the protection, the provision.
16: We'll be right back. But first, a word from Pastor Allen about his new book.
12: Folks, understanding who you are in Christ, the price that was paid to give you status in the kingdom of God, it will write a future for you that is not dependent upon your family of origin, your life circumstance, the expressions of evil that you've had to overcome. 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We put this little booklet together. It'll help you. 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
16: 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Now, let's get back to Pastor Alan with his message called Prayer and Judgment. 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
12: Matthew 24 that we read, Jesus is pronouncing a message of judgment on the city of Jerusalem. That Jerusalem's going to be surrounded by armies. In fact, all the letters of the New Testament are written under the shadow of Jesus' prophetic message about the destruction of Jerusalem. But they didn't stop. They were very busy seeing that the gospel of the kingdom was preached in the whole world. In spite of threats, in spite of hatred, in spite of some physical suffering, in spite of all the things. So what I would like to establish as the beginning point is, even though we see some things in our world that are trending in a way that probably isn't going to bring applause from heaven, it doesn't diminish the opportunity for the message of the gospel of the kingdom to be shared. That's really good news. And if there are people that are agitated by it or unhappy with it or aren't applauding and aren't cheering, don't be deterred. Let's pray. Look at Acts 13. It's an intriguing window for me into prayer and discernment and judgment. They're all kind of wrapped into here. This is Paul and his crew. They traveled through the whole island until they came to Paphos. And there they met a Jewish sorcerer and a false prophet named Bar-Jesus. He was an attendant of the proconsul, like the local governor. The proconsul was an intelligent man. He sent for Barnabas and Saul because he wanted to hear the word of God. But the sorcerer opposed them, and he tried to turn the proconsul from the faith. And Saul, who's called Paul, was filled with the Holy Spirit. He looked straight at the sorcerer, and he said, "You're a child of the devil and an enemy of everything that is right." Just in case you're tracking here, those are not flattering words. For those that have imagined, every spirit-led message is one of affirmation. You need to read more fully your Bible. Paul said to him, "You're a child of the devil and an enemy of everything that is right. You're full of all kinds of deceit and trickery. Will you never stop perverting the right ways of the Lord? Now the hand of the Lord is against you, and you're going to be blind for a time. You'll be unable to see the light of day." And immediately mist and darkness came over him, and he groped about, seeking someone to lead him by the hand. And when the governor saw what had happened, he believed. Clever man. For he was amazed at the teaching about the Lord. Now, I'm suggesting that Acts 13 is the beginning point of prayer. If you haven't been willing to say, "Let's pray," with someone that you don't know very well yet, you probably want to start there. But I don't want you to stay there. I don't want to stay there. I want to continue to grow in the way I know the Lord, in the way I can cooperate with the Holy Spirit, in the way I will pray. And I think this is a window, at least into one aspect of prayer. There's a discernment. We have to be able to distinguish between the Holy Spirit and the unholy, to see past packaging, to see past even expressions of power. The Antichrist and the false prophet will be very supernatural characters. Their lives and their ministries and their power will be filled with expressions of the supernatural. So if your only criteria for discernment is our expressions of the miraculous or the supernatural, you can be easily deceived. You and I will need to be familiar enough with the Holy Spirit to know the difference between the Holy Spirit and an unholy spirit. Because the sorcerer in this story is a supernatural character. Enough supernatural that the secular governing authority is impressed with the power he brings, because it helps to manipulate people. And then when Paul encounters him, he responds with a boldness that's a little uncomfortable just to read it. I can't imagine having been a part of Paul's entourage. Can't you imagine when he turns to the sorcerer and says, "You're a child of the devil"? Can't you imagine, like, Paul's companions are going, "Oh, he's doing it again"? We're going to see the inside of another jail. Didn't somebody talk to him last time? Didn't you give him like that course on how to win friends and influence people? Could somebody not teach him to be just a little more chill? Feed him breakfast. He's hangry. Something. Paul has this boldness to speak right into the circumstance. And when Luke is recording it for us, he goes out of his way for us to know that it wasn't Paul being carnal. He said Saul, who was called Paul, filled with the Holy Spirit. Not just because he was sleepy or tired or grumpy or hungry. Filled with the Holy Spirit, he said this. The language there is very Old Testament-like in severity. When people say, you know, the Old Testament, God is so harsh, but in the New Testament, he's still God. But the outcome of the encounter is the proconsul, the governor, becomes a believer. Sounds like the book of Daniel. When people are jealous of Daniel and they manipulate the legal system and result in Daniel being arrested and condemned to death. And the Sultan is reluctant because he trusts Daniel. And so Daniel's thrown into the lion's den, and it just happens to be a day when the lions aren't hungry. But the Sultan issues a decree that everybody is going to have to recognize the God of Daniel. There's a kingdom breakthrough that comes from the challenge to Daniel. And in the midst of the antagonism and the deception and the false prophet, the purposes of God come forward. Do you have a big enough imagination for that? See, I struggle with that because I don't like that stuff. I would rather have like an evangelism service whenever you feel the presence of God and there's a unity in the midst and the worship is so sweet. All we said was Jesus, and people began to weep and cry out, can't we be baptized now? I mean, but biblically sometimes it means you have to like hang out with the lions, or you have to say in a public place, you're full of the devil. I don't even think we want to think about that. I'm not even sure we want to pray about that. But I think God is inviting us to a different place. You see, I don't believe we're going to see the kingdom of God advanced if we're trying to avoid the issues of our day. We don't have to be angry. We don't have to be belligerent. But I don't believe we can hide. It's tempting. In 2 Chronicles, we get to see prayers in the midst of God's judgment. This is fascinating to me. The Spirit of God came upon Azariah. He's the son of somebody. And he went out to meet Asa, the king, and he said to him, listen to me, Asa and all Judah and Benjamin. This is the southern kingdom of Israel. The Lord is with you when you are with him. If you seek him, he'll be found by you. But if you forsake him, he'll forsake you. For a long time, Israel was without the true God, without a priest to teach and without the law. But in their distress, they turned to the Lord, the God of Israel, and they sought him, and he was found by them. In those days, it was not safe to travel about, for all the inhabitants of the lands were in great turmoil. One nation was being crushed by another and one city by another, because God was troubling them with every kind of distress. But as for you, be strong and do not give up, for your work will be rewarded. Wow. Seems relevant to me. I'll start with verse 6. The statement was, in those days it wasn't safe to travel. All the inhabitants of the land were in turmoil. That God is troubling them. And I'm going to suggest to you that if God is troubling us, the only real solution is God. When I see things happening that are illogical, they're irrational. When decisions are being made or policies are being made or people of faith are doing things and you're thinking, that makes no sense, then I think it isn't a logical issue. I think there's a spiritual motivation behind the logic. And it seems straightforward to me that if God is the one that is initiating trouble or allowing trouble, sometimes we will quibble over semantics, then the only solution is God. The political solutions, policy solutions, economic solutions, all the things that we put forward, further conversations, they're not going to bring real solutions. It's God that's

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5: With SRN News, I'm Keith Peters in Washington. The U.S. has reimposed a naval blockade on Iran and intensified its airstrike campaign in retaliation for Tehran's attacks on ships trying to pass through the Strait of Hormuz. Iranian officials said the American strikes on Wednesday hit an Iranian army barracks, killed at least seven troops, and wounded hundreds of people across the country. The Texas Parks and Wildlife Department says more than 40 people have been rescued from high waters as heavy downpours drenching South Texas continue to raise the risk of flash flooding. Most of the rescues have been in the Uvalde County area. The storms also spawned a tornado in San Antonio on Wednesday morning. The downpours began Tuesday. On Wall Street, the Dow up by 150 points. The Nasdaq rose 162. More details at srnnews.com.
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0: this is Chris. 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